0: bad if Trump tells you it's bad. And if he tells you it's not bad, then that's it. And look, what I just said is not an opinion, okay? This is a matter of fact. This is what we're living in real time. Trump's 2025 financial disclosure is a joke, okay? And the same people who used to care about exactly what he's doing, though he's doing it to a degree and with a depravity we have never seen, and those same people say nothing. Now that, my brothers and sisters, is Trump derangement syndrome. His most recent disclosure is nearly 1,000 pages of perfidy and profit. Last year, he raked in $2.2 billion. And not because he's the owner of Ford or because he's got a million buildings or something like that. He got $1.4 billion from his family's crypto businesses alone. $635 million in royalties from his meme coins that are now worthless. $525 million from token sales by his son's crypto company, World Liberty Financial. More on that part in a second. $196 million in proceeds for their stablecoin transactions. $65 million in proceeds from his equity sale of the company. The disclosure revealed that Trump is now both a major crypto industry player and its top policymaker. He's gone from saying crypto is a scam to being the industry's biggest cheerleader. Wonder why? Why do you think, James Comer, issuing executive orders to support the industry, ending investigations, dismissing cases against major crypto companies and industry execs, pushing and signing pro-crypto legislation? This is a conflict of interest, full stop. It's not a close call. The guy pardoned and admitted crypto felon, who then helped set his sons up with a crypto business. I mean, can you imagine if Biden pardoned a Chinese crypto billionaire who just happened to help launch his son's crypto company after he did that and made Biden and family members hundreds of millions of dollars in 1 year? And what are these guys who went after Biden saying about it? That's the sound of what they're saying. What does Trump say about it? He doesn't even come up with a good excuse because he doesn't have to. Listen to this.
1: To critics who say you're profiting off the presidency, Mr.
2: Well, you know why I'm profiting? Because the stock market's going up. Everybody's profiting. If you have a 401k, how's your 401k done? It's about up 85%. Thank you, President Trump. So we're all profiting.
0: You know who's saying that? His sons. What are you going to do with your billions? I don't know. What are you going to do? You want to buy another house? I don't know. I don't know. You got to see. How can we hide it? I don't know. We'll figure it out. Pop will take care of it. Thank you, Donald Trump. I mean, it's not even a good lie. The money he earned wasn't in the stock market. It was mostly in crypto. Real estate, licensing deals, wasn't in the stock market. But I'll tell you what, you think the stock market is what matters about the economy to a majority of Americans? You are in for a rude awakening come the midterms, Mr. President, because underemployment is their big concern. They're not investors. Okay? Now, should the everyday investors in your meme coins that netted you over $500 million last year be saying thank you? The Trump Organization made $2.29 billion in crypto. Yet nearly 1 million investors in Trump's meme coins and tokens lost almost the same amount. If you invested 10 grand in Trump's meme coin, it's worth $415 today. Shame on you. Shame on Comer and the other cronies. But you know what? I can say the truth, which is you're more about a cult than you are changing the culture in D.C. You made all these claims about Biden. You never proved anything. And now you say nothing. Now, here's the good news. I don't have to say anything. And by the way, he doesn't even have to bother to explain it. Because this is why the biggest populist movement that I have seen in our lifetime is getting rid of incumbents. Throw the bums out is ringing all over the country. It's not just about socialism. It's about change and disruption of exactly this kind of hypocrisy. The president's profiteering is going to be a big reason why things are going to change. Now, again,

0: Is this something new? No. Okay? But it is meaningful that people who went after it with others are ignoring it when it is much worse simply because it's on their side. Will it matter in the midterms? You know my take. Let's get a different one from Mr. Bill O'Reilly. Good to see you, sir.
1: Does this mean I have to return my Trump watch?
0: No, keep it. And those high-top Trump sneakers you probably are wearing right now, made in China.
1: Any sneakers.
0: You know, in fairness to you, by the way, when Comer was making those allegations about Biden, you said, "Show me the proof." And when Comer didn't come forward with the proof, you called it bilge. Good for you. Now, when you look at the silence and that nobody's asking the same kinds of questions about Trump, how is it to be understood except as a loyalty play?
1: Depends what kind of country you want. So the MAGA Trump people feel that what the president is fighting against is infinitely worse than what he's doing in his financial portfolio. It's as simple as that. They see him as the bulwark against these socialist, communists, whatever you want to call them. And yeah, I think everybody would agree that this situation shouldn't exist. The only one who could change it, the only body, is Congress. Why haven't they passed a law that constrains federal elected officials from amassing money like Nancy Pelosi? And I'm not a bad behavior pointing to other bad behavior guy. Okay, that's not what I do. But certainly the Speaker of the House amassed unbelievable amounts of money, and so did Biden. They didn't come up with anything indictable, but he did. And the laptop shows you the roadmap to that. But why hasn't Congress said, you know, we don't want to be Warren Harding. We're going to toughen it up and have very strict procedures about presidents and congresspeople and senators and how they invest their money while they're in office. Why? I don't know why they haven't done that.
0: Because they're pigs. And that's why you see such an anti-incumbent wave. Go, pigs, P-I-G-S, miale in Italian.
1: All of them.
0: And here's why. Because when you're sitting in office... Look, we both know there are a lot of good men and women who are in there, but we've reached a point where the body is broken, okay? And that's why you saw Democrats taking out Democrats in New York City. They're throwing incumbents out, and I got to say, Bill, I'm kind of here for it. It really seems like the body needs to be flushed and, you know, to come in with all new people who at least come in with the understanding that you're coming in there to be different than who you replaced.
1: Well, the Tea Party tried that with a little bit of success, but not much. You've got to have a body that is committed to justice. And economic justice is part of the equation. So, and you also have to be fair. You left out a whole bunch of stuff that I think is interesting. So we didn't see his tax return. All we saw were the financial disclosures that he has to make by law. But we didn't see the losses. I understand they're having a hard time in Albania, of all places. The Trump people wanted to take it over, and the Albanians don't want them to, or the Albanians are shaking them down, or whatever. They're not doing well. So, I mean, it's not all okay. The $2.2 billion sounds like a lot, but there are reversals. The worst is the Middle East. I mean, the Gulf states. They're throwing money at everybody, not just President Trump, to get what they want economically. Everybody knows it. Anybody who deals with them knows that.
0: We've just never seen it like this, Bill. We've never seen where the main negotiators, their family or they themselves directly, are getting paid by Arabs. And they're literally, when they're not working for the government, they're going around looking for investment money. We've never seen anything like this, and they're not hiding it.
1: Well, are you talking
0: I'll
1: about?
0: I'll give them this much.
1: Are you talking about
0: Kushner and Witkoff's son?
1: Are you talking about the Trump kids? So
0: I'm talking about Trump's kids. They got set up with a.

0: Got to keep it straight. They got set up with the crypto company from the Chinese felon who their father pardoned. That's what they did. Okay. And now they're investing in companies that have government contracts in industries they know nothing about. But Jared Kushner is going around the Arab countries trying to raise investment capital. I wonder why they're giving it to him. He's the guy who's trying to buy the island in Albania. I wonder why they're giving him preferential treatment. I mean, we've never seen anything like this, Bill. It is disgusting.
1: We've seen it before. I can cite U.S. Grant
0: Please.
1: And his brother in the India affairs. It's happened before,
0: Ulysses
1: but it's not
0: Grant?
1: A hard fix.
0: And I know, but brother look, it's not just about the
1: real,
0: fix.
1: Real criminal.
0: It's not just
1: yes,
0: about
1: it
0: the
1: is.
0: Fix.
1: Yes, it is. It's all about the
0: it's
1: fix.
0: About, but it's about what you. It's about what you decide to be about also. You chase after Biden. I was here for it. I was here with Rudy saying, show me the laptop. I reported on all of it. And I think it's disgusting. I just said it again, and I said it 100 times. But I'll do that to both sides. They won't. And that's the problem. And that has to be fixed.
1: I don't know about that. I think critical mass has been reached. Although, again, I go back to my central point. The Trump supporters... Mm-hmm. feel that what the president is fighting against is worth the other stuff, the enrichment, the self-enrichment. That's the mentality. Okay, we don't like it, but he closed the border. Okay, we don't like it, but he's going to defeat Iran, hopefully. Okay, we don't like it. He's cleaning up a lot of things that we want cleaned up. So it's a balance. What kind of a country do you want? But my amazement comes when you have a Congress that could write a law. Who's going to oppose the law? Who? Al Capone? Is he still around?
0: I agree. But obviously they do. They won't even vote on the law that keeps them from not trading stocks while they're in office. They won't even vote on it. Mike Johnson said, that's not fair. They don't make enough money. You got to let them trade. I mean,
1: well,
0: I think they should
1: trade,
0: all get voted out.
1: But they
0: I think they've disqualified themselves.
1: It has to be a blind trust. You don't have to gut
0: I know,
1: them.
0: But then you start
1: you
0: looking at these
1: blind
0: trusts,
1: trust.
0: And all of a sudden, they're making super savvy investment decisions for their investment advisors. Like, I wonder why. Anyway, I just wanted to tee it up to talk about it because I think it's going to be absolutely on the ballot in the midterms. I think people have had it. I've never seen more people in more different ways this disgusted. Because remember, it all relates back. Not only are these guys pigs, but they're starving. They're suffering with underemployment. Their businesses
1: Hungry
0: are underwater.
1: Pigs.
0: Hungry pigs.
1: Pigs
0: but,
1: that need
0: you, I appreciate, and I wish you a happy birthday as an American citizen. The big 250 is this weekend. I'll be seeing you.
1: All right. One more point. Just keep in mind that Central America, not the region, but the central part of our country, and the red states fear communism and radical progressivism more than this. Keep it in mind.
0: I understand that, and we will see. I know those are completely hollow words, but they're always right. And we'll see what it's about in the midterms, because I believe change is coming. And we'll live it together. Bill O'Reilly, take care of yourself. I'll talk to you again soon. 4 minutes and 35 seconds. I think that, by the way, I think here's what's going to change. I get it that there are things about Trump that there are people who think he's doing certain things. I think at the end of the day, it comes down to you. And there are just as many people in red states and just as many people in MAGA who are underemployed as there are who aren't in MAGA. And I think that issue is going to be the big uniter in this country. And we need it. The MAGA movement. Okay, that's what I call reaction formation to MAGA. Why? I don't think it's about the same kinds of prejudice. I don't. I think it's bigger, though, and I think it's deeper, and I think it's going to make an impact. And we just saw that happen again in Colorado. Now, Colorado, again, Democrat-friendly place. But a 29-year-old Democratic socialist knocked out another Democrat, a 30-year incumbent who was popular. Why? I'm going to show you why. And we're going to talk to one of its staunchest members in Congress. Colorado member of Congress, Republican Lauren Boebert. What's going on in that election? And I want to talk to her about birthright citizenship. Next.
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17: Too big and too powerful to overcome. But 1 year, 6,500 volunteers. 1,115,000 doors. 500,000 calls later. You are the proof that the power of organized people beats the power of organized

0: money.
1: The mega wave continued in Colorado. Democratic socialist Milat Kiros, a 29-year-old political newcomer, defeated a 30-year incumbent in the congressional primary. While the political battle over socialism is reshaping the Democratic Party, another major fight over immigration is also playing out. The Supreme Court delivered what I think was a no-brainer decision on the president's executive order trying to change the U.S. Constitution by executive order. So I wanted to have on Colorado member of Congress Lauren Boebert, because she's in Colorado. She's a fierce member of MAGA, to help us understand what she sees as the state of play. Representative, thank you for joining us.
2: Chris, it's great to be with you this evening.
1: So are you concerned that the populist momentum has shifted and that the need for disruption, the want for disruption, is bigger than ever, but now it's directed at MAGA and at Democrats as well, instead of coming from MAGA?
2: Yes. Well, if you want to see the Democrat Party, it's in where they're really headed. Just look at Colorado. This state has always been ground zero for the next step in the Democrat Party and where they are going. Now, typically in Colorado, we see pretend to be normal Democrats like Governor Jared Polis and others. But usually the policies are extremely radical. Now, you do have a self-proclaimed socialist that was just elected in Colorado one. In Denver. And she's right. This was the work of the people to get her elected. She put in the work. But also, this is what the Democrat Party wants. This is what their base is going after. And the incumbent that she took out was no moderate. Diana DeGette, she was an impeachment manager for mm-hmm. President Trump's impeachment. She wants single-payer health care. She wants to abolish ICE. She wants open borders and sanctuary cities and sanctuary states. But she wasn't aggressive enough. She did not go after some of these more hard-lined issues mm-hmm. that Mamdani's Milat is promising to do. And, she's currently working in a coffee shop benefiting off of President Trump's no tax on tips. And soon she will be on her way to Washington, D.C. To be one of my right. colleagues. But I just want to say no Democrat is any different than this. Just their messaging is. So this isn't just some rogue insurgency. This is the Democrat Party today.
1: Well, look, people used to say the same thing about MAGA. And, Bill O'Reilly just made a point that I'm going to borrow. What people want fought against is more powerful to them than what comes with it. And Bill used that to explain why members of MAGA and the Republican Party are so quiet when we both know the president is being a pig with profits while president. But you don't say anything the way you did about Biden, because what he's fighting against is more important to you than what he is doing himself. Okay, I'll accept the point. That's what's happening in these races. They're not afraid of socialism because they're more afraid of the reality that they want disrupted. And this lady working in a coffee shop makes that point, because people with an education don't want to work in a coffee shop. They don't want to be underemployed. And you have more Americans underemployed than we have in the last 15 years.
2: I get it. I was a small business owner, and I employed those waitresses who were being taxed on tips at the time and did want a better life and a more secure Colorado and a secure nation. And right now, we effectively have a closed southern border that is more secure than it's been in decades. And these things are important to us. And certainly, I am not afraid to call out my own party. I've done that time and time again, mm-hmm.
1: even when
2: it is with President Trump. So I get that, but also this isn't just about hating Trump and just going against him and what they say that he is doing. I mean, they are taking out their own and wanting true mm-hmm. socialism, which inevitably will be communism. These are already the policies that folks like Diana DeGette has been pushing for, but they were not pushing hard enough. And I promise you, this next Congress, they will push harder than than ever for these things. Mm-hmm. And it's going to be the same, just like it always is. You know, the one thing I appreciate about Democrats is they typically don't lie about their motives and what they want when they get into office. And Milot is not lying. She wants socialism. She wants more of it, a lot of it. And she's very proud to say it. And so now the pretend to be normal Democrats that people like myself and Gabe Evans in Colorado are running against, well, this is their party. And this is what we are running against as well.
1: I think that it's going to be a battle of whether or not more voters believe in the boogeyman, which is the systemic change of capitalism to something else, which hasn't happened in New York City. And even the socialists, they may say they like it theoretically.
2: Telling people to put their thermostats at 78 degrees because the grid can't handle it. That's what Denver just voted for last night.
1: That's not socialism.
2: They do not have policies that we want. They want green energy. Says the grid is overloaded.
1: All right, but that's something
2: just like
1: different.
2: California, the grid is overloaded. There. And all of these, because they won't allow us to have efficient energy. They are shutting down coal-fired energy plants and not allowing us to
1: drill. The grid is overloaded. It's not about the type of fuel. It's about the type of infrastructure. Our grid is overloaded because you guys haven't passed bills to invest in it. And you won't make the private companies
2: pay to build up the infrastructure. What about the hundreds of billions of dollars that were invested in the Green New Deal? That did not help anyone's grid infrastructure. And, these are the policies that were failing over the past few years. And now we are here working to get policies back in place with this very slim majority.
1: The Infrastructure Act.
2: I want to do more.
1: The Infrastructure Act worked for your constituency and worked for a lot of others also. You guys all took the money. You all did it to do public work jobs.
2: And Chris, you absolutely know that.
1: You took the money.
2: 9% of the $1.2 trillion went to actual infrastructure.
1: But you took the money.
2: Well, certainly for the projects that were needed. This 9% of an infrastructure bill going to infrastructure.
1: Oh, look, I agree.
2: Those days are gone, and we're working
1: on new policy. I agree. It should have been more
2: now.
1: And better. They should have been more and better. No question. I got one other quick question for you. Here's what I don't get. I have a problem. You want to say, hey, we shouldn't have birthright tourism. I agree. But it's not really that big a problem. What would be a problem is if a president, by executive order, can change the U.S. Constitution. Would you really be okay with that just because you don't like what's in the Constitution? Would you really be okay with the president changing it with his pen?
2: So Chris, I'm not okay with just an executive order, and I have been fighting within my own party and within this Congress to codify his executive orders. So if we agree with a policy, then we should pass that law and enforce that law. And so right now, it is up to us to codify that executive order after the Supreme Court decision. We have to talk about this because this is a racket, and we need to shut it down. There are current estimates that show tens of thousands of babies born in the United States every year is a direct result of birth tourism. I mean, women in their third trimester coming and renting hotels just to get that precious document. There are estimates between 20 and 30,000 annually who are doing this. And that's not immigration. And it's not fair to the people who want to come to America and do things the right
1: way. I think the research shows that we don't know how many there are and that those estimates are seen as high by people who measure these kinds of things. But it is a thing. You could close it as a loophole. There's no question about it. You just have to do it the right way. And that means Congress has to act. And that's what they're not doing. They're not I say they, not you, because you've been a busy bee. Okay. And you want this to be a law. And I think that's you doing your job. And then people can judge whether they like the laws that you pass or not. I appreciate you making the case here, Lauren. You're always welcome to do so. I wish you a good 4th of July.
2: Thanks. Happy 4th.
1: All right. Thank you for coming on. Appreciate you. I do. 4 minutes and 30 seconds. All right. I want to bring in Joe Manchin. Why? Because he's a real one, right? He's a Democrat. He wants to make deals. He believes in what that party was. He had the lead because he thought they were going too left. Now he looks at what they're doing and says, this is some crazy shit going on. But it's winning elections. And a lot of it is very popular with people who had kind of left his party. So let's discuss how Big Joe sees it. Joe Manchin, next.
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18: A large percentage of Democrats favor socialism over capitalism. Joe Manchin, former senator, former Democrat, author of Dead Center, says his party is setting itself up for trouble at the polls. And Mr. Joe Manchin joins me now. Good to see you.
19: Hey, Chris, how are we doing?
18: Bill O'Reilly just said something that I don't think he's that is not a bad point, which is in politics, people may be for something because their real focus is what they are against. And if you are right about what's wrong, Joe, I'll give you a break on personal failings and even what you'll say you'll do about it, because I don't know how much you're going to get done. And all I really want is the disruption. Isn't that what's going on in your old party?
19: Well, in both parties. You know, the bottom line is both parties want a total control, Chris. They closed down their primaries. 40-some states have closed primaries or semi-closed primaries. Independents like myself, let's take Colorado, just happened. Colorado, in the last, I think since the last election, lost 100,000 Democrats, or registered Democrats changed, and over 100,000 Republicans changed.

0: The independents grew by 500,000. So you can't just say it's the party, because both parties have tried to totally control, and mm-hmm. people are sick and tired of it. And they mm-hmm. want to be able to have a vote who they want to vote for. I, as I'm myself, I couldn't vote in the West Virginia Republican primary, even though I had some friends I would have loved to have voted for. Couldn't do it because they had a closed primary. It's just wrong. So now what you're saying, looking at this, you know, you had about 35% of turnout for the primary in Colorado. Mm-hmm. At the best in New York City, you only had about 15 to 18%. So you can't say that mm-hmm. represents any type of class of people or any type of party whatsoever. There's a movement going on now because of the excitement. They're sick and tired of seeing nothing getting done. Everyone blaming mm-hmm. the other side. They're just sick and mm-hmm. tired. They don't care who it is. Diane DeGette is one good lady. Great to work
1: right.
0: with.
1: But she's the establishment.
0: I love working with Diane. That's exactly. And Michael Bennett, a dear friend of mine. Michael was the greatest deep thinker. You're right, everybody. If mm-hmm. you've been there more than one term, you're establishment.
1: You're done.
0: They just want change.
1: Yep.
0: And you don't like what Bill Riley told you. They don't know what they're going to get. But they know what they got right now. Let's just change something and see what happens. So you see this reaction going on.
1: Let me ask you something.
0: Socialism.
1: Yeah, I just don't think the word socialism. I get socialism is frightening to you. Oh. I get the point. I'm not gonna litigate it.
0: It's not frightening to me. It's not frightening. Let me tell you why. Socialism. A lot of people say socialism is a great idea until you run out of other people's money. It doesn't work. Mm-hmm. It just does not work, because you have to have incentives. You have to have work ethic. You have to have people that want to get up off their butt and go do something, make something happen, and improve people's lives. But what they're seeing right now, it's this. I mean, what's the president? $1.4 billion in 1 year being mm-hmm. president, increased his wealth. We've never heard of anything like this.
1: No,
0: this is
1: it's just being a pig.
0: Who we are as a country.
1: And they're saying nothing.
0: It's
1: the same
0: the
1: people who chased Biden and dragged you into all those hearings, they're saying nothing. That's what people are reacting to. And when they hear, yeah, but it's socialism, they're like, look, I don't even know what that means. All I know is I know what you're letting go. And that's what pisses me off. I don't know what you mean by socialism. Democratic socialist, that's not an ideology. It's an organization. Social democracy works fine in Germany. But what you're allowing here is unacceptable to me. Isn't that enough to win elections?
0: But Chris, let me tell you, my Italian grandfather, Papa Joe, tougher nails, okay? Had a little butcher, had a butcher shop. Papa would say, Joe, let me tell you one thing. Leave a little meat on the bone for the next dog. Now, unless you've seen through tough times where dogs would fight to the mortal death over a sliver of meat or bone, leave a little meat on the bone for the next dog. The bottom line is, this administration looks like it's all about money. Everything's mm-hmm. about money, and people that can't buy a house mm-hmm. and they're 30 and 40 years of age, they're still paying mm-hmm. off college debt. They're having a hard time mm-hmm. now buying gas. They're having a hard time with their mm-hmm. food. You can't go into a grocery mm-hmm. store without spending $100. They're saying, wait a minute, mm-hmm. what about us? Is there nothing left behind for us? Can't we come ahead mm-hmm. too? Can't we lift ourselves up? They don't believe anyone is. So they're willing to change. I'm not giving credit mm-hmm. to any of this crazy crap we talk about. This stuff doesn't make any sense. What gets me is when they start talking about anti-American, they're against the flag, against the country, against the Constitution. Wait a minute. Everything you're against gave you the right to do what you're doing today, to speak out, to be able to go and work and outwork somebody else and get somebody elected. And you watch, that'll all change. But I'm telling you right now, they're just outworking everybody because the enthusiasm's there. People are excited. They're not mad at each other. They're seeing grumpy old men and women have been there for long, like the institution, mm-hmm. and all they do is call each other's names. It's your fault, not my mm-hmm. fault. You've done this wrong. You know, I'm not against anybody. I want to work with people, but the bottom line is the D's and R's are not the enemies. We know where the enemy is, but unless you all start acting like you can work together, because this country was designed on us working together, on compromise. No one wants to compromise. Mm-hmm. You use the word compromise at a political rally today, Chris. You'll be run out, booed out.
1: It's like weakness. Yeah, it's like weakness. I get it. People are angry, and when they're angry, they want change and they want aggression. Joe Manchin, we'll watch it develop together. The book Dead Center is a great prescription for doing it a different way that can actually get things done. It was a great read. I appreciate you here, Joe. We'll do it again.
0: Well, to think, Chris, I enjoy being with you. And the bottom line is, what you all are doing right now, on News Nation, I mean that, You all are bringing the middle. You're giving both sides an equal opportunity, and that's what it's all about. Let the people make their decisions. You're not prophetizing. You're not saying, but get the facts out. Don't be afraid to speak the facts. The truth will set you free. And what's going on today is not good for our country. It's not good for our children, not good for the next generation. This is some crazy shit.
1: Well said, Joe Manchin. Well said. And we're going to live the crazy together. You be well and you enjoy the 4th of July. 4 minutes and 15 seconds. There are mixed messages. Thank you. Oh, you know, there was a time where I would never imagine Joe Manchin saying something like that. But he's not wrong, and this is no ordinary time. There are mixed messages coming out of law enforcement right now in a story that really matters. And I got to tell you, I don't know what to believe. The ransom notes in the kidnapping or police suspected kidnapping of Savannah Guthrie's mother. Are they real or are they fake? I'm going to give you the best reckoning. Next.
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22: Did you believe those to be real?
23: The two notes that we received, that we responded to?
22: Mm-hmm.
23: I tend to believe those are real.
1: Savannah Guthrie. Man, what a horrible position for them. And to have to live out all this speculation and stuff, it's just terrible. The ransom notes, you know, kind of a lifeline, right? This sense that there's some kind of connection, there's some kind of possibility. And yesterday, there's reporting from Reuters that an FBI source claimed two ransom notes that were sent after Nancy's disappearance, one asking for money and the email sent to TMZ, claiming to have video, that those were determined to be fake. TMZ says the opposite. Then the FBI put out a statement that the FBI and its task force partners have received several ransom notes over the course of this investigation. Some have been deemed to be extortion attempts without legitimacy. Okay, so that means fake. Other ransom demands may potentially be legitimate and are still being investigated as such. So some are fake, some are a maybe. The case continues to be investigated as a kidnapping for ransom case. So what are we supposed to believe here? Let's bring in former special agent in charge of the FBI's Tucson office, Andrew Black, and News Nation senior national correspondent Brian Enten, who's been covering the story from jump. Good to have you both. Thank you. Andrew, I accuse you of the following. I believe the last time I had you on, we were talking about the notes, and you were hinting, I now believe, that I shouldn't invest too much analysis in these notes, especially the TMZ ones and even the ones at the FBI, that I'm sure they're looking at it, but this is not their main thing. Is this what you were pointing us towards, that there is a question mark over these notes for the FBI?
24: Yeah, I think there's always a question mark with these types of notes. I'm not saying that we should exclude them, but I'm not in favor of giving them authenticity without more evidence. And I think that's what we have here. I think we've gone like a full circle since I was on last time, because it didn't sound right when the FBI source and the FBI agents are trained when they go through Quantico never to share information with the media. It just didn't sound right to me. And I think that's why you see this note coming out from the FBI explaining, yes, we are following up on some of these. Some of these have been demonstrated to be false, but we're not excluding all of them. And I think the first two ones still have some viability, which related to specific information and evidence that either the kidnappers or law enforcement would be aware of. So I think those do still have some validity.
1: Brian, explain a really great point that you're making about this, which is, look, my sources say that they are still serious about the notes, so they all haven't been clearly dismissed. Okay, but you make a great point, which is, well, if they really didn't believe in the notes, why wouldn't we have heard that from Savannah when she's talking to law enforcement? That's a very good point, Brian.
25: Yeah, and also the NBC reporting last week all about the notes. Remember, NBC News last week was Savannah sitting there. They're going through details of the note. Why would they be doing that if they just thought the notes were bogus? The thing is, Chris, when it comes to the Reuters reporting, there are people within the investigation who think the notes are fake. I know that. But there are people who think that they could be legit. The bottom line is they still just don't know. They don't know, so they have to continue to look into them. Maybe they'll pan out. Maybe they're all fake. They don't know at this point. What also stood out to me in that statement, though, that you read, Chris, and by the way, we haven't gotten a statement from the FBI, I think, in months related to this case, mm-hmm. officially like this. So I was really interested that this caused them to put out a statement. The fact that they said it continues to be investigated as a kidnapping for ransom case, I thought was interesting. Yes, we know that and we've assumed that, but that they're saying that now, that they still think it's a kidnapping for ransom case, that stood out to me.
1: Why, Andrew? Build on that for me, please. What else could it be?
24: Well,
1: give me a quick take.
24: You know, I think.

0: Everyone involved is treating this as a kidnapping for ransom. There are a lot of inconsistencies, and this is one of the strangest cases we've had to investigate.
1: Yeah, I agree.
0: But, you know, nothing else really makes sense. And, you know, the right. question of it's something right now that I don't think there's any other way to see this.
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1: Made tonight that he better make sure that he applies to what's happening with these elections, too. The reason that I don't think, first of all, I don't think this just becomes about socialism. Okay. I don't think that's what it's going to be. Why? Because there are going to be too many economic arguments made in too many races all over the country. But his point is an interesting instruction. What they want fought against matters more than who's fighting and what comes with it. Remember that. Bacha Unger Sargon is in for Leland Vittert. The bus right now.
2: Thank you, Chris. Great show. Great A block. Every word of it.
1: Thank you.
2: Good evening and welcome to the program. I am Bhatia Unger Sargon, in for my friend Leland tonight. We begin with our Why It Matters segment. Yet another socialist has unseated a longtime Democratic incumbent, making this the fifth victory for the Democratic Socialists of America in recent weeks. Last night, socialist Milot Kiros defeated a 15-term incumbent, Congresswoman Diana DeGette, in Denver. The socialists want you to believe that these victories are the result of working-class people flocking to their candidates. They want you to believe that they are fighting the oligarchy and taking on the billionaires and special interests and bringing back an agenda focused on the multiracial working class. Alas, this is a load of malarkey. A 2021 survey of DSA members found that 85% were white, just 9% were Hispanic, and just 4% black. Even Trump got 24% of black men to vote for him, and he won Hispanic men outright. As for a working class organization, just 4% of DSA members had blue collar jobs, while 6 in 10 had professional jobs, and the remainder were unemployed or students. Over 80% had a college degree. Of course, not everyone who votes for the DSA is a member, but the people voting for these candidates have a similar profile. In Maine, Republican Susan Collins is polling 21 points ahead of Democratic Socialist Graham Plattner among working class voters. 21 points! So why is Plattner ahead of her by 2 points overall? Because he is cleaning Collins's clock with the college educated by 34 points. In New York, Daria Lisa Chevalier, the DSA candidate who ousted a two-term incumbent, lost the Hispanic vote by 16 points. She lost the Bronx by 30 points while winning the more affluent areas of Manhattan. The DSA's Claire Valdez crushed Brooklyn Borough President Antonio Reynoso by beating him 62-28 in the district's high-income neighborhoods, while Reynoso carried low-income areas 63-31. The DSA is winning with over-credentialed, mostly white college elites, over the candidates chosen by the working class that they pretend to represent, whose views are often diametrically opposed to those of the DSA. The socialists support abolishing ICE, while 60% of working class Americans support building a wall. The socialists support allowing trans athletes to compete against women, while 72% of working class Americans oppose it. The socialists routinely smear America, while working class Americans are deeply patriotic. It's true that working class people of all political persuasions support Medicare for all. But so do the incumbents ousted by the socialists. Dan Goldman, Diana DeGette, and Adriano Espiat all supported free health care. If your goal is Medicare for all, why are you spending all of this money and all of this effort ousting candidates who support it? It is all so fake. The bulk of their campaigns are devoted to the things that make college-educated Americans feel morally superior: free Palestine and abolish ICE. Free Palestine is the new land acknowledgement, a virtue signal one throws out to avoid being called racist and to curry favor with a youth vote radicalized at fancy universities. If they were being honest, they would just admit that they don't care about the working class. They care about being seen as more anti-Israel than the next guy. Just as in 2020, others cared about being seen as more anti-racist. And in 2022, they cared about being seen as more worried about climate change. And in 2024, more worried about trans rights. This isn't a multiracial working class agenda. It's trust fund socialism. Let's bring in former Bernie Sanders campaign strategist Corbin Trent, Manhattan Institute fellow Rafael Manguel, and Democrat strategist Haima Moore. Thank you all so much for being here. Haima, let me start with you. There's two groups who really want us to believe that the Democrats are being totally

0: colonized by the DSA. The DSA, the socialists, and then the Republicans. Do you think that that is true? Is the DSA eating the Democratic Party?
1: Hey, Bhatia, good to see you. Thanks for having me.
0: But
1: look, I think there's several things that we have to sort of take a look at. To answer your question, no. Most Democrats are still center-left and are still pretty mainstream and pretty moderate when it comes to most issues. But I do think we have to take a look at what's happening in these five races we've been talking about, because there is something that these DSA members are saying. Look, they have better candidates right now than they've had before. They're better funded. They're driving messages. And I think the generational change that candidates that the base really wants is starting to permeate through these elections. And so, no, they're not cannibalizing the party, but they are saying something that people are listening to, and so we have to be mindful of that.
0: Mm-hmm. Corbyn, I mean, for a movement that claims to be a working-class movement, why is it failing to attract working-class voters? I mean, Plattner losing by 20 points to Susan Collins, beating her by 35 points with college-educated voters. This is a pattern we're seeing again and again with these DSA candidates. Why is the DSA, which claims to be about the working class, just failing to attract labor?
2: I mean, they're just now breaking through the national stage, for one thing. So I think, you know, it's very early in their breakout. It's very early in the learning how to message. I mean, I have a GED. I believe, Bhatia, you have a PhD. Is that correct?
0: What does that have to do with anything?
2: What I'm talking about is college educated. I'm drawn to this movement. Bernie Sanders got me off the couch.
0: Corbyn,
2: I don't even have a high school diploma, personally. And the people I'm surrounded by.
0: Corbyn, 80% of DSA members have a college degree. 35% have a graduate degree. Only 35% of Americans have a college degree.
2: I'm not a member of the DSA, but I'd sure vote for some of their candidates that they've been running, because I really respect a lot of the things that they're fighting for. Mm-hmm. And I think that's going to resonate across the country. Just like people were drawn to Bernie Sanders, where I'm from, the conversations I had in 2015, our lifelong Republicans were super excited by Bernie Sanders. And we're going to see more and more of that, because you're speaking truth about things that people have not heard truth about in a long time, which is our economy's not working. There's a lack of accountability. When you have a system that does not hold people to account when they commit crimes, heinous crimes, when they commit crimes against humanity, when they commit crimes, financial crimes, and then there's no accountability for it, people get sick of it. They turn and they tune out. And I think what we're hopefully what we're seeing now is a political movement that's saying it's time to have more an economy that works again for people, have an accountability system, a justice system that works to hold people to account and put people in jail when they break the law. I mean, I think these are things that that are simple and easy to understand.
0: I think that there's a big difference between what we're seeing here and the Bernie Sanders 2016 and 2020 campaign, in that it seemed to me that Bernie was always coming from a very deep love of America. But Rafael, we're hearing kind of the opposite from these candidates. Let's play this. This is DSA candidates talking about the United States.
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4: Inevitable in the sense that we destabilized a lot of the Middle East. That forced people to believe that another act of violence was the only response.
5: We hear all these, you know, white conservative men talk about who does and does not belong here. And look, this nation was founded on genocide and the mass displacement of people.
6: I still believe that all deportations are wrong.
0: This just seems so different from the view that it seemed to me Bernie Sanders was bringing, the agenda he was bringing, which was totally focused on economics. Rafael, why did these candidates hate America so much? How did that become a sort of central part of the DSA's slate?
7: I think the answer to that question is that they were educated in a milieu that has taught them that since as early as they could read. I mean, if you look at these races and the way that they turn out and where they're happening in the deepest blue parts of America, in big cities where kids are going to the very finest schools, but they're being taught to hate America. They're being taught to say things like America was founded on genocide, right? So it's almost, in a way, inevitable for them to come to these decisions, because what the DSA is selling to these people more than anything else is grievance. And that is landing with kids who grew up relatively wealthy, who were educated at the best schools and are graduating from colleges with fancy degrees and finding out that life is hard and they're not getting everything they wanted. They're not being able to live the high quality of life that they grew up living, that they feel entitled to. And now they finally have somebody telling them that, hey, you're entitled to this. It's not your fault. We're going to take it from this other boogeyman, in that case, the billionaires. But it is really strange for me to hear this idea that what really resonates with people is the imposition of accountability when, you know, the DSA, one of the central planks of its platform is actually the abolition of both police and prison. So, I just don't buy the idea that they're very for accountability at all.
0: All right. We only have a minute left, but I want to get all three of you on this question. Do these victories make it more or less likely that the Democrats retake the House in November, Chaima?
1: I think it makes it more likely. Look, this is a big tent party, and one of the things that's going to be really important is getting people out to vote. And look, President Trump's approval ratings, congressional approval ratings are very low. Democrats have won elections in every state, both rural and big cities, over the past year and a half. And so I think this is going to be really supportive of getting Democratic voters out.
0: Mm-hmm. Corbin, do you agree?
2: Oh, yeah, absolutely. I think more than that, I think it's going to give voters the belief that transforming the Democratic Party is possible and making it one that's less tied to corporate interests and one that's more responsive to the people's needs.
0: Mm-hmm. Raphael?
7: I think a lot of both centrist Democrats and conservatives are going to find these victories very disheartening and might stay home as a result. And I think that is going to be the key here.
0: Yeah, especially in the kind of community you come from, you know, a Hispanic immigrant community. Is this the kind of politics that is likely to bring Hispanic voters back to the Democratic Party?
7: Not in my house, I'll tell you that.
0: All right. Corbin Trent, Chaima Moore, and Raphael Manguel, thank you all so much for joining me. What a pleasure to have you.
7: Thank you.
0: J.D. Vance just said the quiet part out loud. The deal with Iran had everything to do with getting gas prices down for just long enough. That's next.
8: Babes, what are you doing?
9: What? I'm just mowing the lawn.
8: 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Don't you remember? Smokey Bear says,
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10: 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With many other wildfire prevention tips.
9: Right. Thanks, honey bear.
10: Because remember, only you can prevent wildfires.
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9: MOU to sort of refill the world's oil economy.
10: Yeah.
9: To refill some stocks and then to see where the hand is.
11: That was Vice President J.D. Vance saying the quiet part out loud. The ceasefire he signed with Iran is a temporary stalling tactic to lower the cost of gas rather than a peace deal expected to last. Maybe it's just me, but if your big play is to fool your enemy by pretending to make a peace deal while reloading your coffers, shouldn't you, I don't know, keep that to yourself? It's just the latest blunder in a series from the vice president, an Iran dove who's been on a mission of mollifying the mullahs. But there's another more hawkish track running parallel to that of the VP, this one led by Secretary of State Marco Rubio. While Vance was capitulating to the IRGC, at least overtly, Rubio was bringing Israel and Lebanon together to sign an agreement in which Lebanon would recognize Israel's right to exist. Sorry, socialists. And the two countries would work together to destroy Iran's proxy, Hezbollah. That's really interesting. And it is really interesting that President Trump is letting both plans play out at the same time, almost like a trial run for the two competing foreign policies represented by his two most prominent successors for the 2028 GOP presidential nomination. With us now, Ambassador Nathan Sales, former ambassador at large and coordinator for counterterrorism, and News Nation contributor Chris Saliza, author of So What on Substack. Thank you both so much for being here. Ambassador, let me start with you. How much of a blunder was this of Vice President J.D. Vance kind of, you know, revealing the cards? The Iranians, I'm sure, are listening.
12: Well, I think the Iranians are the ones who are making a strategic mistake here. What they're doing is testing President Trump's patience. They've been violating the terms of the MOU since it was signed. And actually, before that, even if you go back to the initial ceasefire that was announced several months ago, they were violating that before the ink was dry. Mm-hmm. They basically are not interested in serious negotiations about their nuke program. They're not serious about anything else right now except gaining control of the Strait of Hormuz. And that is an absolute non-starter for the United States. Freedom of navigation has been a key principle for this country for 250 years, and we're not changing that. So I think the Iranians are overreading the leverage that they have right now, and they're misreading the room because they seem to think that President Trump's patience is infinite, and clearly it's not.
11: Right. Clearly, it only lasts until November, according to the vice president. Chris, I wanted to ask you about the political side of this. I think it is such genius of the president to have this kind of laissez-faire approach, to have these two tracks running side by side. They do somewhat conflict with each other. I mean, the MOU in Iran said Israel has to withdraw from Lebanon. The deal signed between the Lebanese and Israel said that's not going to happen right away, but in stages, only after Hezbollah is defeated. What do you make of this leadership style where he's allowing the two heirs to the throne, the princes, to kind of fight it out on the world stage?
10: Well, I never know with Trump, mm-hmm. honestly, crazy or crazy like a fox, to be totally honest. You may be giving him, though I don't know. I mean, he's been elected. He's gotten himself elected president twice more than me. But you may be giving him a little bit more credit that he's strategically doing mm-hmm. this all on purpose. I do think both of these views weirdly sit in Donald Trump, though kind of Rubio. Mm-hmm. It's not devil and angel, but it's the Rubio and the Vance, right? Remember, this is a guy in 2024 who said, you know, we're not going to get involved mm-hmm. in any more foreign wars. I mean, whatever you think of what happened in Iran, that was a preemptive war. Venezuela, maybe Cuba. That's the Rubio side. The Vance side, and I think this is why Vance is bad at selling all of this publicly, is... Vance is an America firster. So I think that it exists. Donald Trump is not one thing, right? I think he has a lot of sometimes contrary mm-hmm. views that kind of fight even in his own head. And I think that's what you're seeing play out.
11: That is so well put. Ambassador, you brought up the Strait of Hormuz. For me, one of the big disappointments with this MOU was the line in which it said that Iran will not charge tolls for 60 days, which kind of revealed their hand. To me, it seems like they never intend to not charge tolls on the Strait of Hormuz again, which is a position they did not have before we went into this in February. So they came out almost stronger. It seems to me that they have moved the arena of war from the area in which they cannot win, which is the military side, to the area in which they cannot lose, which is the ability to absorb economic pain. And I want to call your attention to this headline before I ask if you agree with me. The latest from the talks out of Doha, which just concluded, we sent our negotiators again, Steve Witkoff and Jared Kushner. This was the headline, U.S. tries to talk Iran out of tolls as talks resume in Doha. I mean, this to me as an American is just so humiliating. The idea that they somehow have the upper hand on this, that we're trying and failing to talk them out of what, as you pointed out, would be a massive violation of international law. What did you make of this? And what do you make of my analysis more generally about the economic side of this?
12: Well, look, the Strait of Hormuz is and always has been an international waterway. It's not a toll booth for the IRGC, and we can't allow it to become that. We're not going to allow Iran to accomplish through diplomacy what they've tried to do via military means and establish some kind of control over the Strait. Now, look, the Iranians, they don't respond to carrots. They only respond to sticks. Mm-hmm. So the way to get them to back off of their farcical claim of entitlement to run the Strait is to credibly threaten severe consequences to them if they persist in not just talking about it, but actually taking shots, which happened over the weekend at ships that were not observing the niceties that they would like commercial traffic to observe. This is very simple. American diplomacy is most effective when it is backed by a credible threat of force, mm-hmm. whether economic force, military force, or otherwise. That's how you get the Iranians to bend, not because you dangle carrots in front of their noses.
10: Hey, Batya, can I just quickly, I want to agree 100% with the ambassador on the policy because mm-hmm. he knows a lot more about it. The problem with that is the politics, mm-hmm. right? I agree. Mm-hmm. If you have the carrot and the stick and they know you're not willing to use the stick doesn't work. The problem Donald Trump has is from the start of this war, the public was at best skeptical of it. Approval for it has gone downhill since then. I think it is very difficult because, look, the Iranians are not unaware of Donald Trump's political situation. Mm-hmm. The fact that November is coming up, the fact that the war is unpopular. That's the problem. I think he's negotiating with one hand behind his back. If he isn't willing to use the stick or feels as though politically speaking, he does not have the ability to do so in advance of the November election, well, then it's just a false threat. But, you know, if you say to your kid, I'm going to take away your phone, if you do that one more time, you don't take away their phone 50 times in a row, the kid's not going to believe that they're going to take away your phone. That, I think, is the corner, politically speaking, Donald Trump has backed himself into.
11: Ambassador Nathan Sales and Chris Saliza, God bless and protect you both. Thank you so much for that very, very, very enlightening conversation. Republicans aren't planning to let the Supreme Court's birthright citizenship decision go quietly, but they may be playing with fire. That's next.
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31: That was not meant for rich people from other countries. That was meant for... Actually, it was meant for the babies of slaves.
11: President Trump is promising to push forward with banning birthright citizenship, though it's unclear exactly how, after the Supreme Court struck down his executive order. The legality of the practice will continue to be debated, but what about the political implications, particularly in border states like Texas, where Republicans are going to have to fight

0: harder than they have in years to hang on to the Lone Star Senate seat. A major factor will be the Hispanic vote. Remember, Trump made historic inroads with the critical bloc in 2024, improving on his 2016 performance by 20%. But now the outlook is much bleaker for Republicans, with two-thirds of Latino voters disapproving of Trump's job performance. And they say that the country is headed in the wrong direction. Let's bring in former Obama official Jose Aristimuño and Monet Flores-Box, conservative strategist. I'm so glad to have you both. Let me start with you, Jose. I mean, what was your reaction to the ruling, and how do you think it's playing in the Hispanic community?
1: Yeah, look, I think it's a reaffirmation that what a majority of Americans already knew, right? The 14th Amendment gives Americans the right to be citizens if they were born in this country or if they were naturalized. So I'm not surprised by the ruling. I'm glad to see the Supreme Court acting in the right manner. Obviously, there are concerns. You talk about birth tourism and whatnot. That's a fraud. That's a crime. That should be looked at. But Latinos understand this. This is such a simple thing. And to see the president talk about this, saying he wants to end it, it is very concerning, not for all Americans, but also very concerning for Latinos. And this is why you continue to see Latinos lose support for Republicans, because they continue to go so much far to the right that they're losing all the momentum that they gained way back in 2020 and 2024.
0: Mm-hmm. Monet, your reaction?
2: Yeah, I think that this is an example of really what Hispanic voters actually care about, which is the economy. Mm-hmm. This is a big talking point. This is a headline. It's something Hispanic care about. But to your point, we're seeing the shift back the other direction. And at the end of the day, it's because Hispanics are struggling to put food on their table. This is a big issue. Again, this is a massive headline right now. It's something that I think the Hispanic community does care about. But Republicans need to get back to the promises that they made in 2024.
0: Jose, I kind of struggle with it because, you know, as an American citizen, I feel that what unites me with other American citizens of all races and ethnicities and descents is something spiritual, political. It's very deep, and it goes beyond just the physical presence on the land here. And there's something in me that sort of rebels at the idea that a person could come here and just be against our will, accidentally added to this, you know, body politic. I don't know. Shouldn't it be beyond just like the physical limits of America to mean what it is to be an American?
1: Look, I think it's a debate, and obviously the debate we're having it right this very moment in America. I just believe that we're, first and foremost, it's already part of our constitution. I think the founders intended that if you were born on this land, you are an American. Now, again, that goes without saying that I do think, and think about, by the way, read just quickly, think about the Italians. They came to this country, and now we have such huge Italian heritage, the Jewish community, the Israeli community. They came to this country as immigrants, and now they're such a big part of the American fabric, right? So why are we going to all of a sudden start putting up what I think it's citizenship for sale? Because if we do away with birthright citizenship, what it's going to create is a system where you're now getting citizenship based on what? Based on how much money you make, based on your social status, your economical status, your race, right? So we start getting into this really strange place that I don't wish anybody, and let alone any American, wants to be a part of.
0: Monet, I think part of why people on the right are so upset about this ruling is because they feel that Trump has gone a little soft on other aspects of the immigration agenda, that he's not really interested in doing mass deportations anymore, which was extremely important to the MAGA base. Do you agree with this? What do you think would be the correct way for the president to make good on those promises without alienating Hispanic voters?
2: Again, this is an issue. Immigration, border security, it's something that conservative voters are focused on. Mm-hmm. As a fiscal conservative, but I'm an independent voter. Mm-hmm. Again, the thing that matters most to me is the economy, is the ability to provide for my family, save for a rainy day. And so I think that if he can focus on policies that are going to make Americans feel like they're thriving, especially the Hispanic community, we're chasing after our American dream. That's why this discussion is even an issue at all. And so again, if he can focus on policies, whether for all the races across the country, we have some really important Senate races, congressional races. And I think that the politicians that are going to do well in November are the ones that are focusing on the issues that the polling is showing, which is that

0: that if we take advantage of the president being at 30% or what have you, a little bit over that approval rating, mm-hmm. we can take back the House, we can take back the Senate, but it's Democrats like myself, moderate, center, JFK, Democrats. The same thing, mm-hmm. the way that we were able to win back the governorship in Virginia, in New Jersey, we won Miami, the mayoral race, we hadn't won that in like 20 years. Right, but those are center Democrats that are not, and I agree with Bonnet, they're not talking about anti-Trump. They're not attacking the president. They're focused on the economy, but that's what a majority of Americans care about, and that's what all Hispanics care about. I do think, quickly, going back to immigration, mm-hmm. is I do agree that the president's initial promise, Bacha, was mass deportations, bad deportations of bad people, bad deportations mm-hmm. of criminals. When immigrants started, when Latinos started to realize that he wasn't just deporting the bad hombres, right, as they say, he was deporting the good hombres, he was deporting the good Latinos, right, he was deporting even some U.S. citizens, right, that became a big issue. And they said, huh, do we really trust the president when it comes to immigration?
1: Mm-hmm. Monet, in the 20 seconds we have left, who do you think has the upper hand going into the midterms with Hispanic voters right now?
2: I think that it's a toss-up in many states, the Senate, and in Congress. But again, the policies that make sense on immigration and the economy mm-hmm. are going to win at the end of the day.
1: Mm-hmm. Jose Aristimuño and Monet Flores-Box, God bless and protect you both. Thank you so much for joining me.
2: Thank you. Now
1: we're going to switch gears to the chaos on Capitol Hill. Speaker Mike Johnson sent lawmakers home for an early two-week recess after stalled progress on the GOP agenda. Just imagine that, your boss letting your whole team go home because nobody was doing their jobs. Must be nice. We can't even blame partisan gridlock this time. It was Republicans obstructing their own party agenda, citing frustration over the SAVE Act. Over a dozen GOP members blocked a procedural measure to move forward on a key slate of bills like National Defense Authorization Package. The New York Times noting, quote, the normally bipartisan bill was already facing more turbulence than in previous years, given Democratic opposition to the war with Iran and the Pentagon's record high budget request for next year. Let's bring in Georgia Congressman Richard McCormick, member of the House Oversight Committee. Congressman, thank you so much for being here. What gives? What's with all the chaos?
3: There are people who think that the Save America Act is a populist move, and they're right. It's popular amongst over 70% popular amongst every demographic in every state. They think that it needs to be voted on and it needs to be passed. They would at least want to put the Democrats on record, and those Republicans who dared to vote against it, and they're very upset with Leader Thune that he's not putting it on the table. That doesn't mean we shouldn't continue to do our business. This is what's frustrating President Trump. The NDAA, which I'm part of the armed services, is something that we have to do to support our military, to support our efforts overseas. We're in a very tumultuous point of history where we are at war, essentially, with Iran. This is not the time to be playing games. And quite frankly, this is where the frustration comes in. When it comes to the budget, and we know the Democrats are going to try to shut down the government again. They've done it 2 years in a row, record long times, over small stuff. They're going to do it again. I think we need to get rid of the filibuster just for the budget. Because, first of all, it's constitutional. Mm-hmm. The filibuster is something, it's a rule. Now, if you want to do that for every other law, that's fine. But there's one constitutional responsibility we have as a Congress, and that's to pass a budget. And it's redone every single year. Why would we continue to come back at it? By the way, this is not hypocritical. I don't mind if the Democrats do this also. If you want to talk about every other law, use the filibuster. It's a great check and balance for the minority. But for passing a budget, it just gives the opportunity to make us dysfunctional. And that's what's frustrating all of us right now.
1: So you're saying a middle of the road path to where you remove the filibuster, but only on an ad hoc basis for passing budgets.
3: Yes, it's a common sense solution,
1: smart.
3: Right? Because it's the only thing we're constitutionally responsible to do every year. You don't have to pass laws on everything, but you have to pass a budget every year. That's constitutional.
1: Right.
3: By the way, you only need a simple majority for that by the Constitution. Let's get that done so they can take away that tool of shutting down the government and actually creating more pork mm-hmm. to the budget every time we do it.
1: Very smart. I don't know why they're not listening to you. It seemed very much like the president kind of stole defeat from the jaws of victory this week. There was this bipartisan housing bill. Housing is very important to young people. But because the president doesn't hear people cheering for it at his rallies, he hears them cheering for the Save America Act. He sort of, you know, canceled the meeting. And this piece of legislation that would have signaled to young people that the GOP was listening is now languishing. What's next for that?
3: Well, the good news is unless he vetoes it, in 10 days it becomes law anyways.
1: Okay.
3: I don't think it will become law. I don't think he's mm-hmm. going to veto it. I think it's posturing because he is upset. He wants

0: drawn more attention to the fact that Democrats are blocking a very legitimate populist bill on voter accountability. Most people say, of course I can get voter ID. Mm-hmm. Matter of fact, every single state that requires it has the ability to get free voter ID. You need the ID for everything else you do. Why wouldn't you want to make sure there's no cheating? It makes sense to most people.
1: Agree with you on that. All right. I have to ask you about this. There was a headline that's really dominating the news this week. President Trump has made over $1 billion in cryptocurrency since assuming office, $1.4 billion in income. Of course, he oversees the regulation, or I guess it's more accurate to say deregulation of the crypto markets. Doesn't this look like just deep corruption? The very industry that he's supposed to be in charge of and overseeing, he's raking in $1.4 billion out of?
0: I think the same laws that apply to every civilian should apply to Congress and the president. I think it's actually abhorrent that Congress is held to a different standard than the president or the Senate. I think we continue to punish ourselves as if we're the problem. I think we have to have consistent laws. I think we need to rein in the way we do pardons, the way we.
1: But Congressman, don't you think that the president of the United States should be held to a different standard given the power he has than me or,
0: Joe Schmo? Look what we're holding ourselves to. Congress is not even allowed to pretty soon buy and sell stocks. So you see what I'm saying? The president should have the same standards as the rest of us, which is we should all be held to the same standard. But right now, he's not doing anything illegally. But if we want to change laws, we should make it consistent with whatever Congress is held to, the president is also held to. And I think that's fair for all. It doesn't matter if you're Democrat or Republican. And by the way, the Reins Act is still something we talked about in the past. We bring the balance of power back with Congress and the presidency. I think that's very healthy for America and very supportive of our Constitution.
1: But, sir, don't you think this gives the appearance of corruption?
0: Well, like you said, if you have the same things that apply to everybody, that's good. I don't think that the president should be overseeing something that they make money. But, I mean, once again, the law is the law. He's not breaking the law. Mm-hmm. And until we change the law, that's up to Congress. The president has to follow laws, but Congress makes the laws.
1: Well, what about passing a law to make this kind of thing illegal? You're in Congress. What about you doing it?
0: No, that's exactly my point. We can't even work. You know, it's considered fiduciary. Mm-hmm. Until this year, I wasn't even allowed to work as a physician. I'm an ER physician. I couldn't even work as a physician because it was considered fiduciary. Mm-hmm. Once again, different applications for between the Senate and Congress. I think, once again, I don't think that anybody contributing to their campaign should be pardoned by the president. I think that's been happening for presidencies in a row.
1: Right. I'm so sorry. We have to leave it there, Congressman. God bless and protect you. Thank you so much for coming in for this conversation. A live look of Washington, D.C. as we approach the 250th birthday of this great nation. But not everyone is celebrating. Why patriotism is now a four-letter word among half the nation.
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27: As we enter the 250th year, Americans must never forget we are a historic and heroic people with a heroic spirit and a heroic purpose. And in this world, we are a very special group. I'm a proud man. I'm proud of our country.
1: That was President Trump in North Dakota earlier speaking about America 250 this weekend. But as the country looks back on its founding, not everyone is excited. A new Gallup poll shows that Republicans are significantly more proud to be American than Democrats. 93% of Republicans say they are extremely or very proud to be Americans, compared to a measly 27% of Democrats. Obviously, it's easier to be proud of your country when your guy is in office. But back during the Obama administration, Republicans still beat Democrats, with 68% of Republicans being extremely proud to be an American versus 27% of Democrats. It's terrible. National pride shouldn't be a partisan issue. Now, I'm seeing a lot of Republicans kind of crowing about this. They think it proves that the Democrats are the America haters that they always said that they were. Don't do that. It's awful that so few Democrats are very proud to be American, but we are one nation. There's only one way to solve that problem, and it's by reminding them that more unites us than divides us. Part of celebrating America is realizing that whether you like it or not, we're stuck with our fellow Americans, which means we play a role in helping them out of the dark depths to which they sometimes descend. Joining me now to remind us that more unites us than divides us is the administrator of the U.S. Small Business Administration, Kelly Loeffler. Administrator Loeffler, thank you so much for being here.
0: I'm delighted to be with you, Batya.
1: So you have the pleasure of serving in a very nonpartisan job. Of course, there are small business owners on both sides of the aisle. How many small businesses are there in America on our 250th birthday, and how are they faring?
0: Well, you're absolutely right. It's an incredible honor. It's humbling to be able to serve as the voice, the cabinet-level voice in the Trump administration for America's 36 million small businesses. That Wow. means I get to spend my time out across America meeting with Main Street job creators, and you're absolutely right. Pride in this country is not a partisan issue. I see it everywhere I go. Mm-hmm. Small businesses are among the most patriotic, mm-hmm. American-loving small business owners because they believe in the American dream. They understand that it's not just their American dream, it's the American dream for the workers. And that means they're hiring workers at record numbers right now. I mean, we see an all-time high in workforce, and we also see an all-time high in business formation. So that's what this positive economic agenda is doing for all Americans, regardless of their partisan beliefs.
1: That's incredible to hear. What would you say are the things that make small business owners the most hopeful right now, and what are the biggest challenges they're facing?
0: Yeah, certainly the good news of the working family tax cuts, finally seeing the results of that, you know, it was passed about a year ago, and now we have the results in. You know, small businesses were concerned that we were going to be hit with a $4 trillion tax hike if that didn't pass last year. I remember every single Democrat voted to raise taxes on hardworking Americans. Well, President Trump fought for that bill. As a result, Americans not only didn't get a tax bill for $4 trillion, they saved $82 billion on their filings. Mm-hmm. That means small businesses didn't have to lay off workers. They started hiring workers, 560,000 workers in the last 3 months alone. And so you look at tax cuts, regulatory cuts, regulation, massive regulations under the last administration to the tune of $5 trillion cost small businesses as much as taxes. So you look at tax cuts, regulation cuts, and now you have fair trade where we're restoring opportunity to rebuild hollowed out communities that were left behind by prior administrations that did not believe in the American worker in the way that President Trump does. So there is opportunity everywhere. That is the optimism that we see on Main Street. We see it in the workers. They're working more overtime because no tax on overtime. Mm-hmm. So they're taking home pay, $10,000 per family because of tax cuts like no tax on tips and overtime.
1: Mm-hmm. I have to ask you about this. There was a 67% cut to the SBA budget that you serve. Are you worried that that will impede your ability to serve small businesses?
0: Well, certainly my focus is restoring the mission of SBA, which is to advance the interests of small business and help grow the economy. And we did that to the tune of $45 billion in lending last year. And then in terms of getting total capital out to Main Street, it was a record $100 billion. That could only be possible under President Trump's policies of building confidence in investing in the future. That's what small businesses have now. And so our budget is getting rid of things like unaccountable grants that we can't track the results for small businesses. It's making sure we're not engaging in DEI or Green New Deal or election engineering that they were trying to do under the Biden administration. So we're back to basics, and small businesses see a difference. They know they have a voice in Washington. And President Trump always tells me, Kelly, small business is big business. He is fighting every day for Main Street Americans.
1: All right. I have to ask you about a big headline that came out this week. This is full screen five. President Trump reports over $1.4 billion in income from crypto ventures. As you understand, I'm sure, because he is overseeing the regulation, or rather deregulation, of crypto, people are saying, including the New York Post, which is very, sympathetic to the president and his agenda, that this really looks like corruption to be benefiting from the very industry that the president oversees. What's your response to that?
0: Well, I think the president, when asked about this today, was very clear when he answered that this economy is growing and lifting up all Americans. All Americans are doing better. Whether you look at their 401ks, you look at wage growth, job creation, business formation, you look at reshoring our factories, that's what this president is focused on. And so he has created

0: growth economy that is meant to benefit every single American. And again, it's not a partisan issue. This is about getting America back into growth mode, and he has done it.
1: Administrator Kelly Loeffler, God bless and protect you. Thank you so much for joining me.
0: God bless you, Batya.
1: And when we come back, one thing for tomorrow.
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1: Patriots and plotters, ahead of America's 250th birthday, Bill O'Reilly and Leland Vittert will explore parts of the Revolutionary War that you have never seen before. That's tomorrow, 9 p.m. Eastern, 8 Central, during On Balance's time slot, right here on News Nation. Now let's bring in Katie Pavlich, the most patriotic.

0: patriotic person that I know. Katie, happy 4th. Have a great show and an amazing weekend.
1: Thank you so much. Great to see you, Batya.
0: You
1: see you soon. Hello and welcome to Katie Pabst Tonight. America is on the cusp of 250 years of independence, yet instead of being grateful for the freedoms we enjoy, the younger generation is doing everything they can to tear it all down. So why are so many young voters drawn to radical groups like the Democratic Socialists of America? Do they truly believe the hateful rhetoric that many of them spew, like death to Israel or America deserved 9/11? Or is it something far simpler? Many of the members of the DSA are white, well-educated, and financially stable. So is it truly all about the affordability crisis, or is it about the need to belong and feel included? Take this young woman who publicly brags about studying intifada on public transit. With a large following on social media, is she simply joining a movement, or does she genuinely believe in this extremist viewpoint that calls for murder? Some even claim they're ready for a socialist president, and there's one name that comes to mind.
2: I'm ready for a socialist president. I'm ready for AOC to run.
1: New York Congresswoman may very well be the future of the Democratic Party, and she thinks she knows why we're seeing the surge in young voters.
3: Young people, overall, a tremendous amount of betrayal about the world that we've been left with.
1: If anger is driving this movement, what do these rich young voters have to be angry about? What are they getting from the DSA candidates that they aren't getting from establishment Democrats? What specific items are these candidates claiming they will fix to make life better for the working class? Too many candidates rely on broad slogans like defund ICE or make everything free, but they don't offer real solutions to real problems. America didn't get to 250 years by speaking in generalizations. We got here because our founders were problem solvers who built a nation by confronting problems, not by running from them. So let's ask the next generation what they think and why they may or may not be voting for these Democratic Socialists in November. Joining me now are Gen Z journalist Eli Thompson, Seamus Love, founder of Shell Street Consulting, and campus reform correspondent Gregory Lykov. Great to see you, gentlemen. Thank you so much for being here. So, Seamus, let's start with you. Why do you support the DSA, and what specific policies resonate with you?
4: Well, first of all, thank you so much for having me on. As a blanket statement, I don't blindly support the DSA. I think there are DSA members and there are ideas that I would personally ascribe to, but there are also others that are concerning to me. I don't think that borders are merely a construct. I don't believe that we should abolish the police, but I also, at the same time, I believe that healthcare should be a human right. And we are one of the only industrialized nations that doesn't provide healthcare as a right to its citizens. So I think there's a little bit of a give and take here in the party that we should be able to support the policies that are maybe more in lockstep with DSA while understanding that all of their opinions aren't necessarily the solution to America's problems.
1: Yeah, certainly death to America and intifada are not good solutions to moving a country forward in unity. Eli, why do you think that young people are turning to this ideology?
5: Yeah, I think the main cause of this is that the pendulum has just swung so far back. Look, these candidates have pushed, like DAC in New York, have pushed some radically crazy ideas. But when you have a president who said that he at one time wanted to temporarily terminate the Constitution so that he could win, said that a governor candidate who said that some people need killing and should go back to a time where a woman couldn't vote is the next Martin Luther King, I think it's no wonder why the other side has also gone crazy. But the question is, what are we going to do about it? We need to call it. People on all sides, especially in the Democratic Party, need to call it out so that the party isn't engulfed by the same level of radical populism and extremism that the GOP has been. That's why I like that Josh Gottheimer and 12 other Democratic congressmen all signed on to a letter condemning it, because everyone needs to come out condemning it so that we don't have a politics that's just engulfed by radical populism where it's just the craziest people on each side talking.
1: Well, you mentioned those 12 Democrats in Congress. That's not that many when it comes to the number of Democrats that are there. And Democratic leadership, Hakeem Jeffries, is, even though they're saying and chanting that he's next, they're not saying much about the DSA, and they're not exactly clear how to handle this. But, Greg, do you think this is just about wanting to belong to a movement, or do people in this generation truly believe in things like intifada, Palestinian resistance, that America deserved 9/11, that using suicide bombings in places like pizzerias or nightclubs is a way to get your political agenda through? Because that's what these DSA candidates, not just what their mission statement says on their website, they have advocated for this openly prior to them running for office.
6: Look, yeah, think whatever you want about Trump and, in general, Republicans. You can't compare them to the radicalness that the DSA movement has brought on. Specifically, this idea that somehow everyone is the victim, this idea pushed by socialism that if you are the victim, then, you know, the capitalist society deserves to pay you back. And that's really what socialism is based off, this oppressor versus oppressed ideology that has been pushed by colleges all over the country. Look, the Leadership Institute's campus reform just covered a story about how Utah University's economics department was called a center for Marxist thought by its own school newspaper for having classes like the United States of Inequality. Colleges are pumping children who believe that these socialist policies are actually going to provide equality among the board, and it's incompatible with American principles. It's nothing like Trump. It's nothing like the right. It is just incompatible with America.
1: I love the example of this today with New York City Mayor Mamdani, who's been promising everything and anything, saying the government can provide whatever you want for free. And yet he's telling everybody they need to turn their air conditioner up to 78 degrees because, of course, there's not enough for the government to go around. It's a perfect example of how communism does not deliver despite all the promises of free that we're seeing through these DSA candidates and their campaigns. But Seamus, I mean, I'm really curious what you think about the DSA strategy to use the Democratic Party as a vessel to get on ballots, to get in, to use the infrastructure that they have built to destroy the Democratic Party from the inside out. I mean, they talk about how their number one target, of course, is America. But secondly, they're doing it through, you know, getting into these deep blue primaries, sleepy primaries, and taking them over so they can eventually take over the Democratic Party. Is that a fair way for them to be operating, or should they have their own branch and do their own infrastructure building and their own fundraising rather than using the party?
4: I see what you're saying. At the same time, I think DSA is a wing of the party, and I'm proud to say that the Democratic Party is a big tent party. We have folks going as moderate as maybe Abigail Spanberger, who, since she became governor, she's vetoed quite a lot of kind of mainstream Democratic bills that have come across her desk. So we have more moderate Democrats like her or Gottheimer who are in the party, and they aren't going anywhere. And I think what's important about DSA is this is happening in a vacuum. It happened in Colorado and happened in New York City. So this isn't representative of somewhere like my home state of South Carolina, where a Democratic Socialist isn't going to win in a state like that. I think the voters speak when they vote, and they're getting people into power that they want, regardless of whether folks in other states agree with them or not.
1: So, Eli, you know, you could also argue that the Democratic Party has become very far left, and there's not that big of a difference between DSA candidates and Democrats who are already elected in office.
5: Yeah, I mean, looking at Massachusetts, though, I mean, in Massachusetts, you have Ed Markey, who's a very popular senator, probably the second most progressive senator, and he's in a dead heat with probably one of the most moderate members of the House, and he might lose his primary in one of the most liberal states. So, you know, I think this is more just a radical, it's more of a rebellion against the establishment. Mm. People are mad against the establishment in Washington, and they're just putting whoever out there because they want someone who's going to fight back.
1: And they've been strategic about that. They're looking at they've seen incumbents who are there for 30 years, and they say, okay, that's a perfect target to go after. I think that's absolutely correct analysis, that people are really just trying to get these people who have been in public office for decades out as well. They just happen to have these very radical ideas. Greg, quick last word to you.
6: Yeah, look, we can't just blame it on hating the establishment. It's much more than that. It's an ideology that these people have been taught to support. Socialism, again, is incompatible with American values. And the idea that the Democrat Party is supporting these socialists among the board, with Chuck Schumer, Hakeem Jeffries endorsing socialist candidates, that is concerning. It goes to show that it's not only some wing of the party. It's not happening in a vacuum. It's happening all among the party, and the party is being controlled by these Democrat Socialists of America members.
1: Well, they're certainly scared. So this was a great discussion. Eli Thompson, Seamus Love, and Gregory Lykov. Really appreciate all of you coming on tonight. Thank you so much for your differing perspectives. We appreciate it.
5: Thank you.
1: Thanks.
6: Thank you.
1: Well, it seems like some on the left are deciding it's time to start capitalizing on that anger among young progressives. Former Vice President Kamala Harris has reportedly called Democratic Socialist Mayor Zohran Mamdani She did that last week. She's also held multiple lengthy conversations with other prominent progressives, including pro-Hamas activists who lead the, quote, uncommitted movement. And they led that against her in 2024. So is this a sign of where Harris wants to take a potential 2028 White House run? Getting in bed with socialists early might be the best lane to win over this Democratic race, especially when DSA candidates like Mela Kiros made it very clear that they want to destroy the Democratic Party as we know it. Take a listen.
7: If Democrats take the House and you win, you would be part of a group of Democratic socialists in the House who similarly could extract concessions or could hold up the entire Democratic agenda. What is your thought process about how that would play out?
8: That's the goal.
1: That's the goal. So is the socialist pivot a genius plan for Kamala Harris? Joining us now to discuss, Mae Mailman, director of the Independent Women's Law Center and former White House senior advisor, and Madeline Somerville, attorney at Georgia Trial Consulting and Democratic speechwriter. Great to see you both, ladies. Thank you so much for being here. Mae, we were discussing this before the show. You seem ecstatic that Kamala Harris may be deciding to run again for office.
9: This is a true gift to which I am very grateful. And so I think the question really is she right? So when I look at Kamala Harris, I don't see anything that she's actually accomplished. She has nothing to run on as far as I built that, I did that, I grew that. But she's been good at buddying up and cozying up to the right people historically who have, you know, vaulted her into the vice presidency. And so, you know, I do think it's notable that she really thinks that Mondani is that person that she wants to hitch her wagon to. Now, that's a tough ask for her because the candidates that Mondani supports hate Kamala Harris for, you know, such radical things as telling people don't cross our border illegally, mm-hmm. right? So I don't know if it's going to work for her, but I think the fact that she wants to do that and that's been her strategy her whole career should be concerning for the Democrats.
1: So, Madeline, I mean, I'm not surprised at all that Kamala Harris is doing what she is. You know, she's going back to basically her true self. She was the most progressive senator on Capitol Hill before she was mm-hmm. tapped to be the vice president. She was one of the people during the 2020 riots who was posting the riot bailout fund for the people who were burning down the city. She was, you know, one of the abolish ICE people before abolish ICE became a thing. So I actually think she fits right in with these DSA type candidates.
10: That's actually an excellent point. And I'd like to dig deeper on that because I think it illustrates the exact reason why she is never going to be selected. And my co-panelist is exactly right. It's a gift to the Republicans if she keeps moving forward, because if that was what she believed in, she took that and threw it out the window during her campaign, right? All of this is about being true to yourself and being authentic and about saying what you actually believe. And so throughout the past, right, if this is what she did to demonstrate who she was in the past, right, like you said, like the getting the bail fund together, all those great examples, it's nice that her beliefs now coincide with what's popular. But unfortunately, she didn't have the courage of her convictions to say that originally. And that's the reason why people who are more extreme, who are willing to say that now, are the ones who are popular. And Mamdani's super popular, like just flat out. So I think you guys hit the nail on the head. It's just an unfortunate situation.
1: to say the least, I would think a lot of Democrats, too, who never voted for her to be president, really. She never got out of the first primary, and then she lost to Donald Trump, would say that they probably want a different candidate. But one of the, speaking of popularity, you know, it's very popular on the left right now, and Bernie Sanders made it popular about a decade ago to say, we're fighting the oligarchs, we're going after all the rich people. And yet, one of those people is progressive Democrat Ro Khanna, who spent years going after the rich. Listen.
11: If you do good in America, you should do good for America. There is too much wealth inequality. You cannot have a group of elites who are piling up wealth. It's not just about mouthing the words affordability. It's about changing an economic system that has accumulated wealth in the hands of a few and abandoned working and middle-class Americans across this country.
12: It's a policy against inherited wealth because we are Americans. We don't believe in feudal estates.
1: All right, so with that background, there's a new report from the Free Beacon, the Washington Free Beacon, detailing how Ro Khanna is actually living in a $6 million luxury home that has an elevator because it's four stories tall. His two children have ownership stakes in three private golf clubs. He has significant stakes in a $65 billion wealth management firm. And his stock trades seem to be doing very well since he's entered Congress. So, Madeline, is this hypocrisy? I mean, you just talked about authenticity. Does this work for someone like him and the left, who all these rich candidates continue to say they're for the working class and they understand the affordability issue, but when you just dig a little bit, you find out that they are doing quite well?
10: So if you want a straightforward, honest answer from the people who are left of left, leaning towards the DSA or our members, right, they're going to say, if you are somebody who has that much wealth, then you either, one, got super lucky, or two, you obtained it unethically in some way, or you committed a crime, right? You got it illegally. In Ro Khanna's case, right, and I'm not just saying this because it fits. In Ro Khanna's case, a lot of his wealth came from his wife. He inherited it from her. And it's similar to the Ilhan Omar situation, right? That the fact that her husband, who she only got with about 5 years ago, owns a winery, is completely separate from her personal wealth, which is $100,000, right? Yeah. The deal is that we are suspicious of you if you have a bunch of money because we don't think that you obtained it honestly. And just like with Donald Trump, right? With his recent tax returns that we just saw, with his crypto grift from the first week before he was inaugurated, right? How you obtain your wealth is relevant. And then we get to look at your voting record and see if you are like Pritzker, who I love, right? Who actually did earn his wealth. Are you capitalizing off the position that you're in now or not? Right? Yeah. Did you make it before? So it's okay, depending on
1: whether, you know, I guess the way that you developed it. But it just seems, May, last word to you, this jealousy, just because someone's a billionaire doesn't mean that there's not more available opportunity for you out there in the rest of the country to live your dream and to make money too.
9: Yeah, I mean, the money is his wife's father, so maybe he just hates his father-in-law, but I will say the focus on the billionaires really does forget that as a government, we spend $20 billion a day and we have an almost $40 trillion national debt. And so all this focus on spending and billionaires really misses the point. And if young voters want to be angry, then be angry about our national debt.
1: Yeah, and the government spending money, which causes inflation and costs to go up. All right, Madeline Somerville and May Mailman, great to see you both. Thanks for joining me.
10: You too.
1: All right, climate change is an easy scapegoat for fires out west, but terrible climate policies are the major problem of this conversation. And tonight, we're hearing from both sides. EPA Administrator Lee Zeldin and environmental activist and filmmaker Josh Fox are both here next.
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35: Be your student's biggest fan, not their biggest critic. This message presented by the NFHS and the National Interscholastic Athletic Administrators Association.
1: Wildfires continue to spread in the West tonight. The National Interagency Fire Center says more than 9,000 personnel are currently battling 51 large uncontained blazes nationwide that are burning across more than 500,000 acres. Meanwhile, work to rebuild after the devastating fires in Los Angeles last January continues, led by the federal level by EPA Administrator Lee Zeldin. We'll hear from someone who says man-made climate change is to blame for these fires next. But first, here's what Administrator Zeldin told me earlier today about wildfires and what we can actually do to limit their spread. Take a listen. The West is burning. We're already seeing some early summer fires. How is EPA preparing to mitigate that as we move into the summer season?
36: You know, there were a lot of different regulations that we inherited, decisions that were made by the last administration that ended up resulting in a disincentive for Western state governors especially, but it was preventing the wildfire prevention, the forest management. You'll hear referred to as PM 2.5, exceptional events, regional haze, different rulemaking. They have these different terms. And it's so important to be doing fire prevention. For example, the Palisades fire, Palisades is right next to a state park. There should have been a buffer cleared. There should have been brush clearance next to those homes to give more time for both people to be able to evacuate, for fire departments to stage, and maybe, by the way, preventing the fire from even being able to reach those homes in the first place. It's important to do this stuff proactively. And in the case of the Palisades, they didn't do it. There wasn't the buffer. It ended up spreading. They say it's spreading like wildfire. In this case, the actual wildfire was one of the most apocalyptic scenes I've ever seen. I don't want to ever see it repeated anywhere else in this country ever again. EPA is doing our part from the rulemaking front to the technical assistance and more to do whatever we can to help.
1: Yeah, I mean, as we've seen, overregulation, some of it at EPA, has caused these massive forest fires because it doesn't allow for proper forest management, which is why you're seeing these problems. But our next guest, who's coming on the show, blames all of this on climate change, which of course is ridiculous. But what do you have to say to that?
36: Well, I mean, we're just talking about what is the largest wildfire in EPA's history as far as a response effort, and we were able to clear all the hazardous material in under 30 days because President Trump told us to. They said it was going to take months. We got it done in 28 days, actually, so the Army Corps could come in and do the debris removal. And you know, we're just talking about the fire, the wildfire prevention, the forest management, clearing the brush. That's not a conversation about climate change. That's a question about basic fire prevention. You want to talk about water flow in the Palisades. We'll continue on that example. They rely on gravity for water to go downhill, but they also rely on pressure pumps to be able to get water to go uphill. Well, maybe there should be more redundancy of water flow. If you want to get more water to be flowing to the area where the Santa Ynez Reservoir is, and it happened to have been empty at the time of the fire, putting that aside, if you want to get an extra pipeline, guess what? You have to go through that same state park I was just talking about. In order to get that water pipeline to go through that state park, you need approvals from the state of California to allow you to build a pipeline on state parkland. Again, another topic, another aspect of not just fire prevention, but also to be able to fight fires. This hasn't anything to do with climate change. This has to do with building a new pipeline and building redundancy and, you know, improving pressure pumps.
1: If there were proper forest management, the forest would naturally burn. They wouldn't burn as hot as though we see them destroying everything in their path. Happy 250th birthday to America. Hope you had a wonderful Independence Day. Great to see you. Thank you.
36: Thank you, Katie.
1: Well, not everyone agrees that forest management is the best way to bring an end to the apocalyptic fires we're seeing in our country. Instead, they focus on corporations, saying, quote, it's the fossil fuel industry that lit those fires by changing the climate. Josh Fox is the director of the new HBO film, The Welcome Table, an Emmy Award-winning filmmaker and environmental activist, and he joins us now. Josh, great to see you. Like the hat.
0: Thank you. Good to see you, too.
1: Thank you for being here. So you just heard Administrator Zeldin explain how poor preparation and mismanagement has made it harder to contain fires in the West, but particularly around living areas for human beings in cities. What is your response to what you have to say?
0: Well, I think it's amazing to hear Lee Zeldin talk as if he is an expert on wildfires. He is not an expert on wildfires. He's not an expert on the environment. He's not an expert on anything except perhaps endangering Americans by rolling back crucial regulations that keep our water clean and our air free of more pollution than we need, right? So Lee Zeldin has been instrumental in totally dismantling the EPA, which is part of a long Republican tradition of appointing agency heads whose job it is was to completely dismantle the agency. Okay. Lee Zeldin is speaking on behalf of the fossil fuel industry. Lee Zeldin is Trump's errand boy in this aspect.
1: Okay.
0: And Lee Zeldin is not saying
1: attacks.
0: Things that
1: I'm
0: are true.
1: I'm asking about the policies he laid out about wildfire management. And
0: this
1: you're saying he's not an expert. What about the wildfire management issue that we have out in the West, where there's all this fuel that is building up? Because of environmental regulations over the years, we've been unable to go in and clean out the forest. They burn hotter than they used to. Mm. A little bit of deregulation would allow for multi-use so that the forest could get back to healthy status again. You don't agree with that?
0: Not at all. It's never been this hot.
1: So we
0: it's never been this dry. Firefighters have never fought fires in these conditions. Do you know how many wildfires are burning right now across the world? This is North America.
1: Yes.
0: This is North America, right?
1: Yeah.
0: This entire region is on fire. That is not normal. That is not normal for this time of year. It is not normal, period. We have a changed climate. It's never been this hot, and it's never been this dry. And in my film, The Welcome Table, which is on HBO, we start with a couple in California who had to run for their lives with their children in their arms while they were watching their neighbors exploding in the cars all around them, barely survived. One out of every three people on this planet will lose their homes because of climate change. That's fires, that's floods, that's extreme weather, that's famine, that's drought. And right now, Lee Zeldin has rolled back all of the regulations on fossil fuel emissions, on climate change
1: gases. Lee Zeldin has actually made it easier for us to manage the environment in a responsible way. So this type of thing.

0: Absolutely not
1: happen.
0: True.
1: But I want to ask you some questions. You held up that map with all of the fires.
0: Sure.
1: Yes, it is summertime. We do have fires in the summer as a result of a lack of forest management, not just in the United States, but also in places like Canada. If this is really about global warming and climate change, although there are plenty of studies to show that the surface temperature of the Earth has not changed since 1998, what do you have to say about places like Arizona, where I'm from, that used to be under an ocean, not just once, but three times? You can find fossilized seashells at the top of the Grand Canyon. Is that not climate change? Is that not natural progression of how the Earth works?
0: It amazes me. I'm sitting here on television with you, which is a conversation that is entirely possible because of science. And yet, the science on climate change
1: is there
0: somehow
1: not,
0: is being
1: that not
0: questioned
1: science?
0: By...
1: Explain that to me. Explain how Arizona used to be under an ocean.
0: Explain how Arizona used to be...
1: When human beings weren't around.
0: Obviously, a question that does not need to be asked right now.
1: The
0: question that needs to be asked right now is why Lee Zeldin is endangering the lives of Americans and accelerating
1: climate change. Why are you endangering the lives of Americans and the forest by not allowing for proper forest management?
0: Lee Zeldin took $400,000 from the fossil fuel industry and $20 million in dark money that is suspected to be from the fossil fuel industry. We are here in New York State, New York City, right, where Lee Zeldin ran on fracking.
1: You know what New York City runs on?
0: In this nice nation mug that's red, there is beautiful unfracked New York City water in this mug. And that is because we have defeated people like Lee Zeldin, who is proposing more and more and more fracking.
1: Do you have the same views as of China and Russia, the biggest polluters and climate change producers, as you do of Lee Zeldin?
0: Absolutely. The global north is responsible for climate change. The global north, the economies of the global north, are responsible for filling the atmosphere with greenhouse gases, which is carbon dioxide and methane. However, Lee Zeldin is in the process of making sure that we cannot regulate climate change. We cannot regulate CO2. We cannot regulate methane. We cannot regulate chemicals. He said he was going to start to work on plastics in the water. Americans have plastics in our bodies. We have plastics in our lungs.
1: Yeah, we do. It's a big problem.
0: We have plastics in our brains. We have plastics in our organs. That is because we have a fossil fuel industry that creates a lot of plastic that is running rampant across the country.
1: We know you don't like the fossil fuel industry.
0: And Lee Zeldin decided not to take action on plastics in our water. So the man has to be held accountable, and
1: the
0: Trump administration has to be held accountable for endangering the lives of Americans.
1: I want to ask about a solution. Let's ask a question about a solution. You clearly don't like the fossil fuel industry, even though everything that you're wearing, the mug that you're drinking out of, New York City is completely run on fossil fuels. Fossil fuels has made it so human beings have a better way of life. People who don't have fossil fuels in other parts of the world die at much higher rates than those who have them in places like North America, the United States. Would you be for nuclear energy, which does not require fossil fuels, in order to fuel the energy that we need for human progress?
0: Nuclear energy is quite dangerous, and we have a great situation in that we don't actually need to use nuclear energy. We've known for 30 years that the wind and the sun and water resources, where necessary,
1: the wind and the sun
0: can bring us
1: work.
0: To 100% of
1: That's
0: all
1: not
0: the energy.
1: True.
0: That's absolutely true. This was
1: not
0: proven
1: true.
0: Time
1: Doesn't
0: and time
1: work
0: again.
1: The in
0: wind
1: in
0: just
1: the people wind die in just, when that
0: you
1: stuff
0: wanna,
1: is in
0: you
1: charge.
0: Let me talk. You invited me on your show.
1: Okay,
0: the wind in just three states, North Dakota, Kansas, and Texas, North Dakota, Kansas, and Texas, the wind in just those three states can power everything that's running in the United States right now.
1: If that were true,
0: including our fleet
1: Texas
0: of 300
1: and North
0: cars,
1: Dakota wouldn't
0: 300
1: have fossil
0: million cars.
1: Fuels, and they
0: also,
1: do.
0: I would add that Lee Zeldin does not want to regulate data centers. Data centers are going to be a huge driver of fossil fuel
1: maybe
0: usage.
1: Maybe next time we have
0: and
1: this discussion, we can talk
0: Lee
1: about that, because I may agree with you on a few things.
0: The United
1: but you're
0: States,
1: just attacking
0: people
1: Lee
0: are
1: Zeldin,
0: up in arms
1: so.
0: About these data centers that nobody wants, that we don't need. Lee Zeldin has said he refuses
1: well,
0: to regulate
1: data centers. Well, I think you're
0: going to
1: need a few data centers
0: the
1: for these
0: he
1: films
0: refuses
1: that you're
0: to regulate
1: making
0: fracking.
1: If you want people to watch them
0: He's
1: on streaming
0: coal.
1: Services.
0: He's
1: so we
0: embraced
1: run.
0: The oil and gas
1: Josh,
0: industry.
1: I hate to cut you off, but we do have to run to a break.
0: No, you like cutting me off.
1: I don't like cutting you off. I would have invited you in if I didn't want to talk to you at this, but I appreciate you coming on, and I would recommend people go watch your film and maybe watch some others.
0: Five Americans die every single hour from car pollution.
1: Okay.
0: Lee Zeldin has
1: Thousands
0: rolled back regulations on car pollution.
1: Thousands of people in Europe die every year,
0: Five
1: and they're dying
0: Americans
1: right now because you refuse to let them have air conditioning.
0: Million people
1: Human
0: a year.
1: Human progress as a result of
0: 10 million people a year
1: a
0: die
1: thing.
0: From fossil fuel
1: Thank
0: m-
1: you, Josh.
0: Pollution.
1: Have a
0: the
1: good
0: same
1: night.
0: Kind of pollution that Lee Zeldin wants to roll back
1: okay.
0: the regulations.
1: He does not. Thank you very much for your time. The Supreme Court will address the constitutionality of a so-called assault weapons ban, which is something Democrats have been wanting for years. Listen to this.
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3: 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We do not need high-capacity magazines. And that doesn't...

0: When Johnny called a comedian to the couch, it was a big deal.
1: Thank you, that's funny.
0: When Johnny calls you to your couch,
2: just relax, take it easy.
0: For 90 minutes.
1: We got a long road ahead of us tonight.
0: It's a really big deal.
3: I know. I'm as shocked as you are.
0: 90 minutes of Johnny Carson.
1: You know what that means, don't you? It's party time.
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2: The Supreme Court has agreed to address the constitutionality of a semi-automatic rifle ban, a debate on whether Americans should own them and whether they're allowed to purchase them. Currently, 10 states and D.C. have bans enacted. Meanwhile, Virginia has passed a sales ban signed by Governor Abigail Spanberger, but it's currently tied up in court. 1 in 20 Americans own AR-15s or similar semi-automatic sporting rifles. That's about 16 million Americans, which I'd say is actually a very low estimate. The case could finally settle whether or not the Second Amendment covers this commonly owned firearm. Joining me now is Cam Edwards, host of the Cam & Company podcast, and defense attorney Scott Bolden. Gentlemen, great to see you. So, Cam, let's start with you. We've been waiting for this to reach the Supreme Court

0: for a very, very long time. What is your response to them taking it this up finally?
1: I'm very glad to see this. It was last year, actually. There was another case out of Maryland. It was held over in conference, I think, 15 times and then denied at the end of the term. Justice Kavanaugh said at that time that he expected the court would take up an issue or the issue in the next term or two. I'm glad we only had to wait a term. And in the fall, you know, hopefully we'll see oral arguments in the cases between, you know, the plaintiffs who are challenging these bans in Cook County, Illinois, the state of Connecticut. And as you say, yeah, you know, this will hopefully have a positive impact all across the country when the Supreme Court strikes down these bans.
0: Yeah, Scott, speaking of, you know, the Supreme Court's taking this up, which will hopefully eliminate this question of what we're seeing in Virginia. DOJ is suing Virginia over their latest ban. Their lawsuit, the federal lawsuit, accuses the state of unconstitutionally banning semi-automatic firearms that happen to be rifles. What are your thoughts about that lawsuit, and where this will go from here?
2: Well, I'm not surprised the government is suing the state of Virginia, but the fact of the matter is that there are too many guns on the street. And when you talk about AR-15s or weapons of what I would call mass destruction, and you look at how many mass shootings we have where those guns are used, especially in our schools, then I'm for a country that is going to do everything possible to make it safe. I say that as a gun owner. I own 10 guns myself. I'm for safe and fair gun ownership. I'm glad the Supreme Court is taking it up, because I think anything that has any indicia or evidence that it can reduce the killing fields of this country, and there are a lot of killing fields, especially mass shootings, that I'm for. It's not a panacea. We know in 2004, Senator Mutzendonk's bill, we let that go away, but we had a ban on assault weapons for 3 or 4 years. It didn't stop mass shootings, but it certainly reduced them statistically. And so you've got to look at that data, because when our children are being killed, and mental illness too, let's look at that data, and anything that would improve the quality of our life, we ought to be for that. So I'm glad the Supreme Court has taken it up.
0: Yes, of course we want to protect children, and we don't want anybody to be victims of crime. But Cam, the FBI crime data actually shows that these kinds of rifles are used in a tiny fraction of homicides compared to handguns. DHS shows the data that the majority of mass shootings are committed with handguns. We also know that the FBI data shows that more people are killed with hands, fists, and hammers every year than they are with these semi-automatic sporting rifles. So, you know, the term assault weapon was developed exactly to demonize it and to put it into this weird category that doesn't really exist. Do you think now the narrative will shift if this is successful at the Supreme Court?
1: Well, I sure hope so, you know, because when you look back through American history, I mean, it's the story of technological progress with firearms. And yet you never saw this type of ban. We went from muskets to pistols. We went from, you know, single shot firearms to repeating rifles. There was never any sort of impetus to ban these firearms. In fact, you know, you had individuals like Ida Wells who said that, you know, the Winchester repeating rifle deserved a place of honor in every black home to stave off lynchings. So, you know, I would ask your guests, by the way, you say we have too many guns in this country. How many do you think we should have? What's the answer? Where do we get to too much? Too many?
2: Well, the illegal gun run. The illegal guns that are on our streets and those who are mentally ill who get access to weapons of mass destruction, that's too much. And we've made it too easy for them to do that. Now, listen, you can give me statistics on what you want about mass shootings, but I can tell you the big mass shootings at our schools, what our young people are at issue, those AR-15s and those weapons of mass destruction are at play. And so anything that we can do, whether it's the Supreme Court looking at it, what do you do with a AR-15? I hear you hunt with it, not you, but you generally.
0: Well,
2: you
0: I
2: hunt
0: have.
2: With it, it's for protection, target practice. Here's an idea, right? Instead of keeping it in your home, if you will, why don't you keep it at the gun range? Because that's what most people use them for.
0: Yeah, when a guy walks in, I don't think that's going to work, but Scott. In terms of the issue here, the issue in front of the court is going to be whether this weapon is commonly used. Millions and millions and millions of Americans have this firearm. They use it in lawful purposes, especially compared to those who break the law that's already on the books. Cam, final word to you. I'm sure we'll just continue this discussion. We're running out of time, but Cam, go ahead.
1: Yeah, no, listen, I mean, again, these arms are in common use for lawful purposes. We also, by the way, have, you know, the lowest homicide rate.

0: FBI's ever recorded right now, at a time in which gun ownership, what, 400 million plus firearms. So the idea that we can ban our way to safety, it just doesn't work. We need to protect our rights, we need to protect our freedom, and we need to protect our kids.
1: Yeah, and maybe hardening the targets and not having gun-free zones where people can just go in and slaughter our kids would also be something that we could put on the table.
2: We ought to be looking at all those options, though.
1: Indeed, we can agree on that.
2: We ought to look at all those options.
1: All right, we'll have a future discussion. Cam Edwards and Scott Bolden, great to have you both. Thank you for joining me.
2: Thank you.
0: Thanks, Katie.
1: Should biological men be allowed to join the Daughters of the American Revolution? More on that next.
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0: Yesterday's Supreme Court ruling marked a win for female athletes, but many on the left were not too thrilled. Here's Illinois Governor J.B. Pritzker.
1: I know that there are transgender people right now looking out at this world and wondering if anyone is going to stand up for their simple right to exist.
0: Democratic Socialist candidate Daria Liza Chevalier says the Supreme Court and Republicans are trying to drive transgender Americans out of public life. But this ruling isn't about erasing trans people. It's about making sure that women aren't erased from college sports, from their own spaces, or even from society. Joining me now is Laura McDonald, the founders of the Daughters for Advocating for Restoration. Laura, great to see you. So I'm a daughter of the American Revolution, which means that one of your ancestors fought in the American Revolution. There was a vote last week at the big convention in D.C. not to keep biological males from identifying as daughters of the American Revolution, which, of course, sets up the entire system, the genealogical tracing. It destroys the integrity of proving that your ancestors fought in the revolution. What is your response to that vote, and what can be done about it?
2: Well, first, Katie, thank you so much for having me. We've been trying to get your attention because we did hear that you were a daughter as well. So what happened on Friday wasn't necessarily a vote to actually allow men with amended birth certificates to be members of the DAR, because our bylaws are clear. We did not amend our bylaws. What happened on Friday was a vote on a resolution that would define the word woman in our bylaws, because we have not had an opportunity to do that. We've been denied an opportunity to amend our bylaws. So even though the vote did not go our way on Friday, we still maintain that anybody who knowingly admits a man with an amended birth certificate is violating our national bylaws.
0: So can you tell me, you know, what this means for, again, the integrity of this process? I mean, when you apply to be in an organization like DAR, you have to track down birth certificates, marriage certificates, documentation to prove your genealogy. And now if you can just redefine these things that are very important in terms of documentation, it destroys the integrity of the entire process.
2: Absolutely. And there's a clear double standard in place. So the DAR, in order to be a member, you have to prove your own lineal descent. So there's two criteria. You have to be a woman with lineal descent. And if you have been adopted by parents who have lineal descent of a patriot, you cannot use your own amended birth certificate to gain membership. You have to go dig up your original. So yes, allowing these amended birth certificates showing men to be women, the ramifications of that for future registrars and the genealogical aspect of this is catastrophic.
0: Yeah, it is catastrophic, and it's really devastating ahead of America's 250th birthday, and hopefully it can be reconciled with people like you who are fighting to make it better. Laura McDonald, thank you so much for joining me tonight. Great to talk to you.
2: Thanks, Katie. Thank you very much.
0: Well, President Trump had a conversation with Teddy Roosevelt today. We'll explain after this.
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11: President Trump just got back from North Dakota, where he visited the brand new Theodore Roosevelt Presidential Library. His motorcade got this amazing Rough Riders welcome, and Trump even got to speak to AI Roosevelt. Take a look.
12: Every day, a president faces storms most people never see. Keep your nerve and remember the nation comes first, you get through.
13: I know you know that feeling yourself.
14: Well, I appreciate those words. Those words are fantastic. And I just want to say it's an honor to be with you today.
11: All right, Jesse Weber is here. Jesse, what would your question to AI Roosevelt be?
15: I would ask him, what do you think about Build-A-Bear? Remember, the teddy bear came from Teddy Roosevelt. We've come quite a long way. I would ask him, I would show him pictures, videos of stories. Like, is this what you expected? Is this what you thought? How about you?
11: I think I'd run away from the AI Teddy Roosevelt. It's a little scary. I think I want to remember him for him in his writings and from, learning about him. But I don't know if I like the dead president's talking to me.
15: You got freaked out when he was actually acknowledging President Trump. He's like, mm-hmm. That's
11: like, where it was a little step too far. Too much for me.
15: Got it.
11: All right.
15: Fair enough.
11: A great show, Jesse. Great to see you.
15: Thanks. Hey, everybody, and welcome to Jesse Weber Live. How about we start in New York City? Did you see what happened? So this is where, love is in the air, and apparently so are people. Have you seen this? A couple climbed to the top of the Empire State Building for reportedly a daring marriage proposal. Guess what? That ended in handcuffs and a lot of charges. Tell you what, though, here in New York City, the love stories don't stop. You know what a big one is? Taylor Swift and Travis Kelce.

0: about to say I do at Madison Square Garden. We got the clues. The internet is in a frenzy. We'll give you the things to think about. Plus, what just happened? Is it a win? Is it a go home for Team USA at the World Cup? We're going to break it all down. Got a great guest, host of American Ninja Warrior, NBC Sports Olympic anchor Matt Eisman is coming on. But we're going to take a step back and we're going to go to Phoenix. We're going on the other side of the country. Why? This is where the FBI is now weighing in after a day of just confusion over the legitimacy of the alleged kidnapping notes in the Nancy Guthrie case. Now, before I even read you their statement from earlier, let me just catch you up to speed on how we got here last night. We told you about a Reuters report citing an FBI official who said that all three communications linked to the case had been determined to be fake. And then today, TMZ, which, by the way, received some of those messages directly, reported that its law enforcement sources said that the Reuters report is not accurate, disputing the claim that investigators determined all three ransom notes were hoaxes. Those communications included two alleged ransom notes that were sent days after Nancy disappeared, the first demanding millions in cryptocurrency, the second reportedly claimed that Nancy had died. And then just last week, TMZ reportedly received another message from someone claiming to know the identities of Nancy's abductors. And now, after all of these conflicting reports, this afternoon, the FBI's Phoenix office issued this statement. Quote, the FBI task force partners have received several ransom notes over the course of the investigation. Some have been deemed to be extortion attempts without legitimacy. Other ransom demands may potentially be legitimate and are still being investigated as such. This case continues to be investigated as a kidnapping for ransom case. The FBI has and will continue to offer all assistance possible in the investigation. However, local authorities remain the lead. So what do we make of these conflicting reports? What do we make of that statement? Do they change anything about the investigation into Nancy's disappearance? I'm joined now by Cheryl McCollum, an active crime scene investigator in Metro Atlanta who's worked on high-profile cases from Tupac Shakur to the Zodiac Killer. She's also the author of Swans Don't Swim in a Sewer. My pirate ship buddy. Good to see you again, Cheryl.
1: Good to see you, too.
0: The FBI statement's interesting. They weren't very specific, were they, about which notes they were talking about?
1: They were non-committal, may potentially. That's noncommittal.
0: What is it? Is it that they're not being honest? I mean, how after all this time do they not know whether the notes are legitimate or not and still investigating it?
1: I think all of us are pretty sure they're not legitimate. There's nothing about them that rings true. If this was about ransom, Jesse, they have just failed spectacularly. What I'm looking for now, write a letter that doesn't tell me you have a secret phone hidden somewhere in secret that contains a video of the main kidnapper. You're telling me you videoed the person? That means you were in the room with them? You were part of it?
0: Yeah.
1: It makes no sense. None of this makes any sense. I need them to write a letter to explain the blood on the front porch. Tell me how that blood got there, because I see four distinct patterns. Explain it to me.
0: So Cheryl, I guess I'll push back on that. If you talk about some of the initial notes, weren't there aspects of those notes that only somebody who would have abducted Nancy would have known, whether it was the back porch light or the Apple Watch, I believe? And, you know, look, one of the concerning aspects of Nancy being taken was not only the fact that she's 84 years old, but she was in need of her medication. There was concern that could she survive days from an abduction. They said, you know, she died and it wasn't intentional. To me, there seemed aspects of it where this might be legitimate. Even Savannah Guthrie in her interview had said there was a thought that these notes might be legitimate. And by the way, the FBI did make the point today, they're investigating this as a kidnapping for ransom. Doesn't it make those notes true?
1: No. If you are telling me they never mentioned that she couldn't walk, they didn't mention she wasn't wearing shoes, they didn't tell us anything that definitively told us they were with her for an extended period of time or that they were in her house. The Apple Watch, immediately they said that her phone and purse and keys and other items were left behind. They told people that she had disconnected from her pacemaker. Well, that's a short walk to figure that out. Again, tell me something that we didn't know before that only you would know. That has yet to happen. They have offered no ransom when she was first taken. It wasn't until after the family discovered her 12 hours later missing. And then when everybody was saying, well, she hasn't been ransomed, suddenly she's ransomed. Jesse, they gave you 2 dates. Who does that? If you don't pay us by Monday, it better be Thursday. Who tells you that? Nobody. Who asks for Bitcoin without knowing Savannah has a Bitcoin account? Who asked for $6 million, an odd amount? These are emails that are letter-long emails. These aren't ransom notes to say, I've got your mama, I want $50,000, don't contact the police. That's a ransom note. There's been no proof of life. There's not been a legitimate ransom in 3 months.
0: Yeah, and it also goes back to the question, if really was an accident, why don't you just say what happened to Nancy, give the location, although you do have to wonder if they actually provided the coordinates, let's say, of where Nancy's remains were, her body. Right. You know, there would be evidence there that might link back to them. Look, I guess the other question is, the FBI is also being strategic here in terms of what information they're sharing with the public and potentially the people that took Nancy Guthrie. I mean, there's a part of it where we can all criticize the investigation and the early stages of it, but do you think the FBI is doing something strategic here that maybe we're not thinking about?
1: I do. I think they are keeping this person in contact so that they can track them down and arrest them for torturing this family, for, again, extorting them for money. There's no doubt that, you know, they had the one account and they put a little money in it. The money was never collected. Now you've got this person saying, hey, I only want one Bitcoin. You want $60,000, even though $1 million is on the table? It's bogus. It's not authentic. This is not a ransom note. I truly believe they're trying to draw this person out because he's been quiet for two months.
0: So all in all, when you're looking at this and this latest development and the confusion that is surrounding just another aspect of this case, I don't want to put words in your mouth, but I assume you mean this investigation is botched? I mean, how botched do you think this investigation is?
1: This investigation is so botched. You have not seen Savannah and her family on the same podium as the FBI and the Pima County Sheriff. They should have been standing together, making statements from day one, and we haven't seen that yet. They're not on the same page. It's really sad to see this.
0: What effect does this all have on a family like Savannah and her family, the mixed reporting on the notes?
1: Can you imagine? Nobody's told them the straight up truth. Nobody has shown them, hey, this is the playbook we're using. This is how we're going after these people or this single person, which I still believe it's a single individual. Then, you know, she's still left with, is it one person or three? Is she alive? Is she not alive? If she died, when did she die? Is she buried? Where is she buried? I mean, They know nothing. There's no comfort. There's no answers. And the reality for everybody, there is somebody out there that took an 84-year-old woman while she was bleeding from her home. That person needs to be captured.
0: And there's somebody that has information that just hasn't come forward. Cheryl McCollum, thank you so much for coming on. Appreciate it.
1: Thank you, Jess.
0: I want to turn now to two big headlines from Washington tonight, but we're not just talking the politics of it because they raise a lot of important major legal questions. We're going to get into that, but first the news. So big changes to the federal student loan program taking effect today. So there are new rules tied to President Trump's big, beautiful bill, and they include changes to how loans are capped, regulated, repaid. I'll give you an example. You can no longer borrow the full cost of school. There are limits, like for grad students, up to $20,500 a year. There's also now a lifetime loan limit of $257,000 for anyone who gets a federal student loan on or after July 1st. There's also changes to repayment plans, whereby you can select between fixed monthly payments or payments based on income. The SAVE repayment plan, the older plans, they're ending. But just before today's overhaul, something big happened. Two federal judges blocked the Trump administration from implementing one new rule. And this would have prevented public service workers from getting student loan forgiveness if the administration determined that their government or nonprofit employers to have a, quote, substantial illegal purpose. Now, who would have decided that? Who would have defined that? seemingly the education secretary. So you saw multiple lawsuits that challenged that rule, arguing that this would have allowed the Trump administration to target groups supporting immigration rights, transgender health care, other causes that maybe the administration doesn't like. And now you have two courts that have agreed, blocking the rule from taking effect. The other side of it, they say, you know, the administration says, look, it's illegal conduct, or potentially. Now, we're going to get more to that in a moment, as Education Undersecretary Nicholas Ken says the goal here is to prevent taxpayer money from subsidizing illegal activities. Also today, another piece of big news. President Trump saying that he gave Acting Director of National Intelligence, Bill Pulte, broad discretion to declassify records.
2: But while he's there, I said, you can declassify whatever you want.
3: Do you think we're going to get some soon, or maybe 2020?
2: I told him you can do it as fast. You got to ask him.
3: All right.
2: But I think, he's a friend of yours, I think that Bill will declassify. Yeah. I told him you can declassify whatever you want.
0: That's significant because the comments come after NBC News reported that a White House task force plans to declassify documents from intelligence agencies that could amplify the president's claims about past elections. Joining me now, News Nation White House correspondent Libby Dean and also former U.S. Attorney for the Western District of Virginia, John Fishwick. Great to have you both here. Libby, I'll start with you. What is the reaction from the Trump administration on these judges blocking, striking down this change to the Public Service Loan Forgiveness Program?
4: Hi, Jesse. Well, they're defending that rule. And actually, the undersecretary of the Education Department told me tonight that they're reviewing the legal options. But what I said, they're standing behind this policy as a whole, arguing that that loan forgiveness program shouldn't subsidize organizations that, and this is, I'm quoting here from the undersecretary, engage in terrorism, facilitate illegal immigration, or support the mutilation of children. That's what the undersecretary had to say. And these new rules were set to take effect, of course. So now that's in limbo with these judges' decisions. But the Trump administration at this point telling me that they're reviewing their options tonight, Jesse.
0: Okay, so John, what are those options? What do you plan them to do? Because it's an interesting question, right? On one hand, you hear a court say, well, the government lacked legal authority. This could potentially violate the First Amendment because you're going after employers for protected, that they're engaged in speech, that the way they did this, we call it under the law arbitrary and capricious, right? They had no rational basis to determine who's engaging in illegal activity. But the other counter side of it is, doesn't the government have a right to protect taxpayer money from going to illegal activity or potentially illegal activity?
5: That's right, Jesse. So I think we can all agree. I mean, nobody should do anything illegal. No company, no nonprofit, no government should do anything illegal. But the weeds of this legal case are going to be really, does this law that was passed a number of years ago, which the focus is to let kids who go to college and go to work for a nonprofit or government agency to be a teacher, firefighter, or cop, we want to encourage them to do that. So this law passed by Congress said if you work for 10 years at that nonprofit and make your payments every month, that at the end of that 10 years, we're going to forgive that government loan. That's the purpose of the law.
0: Right.
5: And so the real question in the weeds, there are these First Amendment issues hanging out there. Is this targeting certain organizations? But the real guts of the lawsuit will be, can the Department of Education come in and say, look, these certain nonprofits, they don't get the credit of having you work for them. And I think that's going to be the challenge for the Trump legal team.
0: So is it just showing evidence? Hey, we'll show evidence they're acting bad, and maybe it goes, and that's how they appeal it?
5: Well, they can, you know, again, anything that's illegal should be rooted out. But the question is, under this act, can they do that? Can they say, look, we're going to change the rules. We're going to call certain of these organizations illegal, and therefore you don't get to have your loan forgiveness after the 10 years. That's the real question. They can certainly go after any of these organizations. I think we can all agree there should not be anybody doing anything illegal. But the question is, in this lawsuit, which I think will be a challenge for the Trump administration, they've won a lot of these cases. But in this one, they're going to have to say, in the detail, under this law, the Secretary of Education can do this.
0: Right.
5: I'm sure they're going to appeal these decisions today, but I think this is going to be a challenge for them just under the weeds of this law.
0: Libby, over to you. I want to talk about this declassification issue. So we heard what President Trump said about the acting DNI could declassify that whatever he wanted. Two parts to this. Any further explanation from the White House on that? And B, what kind of documents are we talking about?
4: Look, there isn't a checklist that the White House has provided, but it's likely that Bill Pulte has something that he's working on behind the scenes here. But he's only been in the role for about 12 days, and the president has already picked who he wants to permanently be in that position. That's Jay Clayton. We're waiting for that.

0: confirmation hearing. You heard the president say that could happen in the next 2 weeks. In the meantime, the president did give Pulte a few directives, that being one, this declassification, but also downsizing the DNI as a whole, which he's already done, but Gabbard had already, his predecessor had already really gotten that started. But as for what those documents could potentially be, that hasn't been provided by the White House at this point, but we have seen what you talked about with this NBC report, that these declassifications could focus on past elections, and there's this task force potentially working on declassifications from multiple agencies on that front. And of course, that would be spearheaded by the Director of National Intelligence. So that's likely something that's going on behind the scenes here, given what we heard from President Trump and also this report about this task force as well, Jesse.
1: John, I'm curious about the law on this. Look, on one hand, if the president is directing the Director of National Intelligence to declassify information, feels like he'll be allowed to do that. Then again, he's just the acting director, right? He's not the permanent director. Do you need a specific statute? Do you need a specific executive order in writing to do this? Or even if this went to court, you know, the administration would have full discretion to declassify whatever they want.
2: Yeah, so as Director of National Intelligence, whether he's acting or have been confirmed by the Senate, he has the authority to declassify information and documents. But he's got even greater power now. The President of the United States, who has the ultimate power on declassifying documents in this country, has told him, go ahead and do it. And so I think he's got kind of the green light to do that. You know, under executive orders, it's supposed to be done in exceptional circumstances where you balance national security versus the public's right to know. But I think when the president tells you, have at it, there's no greater power that you can be given. The president has the ultimate power here, and it can't be second-guessed by a court. The president, his designees can make these calls. A judge can't get in there and second-guess it and actually, you know, think about it. Once this information is out, the genie's out of the bottle.
1: That's 100%. That's 100% true. But I guess the question is, and we got 40 seconds, you expect a legal challenge? You expect somebody to try to go to a court and ask for an injunction? And I don't know who that would be or why, but
2: somebody could, but it's going to be uphill. This is total executive power. This Supreme Court has given the president, particularly in an area like this, total discretion.
1: It's interesting. It's a really interesting discussion. So two big political and legal stories that we got a chance to talk about. Libby Dean, John Fishwick, thank you both so much. Appreciate it.
2: Thank you.
1: All right, coming up. So what on earth happened at the Empire State Building today? Everybody was talking about it. They really were. Two mass climbers gave Midtown Manhattan quite a surprise when they decided to hoist a banner atop the almost 1,500-foot skyscraper before getting engaged on the climb down. A death-defying stunt, a message of peace. Was it a marriage proposal? Did the couple end up in handcuffs or the honeymoon suite? I think you know where we're going with this. We've got the full story right after the break.
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13: So Taylor Swift's star-studded wedding is basically the talk of the Big Apple right now. And we're going to get into that a little bit later on in the show. But you know what else happened today that everybody's talking about? You got a pair of daredevils kind of stole her thunder a little bit today by getting engaged on top of the Empire State Building after appearing to climb it without any safety equipment. And you thought you were nervous walking down the aisle. Two New Yorkers who were getting out lunch, just enjoying the day, they got quite a surprise when a couple identified as Angela Nicolau and Ivan Bierkus decided to do their best, I don't know, King Kong impression around midday today. The Russian couple already has quite the following on social media. This is thanks to their death-defying escapades in some of the world's highest buildings. By the way, they were even featured in the 2024 Netflix documentary Skywalkers, A Love Story. It actually documented their climb of the world's second highest building in Kuala Lumpur. And when the couple got to the top of the skyscraper's antenna, they unfurled a banner saying, quote, "When the power of love beats the love of power, the world knows peace." And it looks like Bierkus took that message to heart because on the climb down, he proposed to his longtime girlfriend, who said yes, by the way, to the high sky engagement. Most guys, by the way, have sweaty palms when they pop the question. This guy, no, must have had nerves of steel when handling the ring. I mean, look how high up they are, more than 1,000 feet off the ground. Now, yeah, romantic, sure, but it's also incredibly illegal if the allegations are true. Police scrambled to the 1,400-foot landmark shortly after the couple were spotted. Police say they were taken into custody without incident shortly after that engagement. They have been charged with burglary, reckless endangerment, criminal mischief, a slew of other crimes. It's not immediately clear just how the pair even got access to the skyscraper's antenna, but the security lapse, you know, that's especially concerning considering New York is going through a security review ahead of this weekend's 4th of July celebration. So is this engagement a testament to the power of love, or is this a dangerous stunt that's driven by social media? Joining me now to discuss is Michael Levy, the editor and publisher of Summit Journal. He's climbed all over the world. Hasn't climbed illegally the Empire State Building. Thank goodness. What do you feel about this? What's your reaction to it?
14: As someone who lives and breathes climbing every day, from writing about it to going out and climbing, it feels very far removed from rock climbing that I'm dealing with every day, right? It does feel more of a stunt, basically. Like, you see Alex Honnold climbing Taipei 101 on Netflix, but that's this big orchestrated TV production, and this is, you know, two people, as you said, breaking in
13: but
14: kind of...
13: I guess it's like out. It's like a two-edged sword, right? It brings a lot of attention to the sport of climbing, but at the same time, this, based on the allegations, wasn't regulated. There was no knowledge about it. And are you concerned that people will try to do something like this in the future? Because it appears incredibly dangerous, no, particularly to do without equipment?
14: Yeah, for sure. I would first off, not advise anyone to go and imitate it themselves. But in the social media age and in the age of free solo and death-defying stunts like that, I think that it probably does bring attention, but again, a negative attention, as you kind of say. Like most climbers, when they're going out, they're using ropes. They're trying to get whatever they are looking to get out of nature or the gym and exercise. And this ultimately... they're getting very, very high off the ground and it's very dangerous, but it has very little to do with rock climbing. It's much closer to climbing a ladder than actually rock climbing.
13: Speaking of which, how do you think they got up there? Like, how did they breach security?
14: I don't know. If I knew, I would tell you, but there's a long history of illicit building climbing, on the fringes of the rock climbing world. There's this guy, Alain Robert, who's known as the French Spider-Man, who for decades has climbed the highest skyscrapers basically all around the world, some legally, some illegally, often to raise awareness about some cause he wants to bring attention to or to protest something. And so this is very much in the same school of... what he was doing.
13: By the way, the closest that I know about climbing a skyscraper is Mission Impossible 4. You know, great scene. But let me ask you, like, climbing a skyscraper, particularly with no equipment, let's say that's what we're talking about, or even with equipment, how is that different from any other kind of structure?
14: I mean, compared to climbing rock, like climbing El Capitan, you're just using the natural features on the rock, right? And you're putting in protection as you go. And it's honestly much harder than climbing, you know, a ladder or metal rungs or something like that. I'm not saying this wouldn't be terrifying. I certainly wouldn't do it without a rope.
13: I'm terrified just watching it, yeah.
14: Yeah, exactly. Better than me. It's much more akin to, you know, high-angle rope work and rope access work, right? I'd say, than rock climbing.
13: We've got about 30 seconds. Have you been speaking to people in the community or online? I mean, how do they feel about it?
14: From what I've gathered, whenever something like this happens in the climbing community, I think there's, not to put words in everyone else's mouths, but there's a bit of a collective eye roll, because everyone says, oh, this is climbing, and for us, it's not necessarily really climbing. It's a cool stunt, potentially. I mean... There's a history of countercultural stuff in climbing. People just kind of just doing what they want, so it's illegal, yeah. But
13: hey, what a love story! What a way to tell the kids if that ends up happening. But at the same time, the allegations are true, illegal. I'm just happy they're okay and there was no disaster today. Michael Levy, thanks for coming on. Appreciate it.
14: Thanks for having me, Jesse.
13: Okay, so from here on out, it is win or go home for America as they vie for World Cup glory. Did the Americans clinch their spot in the round of 16, or did they suffer star-spangled heartbreak? That and more from a phenomenal stretch of football. That's next.
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10: Gotta love to say it. The U.S. is moving on in the World Cup. That's right. They beat Bosnia and Herzegovina 2-0. They're going to play Belgium in the round of 16, but they're going to be out without their star striker. We're talking Falerin Balogun. He scored again tonight. He's going to be suspended after being given a red card tonight on a foul call that's surely to stir up a lot of conversation. Got other action today. England narrowly avoided an upset against DR Congo behind two second-half goals from captain Harry Kane, including

0: host of American Ninja Warrior, which is currently airing its 18th season on NBC. He also served as a host and commentator on NBC's Olympics coverage. Very patriotic. I love it. What did you think of the Americans winning tonight?
1: I thought today was a spectacular day. In those first two games, we saw the favorites have to come from behind. The U.S. started out quickly. Flo Balogun, by the way, unbelievable, the heart of our offense and gets the scoring going. And then, as you mentioned, that's the Pyrrhic victory here, Jesse, the red card. I thought it was a horrible call. But overall, I thought even after Balogun went out, even after we were playing a short man down, I saw Pulisic step up, which was encouraging. We didn't see a lot of them in the group round. And I think we saw a team that looks confident, that has been pressing, that's controlling on the offensive side. I thought Freeze did a nice job locking out the goal. So I'm encouraged. And I think what we saw in Belgium today, they're good. Obviously getting three goals in the final 15 minutes or whatever it was shows their offensive prowess. But I like our chances to go to the next round.
0: So let's just make clear. You think that they're going to have a good shot against Belgium even without Balogun?
1: I didn't say a good shot, but I do think we have a shot. I think I've been encouraged, and I think it's going to be on Pulisic to carry the load. I think Balogun has really been the source of the offense, and Pulisic has been allowed to be a little more creative. But I think he's going to have to drive it, and he's going to have to create the scoring opportunities and convert. We saw some close opportunities today, but it's going to be about getting it in because we saw Belgium, they have a lot of power when they get rolling.
0: What about Messi and Ronaldo? What can we expect?
1: You know what? I got to say, one of the great things about this World Cup, and it's, I don't remember this happening many times before, the stars are showing up. And seeing Messi and Mbappe at the top for the golden boot, leading the goal scoring. Seeing Ronaldo snap out of it after all the questions of should he even be on the team and get his goals. I just think it's been spectacular because so many times you see in these big moments, and we saw it with Germany in the penalty kicks when some of their stars had a chance to kick a PK and refused. And I love that we are seeing the stars step up when it's at its brightest. Messi. Could he do it again? He had the greatest. I thought he could have rode off into the sunset after the last World Cup when he kicks the winning kick, when he's
0: right.
1: He is the greatest player of all time. I love that he's back, but I don't know that anyone's going to beat France.
0: So you think France is going to win the whole thing?
1: I just think what we saw out of them with Mbappe, he just looks like he's playing at a different speed than everyone else. Spain, I think, is still an outside shot, but France just seems to be building momentum. And I hate to say it, but the French look like they finally figured out how to fight, Jesse. It's 4th of July almost.
0: Listen, it is 4th of July. That's right. You can get to wear the hat. You can say whatever you want. I got to congratulate you. I want to ask you about Ninja Warrior, this obstacle race. It's being added as a discipline in the pentathlon at the 2028 Los Angeles Summer Olympics. I feel like that is an incredibly special accomplishment, that it's being embraced by the world like this, right?
1: It really is. It is kind of this last stamp, I think, to really officially signal that Ninja Warrior is not a TV show. It's become a sport. And being a part of the modern pentathlon is going to be incredible. I hope NBC has the good sense to have Akbar and me on the call at least some of the time. But I just think it's a testament to what's going on. Season 18 is airing right now. The show has spawned a worldwide movement, and now being a part of the Olympics, it is amazing. It feels like we were there at the beginning, Jesse.
0: Yeah, you've been at the beginning. You've hosted American Ninja Warrior for so long, and by the way, you've hosted it from the observation deck of Rockefeller Center. It's pretty high up. Not as high as the couple who scaled the Empire State Building today.
1: Oh, my God.
0: Would you have done that?
1: No. Listen, I heard Huey Lewis.
0: The hat is not aerodynamic. It wouldn't have been good for balance.
1: Listen, I love heights. I'll get up there, but I am not climbing to the top to propose, and nor could my wife. She tore her ACL. No way she's getting up there, Jesse.
0: Wait, I love that the reason is she tore her ACL. Like, that's the only reason you wouldn't have done it?
1: Otherwise, there would have been a good chance. Listen, this couple, they just got hundreds of millions of dollars worth of press for their web stuff that they do. Wow. So, genius move. I think the arrest will be well worth it for them.
0: They're going to need it for legal fees. They're facing some serious charges here. But hey, these are allegations. They're innocent unless proven guilty. Okay, Matt Eisman, thanks so much for coming on. Listen, happy.

0: July 4th. That is the best hat I've seen in quite some time.
1: I was going to say the same to you, my friend. Let's enjoy this great Independence Day on the 250th of America.
0: I know. I love it. I love it. Good seeing you, sir. Thanks so much.
1: All right, buddy. Thanks, Jesse.
0: Okay, so something huge may be happening in New York City this week. And I'm not talking about the Empire State thing, okay? The entire internet is trying to figure out the clues that have everyone talking. That's next.
2: When Johnny called a comedian to the couch, it was a big deal.
3: Thank you, that's funny.
2: When Johnny calls you to your couch.
4: Just relax, have it easy.
2: For 90 minutes.
3: We got a long road ahead of us tonight.
2: It's a really big deal.
5: I know. I'm as shocked as you are.
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0: There's really no other way to say it, but New York City is in full Taylor Swift mania mode right now. And this time, it's not for a concert. Nope, the rumors are swirling that Taylor Swift and Travis Kelce could be tying the knot this holiday weekend with Madison Square Garden at the center of the frenzy. Why they think that might be the venue? City permits have been filed. Streets around the garden are expected to close. Sources say there could be multiple events inside the world's most famous arena. This includes a reported intimate gathering for about 100 people, followed by a massive celebration expected to draw close to 1,000 guests. We're hearing reporting about strict no phone rules, tents to block paparazzi, even watermarked invitations, NDAs for guests. And I'll tell you, the speculation got another boost today when New York City Mayor Mzohran Mamdani acknowledged that a permit had been filed for a, quote, large event at Madison Square Garden. NYPD Commissioner Jessica Tisch referenced a potentially Taylor Swift wedding while discussing security plans for the holiday weekend. Both officials did stop short of confirming anything. But for Swifties, look, that was more than enough to send the rumor mill into overdrive. Let's talk about it. Joining me now, Stephanie Jones, entertainment reporter, pop culture expert. This thing happening at Madison Square Garden?
20: Oh my gosh, Jesse, first of all, thank you for having me. And I'm telling you, watch this space. This is going to be the wedding of the century. I think some people are really confused why MSG, but there are so many connections here.
0: You think it is happening at MSG?
20: I think part of it.
0: Part of it. Okay.
20: Part of it. So what has been confirmed, there's hearsay, there's allegations, there's rumors. But I think the reasons why they would pick it, it's both a music and a sporting event. It means a lot to Taylor. She's performed there since she was 13. She had her 30th birthday there. She was just seen courtside when the Knicks won. There she is, living her best life. And you've got to think, for both Travis and Taylor, their greatest moments that they've ever experienced in their life have been in arenas. So whilst most of us imagine a church wedding or, you know, a beautiful tent in a field, this is the epitome of everything they've ever strived for, gone for, dreamed about. And let's be honest, most people haven't even got 1% of the budget that these guys have. So you can go to a tent in a field and it's like gorgeous. Imagine what they're creating inside.
0: I have to say, I think if she didn't want any paparazzi photos, having it in a controlled, closed environment like that, no, you know, NDAs, no cell phones, maybe that's why it wasn't at Rhode Island.
20: Absolutely. You know what? I think, first of all, I think her house in Rhode Island could never accommodate the amount of guests that these two are going to have. But you've hit the nail on the head there. You know, there's underground tunnels and access at the MSG arena, let's say, so their guests can get in and out completely hidden. It's a controlled airspace, so no helicopters can go over with the paparazzi long lenses to get the shots, because that's going to be a very important factor to them too. You mentioned the NDA and no phones, no photos. Those photos are going to be worth millions of dollars.
0: You
20: better believe Taylor's got an exclusive. She's got something up her sleeve for those, for sure.
0: Hey, is this castle thing real? Building a castle inside MSG?
20: Absolutely. Absolutely. So Taylor is currently building her dream fairy tale garden landscape. It has been confirmed. TMZ got a video of the castle, and actually a worker from MSG has been fired for trying to take photos of it. So yes,
0: no,
20: that
0: not,
20: is
0: not
20: absolutely
0: fired. I'm sorry.
20: True.
0: Executed. There's a difference. They executed. Yeah. It's fine. It's totally fair. By the way, what's the dress? What do you think the dress is?
20: Oh my gosh, you know what? With Taylor, it really could be anything. She's got very strong relationships with Vivian Westwood. She looks incredible in that. There is a rumor mill that it could be the new head of Dior, J.W. Anderson, or Jonathan Anderson as he goes by now. You know what? She could be in a completely unknown designer or possibly someone who's never created a wedding dress before. With her, anything is possible, but I know she will look sensational. Oscar De La Renta is a strong one. I feel it might be more Vivian Westwood, personally. I hope so, anyway.
0: By the way, there's rumors like they're already married. They already had a wedding. Yes. This is all PR. Like, anything to that?
20: You know what? I really do think that they will have had an intimate ceremony. Mm-hmm. Rumors from a guest. There was a gentleman named Anthony Jablin. He confirmed it on TMZ Live that he has been invited to both the intimate ceremony and the reception. He says they're both happening on the same day, but not in MSG, only the after party.
0: Interesting.
20: Whether or not that's a decoy, I mean, I would be striking his name right off that list, you know, if he's gone on TMZ and said that, but
0: he's
20: saying it's happening the same day.
0: I feel like she'll perform at the after party, I have to imagine.
20: I mean, rumors also are that she's written Travis a song. Will perform. But I mean, can you imagine, really think, you're Travis Kelce, you've got to write your wedding vows to Taylor Swift, the queen of poetry that is timeless and beautiful. That must be a headache and a stress like no other, but I know she'll love anything he has to say.
0: There you go. All right, Stephanie Jones, thank you so much. I really appreciate it. We'll see what happens.
20: Yeah, watch this space.
0: I will. All right, so let me ask you this. Can you imagine waking up every year and finding a $1 million check just waiting in your mailbox? Happens for one man. Why? How? I'm going to tell you the real reason next.
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0: It's July 1st, which means it's time to celebrate one of the most beloved holidays in sports, Bobby Bonilla Day. Every single year on this day, the New York Mets cut a check to a player who hasn't suited up for them in more than a quarter century. And this year, another $1.19 million. Payments keep coming until 2035. You know, that's more than some younger current players make in the whole year. So if you might be saying, what? How's that possible? Time for my two cents, a little explainer on this. So first of all, delayed payments aren't so uncommon. I mean, look at Shohei Ohtani. He's reportedly going to start getting paid $68 million a year starting in 2034. But here's how we got here with Bonilla, and you're going to see why this is a little unique of a situation. So back in 2000, the Mets decided to buy out Bobby Bonilla's $5.9 million contract. But instead of paying him all at once, they struck a deal. Wait a decade, and then start making annual payments with 8% interest. The result? That $5.9 million will ultimately turn into nearly $30 million. Obviously, Bonilla loved the idea, but why on earth would a team ever agree to that? Well, here's the thing. Mets ownership believed that they were making so much money through investments that this would just be a drop in the bucket. They thought they could easily earn more than the 8% interest that they promised Bonilla and come out way ahead. If a deal seems too good to be true, though, you know it probably is. Because that investment guru that the Mets trusted? Oh, I don't know. Yeah, it was Bernie Madoff. Yes, that Bernie Madoff. When Madoff's massive Ponzi scheme collapsed, Mets owner Fred Wilpon lost hundreds of millions of dollars, and Bobby Bonilla Day went from a genius business decision to a baseball punchline. Promises of easy money, guaranteed returns, risk-free profits. History tells us to run when those things happen, not walk in the other direction. And meanwhile, Bobby Bonilla is probably headed to the bank today with a smile on his face. And honestly, who can blame him? Okay, now, very quickly, before we go, can you imagine what life was like 82 million years ago? Well, I'll tell you what, catch us tomorrow, 7 p.m. Eastern, tomorrow on Hot Take, my online show, News Nation's YouTube. We're going to be talking about a fossil that was kept in a drawer for decades that turned out to be Antarctica's first dinosaur bone ever. I love Hot Take. We talk about all different things. And the best part is we take your questions, your comments, your thoughts, your theories, do it for a full 30 minutes. Come join us, News Nation YouTube tomorrow. So hopefully I'll see you there on Hot Take. And I'll see you here, Jesse Weber Live, tomorrow night. Cuomo's next.
14: Presidents and their families profit off the presidency. Okay? I'm old enough to remember Billy Beer. When President Carter's brother, Billy, tried to cash in, it was embarrassing. And the GOP, which actually existed then, called him out, and the president rightly squashed it best he could. Republicans constantly called out Bill and Hillary Clinton for making millions in speaking fees and deals after leaving office, after leaving office. And yeah, Bill Clinton's fee supposedly tripled while Hillary was Secretary of State. That's not good. And both MAGA and Bernie Democrats slammed Hillary for making millions in speaking fees to Wall Street in 2016. Even the Obamas faced the same kind of outrage and disgust after they inked their gaudy $65 million book deal and their Netflix deal. And of course, we all live the high dudgeon over the, quote, Biden crime family. Remember that? After taking the House, Republicans said it was time to drain the swamp and get after grift. Good, I say. Screwed up that most of them are millionaires and a lot of them aren't when they get into Congress. They launched an impeachment inquiry looking into Joe Biden and his family members' foreign business dealings. There was never a single charge. Comer never came up with the proof that he said he was definitely going to find. Now, was there shady stuff? In my opinion, yeah. Hunter, James, Biden. I think there was definitely stuff that seemed unethical. MAGA went nuts over the story, and rightly so. Hunter's hard drive showed that he made $11 million from a Ukrainian energy firm accused of bribery, and his work with a Chinese businessman accused of fraud. I had a moment with Rudy Giuliani asking him to give me the hard drive that he said he had to vet everything on it after he admitted that Trump sent him to Ukraine to get dirt on the Bidens. He never gave it to me, but bank records showed members of the Biden family received at least $10 million from foreign businesses. Was the Biden family trading off their famous last name? Maybe. They never made a case. Were the Clintons and the Obamas profiting off the offices they held? Yeah. Is it wrong? I think so. But here's the problem. Too many of you only believe that it's bad when it's the other side. It's only bad if Trump tells you it's bad. And if he tells you it's not bad, then that's it. And look, what I just said is not an opinion, okay? This is a matter of fact. This is what we're living in real time. Trump's 2025 financial disclosure is a joke, okay? And the same people who used to care about exactly what he's doing, though he's doing it to a degree and with a depravity we have never seen, and those same people say nothing. Now that, my brothers and sisters, is Trump derangement syndrome. His most recent disclosure is nearly 1,000 pages of perfidy and profit. Last year, he raked in $2.2 billion. And not because he's the owner of Ford or because he's got a million buildings or something like that. He got $1.4 billion from his family's crypto businesses alone. $635 million in royalties from his meme coins that are now worthless. $525 million from token sales by his son's crypto company, World Liberty Financial. More on that part in a second. $196 million in proceeds for their stablecoin transactions. $65 million in proceeds from his equity sale of the company. The disclosure revealed that Trump is now both a major crypto industry player and its top policymaker. He's gone from saying crypto is a scam to being the industry's biggest cheerleader. Wonder why? Why do you think, James Comer? Issuing executive orders to support the industry, ending investigations, dismissing cases against major crypto companies and industry execs, pushing and signing pro-crypto legislation. This is a conflict of interest, full stop. It's not a close call. The guy pardoned an admitted crypto felon who then helped set his sons up with a crypto business. I mean, can you imagine if Biden pardoned a Chinese crypto billionaire who just happened to help launch his son's crypto company after he did that and made Biden and family members hundreds of millions of dollars in 1 year? And what are these guys who went after Biden saying about it? That's the sound of what they're saying. What does Trump say about it? He doesn't even come up with a good excuse because he doesn't have to. Listen to this.
1: To critics who say you're profiting off the presidency, Mr.
5: Well, you know why I'm profiting? Because the stock market's going up. Everybody's profiting. If you have a 401k, how's your 401k done? It's about up 85%. Thank you, President Trump. So we're all profiting.
14: You know who's saying that? His sons. What are you going to do with your billions? I don't know. What are you going to do? You want to buy another house? I don't know. You got to see. How can we hide it? I don't know. We'll figure it out. Pop will take care of it. Thank you, Donald Trump. I mean, it's not even a good lie. The money he earned wasn't in the stock market. It was mostly in crypto, real estate, licensing deals.

0: than in the stock market. But I'll tell you what, you think the stock market is what matters about the economy to a majority of Americans? You are in for a rude awakening come the midterms, Mr. President, because underemployment is their big concern. They're not investors, okay? Now, should the everyday investors in your meme coins that netted you over $500 million last year be saying thank you? The Trump Organization made $2.29 billion in crypto. Yet nearly 1 million investors in Trump's meme coins and tokens lost almost the same amount. If you invested 10 grand in Trump's meme coin, it's worth $415 today. Shame on you. Shame on Comer and the other cronies. But you know what? I can say the truth, which is you're more about a cult than you are changing the culture in D.C. You made all these claims about Biden. You never proved anything. And now you say nothing. Now, here's the good news. I don't have to say anything. And by the way, he doesn't even have to bother to explain it. Because this is why the biggest populist movement that I have seen in our lifetime is getting rid of incumbents. Throw the bums out is ringing all over the country. It's not just about socialism. It's about change and disruption of exactly this kind of hypocrisy. The president's profiteering is going to be a big reason why things are going to change. Now, again, is this something new? No. Okay? But it is meaningful that people who went after it with others are ignoring it when it is much worse simply because it's on their side. Will it matter in the midterms? You know my take. Let's get a different one from Mr. Bill O'Reilly. Good to see you, sir.
1: Does this mean I have to return my Trump watch?
0: No, keep it. And those high-top Trump sneakers you probably are wearing right now, made in China.
1: Sneakers.
0: You know, in fairness to you, by the way, when Comer was making those allegations about Biden, you said, show me the proof. And when Comer didn't come forward with the proof, you called it bilge. Good for you. Now, when you look at the silence and that nobody's asking the same kinds of questions about Trump, how is it to be understood except as a loyalty play?
1: Depends what kind of country you want. So the MAGA Trump people feel that what the president is fighting against is infinitely worse than what he's doing in his financial portfolio. It's as simple as that. They see him as the bulwark against these socialists, communists, whatever you want to call them. And yeah, I think everybody would agree that this situation shouldn't exist. The only one who can change it, the only body, is Congress. Why haven't they passed a law that constrains federal elected officials from amassing money like Nancy Pelosi? And I'm not a bad behavior pointing to other bad behavior guy. Okay, that's not what I do. But certainly the Speaker of the House amassed unbelievable amounts of money, and so did Biden. They didn't come up with anything indictable, but he did. And the laptop shows you the roadmap to that. But why hasn't Congress said, you know, we don't want to be Warren Harding. We're going to toughen it up and have very strict procedures about presidents and congresspeople and senators and how they invest their money while they're in office. Why? I don't know why they haven't done that.
0: Because they're pigs. And that's why you see such an anti-incumbent wave. Go pigs, P-I-G-S, miale in Italian.
1: All of them.
0: And here's why. Because when you're sitting in office, look, we both know there are a lot of good men and women who are in there. But we've reached a point where the body is broken, okay? And that's why you saw Democrats taking out Democrats in New York City. They're throwing incumbents out. And I got to say, Bill, I'm kind of here for it. It really seems like the body needs to be flushed. And to come in with all new people who at least come in with the understanding that you're coming in there to be different than who you replaced.
1: Well, a Tea Party tried that with a little bit of success, but not much. You've got to have a body that is committed to justice. And economic justice is part of the equation. And you also have to be fair. You left out a whole bunch of stuff that I think is interesting. So we didn't see his tax return. All we saw were the financial disclosures that he has to make by law. But we didn't see the losses. I understand they're having a hard time in Albania, of all places. The Trump
0: You're
1: people
0: good.
1: Wanted to take it over, and the Albanians don't want them to, or the Albanians are shaking them down, or whatever. They're not doing well. So, I mean, it's not all okay. The $2.2 billion sounds like a lot, but there are reversals. The worst is the Middle East. I mean, the Gulf states, they're throwing money at everybody, not just President Trump, to get what they want economically. Everybody knows it. Anybody who deals with them knows that
0: we've just never seen it like this,
1: Bill.
0: We've never seen where the main negotiators, their family or they themselves directly, are getting paid by Arabs. And they're literally, when they're not working for the government, they're going around looking for investment money. We've never seen anything like this. And they're not hiding it.
1: Well, are you talking
0: I'll
1: about...
0: I'll give them this much.
1: Are you talking about...
0: Kushner and Witkoff's son.
1: Are you talking about the Trump kids? So
0: I'm talking about Trump's kids. They got set up with it. You got to keep it straight. They got set up with the crypto company from the Chinese felon who their father pardoned. That's what they did.
1: Okay.
0: And now they're investing in companies that have government contracts in industries they know nothing about. But Jared Kushner is going around the Arab countries trying to raise investment capital. I wonder why they're giving it to him. He's the guy who's trying to buy the island in Albania. I wonder why they're giving him preferential treatment. I mean, we've never seen anything like this, Bill. It is disgusting.
1: We've seen it before. I can cite U.S. Grant
0: Please.
1: And his brother in the India affairs. It's happened before,
0: Ulysses
1: but it's not
0: Grant?
1: A hard fix.
0: And I know, but look, it's not just about the
1: real,
0: fix.
1: Real, real criminal.
0: It's not just
1: yes,
0: about
1: it
0: the
1: is.
0: Fix.
1: It's all about the
0: it's
1: fix.
0: About, but it's about what you decide to be about also. You chase after Biden. I was here for it. I was here with Rudy saying, show me the laptop. I reported on all of it. And I think it's disgusting. I just said it again, and I said it 100 times. But I'll do that to both sides. They won't. And that's the problem. And that
1: I don't know.
0: Has to
1: I
0: be
1: don't
0: fixed.
1: Know about that. I think critical mass has been reached. Although, again, I go back to my central point. The Trump supporters mm-hmm. feel that what the president is fighting against is worth the other stuff, the enrichment, the self-enrichment. That's the mentality. Okay, we don't like it, but he closed the border. Okay, we don't like it, but he's going to defeat Iran, hopefully. Okay, we don't like it. He's cleaning up a lot of things that we want cleaned up. So it's a balance. What kind of a country do you want? But my amazement comes when you have a Congress that could write a law. Who's going to oppose mm-hmm. the law? Who? Al Capone? Is he still around?
0: I agree. But obviously they do. They won't even vote on the law that keeps them from not trading stocks while they're in office. They won't even vote on it. Mike Johnson said, that's not fair. They don't make enough money. You got to let them trade. I mean,
1: well,
0: I think they should
1: trade,
0: all get voted out.
1: But they don't.
0: I think they've disqualified themselves.
1: It has to be a blind trust. You don't have to gut
0: I know,
1: them.
0: But then you start
1: you
0: looking at these
1: blind trusts,
0: trust. And all of a sudden, they're making super savvy investment decisions for their investment advisors. Like, I wonder why. Anyway, I just wanted to tee it up to talk about it because I think it's going to be absolutely on the ballot in the midterms. I think people have had it. I've never seen more people in more different ways this disgusted. Because remember, it all relates back. Not only are these guys pigs, but they're starving. They're suffering with underemployment. Their businesses
1: Hungry
0: are underwater.
1: Pigs.
0: Hungry pigs.
1: Pigs
0: but,
1: that need breakfast.
0: You, You, I appreciate, and I wish you a happy birthday as an American citizen. The big 250 is this weekend.

0: I'll be seeing you.
1: All right. One more point. Just keep in mind that Central America, not the region, but the central part of our country, and the red states fear communism and radical progressivism more than this. Keep it in mind.
2: I understand that, and we will see. I know those are completely hollow words, but they're always right. And we'll see what it's about in the midterms, because I believe change is coming. And we'll live it together. Bill O'Reilly, take care of yourself. I'll talk to you again soon. 4 minutes and 35 seconds. I think that, by the way, I think here's what's going to change. I get it that there are things about Trump that there are people who think he's doing certain things. I think at the end of the day, it comes down to you. And there are just as many people in red states and just as many people in MAGA who are underemployed as there are who aren't in MAGA. And I think that issue is going to be the big uniter in this country. And we need it. The MAGA movement. Okay, that's what I call reaction formation to MAGA. Why? I don't think it's about the same kinds of prejudice. I don't. I think it's bigger, though, and I think it's deeper, and I think it's going to make an impact. And we just saw that happen again in Colorado. Now, Colorado, again, Democrat-friendly place. But a 29-year-old Democratic socialist knocked out another Democrat, a 30-year incumbent who was popular. Why? I'm going to show you why. And we're going to talk to one of its staunchest members in Congress, Colorado member of Congress, Republican Lauren Boebert. What's going on in that election? And I want to talk to her about birthright citizenship. Next.
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15: Establishment and the oligarchy is just too big and too powerful to overcome. But one year, 6,500 volunteers. 1,115,000 doors. 500,000 calls later. You are the proof that the power of organized people beats the power of organized money.
2: The mega wave continued. In Colorado, Democratic Socialist Milat Kiros, a 29-year-old political newcomer, defeated a 30-year incumbent in the congressional primary. While the political battle over socialism is reshaping the Democratic Party, another major fight over immigration is also playing out. The Supreme Court delivered what I think was a no-brainer decision on the president's executive order trying to change the U.S. Constitution by executive order. So I wanted to have on Colorado member of Congress Lauren Boebert, because she's in Colorado. She's a fierce member of MAGA, to help us understand what she sees as the state of play. Representative, thank you for joining us.
16: Chris, it's great to be with you this evening.
2: So are you concerned that the populist momentum has shifted and that the need for disruption, the want for disruption, is bigger than ever, but now it's directed at MAGA and at Democrats as well, instead of coming from MAGA?
16: Yes. Well, if you want to see the Democrat Party, it's in where they're really headed. Just look at Colorado. This state has always been ground zero for the next step in the Democrat Party and where they are going. Now, typically in Colorado, we see pretend to be normal Democrats like Governor Jared Polis and others. But usually the policies are extremely radical. Now you do have a self-proclaimed socialist that was just elected in Colorado 1. In Denver. And she's right. This was the work of the people to get her elected. She put in the work. But also, this is what the Democrat Party wants. This is what their base is going after. And the incumbent that she took out was no moderate. Diana DeGette, she was an impeachment manager for President Trump's impeachment. She wants single-payer health care. She wants to abolish ICE. She wants open borders and sanctuary cities and sanctuary states. But she wasn't aggressive enough. She did not go after some of these more hard-lined issues that Mamdani's Milat is promising to do. And, she's currently working in a coffee shop benefiting off of President Trump's no tax on tips. And soon she will be on her way to Washington, D.C. To be one of my colleagues. But I just want to say no Democrat is any different than this. Just their messaging is. So this isn't just some rogue insurgency. This is the Democrat Party today.
2: Well, look, people used to say the same thing about MAGA. And, you know, Bill O'Reilly just made a point that I'm going to borrow. What people want fought against is more powerful to them than what comes with it. And Bill used that to explain why members of MAGA and the Republican Party are so quiet when we both know the president is being a pig with profits while president. But you don't say anything the way you did about Biden, because what he's fighting against is more important to you than what he is doing himself. Okay, I'll accept the point. That's what's happening in these races. They're not afraid of socialism because they're more afraid of the reality that they want disrupted. And this lady working in a coffee shop makes that point, because people with an education don't want to work in a coffee shop. They don't want to be underemployed. And you have more Americans underemployed than we have in the last 15 years.
16: I get it. I was a small business owner, and I employed those waitresses who were being taxed on tips at the time and did want a better life and a more secure Colorado and a secure nation. And right now, we effectively have a closed southern border that is more secure than it's been in decades. And, you know, these things are important to us. And certainly, I am not afraid to call out my own party. I've done that time and time again, when it is with President Trump. So I get that. But also, this isn't just about hating Trump and just going against him and what they say that he is doing. I mean, they are taking out their own and wanting true socialism, which inevitably will be communism. These are already the policies that folks like Diana DeGette has been pushing for, but they were not pushing hard enough. And I promise you, this next Congress, they will push harder than ever for these things. And it's going to be the same, just like it always is. You know, the one thing I appreciate about Democrats is they typically don't lie about their motives and what they want when they get into office. And Milot is not lying. She wants socialism. She wants more of it, a lot of it. And she's very proud to say it. And so now the pretend to be normal Democrats that people like myself and Gabe Evans in Colorado are running against, well, this is their party, and this is what we are running against as well.
2: I think that it's going to be a battle of whether or not more voters believe in the boogeyman, which is the systemic change of capitalism to something else, which hasn't happened in New York City. And even the socialists, they may say they like it theoretically.
16: Telling people to put their thermostats at 78 degrees because the grid can't handle it. That's what Denver just voted for last night.
2: That's not socialism.
16: They do not have policies that we want. They want green energy. He says the grid is overloaded.
2: Right, but that's something
16: just like
2: different.
16: California. Well,
2: the grid
16: it's
2: is overloaded.
16: Get there. And all of these, yeah, because they won't allow us to have efficient energy. They are shutting down coal-fired energy plants and not allowing us to drill.
2: The grid is overloaded. It's not about the type of fuel. It's about the type of infrastructure. Our grid is overloaded because you guys haven't passed bills to invest in it, and you won't make the private companies
16: pay to build up the infrastructure. What about the hundreds of billions of dollars that were invested in the Green New Deal? That did not help anyone's grid infrastructure. And, these are the policies that were failing over the past few years, and now we are here working to get policies back in place with this very slim majority.
2: Infrastructure Act.
16: I want to do more.
2: The Infrastructure Act worked for your constituency and worked for a lot of others also. You guys all took the money.
16: And
2: you all did it to do public work jobs.
16: And Chris, you absolutely know that.
2: You took the money.
16: Only 9% of the $1.2 trillion went to actual infrastructure.
2: But you took the money.
16: Well, certainly for the projects that were needed. This 9% of an infrastructure bill going to infrastructure.
2: Oh, look,
16: anyway,
2: I agree.
16: Those things are gone.
2: I agree. It should have been more and better. They should have been more and better. No question. I got one other quick question for you. Here's what I don't get. I have a problem. You want to say, hey, we shouldn't have birthright tourism. I agree. But it's not really that big a problem. What would be a problem is if a president, by executive order, can change the U.S. Constitution. Would you really be okay with that just because you don't like what's in the Constitution? Would you really be okay with the president changing it with his pen?
16: So Chris, I'm not okay with just an executive order, and I have been fighting within my own party and within this Congress to codify his executive orders. So if we agree with a policy, then we should pass that law and enforce that law. Right now, it is up to us to codify that executive order after the Supreme Court decision. We have to talk about this because this is a racket, and we need to shut it down. There are current estimates that show tens of thousands of babies born in the United States every year is a direct result of birth tourism. I mean, women in their third trimester coming and renting hotels just to get that precious document. There are estimates between 20 and 30,000 annually who are doing this. And that's not immigration. And it's not fair to the people who want to come to America and do things the right way.
2: I think the research shows that we don't know how many there are and that those estimates are seen as high by people who measure these kinds of things. But it is a thing. You could close it as a loophole. There's no question about it. You just have to do it the right way. And that means Congress has to act. And that's what they're not doing.
16: Do.
2: They're not
16: And I
2: say they, not you, because you've been a busy bee. Okay. And you want this to be a law. And I think that's you doing your job. And then people can judge whether they like the laws that you pass or not. I appreciate you making the case here, Lauren. You're always welcome to do so. I wish you a good 4th of July.
16: Thanks. Happy 4th.
2: All right. Thank you for coming on. Appreciate you. I do. 4 minutes and 30 seconds. All right. I want to bring in Joe Manchin. Why? Because he's a real one, right? He's a Democrat. He wants to make deals. He believes in what that party was. He had to leave because he thought they were going too left. Now he looks at what they're doing and says, this is some crazy shit going on, but it's winning elections. And a lot of it is very popular with people who had kind of left his party. So let's discuss how Big Joe sees it. Joe Manchin, next.
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8: A new poll shows a large percentage of Democrats favor socialism over capitalism. Joe Manchin, former senator, former Democrat, author of Dead Center, says his party is setting itself up for trouble at the polls. And Mr. Joe Manchin joins me now. Good to see you.
9: Hey, Chris, how are we doing?
8: Bill O'Reilly just said something that I don't think he's that is not a bad point, which is in politics, people may be for something because their real focus is what they are against. And if you are right about what's wrong, Joe, I'll give you a break on personal failings and even what you'll say you'll do about it, because I don't know how much you're going to get done. And all I really want is the disruption. Isn't that what's going on in your old party?
9: Well, in both parties. You know, the bottom line is both parties wanted total control, Chris. They closed down their primaries. 40-some states have closed primaries or semi-closed primaries. Independents like myself, let's take Colorado. Just happened. Colorado, in the last, I think since the last election, lost 100,000 Democrats, or registered Democrats changed, and over 100,000 Republicans changed. The independents grew by 500,000. So you can't just say it's the party, because both parties have tried to totally control, and people are sick and tired of it. And they want to be able to have a vote who they want to vote for. I, as I'm myself, I couldn't vote in the West Virginia Republican primary, even though I had some friends I would have loved to have voted for. Couldn't do it because they had a closed primary. It's just wrong. So now what you're seeing, looking at this, you know, you had about 35% of turnout for the primary in Colorado. At the best in New York City, you only had about 15 to 18%. So you can't say that represents any type of class of people or any type of party whatsoever. There's a movement going on now because of the excitement. They're sick and tired of seeing nothing getting done. Everyone blaming the other side. They're just sick and tired. They don't care who it is. Diane DeGette is one good lady. Great to work with.
8: But she's the establishment.
9: I love working with Diane. That's exactly. And Michael Bennett, a dear friend of mine. Michael was the greatest deep thinker. You're right, everybody. If you've been there more than one term, you're establishment.
8: You're done.
9: They just want change. And you don't like what Bill Riley told you, they don't know what they're going to get, but they know what they got right now. Let's just change something and see what happens. So you see this reaction.
8: Let me ask
9: going
8: you
9: on.
8: Something.
9: Socialism.
8: I just don't think the word socialism. I get socialism is frightening to you. I get the point. I'm not gonna litigate it.
9: It's not frightening to me. It's not frightening. Let me tell you why. Socialism, a lot of people say, socialism is a great idea until you run out of other people's money. It doesn't work. It just does not work, because you have to have incentives. You have to have work ethic. You have to have people that want to get up off their butt and go do something, make something happen, and improve people's lives. But what they're seeing right now, it's this. I mean, what's the president, $1.4 billion in 1 year being president, increased his wealth? We never heard of anything like this.
8: No,
9: this is
8: it's just being a pig.
9: Who we are as a country.
8: And they're saying nothing.
9: It's
8: the same
9: the
8: people who chased Biden and dragged you into all those hearings, they're saying nothing. That's what people are reacting to. And when they hear, but it's socialism, they're like, look, I don't even know what that means. All I know is I know what you're letting go. And that's what pisses me off. I don't know what you mean by socialism. Democratic socialist, that's not an ideology. It's an organization. Social democracy works fine in Germany. But what you're allowing here is unacceptable to me. Isn't that enough to win elections?
9: But Chris,

0: Of course, let me tell you, my Italian grandfather, Papa Joe, tougher nails, okay, had a little butcher, had a butcher shop. Papa would say, Joe, let me tell you one thing. Leave a little meat on the bone for the next dog. Now, unless you've seen through tough times where dogs would fight to the mortal death over a sliver of meat or bone, leave a little meat on the bone for the next dog. The bottom line is, this administration looks like it's all about money. Everything's mm-hmm. about money, and people that can't buy a house mm-hmm. and they're 30 and 40 years of age, they're still paying mm-hmm. off college debt. They're having a hard time mm-hmm. now buying gas. They're having a hard time with their mm-hmm. food. You can't go into a grocery mm-hmm. store without spending $100. They're saying, wait a minute, mm-hmm. what about us? Is there nothing left behind for us? Can't we come ahead mm-hmm. too? Can't we lift ourselves up? They don't believe anyone is. So they're willing to change. I'm not giving credit mm-hmm. to any of this crazy crap we talk about. This stuff doesn't make any sense. What gets me is when they start talking about anti-American, they're against the flag, against the country, against the Constitution. Wait a minute. Everything you're against gave you the right to do what you're doing today, to speak out, to be able to go and work and outwork somebody else and get somebody elected. And you watch, that'll all change. But I'm telling you right now, they're just outworking everybody because the enthusiasm's there. People are excited. They're not mad at each other. They're seeing grumpy old men and women have been there for long, like the institution, mm-hmm. and all they do is call each other names. It's your fault, not my mm-hmm. fault. You've done this wrong. You know, I'm not against anybody. I want to work with people, but the bottom line is the D's and R's are not the enemies. We know where the enemy is, but unless you all start acting like you can work together, because this country was designed on us working together, on compromise. No one wants to compromise. Mm-hmm. You use the word compromise at a political rally today, Chris. You'll be run out, booed out.
1: It's like weakness. Yeah, it's like weakness. I get it. People are angry, and when they're angry, they want change and they want aggression. Joe Manchin, we'll watch it develop together. The book Dead Center is a great prescription for doing it a different way that can actually get things done. It was a great read. I appreciate you here, Joe. We'll do it again.
0: Well, to think, Chris, I enjoy being with you. And the bottom line is, what you all are doing right now, on News Nation, I mean that. You are bringing them, you're giving both sides an equal opportunity, and that's what it's all about. Let mm-hmm. the people make their decisions. You're not prophetizing, you're not saying, but get the facts out. Don't be afraid to speak the facts. The truth will set you free. And what's going on today mm-hmm. is not good for our country. It's not good for our children, not good for the next generation. This is some crazy shit.
1: Well said, Joe Manchin. Well said. And we're going to live the crazy together. You be well and you enjoy the 4th of July. 4 minutes and 15 seconds. There are mixed messages. Thank you. Oh, you know, there was a time where I would never imagine Joe Manchin saying something like that. But he's not wrong, and this is no ordinary time. There are mixed messages coming out of law enforcement right now in a story that really matters. And I got to tell you, I don't know what to believe. The ransom notes in the kidnapping or believed suspected kidnapping of Savannah Guthrie's mother. Are they real or are they fake? I'm going to give you the best reckoning next.

0: face the
1: wind. 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
2: As a mom, I'm glad my son plays school sports. It's where he has fun with his friends. He contributes to the team. Oh, and he stays out of trouble. Otherwise, he'd probably be in his room by himself, having way too much screen time. 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
18: The ransom notes or ransom requests came. Did you believe those to be real?
19: The two notes that we received, that we responded to?
18: Mm-hmm.
19: I tend to believe those are real.
20: Ah, Savannah Guthrie. Man, what a horrible position for them. And to have to live out all this speculation and stuff is just terrible. The ransom notes, you know, kind of a lifeline, right? This sense that there's some kind of connection, there's some kind of possibility. And yesterday, there's reporting from Reuters that an FBI source claimed two ransom notes that were sent after Nancy's disappearance, one asking for money and the email sent to TMZ, you know, claiming to have video, that those were determined to be fake. TMZ says the opposite. Then the FBI put out a statement that the FBI and its task force partners have received several ransom notes over the course of this investigation. Some have been deemed to be extortion attempts without legitimacy. Okay, so that means fake. Other ransom demands may potentially be legitimate and are still being investigated as such. So some are fake, some are a maybe. The case continues to be investigated as a kidnapping for ransom case. So what are we supposed to believe here? Let's bring in former special agent in charge of the FBI's Tucson office, Andrew Black, and News Nation senior national correspondent Brian Enten, who's been covering the story from jump. Good to have you both. Thank you. Andrew, I accuse you of the following. I believe the last time I had you on,

0: on, we were talking about the notes, and you were hinting, I now believe, that I shouldn't invest too much analysis in these notes, especially the TMZ ones and even the ones at the FBI, that I'm sure they're looking at it, but this is not their main thing. Is this what you were pointing us towards, that there is a question mark over these notes for the FBI?
1: Yeah, I think there's always a question mark with these types of notes. I'm not saying that we should exclude them, but I'm not in favor of giving them authenticity without more evidence. And I think that's what we have here. I think we've gone like a full circle since I was on last time, because it didn't sound right when the FBI source, and the FBI agents are trained when they go through Quantico never to share information with the media. It just didn't sound right to me. And I think that's why you see this note coming out from the FBI explaining, yes, we are following up on some of these. Some of these have been, you know, demonstrated to be false, but we're not excluding all of them. And I think the first two ones still have some viability, which related to specific information and evidence that either the kidnappers or law enforcement would be aware of. So I think those do still have some validity.
0: Brian, explain a really great point that you're making about this, which is, look, my sources say that they are still serious about the notes, so they all haven't been clearly dismissed. Okay, but you make a great point, which is, well, if they really didn't believe in the notes, why wouldn't we have heard that from Savannah when she's talking to law enforcement? That's a very good point, Brian.
2: Yeah, and also the NBC reporting last week all about the notes. Remember, NBC News last week with Savannah sitting there, they're going through details of the note. Why would they be doing that if they just thought the notes were bogus? The thing is, Chris, when it comes to the Reuters reporting, there are people within the investigation who think the notes are fake. I know that. But there are people who think that they could be legit. The bottom line is they still just don't know. They don't know, so they have to continue to look into them. Maybe they'll pan out. Maybe they're all fake. They don't know at this point. What also stood out to me in that statement, though, that you read, Chris, and by the way, we haven't gotten a statement from the FBI, I think, in months related to this case, officially like this. So I was really interested that this caused them to put out a statement. The fact that they said it continues to be investigated as a kidnapping for ransom case, I thought was interesting. Yes, we know that and we've assumed that, but that they're saying that now, that they still think it's a kidnapping for ransom case, that stood out to me.
0: Why, Andrew? Build on that for me, please. What else could it be?
1: Well,
0: give me a quick take.
1: You know, I think everyone involved is treating this as a kidnapping for ransom. Mm. There are a lot of inconsistencies, and this is one of the strangest cases we've had to investigate.
0: Yeah, I agree.
1: But, you know, nothing else really makes sense. And, you know, the right question of, but it's something right now that I don't think there's any other way to see this as other than a kidnapping for ransom.
0: Yeah, I got you. Andrew Black, appreciate you. Thank you for pointing us in the right direction.
1: Chris.
0: Brian Enten, on it and accurate as always. Thank you. We'll be right back.
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0: Very powerful point that Bill O'Reilly made tonight, that he better make sure that he applies to what's happening with these elections, too. The reason that I don't think, first of all, I don't think this just becomes about socialism, okay? I don't think that's what it's going to be. Why? Because there are going to be too many economic arguments made in too many races all over the country. But his point is an interesting instruction. What they want fought against matters more than who's fighting and what comes with it. Remember that. Bacha Unger Sargon is in for Leland Vittert, the bus, right now.
19: Thank you, Chris. Great show. Great A block. Every word of it.
0: Thank you.
19: Good evening and welcome to the program. I am Bacha Unger Sargon, in for my friend Leland tonight. We begin with our Why It Matters segment. Yet another socialist has unseated a longtime Democratic incumbent, making this the fifth victory for the Democratic Socialists of America in recent weeks. Last night, socialist Milot Kiros defeated a 15-term incumbent, Congresswoman Diana DeGette, in Denver. The socialists want you to believe that these victories are the result of working-class people flocking to their candidates. They want you to believe that they are fighting the oligarchy and taking on the billionaires and special interests and bringing back an agenda focused on the multiracial working class. Alas, this is a load of malarkey. A 2021 survey of DSA members found that 85% were white, just 9% were Hispanic, and just 4% black. Even Trump got 24% of black men to vote for him, and he won Hispanic men outright. As for a working class

0: organization, just 4% of DSA members had blue-collar jobs, while 6 in 10 had professional jobs, and the remainder were unemployed or students. Over 80% had a college degree. Of course, not everyone who votes for the DSA is a member, but the people voting for these candidates have a similar profile. In Maine, Republican Susan Collins is polling 21 points ahead of Democratic Socialist Graham Plattner among working-class voters. 21 points! So why is Plattner ahead of her by 2 points overall? Because he is cleaning Collins' clock with the college-educated by 34 points. Points. In New York, Daria Lisa Chevalier, the DSA candidate who ousted a two-term incumbent, lost the Hispanic vote by 16 points. She lost the Bronx by 30 points while winning the more affluent areas of Manhattan. The DSA's Claire Valdez crushed Brooklyn Borough President Antonio Reynoso by beating him 62-28 in the district's high-income neighborhoods, while Reynoso carried low-income areas 63-31. The DSA is winning with over-credentialed, mostly white college elites over the candidates chosen by the working class that they pretend to represent, whose views are often diametrically opposed to those of the DSA. The socialists support abolishing ICE, while 60% of working-class Americans support building a wall. The socialists support allowing trans athletes to compete against women, while 72% of working-class Americans oppose it. The socialists routinely smear America, while working-class Americans are deeply patriotic. It's true that working-class people of all political persuasions support Medicare for all. But so do the incumbents ousted by the socialists, Dan Goldman, Diana DeGette, and Adriano Espiat, all supported free health care. If your goal is Medicare for all, why are you spending all of this money and all of this effort ousting candidates who support it? It is all so fake. The bulk of their campaigns are devoted to the things that make college-educated Americans feel morally superior: free Palestine and abolish ICE. Free Palestine is the new land acknowledgement, a virtue signal one throws out to avoid being called racist and to curry favor with a youth vote radicalized at fancy universities. If they were being honest, they would just admit that they don't care about the working class. They care about being seen as more anti-Israel than the next guy. Just as in 2020, others cared about being seen as more anti-racist. And in 2022, they cared about being seen as more worried about climate change. And in 2024, more worried about trans rights. This isn't a multiracial working class agenda. It's trust fund socialism. Let's bring in former Bernie Sanders campaign strategist Corbin Trent, Manhattan Institute fellow Rafael Manguel, and Democrat strategist Haima Moore. Thank you all so much for being here. Haima, let me start with you. There's two groups who really want us to believe that the Democrats are being totally colonized by the DSA. The DSA, the socialists, and then the Republicans. Do you think that that is true? Is the DSA eating the Democratic Party?
1: Hey, Batya, good to see you. Thanks for having me. But look, like, I think there's several things that we have to sort of take a look at. To answer your question, no. Most Democrats are still center-left and are still pretty mainstream and pretty moderate when it comes to most issues. But I do think we have to take a look at what's happening in these five races we've been talking about, because there is something that these DSA members are saying. Look, they have better candidates right now than they've had before. They're better funded. They're driving messages. And I think the generational change that candidates the base really wants is starting to permeate through these elections. And so, no, they're not cannibalizing the party, but they are saying something that people are listening to, and so we have to be mindful of that.
0: Mm-hmm. Corbin, I mean, for a movement that claims to be a working class movement, why is it failing to attract working class voters? I mean, Plattner losing by 20 points to Susan Collins, beating her by 35 points with college-educated voters. This is a pattern we're seeing again and again with these DSA candidates. Why is the DSA, which claims to be about the working class, just failing to attract labor?
2: I mean, they're just now breaking through the national stage, for one thing. So I think, you know, it's very early in their breakout. It's very early in the learning how to message. I mean, I have a GED. I believe, Batya, you have a PhD. Is that correct?
0: What does that have to do with anything?
2: What I'm talking about is college educated. I'm drawn to this movement. Bernie Sanders got me off the couch. I don't even have a high school diploma.

0: Corbin,
1: tonight. 80%, and the people I'm surrounded
0: Corbin, 80% of DSA members have a college degree, 35% have a graduate degree, only 35% of Americans have a college degree.
1: I'm not a member of the DSA, but I'd sure vote for some of their candidates that they've been running because I really respect a lot of the things that they're fighting for. Mm-hmm. And I think that's going to resonate across the country. Just like people were drawn to Bernie Sanders, where I'm from, the conversations I had in 2015, our lifelong Republicans were super excited by Bernie Sanders. And we're going to see more and more of that because you're speaking truth about things that people have not heard truth about in a long time, which is our economy's not working. There's mm-hmm. a lack of accountability. When you have a system that does not hold people to account when they commit crimes, heinous crimes, when they commit crimes against humanity, when they commit crimes, financial crimes, and then there's no accountability for it, people get sick of it. They turn and they tune out. And I think what we're hopefully what we're seeing now is a political movement that's saying it's time to have more an economy that works again for people, have an accountability system, a justice system that works to hold people to account and put people in jail when they break the law. I mean, I think these are things that that are simple and easy to understand.
0: I think that there's a big difference between what we're seeing here and the Bernie Sanders 2016 and 2020 campaign in that it seemed to me that Bernie was always coming from a very deep love of America. But Rafael, we're hearing kind of the opposite from these candidates. Let's play this. This is DSA candidates talking about the United States.
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3: Inevitable in the sense that we destabilized a lot of the Middle East. That forced people to believe that another act of violence was the only response.
4: We hear all these, you know, white conservative men talk about who does and does not belong here. And look, this nation was founded on genocide and the mass displacement of people.
5: I still believe that all deportations are wrong.
0: This just seems so different from the view that it seemed to me Bernie Sanders was bringing, the agenda he was bringing, which was totally focused on economics. Rafael, why did these candidates hate America so much? How did that become a sort of central part of the DSA's slate?
6: I think the answer to that question is that they were educated in a milieu that has taught them that since as early as they could read. I mean, if you look at these races and the way that they turn out and where they're happening in the deepest blue parts of America in big cities where kids are going to the very finest schools, but they're being taught to hate America. They're being taught to say things like America was founded on genocide, right? So it's almost, in a way, inevitable for them to come to these decisions because what the DSA is selling to these people more than anything else is grievance. And that is landing with kids who grew up relatively wealthy, who were educated at the best schools, and are graduating from colleges with fancy degrees and finding out that life is hard and they're not getting everything they wanted. They're not being able to live the high quality of life that they grew up living, that they feel entitled to. And now they finally have somebody telling them that, hey, you're entitled to this. It's not your fault. We're going to take it from this other boogeyman, in that case, the billionaires. But it is really strange for me to hear this idea that what really resonates with people is the imposition of accountability when, you know, the DSA, one of the central planks of its platform is actually the abolition of both police and prison. So, I mean, I just don't buy the idea that they're very for accountability at all.
0: All right. We only have a minute left, but I want to get all three of you on this question. Do these victories make it more or less likely that the Democrats retake the House in November, Chaima?
7: I think it makes it more likely. Look, this is a big tent party, and one of the things that's going to be really important is getting people out to vote. And look, President Trump's approval ratings, congressional approval ratings are very low. Democrats have won elections in every state, both rural and big cities, over the past year and a half. And so I think this is going to be really supportive of getting Democratic voters out.
0: Mm-hmm. Corbin, do you agree?
1: No, yeah, absolutely. I think more than that, I think it's going to give voters the belief that transforming the Democratic Party is possible and making it one that's less tied to corporate interests and one that's more responsive to the people's needs.
0: Mm-hmm. Rafael?
6: I think a lot of both centrist Democrats and conservatives are going to find these victories very disheartening and might stay home as a result. And I think that is going to be the key here.
0: Yeah, especially in the kind of community you come from, you know, a Hispanic immigrant community. Is this the kind of politics that is likely to bring Hispanic voters back to the Democratic Party?
6: Not in my house, I'll tell you that.
0: All right. Corbin Trent, Haima Moore, and Rafael Manguel, thank you all so much for joining me. What a pleasure to have you.
6: Thank you.
0: J.D. Vance just said the quiet part out loud. The deal with Iran had everything to do with getting gas prices down for just long enough. That's next.
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20: I think what the president has told us to do is use this MOU to sort of refill the world's oil economy.
21: Yeah.
20: To refill some stocks and then to see where the hand is.
0: That was Vice President J.D. Vance saying the quiet part out loud. The ceasefire he signed with the

0: Iran is a temporary stalling tactic to lower the cost of gas rather than a peace deal expected to last. Maybe it's just me, but if your big play is to fool your enemy by pretending to make a peace deal while reloading your coffers, shouldn't you, I don't know, keep that to yourself? It's just the latest blunder in a series from the vice president, an Iran dove who's been on a mission of mollifying the mullahs. But there's another more hawkish track running parallel to that of the VP, this one led by Secretary of State Marco Rubio. While Vance was capitulating to the IRGC, at least overtly, Rubio was bringing Israel and Lebanon together to sign an agreement in which Lebanon would recognize Israel's right to exist. Sorry, socialists. And the two countries would work together to destroy Iran's proxy, Hezbollah. That's really interesting. And it is really interesting that President Trump is letting both plans play out at the same time, almost like a trial run for the two competing foreign policies represented by his two most prominent successors for the 2028 GOP presidential nomination. With us now, Ambassador Nathan Sales, former ambassador at large and coordinator for counterterrorism, and News Nation contributor Chris Saliza, author of So What on Substack. Thank you both so much for being here. Ambassador, let me start with you. How much of a blunder was this of Vice President J.D. Vance kind of, you know, revealing the cards? The Iranians, I'm sure, are listening.
1: Well, I think the Iranians are the ones who are making a strategic mistake here. What mm-hmm. they're doing is testing President Trump's patience. They've been violating the terms of the MOU since it was signed. And actually, before that, even if you go back to the initial ceasefire that was announced several months ago, they were violating that before the ink was dry. Mm-hmm. They basically are not interested in serious negotiations about their nuke program. They're not serious about anything else right now except gaining control of the Strait of Hormuz. And that is an absolute non-starter for the United States. Freedom of navigation has been a key principle for this country for 250 years, and we're not changing that. So I think the Iranians are overreading the leverage that they have right now, and they're misreading the room because they seem to think that President Trump's patience is infinite, and clearly it's not.
0: Right. Clearly, it only lasts until November, according to the vice president. Chris, I wanted to ask you about the political side of this. I think it is such genius of the president to have this kind of laissez-faire approach, to have these two tracks running side by side. They do somewhat conflict with each other. I mean, the MOU in Iran said Israel has to withdraw from Lebanon. The deal signed between the Lebanese and Israel said that's not going to happen right away, but in stages, only after Hezbollah is defeated. What do you make of this leadership style where he's allowing the two princes, heirs to the throne, the princes, to kind of fight it out on the world stage?
2: Well, I never know with Trump, honestly, crazy or crazy like a fox, to be totally honest. You may be giving him, though I don't know. I mean, he's been elected, he's gotten himself elected president twice more than me, but you may be giving him a little bit more credit that he's strategically doing this all on purpose. I do think both of these views weirdly sit in Donald Trump, though kind of Rubio. Mm-hmm. It's not devil and angel, but it's the Rubio and the Vance, right? Remember, this is a guy in 2024 who said, you know, we're not going to get involved in any more foreign wars. I mean, whatever you think of what happened in Iran, that was a preemptive war. Venezuela, maybe Cuba. That's the Rubio side. The Vance side, and I think this is why Vance is bad at selling all of this publicly, is... what are, you know, Vance is an America firster. So I think that it exists. Donald Trump is not one thing, right? I think he has a lot of sometimes contrary views that kind of fight even in his own head. And I think that's what you're seeing play out.
0: That is so well put. Ambassador, you brought up the Strait of Hormuz. For me, one of the big disappointments with this MOU was the line in which it said that Iran will not charge tolls for 60 days, which kind of revealed their hand. To me, it seems like they never intend to not charge tolls on the Strait of Hormuz again, which is a position they did not have before we went into this in February. So they came out almost stronger. It seems to me that they have moved the arena of war from the area in which they cannot win, which is the military side, to the area in which they cannot lose, which is the ability to absorb economic pain. And I want to call your attention to this headline before I ask you if you agree with me. The latest from the talks out of Doha, which just concluded, we sent our negotiators again, Steve Witkoff and Jared Kushner. This was the headline. U.S. tries to talk Iran out of tolls as talks resume in Doha. I mean, this to me as an American is just so humiliating. The idea that they somehow have the upper hand on this, that we're trying and failing to talk them out of what, as you pointed out, would be a massive violation of international law. What did you make of this? And what do you make of my analysis more generally about the economic side of this?
1: Well, look, the Strait of Hormuz is and always has been an international waterway. It's not a toll booth for the IRGC, and we can't allow it to become that. We're not going to allow Iran to accomplish through diplomacy what they've tried to do via military means and establish some kind of control over the Strait. Now, look, the Iranians, they don't respond to carrots. They only respond to sticks. Mm-hmm. So the way to get them to back off of their farcical claim of entitlement to run the Strait is to credibly threaten severe consequences to them if they persist in not just talking about it, but actually taking shots, which happened over the weekend at ships that were not observing the niceties that they would like commercial traffic to observe. This is very simple. American diplomacy is most effective when it is backed by a credible threat of force, mm-hmm. whether economic force, military force, or otherwise. That's how you get the Iranians to bend, not because you dangle carrots in front of their noses.
2: I mean, hey, Bhatia, can I just quickly, I want to agree 100% with the ambassador on the policy because mm-hmm. he knows a lot more about it. The problem with that is the politics, mm-hmm. right? I agree. Mm-hmm. If you have the carrot and the stick and they know you're not willing to use the stick doesn't work. The problem Donald Trump has is from the start of this war, the public was at best skeptical of it. Approval for it has gone downhill since then. I think it is very difficult because, look, the Iranians are not unaware of Donald Trump's political situation. Mm-hmm. The fact that November is coming up, the fact that the war is unpopular. That's the problem. I think he's negotiating with one hand behind his back. If he isn't willing to use the stick or feels as though politically speaking, he does not have the ability to do so in advance of the November election, well, then it's just a false threat. But, you know, if you say to your kid, I'm going to take away your phone if you do that one more time, you don't take away their phone 50 times in a row, the kid's not going to believe that they're going to take away your phone. That, I think, is the corner, politically speaking, Donald Trump has backed himself into.
0: Ambassador Nathan Sales and Chris Cillizza, God bless and protect you both. Thank you so much for that very, very, very enlightening conversation. Republicans aren't planning to let the Supreme Court's birthright citizenship decision go quietly, but they may be playing with fire. That's next.
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19: We'll take care of the birthright citizenship because that was not meant for rich people from other countries. That was meant for, actually, it was meant for the babies of slaves.
0: President Trump is promising to push forward with banning birthright citizenship, though it's unclear exactly how, after the Supreme Court struck down his executive order. The legality of the practice will continue to be debated, but what about the political implications, particularly in border states like Texas, where Republicans are going to have to fight harder than they have in years to hang on to the Lone Star Senate seat? A major factor will be the Hispanic vote. Remember, Trump made historic inroads with the critical bloc in 2024, improving on his 2016 performance by 20%. But now the outlook is much bleaker for Republicans, with two-thirds of Latino voters disapproving of Trump's job performance. And they say that the country is headed in the wrong direction. Let's bring in former Obama official Jose Aristimuño and Monet Flores-Box, conservative strategist. I'm so glad to have you both. Let me start with you, Jose. I mean, what was your reaction to the ruling, and how do you think it's playing in the Hispanic community?
20: Yeah, look, I think it's a reaffirmation that what a majority of Americans already knew, right? The Fourth Amendment, The 14th Amendment gives Americans the right to be citizens if they were born in this country or if they were naturalized. So I'm not surprised by the ruling. I'm glad to see the Supreme Court acting in the right manner. Obviously, there are concerns. You know, you talk about birth tourism and whatnot. That's a fraud. That's a crime. That should be looked at. But Latinos understand this. This is such a simple thing. And to see the president talk about this, saying he wants to end it, it is very concerning, not for all Americans, but also very concerning for Latinos. And this is why you continue to see Latinos lose support for Republicans, because they continue to go so much far to the right that they're losing all the momentum that they gained way back in 2020 and 2024.
0: Mm-hmm. Monet, your reaction?
1: Yeah, I think that this is an example of really what Hispanic voters actually care about, which is the economy. Mm-hmm. This is a big talking point. This is a headline. It's something Hispanic care about. But to your point, we're seeing the shift back the other direction. And at the end of the day, it's because Hispanics are struggling to put food on their table. This is a big issue. Again, this is a massive headline right now. It's something that I think the Hispanic community does care about. But Republicans

0: Republicans need to get back to the promises that they made in 2024.
1: Jose, I kind of struggle with it because, you know, as an American citizen, I feel that what unites me with other American citizens of all races and ethnicities and descents is something spiritual, political. It's very deep, and it goes beyond just the physical presence on the land here. And there's something in me that sort of rebels at the idea that a person could come here and just be against our will, accidentally added to this, you know, body politic. I don't know. Shouldn't it be beyond just like the limit, the physical limits of America, to mean what it is to be an American?
2: Look, I think it's a debate, and obviously the debate we're having it right this very moment in America. I just believe that we're, first and foremost, it's already part of our Constitution. I think the founders intended that if you were born on this land, you are an American. Now, again, that goes without saying that I do think, and think about, by the way, read just quickly, think about the Italians. They came to this country, and now we have such huge Italian heritage, the Jewish community, the Israeli community. They came to this country as immigrants, and now they're such a big part of the American fabric, right? So why are we going to all of a sudden start putting up what I think it's citizenship for sale? Because if we do away with birth race, right, so we start getting into this really strange place that I don't wish anybody, and let alone any American, wants to be a part of.
1: Monet, I think part of why people on the right are so upset about this ruling is because they feel that Trump has gone a little soft on other aspects of the immigration agenda, that he's not really interested in doing mass deportations anymore, which was extremely important to the MAGA base. Do you agree with this? What do you think would be the correct way for the president to make good on those?
2: Citizenship, what it's going to create is a system where you're now getting citizenship based on what? Based on how much money you make, based on your social status, your economical status, your
1: promises without alienating Hispanic voters.
0: Again, this is an issue. Immigration, border security, it's something that conservative voters are focused on. Mm-hmm. As a fiscal conservative, but I'm an independent voter. Mm-hmm. Again, the thing that matters most to me is the economy, is the ability to provide for my family, save for a rainy day. And so I think that if he can focus on policies that are going to make Americans feel like they're thriving, especially the Hispanic community, we're chasing after our American dream. That's why this discussion is even an issue at all. And so again, if he can focus on policies, whether for all the races across the country, we have some really important Senate races, congressional races. And I think that the politicians that are going to do well in November are the ones that are focusing on the issues that the polling is showing, which is that we want jobs, we want less regulations, and a little bit more money in our pockets.
1: Yeah, I mean, of course, Jose Monet is totally right. We have a full screen of this. Trump's economic approval rating among Hispanic voters disapproves 71%. I mean, it doesn't get much worse than that. On the other hand, you've got this slew of socialists taking over the Democratic Party. I know that there's a lot of Hispanic voters who come from failed socialist states. I'm sure that that is putting a fear in their hearts. Who has the upper hand right now?
2: Yeah, look, it's such an important question. And I think Democrats have, we're in this moment, right, that if we take advantage of the president being at 30% or what have you, a little bit over that approval rating, we can take back the House, we can take back the Senate. But it's Democrats like myself, moderate, center, JFK Democrats. The same thing, the way that we were able to win back the governorship in Virginia, in New Jersey, we won Miami, the mayoral race, we hadn't won that in like 20 years. Right, but those are center Democrats that are not, and I agree with Monet, they're not talking about anti-Trump. They're not attacking the president. They're focused on the economy, because that's what a majority of Americans care about, and that's what all Hispanics care about. I do think, quickly, going back to immigration, is I do agree that the president's initial promise, Bacha, was mass deportations, bad deportations of bad people, bad deportations of criminals. When immigrants started, when Latinos started to realize that he wasn't just deporting the bad hombres, right, as they say, he was deporting the good hombres, he was deporting the good Latinos, right, he was deporting even some U.S. citizens, right, that became a big issue. They said, huh, do we really trust the president when it comes to immigration?
1: Monet, in the 20 seconds we have left, who do you think has the upper hand going into the midterms with Hispanic voters right now?
0: I think that it's a toss-up in many states. The Senate

0: SAVE Act, over a dozen GOP members blocked a procedural measure to move forward on a key slate of bills like National Defense Authorization Package. The New York Times noting, quote, the normally bipartisan bill was already facing more turbulence than in previous years, given Democratic opposition to the war with Iran and the Pentagon's record high budget request for next year. Let's bring in Georgia Congressman Richard McCormick, member of the House Oversight Committee. Congressman, thank you so much for being here. What gives? What's with all the chaos?
1: There are people who think that the Save America Act is a populist move, and they're right. It's popular amongst over 70% popular amongst every demographic in every state. They think that it needs to be voted on and it needs to be passed. They would at least want to put the Democrats on record, and those Republicans who dared to vote against it, and they're very upset with Leader Thune that he's not putting it on the table. That doesn't mean we shouldn't continue to do our business. This is what's frustrating President Trump. The NDAA, which I'm part of the armed services, is something that we have to do to support our military, to support our efforts overseas. We're in a very tumultuous point of history where we are at war, essentially, with Iran. It's not the time to be playing games. And quite frankly, this is where the frustration comes in. When it comes to the budget, and we know the Democrats are going to try to shut down the government again. They've done it 2 years in a row, record long times, over small stuff. They're going to do it again. I think we need to get rid of the filibuster just for the budget. Because, first of all, it's constitutional. Mm-hmm. The filibuster is something, it's a rule. Now, if you want to do that for every other law, that's fine. But there's one constitutional responsibility we have as a Congress, and that's to pass a budget. And it's redone every single year. Why would we continue to come back at it? By the way, this is not hypocritical. I don't mind if the Democrats do this also. If you want to talk about every other law, use the filibuster. It's a great check and balance for the minority. But for passing a budget, it just gives the opportunity to make us dysfunctional. And that's what's frustrating all of us right now.
0: So you're saying a middle of the road path to where you remove the filibuster, but only on an ad hoc basis for passing budgets.
1: Yes, this is a common sense solution,
0: sure.
1: Right? Because it's the only thing we're constitutionally responsible to do every year. You don't have to pass laws on everything, but you have to pass a budget every year. That's constitutional.
0: Right.
1: By the way, you only need a simple majority for that by the Constitution. Let's get that done so they can take away that tool of shutting down the government and actually creating more pork to the budget every time we do it.
0: Very smart. I don't know why they're not listening to you. It seemed very much like the president kind of stole defeat from the jaws of victory this week. There was this bipartisan housing bill. Housing is very important to young people. But because the president doesn't hear people cheering for it at his rallies, he hears them cheering for the Save America Act. He sort of, you know, canceled the meeting. And this piece of legislation that would have signaled to young people that the GOP was listening is now languishing. What's next for that?
1: Well, the good news is, unless he vetoes it, in 10 days it becomes law anyways.
0: Okay.
1: And I think it will become law. I don't think he's going to veto it. I think it's posturing because he is upset. He wants to draw more attention to the fact that Democrats are blocking a very legitimate populist bill on voter accountability. Most people say, of course I can get voter ID.
0: Mm-hmm.
1: Matter of fact, every single state that requires it has the ability to get free voter ID. You need the ID for everything else you do. Why wouldn't you want to make sure there's no cheating? It makes sense to most people.
0: Agree with you on that. All right. I have to ask you about this. There was a headline that's really dominating the news this week. President Trump has made over $1 billion in cryptocurrency since assuming office, $1.4 billion in income. Of course, he oversees the regulation, or I guess it's more accurate to say deregulation of the crypto markets. Doesn't this look like just deep corruption? The very industry that he's supposed to be in charge of and overseeing, he's raking in $1.4 billion out of?
1: I think the same laws that apply to every civilian should apply to Congress and the president. I think it's actually abhorrent that Congress is held to a different standard than the president or the Senate. I think we continue to punish ourselves as if we're the problem. I think we have to have consistent laws. I think we need to rein in the way we do pardons, the way
0: But Congressman, don't you think that the president of the United States should be held to a different standard given the power he has than me
1: Joe Schmo? We're holding ourselves to. Congress is not even allowed to pretty soon buy and sell stocks. So you see what I'm saying? The president should have the same standards as the rest of us, which is we should all be held to the same standard. But right now, he's not doing anything illegally. But if we want to change laws, we should make it consistent with whatever Congress is held to, the president is also held to. And I think that's fair for all. It doesn't matter if you're Democrat or Republican. And by the way, the Reins Act is still something we talked about in the past. We bring the balance of power back with Congress and the presidency. I think that's very healthy for America and very supportive of our Constitution.
0: But, sir, don't you think this gives the appearance of corruption?
1: Well, like you said, if you have the same things that apply

0: to everybody. That's good. I think, I don't think that the president should be overseeing something that they make money. But, I mean, once again, the law is the law. He's not breaking the law. And until we change the law, that's up to Congress. The president has to follow laws, but Congress makes the laws.
1: Well, what about passing a law to make this kind of thing illegal? Well, you're in Congress. What about you doing it?
0: No, that's exactly my point. We can't even work. You know, it's considered fiduciary. Until this year, I wasn't even allowed to work as a physician. I'm an ER physician. I couldn't even work as a physician because it was considered fiduciary. Once again, different applications for between the Senate and Congress. I think, once again, I don't think that anybody contributing to their campaign should be pardoned by the president. I think that's been happening for presidencies in a row. And I think
1: I'm so sorry. We have to leave it there. Congressman, God bless and protect you. Thank you so much for coming and for this conversation. A live look of Washington, D.C. as we approach the 250th birthday of this great nation. But not everyone is celebrating. Why patriotism is now a four-letter word among half the nation.
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18: We enter the 250th year. Americans must never forget we are a historic and heroic people with a heroic spirit and a heroic purpose. And in this world, we are a very special group. I'm a proud man. I'm proud of our country.
1: That was President Trump in North Dakota earlier speaking about America 250 this weekend. But as the country looks back on its founding, not everyone is excited. A new Gallup poll shows that Republicans are significantly more proud to be American than Democrats. 93% of Republicans say they are extremely or very proud to be Americans, compared to a measly 27% of Democrats. Obviously, it's easier to be proud of your country when your guy is in office. But back during the Obama administration, Republicans still beat Democrats, with 68% of Republicans being extremely proud to be an American versus 27% of Democrats. It's terrible. National pride shouldn't be a partisan issue. Now, I'm seeing a lot of Republicans kind of crowing about this. They think it proves that the Democrats are the America haters that they always said that they were. Don't do that. It's awful that so few Democrats are very proud to be American, but we are one nation. There's only one way to solve that problem, and it's by reminding them that more unites us than divides us. Part of celebrating America is realizing that whether you like it or not, we're stuck with our fellow Americans, which means we play a role in helping them out of the dark depths to which they sometimes descend. Joining me now to remind us that more unites us than divides us is the administrator of the U.S. Small Business Administration, Kelly Loeffler. Administrator Loeffler, thank you so much for being here.
19: I'm delighted to be with you, Batya.
1: So you have the pleasure of serving in a very nonpartisan job. Of course, there are small business owners on both sides of the aisle. How many small businesses are there in America on our 250th birthday, and how are they faring?
19: Well, you're absolutely right. It's an incredible honor. It's humbling to be able to serve as the voice, the cabinet level voice in the Trump administration for America's 36 million small businesses. That Wow. means I get to spend my time out across America meeting with Main Street job creators. And you're absolutely right. Pride in this country is not a partisan issue. I see it everywhere I go. Mm-hmm. Small businesses are among the most patriotic, mm-hmm. American loving small business owners because they believe in the American dream. They understand that mm-hmm. it's not just their American dream, it's the American dream for the workers. And that means they're hiring workers at record numbers right now. I mean, we see an all-time high in workforce, and we also see an all-time high in business formation. So that's what this positive economic agenda is doing for all Americans, regardless of their partisan beliefs.
1: That's incredible to hear. What would you say are the things that make small business owners the most hopeful right now, and what are the biggest challenges they're facing?
19: Yeah, certainly the good news of the working family tax cuts, finally seeing the results mm-hmm. of that, you know, it was passed about a year ago, and now we have the results in. You know, small businesses were concerned that we were going to be hit with a $4 trillion tax mm-hmm. hike if that didn't pass last year. And remember, every single Democrat voted to raise taxes on hardworking Americans. Well, President Trump fought for that bill. As a result, Americans not only didn't get a tax bill for $4 trillion, $1 billion. They saved $82 billion on their filings. Mm-hmm. That means small businesses didn't have to lay off workers. They started hiring workers, 560,000 workers in the last 3 months alone. And so you look at tax cuts, regulatory cuts, regulation, massive regulations under the last administration to the tune of $5 trillion. Cost small businesses as much as taxes. So you look at tax cuts, regulation cuts, and now you have fair trade where we're restoring opportunity to rebuild hollowed out communities that were left behind by prior administrations that did not believe in the American worker in the way that President Trump does. So there is opportunity everywhere. That is the optimism that we see on Main Street. We see it in the workers. They're working more overtime because no tax on overtime. Mm-hmm. So they're taking home pay, $10,000 per family because of tax cuts, like no tax on tips and overtime.
1: Mm-hmm. I have to ask you about this. There was a 67% cut to the SBA budget that you serve. Are you worried that that will impede your ability to serve small businesses?
19: Well, certainly my focus is restoring the mission of SBA, which mm-hmm. is to advance the interests of small business and help grow the economy. And we did that to the tune of $45 billion in lending last year. Oh, and then in terms of getting total capital out to Main Street, it was a record $100 billion. That could only mm-hmm. be possible under President Trump's policies of building confidence in investing in the future. That's what small businesses have now. And so our budget is getting rid of things like unaccountable grants that we can't track the results for small businesses. It's making sure we're not mm-hmm. engaging in DEI or Green New Deal mm-hmm. or election engineering that they were trying to do under the Biden administration. So we're back to basics, and small businesses see a difference. They know they have a voice in Washington. And President Trump always tells me, Kelly, small business is big business. He is fighting every day for Main Street Americans.
1: All right. I have to ask you about a big headline that came out this week. This is full screen 5. President Trump reports over $1.4 billion in income from crypto ventures. As you understand, I'm sure, because he is overseeing the regulation, or rather deregulation, of crypto, people are saying, including the New York Post, which is very, sympathetic to the president and his agenda, that this really looks like corruption to be benefiting from the very industry that the president oversees. What's your response to that?
19: Well, I think the president, when asked about this today, was very clear when he answered that this economy is growing and lifting up all Americans. All Americans are doing better. Whether you look at their 401ks, you look at wage growth, job creation, business formation, you look at reshoring our factories, that's what this president is focused on. And so he has created a growth economy that is meant to benefit every single American. And again, it's not a partisan issue. This is about getting America back into growth mode, and he has done it.
1: Administrator Kelly Loeffler, God bless and protect you. Thank you so much for joining me.
19: God bless you, Batya.
1: And when we come back, one thing for tomorrow.
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1: Tomorrow night, tune in to Patriots and Plotters. Ahead of America's 250th birthday, Bill O'Reilly and Leland Vittert will explore parts of the Revolutionary War that you have never seen before. That's tomorrow, 9 p.m. Eastern, 8 Central, during On Balance's time slot, right here on News Nation. Now let's bring in Katie Pavlich, the most patriotic person that I know. Katie, happy 4th. Have a great show and an amazing weekend.
26: Thank you so much. Great to see you, Batya.
1: You
26: see you
1: too.
26: Soon. Hello and welcome to Katie Pavlich Tonight. America is on the cusp of 250 years of independence, yet instead of being grateful for the freedoms we enjoy, the younger generation is doing everything they can to tear it all down. So why are so many young voters drawn to radical groups like the Democratic Socialists of America? Do they truly believe the hateful rhetoric that many of them spew, like death to Israel or America deserved 9/11? Or is it something far simpler? Many of the members of the DSA are white, well-educated, and financially stable. So is it truly all about the affordability crisis, or is it about the need to belong and feel included? Take this young woman who publicly brags about studying intifada on public transit. With a large following on social media, is she simply joining a movement, or does she genuinely believe in this extremist viewpoint that calls for murder? Some even claim they're ready for a socialist president, and there's one name that comes to mind.
0: I'm ready for a socialist president. I'm ready for AOC to run.
26: New York Congresswoman may very well be the future of the Democratic Party, and she thinks she knows why we're seeing the surge in young voters.
5: Young people overall have a tremendous amount of betrayal about the world that we live in.
26: If anger is driving this movement, what do these rich young voters have to be angry about? What are they getting from the DSA candidates that they aren't getting from establishment Democrats? What specific items are these candidates claiming they will fix to make life better for the working class? Too many candidates rely on broad slogans like defund ICE or make everything free, but they don't offer real solutions to real problems. America didn't get to 250 years by speaking in generalizations. We got here because our founders were problem solvers who built a nation by confronting problems, not by running from them. So let's ask the next generation what they think and why they may or may not be voting for these Democratic socialists in November. Joining me now are Gen Z journalist Eli Thompson, Seamus Love, founder of Shell Street Consulting, and campus reform correspondent Gregory Lykov. Great to see you, gentlemen. Thank you so much for being here. So, Seamus, let's start with you. Why do you support the DSA, and what specific policies resonate with you?
6: Well, first of all, thank you so much for having me on. As a blanket statement, I don't blindly support the DSA. I think there are DSA members and there are ideas that I would personally ascribe to, but there are also others that are concerning to me. I don't think that borders are merely a construct. I don't believe that we should abolish the police, but I also, at the same time, I believe that healthcare should be a human right. And we are one of the only industrialized nations that doesn't provide healthcare as a right to its citizens. So I think there's a little bit of a give and take here in the party that we should be able to support the policies that are maybe more in lockstep with DSA while understanding that all of their opinions aren't necessarily the solution to America's problems.
26: Yeah, certainly death to America and intifada are not good solutions to moving a country forward in unity. Eli, why do you think that young people are turning to this ideology?
7: Yeah, I think the main cause of this is that the pendulum has just swung so far back. Look, these candidates have pushed, like DAC in New York, have pushed some radically crazy ideas. But when you have a president who said that he at one time wanted to temporarily terminate the Constitution so that he could win, said that a governor candidate who said that some people need killing and should go back to a time where a woman couldn't vote is the next Martin Luther King, I think it's no wonder why the other side has also gone crazy. But the question is, what are we going to do about it? We need to call people on all sides, especially in the Democratic Party, need to call it out so that the party isn't engulfed by the same level of radical populism and extremism that the GOP has been. That's why I like that Josh Gottenheimer and 12 other Democratic congressmen all signed on to a letter condemning it, because everyone needs to come out condemning it so that we don't have a politics that's just engulfed by radical populism where it's just the craziest people on each side talking.
26: Well, you mentioned those 12 Democrats in Congress. It's not that many when it comes to the number of Democrats that are there. And Democratic leadership, Hakeem Jeffries, is, even though they're saying and chanting that he's next, they're not saying much about the DSA, and they're not exactly clear how to handle this. But, Greg, do you think this is just about wanting to belong to a movement, or do people in this generation truly believe in things like Intifada, Palestinian resistance, that America deserved 9/11, that using suicide bombings in places like pizzerias or nightclubs is a way to get your political agenda through? Because that's what these DSA candidates, not just what their mission statement says on their website, they have advocated for this openly prior to them running for office.
8: Look, yeah, think whatever you want about Trump and, in general, Republicans. You can't compare them to the radicalness that the DSA movement has brought on. Specifically, this idea that somehow everyone is the victim, this idea pushed by socialism that if you are the victim, then, you know, the capitalist society deserves to pay you back. And that's really what socialism is based off, this oppressor versus oppressed ideology that has been pushed by colleges all over the country. Look, the Leadership Institute's Campus Reform just covered a story about how Utah University's economics department was called a center for Marxist thought by its own school newspaper for having classes like the United States of Inequality. Colleges are pumping children who believe that these socialist policies are actually going to provide equality among the board, and it's incompatible with American principles. It's nothing like Trump. It's nothing like the right. It is just incompatible with America.
26: I love the example of this today with New York City Mayor Mamdani, who's been promising everything and anything, saying the government can provide whatever you want for free. And yet he's telling everybody they need to turn their air conditioner up to 78 degrees because, of course, there's not enough for the government to go around. It's a perfect example of how communism does not deliver despite all the promises of free that we're seeing through these DSA candidates and their campaigns. But Seamus, I mean, I'm really curious what you think about the DSA strategy to use the Democratic Party as a vessel to get on ballots, to use the infrastructure.

0: that they have built to destroy the Democratic Party from the inside out. I mean, they talk about how their number one target, of course, is America. But secondly, they're doing it through, you know, getting into these deep blue primaries, sleepy primaries, and taking them over so they can eventually take over the Democratic Party. Is that a fair way for them to be operating, or should they have their own branch and do their own infrastructure building and their own fundraising rather than using the party?
1: I see what you're saying. At the same time, I think DSA is a wing of the party, and I'm proud to say that the Democratic Party is a big tent party. We have folks going as moderate as maybe Abigail Spanberger, who, since she became governor, she's vetoed quite a lot of kind of mainstream Democratic bills that have come across her desk. So we have more moderate Democrats like her or Gottheimer who are in the party, and they aren't going anywhere. And I think what's important about DSA is this is happening in a vacuum. It happened in Colorado and happened in New York City. So this isn't representative of somewhere like my home state of South Carolina, where a Democratic Socialist isn't going to win in a state like that. I think the voters speak when they vote, and they're getting people into power that they want, regardless of whether folks in other states agree with them or not.
0: So, Eli, you know, you could also argue that the Democratic Party has become very far left, and there's not that big of a difference between DSA candidates and Democrats who are already elected in office.
2: Yeah, I mean, looking at Massachusetts, though, I mean, in Massachusetts, you have Ed Markey, who's a very popular senator, probably the second most progressive senator, and he's in a dead heat with probably one of the most moderate members of the House, and he might lose his primary in one of the most liberal states. So, you know, I think this is more just a radical, it's more of a rebellion against the establishment. Mm. People are mad against the establishment in Washington, and they're just putting whoever out there because they want someone who's going to fight back.
0: And they've been strategic about that. They're looking at they've seen incumbents who are there for 30 years, and they say, okay, that's a perfect target to go after. I think that's absolutely correct analysis, that people are really just trying to get these people who have been in public office for decades out as well. They just happen to have these very radical ideas. Greg, quick last word to you.
3: Yeah, look, we can't just blame it on hating the establishment. It's much more than that. It's an ideology that these people have been taught to support. Socialism, again, is incompatible with American values. And the idea that the Democrat Party is supporting these socialists among the board, with Chuck Schumer, Hakeem Jeffries endorsing socialist candidates, that is concerning. It goes to show that it's not only some wing of the party. It's not happening in a vacuum. It's happening all among the party, and the party is being controlled by these Democrat Socialists of America members.
0: Well, they're certainly scared. So this was a great discussion. Eli Thompson, Seamus Love, and Gregory Lykov. Really appreciate all of you coming on tonight. Thank you so much for your differing perspectives. We appreciate it.
2: Thank you.
0: Thanks. Thank you. Well, it seems like some on the left are deciding it's time to start capitalizing on that anger among young progressives. Former Vice President Kamala Harris has reportedly called Democratic Socialist Mayor Zohra Mamdani. She did that last week. She's also held multiple lengthy conversations with other prominent progressives, including pro-Hamas activists who lead the, quote, uncommitted movement. And they led that against her in 2024. So is this a sign of where Harris wants to take a potential 2028 White House run? Getting in bed with socialists early might be the best lane to win over this Democratic race, especially when DSA candidates like Mayla Quiroz made it very clear that they want to destroy the Democratic Party as we know it. Take a listen.
4: If Democrats take the House and you win, you would be part of a group of Democratic Socialists in the House who similarly could extract concessions or could hold up the entire Democratic agenda. What is your thought process about how that would play out?
5: That's the goal.
0: That's the goal. So is the socialist pivot a genius plan for Kamala Harris? Joining us now to discuss, Mae Mailman, director of the Independent Women's Law Center and former White House senior advisor, and Madeline Somerville, attorney at Georgia Trial Consulting and Democratic speechwriter. Great to see you both, ladies. Thank you so much for being here. Mae, we were discussing this before the show. You seem ecstatic that Kamala Harris may be deciding to run again for office.
6: This is a true gift to which I am very grateful. And so I think the question really is she right? So when I look at Kamala Harris, I don't see anything that she's actually accomplished. She has nothing to run on as far as I built that, I did that, I grew that. But she's been good at buddying up and cozying up to the right people historically who have, you know, vaulted her into the vice presidency. And so, you know, I do think it's notable that she really thinks that Mondani is that person that she wants to hitch her wagon to. Now, that's a tough ask for her because the candidates that Mondani supports hate Kamala Harris for, you know, such radical things as telling people don't cross our border illegally, mm-hmm. right? So I don't know if it's going to work for her, but I think the fact that she wants to do that and that's her been her strategy her whole career should be concerning for the Democrats.
0: So, Madeline, I mean, I'm not surprised at all that Kamala Harris is doing what she is, you know, she's going back to basically her true self. She was the most progressive senator on Capitol Hill before she was mm-hmm. tapped to be the vice president. She was one of the people during the 2020 riots who was posting the riot bailout fund for the people who were burning down the city. She was, you know, one of the abolish ICE people before abolish ICE became a thing. So I actually think she fits right in with these DSA type candidates.
5: That's actually an excellent point. And I'd like to dig deeper on that because I think it illustrates the exact reason why she is never going to be selected. And my co-panelist is exactly right. It's a gift to the Republicans if she keeps moving forward. Because if that was what she believed in, she took that and threw it out the window during her campaign, right? All of this is about being true to yourself and being authentic and about saying what you actually believe. And so throughout the past, right, if this is what she did to demonstrate who she was in the past, right, like you said, like the getting the bail fund together and all those great examples, it's nice that her beliefs now coincide with what's popular. But unfortunately, she didn't have the courage of her convictions to say that originally. And that's the reason why people who are more extreme, who are willing to say that now, are the ones who are popular. And Mamdani's super popular, like just flat out. So I think you guys hit the nail on the head. It's just an unfortunate situation.
0: to say the least, I would think a lot of Democrats, too, who never voted for her to be president, really. She never got out of the first primary, and then she lost to Donald Trump, would say that they probably want a different candidate. But one of the, speaking of popularity, you know, it's very popular on the left right now, and Bernie Sanders made it popular about a decade ago to say, we're fighting the oligarchs, we're going after all the rich people. And yet, one of those people is progressive Democrat Ro Khanna, who spent years going after the rich. Listen.
7: If you do good in America, you should do good for America. There is too much wealth inequality. You cannot have a group of elites who are piling up wealth. It's not just about mouthing the words affordability. It's about changing an economic system that has accumulated wealth in the hands of a few and abandoned working and middle class Americans across this country.
8: It's a policy against inherited wealth because we are Americans. We don't believe in feudal estates.
0: All right, so with that background, there's a new report from the Free Beacon, the Washington Free Beacon, detailing how Ro Khanna is actually living in a $6 million luxury home that has an elevator because it's four stories tall. His two children have ownership stakes in three private golf clubs. He has significant stakes in a $65 billion wealth management firm. And his stock trades seem to be doing very well since he's entered Congress. So, Madeline, is this hypocrisy? I mean, you just talked about authenticity. Does this work for someone like him in the left who all these rich candidates continue to say they're for the working class and they understand the affordability issue? But when you just dig a little bit, you find out that they are doing quite well.
5: So if you want a straightforward, honest answer from the people who are left of left, leaning towards the DSA or our members, right, they're going to say, if you are somebody who has that much wealth, then you either, one, got super lucky, or two, you obtained it unethically in some way, or you committed a crime, right? You got it illegally. In Ro Khanna's case, right, and I'm not just saying this because it fits. In Ro Khanna's case, a lot of his wealth came from his wife. He inherited it from her. And it's similar to the Ilhan Omar situation, right? That the fact that her husband, who she only got with about 5 years ago, owns a winery is completely separate from her personal wealth, which is $100,000, right? Yeah. The deal is that we are suspicious of you if you have a bunch of money because we don't think that you obtained it honestly, and just like with Donald Trump, right, with his recent tax returns that we just saw, with his crypto grift from the first week before he was inaugurated, right? How you obtain your wealth is relevant. And then we get to look at your voting record and see if you are like Pritzker, who I love, right, who actually did earn his wealth. Are you capitalizing off the position that you're in now or not, right? Yeah. Did you make it before? So it's okay, depending on
0: whether, you know, I guess the way that you developed it. But it just seems, May, last word to you, this jealousy

0: Just because someone's a billionaire doesn't mean that there's not more available opportunity for you out there in the rest of the country to live your dream and to make money too.
1: Yeah, I mean, the money is his wife's father, so maybe he just hates his father-in-law, but I will say the focus on the billionaires really does forget that as a government, we spend $20 billion a day, and we have an almost $40 trillion national debt. And so all this focus on spending and billionaires really misses the point. And if young voters want to be angry, then be angry about our national debt.
0: Yeah, and the government spending money, which causes inflation and costs to go up. All right, Madeline Somerville and Mae Mailman, great to see you both. Thanks for joining me.
2: You too.
0: Right, climate change is an easy scapegoat for fires out west, but terrible climate policies are the major problem of this conversation. And tonight, we're hearing from both sides. EPA Administrator Lee Zeldin and environmental activist and filmmaker Josh Fox are both here next.
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4: Wildfires continue to spread in the West tonight. The National Interagency Fire Center says more than 9,000 personnel are currently battling 51 large uncontained blazes nationwide that are burning across more than 500,000 acres. Meanwhile, work to rebuild after the devastating fires in Los Angeles last January continues, led by the federal level by EPA Administrator Lee Zeldin. We'll hear from someone who says man-made climate change is to blame for these fires next. But first, here's what Administrator Zeldin told me earlier today about wildfires and what we can actually do to limit their spread. Take a listen. The West is burning. We're already seeing some early summer fires. How is EPA preparing to mitigate that as we move into the summer season?
5: You know, there were a lot of different regulations that we inherited, decisions that were made by the last administration that ended up resulting in a disincentive for Western state governors especially, but it was preventing the wildfire prevention, the forest management. You'll hear referred to as PM 2.5, exceptional events, regional haze, different rulemaking. They have these different terms. And it's so important to be doing fire prevention. For example, the Palisades fire, Palisades is right next to a state park. There should have been a buffer cleared. There should have been brush clearance next to those homes to give more time for both people to be able to evacuate, for fire departments to stage, and maybe, by the way, preventing the fire from even being able to reach those homes in the first place. It's important to do this stuff proactively. And in the case of the Palisades, they didn't do it. There wasn't the buffer and ended up spreading. They say it's spreading like wildfire. In this case, the actual wildfire was one of the most apocalyptic scenes I've ever seen. I don't want to ever see it repeated anywhere else in this country ever again. EPA is doing our part from the rulemaking front to the technical assistance and more to do whatever we can to help.
4: Yeah, I mean, as we've seen, overregulation, some of it at EPA, has caused these massive forest fires because it doesn't allow for proper forest management, which is why you're seeing these problems. But our next guest, who's coming on the show, blames all of this on climate change, which of course is ridiculous. But what do you have to say to that?
5: I mean, we were just talking about what is the largest wildfire in EPA's history as far as a response effort, and we were able to clear all the hazardous material in under 30 days because President Trump told us to. They said it was going to take months. We got it done in 28 days, actually, so the Army Corps could come in and do the debris removal. And, you know, we're just talking about the wildfire prevention, the forest management, clearing the brush. That's not a conversation about climate change. That's a question about basic fire prevention. You want to talk about water flow in the Palisades. We'll continue on that example. They rely on gravity for water to go downhill, but they also rely on pressure pumps to be able to get water to go uphill. Well, maybe there should be more redundancy of water flow. If you want to get more water to be flowing to the area where the Santa Ynez Reservoir is, and it happened to have been empty at the time of the fire, putting that aside, if you want to get an extra pipeline, guess what? You have to go through that same state park I was just talking about. In order to get that water pipeline to go through that state park, you need approvals from the state of California to allow you to build a pipeline on state parkland. Again, another topic, another aspect of not just fire prevention, but also to be able to fight fires. This hasn't anything to do with climate change. This has to do with building a new pipeline and building redundancy and, you know, improving pressure pumps.
4: If there were proper forest management, the forest would naturally burn. They wouldn't burn as hot as though we see them destroying everything in their path. Happy 250th birthday to America. I hope you had a wonderful Independence Day. Great to see you. Thank you.
5: Thank you, Katie.
4: Well, not everyone agrees that forest management is the best way to bring an end to the apocalyptic fires we're seeing in our country. Instead, they focus on corporations, saying, quote, it's the

0: fossil fuel industry that lit those fires by changing the climate. Josh Fox is the director of the new HBO film, The Welcome Table, an Emmy Award-winning filmmaker and environmental activist, and he joins us now. Josh, great to see you. Like the hat.
1: Thank you. Good to see
0: Thank you
1: too.
0: For being here. So you just heard Administrator Zeldin explain how poor preparation and mismanagement has made it harder to contain fires in the West, but particularly around living areas for human beings in cities. What is your response to what you have to say?
1: Well, I think it's amazing to hear Lee Zeldin talk as if he is an expert on wildfires. He is not an expert on wildfires. He's not an expert on the environment. He's not an expert on anything except perhaps endangering Americans by rolling back crucial regulations that keep our water clean and our air free of more pollution than we need, right? So Lee Zeldin has been instrumental in totally dismantling the EPA, which is part of a long Republican tradition of appointing agency heads whose job it was to completely dismantle the agency. Okay. Lee Zeldin is speaking on behalf of the fossil fuel industry. Lee Zeldin is Trump's errand boy in this aspect.
0: Okay.
1: And Lee Zeldin is not saying
0: attacks.
1: Things that
0: I'm
1: are true.
0: I'm asking about the policies he laid
1: no,
0: out about wildfire
1: this is not
0: management.
1: Personal.
0: And
1: this
0: you're
1: is,
0: saying he's not an expert. What about the wildfire management issue that we have out in the West, where there's all this fuel that is building up? Because of environmental regulations over the years, we've been unable to go in and clean out the forests. They burn hotter than they used to. Mm. A little bit of deregulation would allow for multi-use so that the forests could get back to healthy status again. You don't agree with that?
1: Not at all. It's never been this hot.
0: So we
1: it's
0: should
1: never
0: keep
1: been
0: them?
1: This dry. Firefighters have never fought fires in these conditions. Do you know how many
0: That's
1: wildfires are burning right now across the world? This is North America, right?
0: Yeah.
1: This entire region is on fire. That is not normal. That is not normal for this time of year. It is not normal, period. We have a changed climate. It's never been this hot, and it's never been this dry. And in my film, The Welcome Table, which is on HBO, we start with a couple in California who had to run for their lives with their children in their arms while they were watching their neighbors exploding in the cars all around them, barely survived. One out of every three people on this planet will lose their homes because of climate change. That's fires, that's floods, that's extreme weather, that's famine, that's drought. And right now, Lee Zeldin has rolled back all of the regulations on fossil fuel emissions, on climate change
0: gases. Lee Zeldin
1: gases.
0: Has actually made it easier for us to manage the environment in a responsible way, so this
1: That's
0: type
1: not true.
0: Of thing
1: Absolutely
0: doesn't
1: not
0: happen.
1: True.
0: But I want to ask you some questions. You held up that map with all of the fires.
1: Sure.
0: Yes, it is summertime. We do have fires in the summer as a result of a lack of forest management, not just in the United States, but also in places like Canada. If this is really about global warming and climate change, although there are plenty of studies to show that the surface temperature of the Earth has not changed since 1998, what do you have to say about places like Arizona, where I'm from, that used to be under an ocean, not just once, but three times? You can find fossilized seashells at the top of the Grand Canyon. Is that not climate change? Is that not natural progression of how the Earth works?
1: It amazes me. I'm sitting here on television with you, which is a conversation that is entirely possible because of science. And yet, the science on climate change
0: is there
1: somehow
0: not,
1: is
0: that
1: being
0: not
1: questioned
0: science?
1: By...
0: Explain that to me. Explain how Arizona used to be under an ocean.
1: Explain how Arizona used to be... This is obviously a question that does not need to be asked right now.
0: But
1: the question that needs
0: question?
1: To be asked
0: What's
1: right
0: changed?
1: Now is why Lee Zeldin is endangering the lives of Americans and accelerating climate change.
0: Why are you endangering the lives of Americans and the forest by not allowing
1: water.
0: For proper forest management?
1: Lee Zeldin
0: management.
1: Took $400,000 from the fossil fuel industry and $20 million in dark money that is suspected to be from the fossil fuel industry. We are here in New York State, New York City, right, where Lee Zeldin ran on fracking.
0: You
1: in
0: know
1: this
0: what New
1: nice
0: York City
1: news
0: runs
1: nation
0: on?
1: Mug that's red, there is beautiful
0: like
1: unfracked New York City water in this mug. And that is because we have defeated people like Lee Zeldin, who is proposing more and more and more
0: fracking.
1: Do
0: you have the same views as of China and Russia, the biggest polluters and climate change producers, as you do of Lee Zeldin?
1: Absolutely. The global north is responsible for climate change. The global north, the economies of the global north, are responsible for filling the atmosphere with greenhouse gases, which is carbon dioxide and methane. However, Lee Zeldin is in the process of making sure that we cannot regulate climate change. We cannot regulate CO2. We cannot regulate methane. We cannot regulate chemicals. He said he was going to start to work on plastics in the water. Americans have plastics in our bodies. We have plastics in our lungs.
0: It's a big problem.
1: We have plastics in our brains. We have plastics in our organs. That is because we have a fossil fuel industry that creates a lot of plastic that is running rampant across.
0: We know you don't like the fossil fuel industry.
1: And Lee Zeldin decided not to take action on plastics in our water. So the man has to be held accountable, and the Trump administration has to be held accountable for endangering the lives of Americans.
0: I want to ask about a solution. Let's ask a question about a solution. You clearly don't like the fossil fuel industry, even though everything that you're wearing, the mug that you're drinking out of, New York City is completely run on fossil fuels. Fossil fuels has made it so human beings have a better way of life. People who don't have fossil fuels in other parts of the world die at much higher rates than those who have them in places like North America, the United States. Would you be for nuclear energy, which does not require fossil fuels, in order to fuel the energy that we need for human progress?
1: Nuclear energy is quite dangerous, and we have a great situation in
0: so
1: that
0: no.
1: we don't actually need to use nuclear energy. We've known for 30 years that the wind and the sun and water resources, where necessary,
0: wind and the sun
1: can bring us
0: work.
1: To 100% of
0: That's
1: all
0: not
1: the energy.
0: True.
1: That's absolutely true. This was
0: not
1: proven
0: true.
1: Time
0: Doesn't
1: and time again.
0: The wind in just
1: the
0: People
1: wind
0: die
1: in just,
0: when that yeah,
1: you
0: stuff
1: wanna,
0: is in
1: You
0: want
1: to let me talk? You invited me on your show.
0: Okay,
1: the wind in just three states, North Dakota, Kansas, and Texas, North Dakota, Kansas, and Texas, the wind in just those three states can power everything that's running in the United States right now.
0: If that were
1: including
0: true,
1: our fleet
0: Texas
1: of 300
0: and North
1: cars,
0: Dakota wouldn't
1: 300
0: have fossil
1: million
0: fuels,
1: cars.
0: And they
1: also,
0: do.
1: I would add that Lee Zeldin does not want to regulate data centers. Data centers are going to be a huge driver of fossil fuel
0: maybe
1: usage.
0: Maybe next time we have
1: and
0: this discussion, we can talk about
1: Lee
0: that, because I might agree with you on a few things.
1: The United
0: but you're
1: States,
0: just attacking
1: people
0: Lee
1: are
0: Zeldin,
1: up in arms
0: so.
1: About these data centers that nobody wants, that we don't need. Lee Zeldin has said he refuses
0: well,
1: to regulate
0: data centers. Well, I think you're going to need a few data centers
1: the
0: for these
1: that
0: films that you're
1: to regulate
0: making
1: fracking.
0: If you want people to watch them
1: He's
0: on
1: embraced
0: streaming
1: coal.
0: Services.
1: He's
0: so we
1: embraced
0: run.
1: The oil and gas
0: Josh,
1: industry.
0: I hate to cut you off, but we do have to run to a break.
1: No, I appreciate you like cutting off.
0: I don't like cutting you off. I would have invited you in if I didn't want to talk to you at this, but I appreciate you coming on, and I would recommend people go watch your film and maybe watch some others.
1: Five Americans die every single hour from car pollution.
0: Okay.
1: Lee Zeldin has
0: Thousands
1: rolled back
0: of
1: regulations
0: people in Europe
1: on
0: die
1: car
0: every
1: pollution.
0: Year,
1: five
0: and they're dying
1: Americans
0: right now because you refuse
1: hour.
0: To let
1: ten,
0: them have air conditioning.
1: 10
0: okay?
1: million people
0: Human
1: a year.
0: Progress as a result of
1: 10
0: a
1: million people a year
0: a
1: die
0: thing.
1: From fossil fuel
0: Thank you, Josh.
1: Pollution.
0: Have a
1: the
0: good
1: same
0: night.
1: Kind of pollution that Lee Zeldin wants to roll back
0: okay.
1: the regulations.
0: He does not. Thank you very much for your time. The Supreme Court will address the constitutionality of a so-called assault weapons ban, which is something Democrats have been wanting for years. Listen to this.
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0: So how do Democrats define the term assault weapons? Do they even know what that is? And how far could their gun grab really go? We'll debate it up next.
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5: The Supreme Court has agreed to address the constitutionality of a semi-automatic rifle ban, a debate on whether Americans should own them and whether they're allowed to purchase them. Currently, 10 states and D.C. have bans enacted. Meanwhile, Virginia has passed a sales ban signed by Governor Abigail Spanberger, but it's currently tied up in court. 1 in 20 Americans own AR-15s or similar semi-automatic sporting rifles. That's about 16 million Americans, which I'd say is actually a very low estimate. The case could finally settle whether or not the Second Amendment covers this commonly owned firearm. Joining me now is Cam Edwards, host of the Cam & Company podcast, and defense attorney Scott Bolden. Gentlemen, great to see you. So, Cam, let's start with you. We've been waiting for this to reach the Supreme Court for a very, very long time. What is your response to them taking this up finally?
6: I'm very glad to see this. It was last year, actually. There was another case out of Maryland. It was held over in conference, I think, 15 times and then denied at the end of the term. Justice Kavanaugh said at that time that he expected the court would take up an issue or the issue in the next term or two. I'm glad we only had to wait a term. And in the fall, you know, hopefully we'll see oral arguments in the cases between, you know, the plaintiffs who are challenging these bans in Cook County, Illinois, the state of Connecticut. And as you say, you know, this will hopefully have a positive impact all across the country when the Supreme Court strikes down these bans.
5: Yeah, Scott, speaking of, you know, the Supreme Court's taking this up, which will hopefully eliminate this question of what we're seeing in Virginia. DOJ is suing Virginia over their latest ban. Their lawsuit, the federal lawsuit, accuses the state of unconstitutionally banning semi-automatic firearms that happen to be rifles. What are your thoughts about that legislation, or that lawsuit, rather, and where this will go from here?
7: Well, I'm not surprised the government is suing the state of Virginia, but the fact of the matter is that there are too many guns on the street. And when you talk about AR-15s or weapons of what I would call mass destruction, and you look at how many mass shootings we have where those guns are used, especially in our schools, then I'm for a country that is going to do everything possible to make it safe. I say that as a gun owner. I own 10 guns myself. I'm for safe and fair gun ownership. I'm glad the Supreme Court is taking it up, because I think anything that has any indicia or evidence that it can reduce the killing fields of this country, and there are a lot of killing fields, especially mass shootings, that I'm for. It's not a panacea. We know in 2004, Senator Mutzendonk's bill, we let that go away, but we had a ban on assault weapons for 3 or 4 years. It didn't stop mass shootings, but it certainly reduced them statistically. And so you've got to look at that data, because when our children are being killed, and mental illness too, let's look at that data, and anything that would improve the quality of our life, we ought to be for that. So I'm glad the Supreme Court has taken it up.
5: Yes, of course we want to protect children, and we don't want anybody to be victims of crime. But Cam, the FBI crime data actually shows that these kinds of rifles are used in a

0: tiny fraction of homicides compared to handguns. DHS shows the data that the majority of mass shootings are committed with handguns. We also know that the FBI data shows that more people are killed with hands, fists, and hammers every year than they are with these semi-automatic sporting rifles. So, you know, the term assault weapon was developed exactly to demonize it and to put it into this weird category that doesn't really exist. Do you think now the narrative will shift if this is successful at the Supreme Court?
1: Well, I sure hope so, you know, because when you look back through American history, I mean, it's the story of technological progress with firearms. And yet you never saw this type of ban when we went from muskets to pistols. We went from, you know, single shot firearms to repeating rifles. There was never any sort of impetus to ban these firearms. In fact, you know, you had individuals like Ida Wells who said that, you know, the Winchester repeating rifle deserved a place of honor in every black home to stave off lynchings. So, you know, I would ask your guests, by the way, you say we have too many guns in this country. How many do you think we should have? What's the answer? Where do we get to too much? Too many?
2: Well, the illegal gun run. The illegal guns that are on our streets and those who are mentally ill who get access to weapons of mass destruction, that's too much. And we've made it too easy for them to do that. Now, listen, you can give me statistics on what you want about mass shootings, but I can tell you the big mass shootings at our schools, what our young people are at issue, those AR-15s and those weapons of mass destruction are at play. And so anything that we can do, whether it's the Supreme Court looking at it, what do you do with a AR-15? I hear you hunt with it, not you, but you generally.
0: Well,
2: you
0: I
2: hunt
0: have.
2: With it for protection, target practice. Here's an idea, right? Instead of keeping it in your home, if you will, why don't you keep it at the gun range? Because that's what most people use them
0: yeah,
2: for.
0: Yeah, when a guy walks in, I don't think that's going to work, but Scott. In terms of the issue here, the issue in front of the court is going to be whether this weapon is commonly used. Millions and millions and millions of Americans have this firearm. They use it in lawful purposes, especially compared to those who break the law that's already on the books. Cam, final word to you. I'm sure we'll just continue this discussion. We're running out of time, but Cam, go ahead.
1: Yeah, no, listen, I mean, again, these arms are in common use for lawful purposes. We also, by the way, have, you know, the lowest homicide rate that the FBI's ever recorded right now at a time in which gun ownership, 400 million plus firearms. So the idea that we can ban our way to safety, it just doesn't work. We need to protect our rights, we need to protect our freedom, and we need to protect our kids.
0: Yeah, and maybe hardening the targets and not having gun-free zones where people can just go in and slaughter our kids would also be something that we could put on the table.
2: Cam Edwards. We ought to be looking at all those options, though.
0: Indeed. We can agree on that.
2: We ought to look at all those options.
0: All right. We'll have a future discussion. Cam Edwards and Scott Bolden, great to have you both. Thank you for joining me.
2: Thank you.
1: Thanks, Katie.
0: Should biological men be allowed to join the Daughters of the American Revolution? More on that next.
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0: Yesterday's Supreme Court ruling marked a win for female athletes, but many on the left were not too thrilled. Here's Illinois Governor J.B. Pritzker.
16: I know that there are transgender people right now looking out at this world and wondering if anyone is going to stand up for their simple right to exist.
0: Democratic Socialist candidate Daria Liza Chevalier says the Supreme Court and Republicans are trying to drive transgender Americans out of public life. But this ruling isn't about erasing trans people. It's about making sure that women aren't erased from college sports, from their own spaces, or even from society. Joining me now is Laura McDonald, the founders of the Daughters for Advocating for Restoration. Laura, great to see you. So I'm a daughter of the American Revolution, which means that one of your ancestors fought in the American Revolution. There was a vote last week at the big convention in D.C. not to keep biological males from identifying as daughters of the American Revolution, which, of course, sets up the entire system, the genealogical tracing. It destroys the integrity of proving that your ancestors fought in the Revolution. What is your response to that vote, and what can be done about it?
17: Well, first, Katie, thank you so much for having me. We've been trying to get your attention because we did hear that you were a daughter as well. So what happened on Friday wasn't necessarily a vote to actually allow men with amended birth certificates to be members of the DAR, because our bylaws are clear. We did not amend our bylaws. What happened on Friday was a vote on a resolution that would define the word woman in our bylaws, because –

0: have not had an opportunity to do that. We've been denied an opportunity to amend our bylaws. So even though the vote did not go our way on Friday, we still maintain that anybody who knowingly admits a man with an amended birth certificate is violating our national bylaws.
1: So can you tell me, you know, what this means for, again, the integrity of this process? I mean, when you apply to be in an organization like DAR, you have to track down birth certificates, marriage certificates, documentation to prove your genealogy. And now if you can just redefine these things that are very important in terms of documentation, it destroys the integrity of the entire process.
0: Absolutely. And there's a clear double standard in place. So the DAR, in order to be a member, you have to prove your own lineal descent. So there's two criteria. You have to be a woman with lineal descent. And if you have been adopted by parents who have lineal descent of a patriot, you cannot use your own amended birth certificate to gain membership. You have to go dig up your original. So yes, allowing these amended birth certificates showing men to be women, the ramifications of that for future registrars and the genealogical aspect of this is catastrophic.
1: Yeah, it is catastrophic, and it's really devastating ahead of America's 250th birthday, and hopefully it can be reconciled with people like you who are fighting to make it better. Laura McDonald, thank you so much for joining me tonight. Great to talk to you.
0: Thanks, Katie. Thank you very much.
1: Well, President Trump had a conversation with Teddy Roosevelt today. We'll explain after this.
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1: President Trump just got back from North Dakota, where he visited the brand new Theodore Roosevelt Presidential Library. His motorcade got this amazing Rough Riders welcome, and Trump even got to speak to AI Roosevelt. Take a look.
13: Every day, a president faces storms most people never see. Keep your nerve and remember the nation comes first, you get through.
14: I know you know that feeling yourself.
15: Well, I appreciate those words. Those words are fantastic, and I just want to say it's an honor to be with you today.
1: All right, Jesse Weber is here. Jesse, what would your question to AI Roosevelt be?
16: I would ask him, what do you think about Build-A-Bear? Remember, the teddy bear came from Teddy Roosevelt. We've come quite a long way. I would ask him, I would show him pictures, videos of stories. Like, is this what you expected? Is this what you thought? How about you?
1: I think I'd run away from the AI Teddy Roosevelt. It's a little
16: really?
1: Scary. I think I want to remember him for him in his writings and from, learning about him. But I don't know if I like the dead president's talking to me.
16: You got freaked out when he was actually acknowledging President Trump. He's like, mm-hmm, mm-hmm. That's where it was a little step too far.
1: Too much for me.
16: Got
1: yes.
16: it.
17: Presidents and their families profit off the presidency. Okay? I'm old enough to remember Billy Beer. When President Carter's brother, Billy, tried to cash in, it was embarrassing. And the GOP, which actually existed then, called him out, and the president rightly squashed it best he could. Republicans constantly called out Bill and Hillary Clinton for making millions in speaking fees and deals after leaving office. After leaving office. And, Bill Clinton's fee supposedly tripled while Hillary was Secretary of State. That's not good. And both MAGA and Bernie Democrats slammed Hillary for making millions in speaking fees to Wall Street in 2016. Even the Obamas faced the same kind of outrage and disgust after they inked their gaudy $65 million book deal and their Netflix deal. And of course, we all live the high dudgeon over the, quote, Biden crime family. Remember that? After taking the House, Republicans said it was time to drain the swamp and get after grift. Good, I say. Screwed up that most of them are millionaires and a lot of them aren't when they get into Congress. They launched an impeachment inquiry looking into Joe Biden and his family members' foreign business dealings. There was never a single charge. Comer never came up with the proof that he said he was definitely going to find. Now, was there shady stuff? In my opinion, yeah. Hunter, James, Biden. I think there was definitely stuff that seemed unethical. MAGA went nuts over the story, and rightly so. Hunter's hard drive showed that he made $11 million from a Ukrainian energy firm accused of bribery, and his work with a Chinese businessman accused of fraud. I had a moment with Rudy Giuliani asking him to give me the hard drive that he said he had to vet everything on it after he admitted that Trump sent him to Ukraine to get dirt on the Bidens. He never gave it to me, but bank records showed members of the Biden family received at least $10 million from foreign businesses. Was the Biden family trading off their famous last name? Maybe. They never made a case. Were the Clintons and the Obamas profiting off the offices they held? Yeah. Is it wrong? I think so. But here's the problem. Too many of you only believe that it's bad when it's the other side. It's only bad if Trump tells you it's bad. And if he tells you it's not bad, then that's it. And look, what I just said is not an opinion, okay? This is a matter of fact. This is what we're living in real time. Trump's 2025 financial disclosure is a joke, okay? And the same people who used to care about exactly what he's doing, though he's doing it to a degree and with a depravity we have never seen, and those same people say nothing. Now that, my brothers and sisters, is Trump derangement syndrome. His most recent disclosure is nearly 1,000 pages of perfidy and profit. Last year, he raked in $2.2 billion. And not because he's the owner of Ford or because he's got a million buildings or something like that. He got $1.4 billion from his family's crypto businesses alone. $635 million in royalties from his meme coins that are now worthless. $525 million from token sales by his son's crypto company, World Liberty Financial. More on that part in a second. $196 million in proceeds for their stablecoin transactions. $65 million in proceeds from his equity sale of the company. The disclosure revealed that Trump is now both a major crypto industry player and its top policymaker. He's gone from saying crypto is a scam to being the industry's biggest cheerleader. Wonder why? Why do you think, James Comer? Issuing executive orders to support the industry, ending investigations, dismissing cases against major crypto companies and industry execs, pushing and signing pro-crypto legislation. This is a conflict of interest, full stop. It's not a close call. The guy pardoned and admitted crypto felon, who then helped set his sons up with a crypto business. I mean, can you imagine if Biden pardoned a Chinese crypto billionaire who just happened to help launch his son's crypto company after he did that and made Biden and family members hundreds of millions of dollars in 1 year? And what are these guys who went after Biden saying about it? That's the sound of what they're saying. What does Trump say about it? He doesn't even come up with a good excuse because he doesn't have to. Listen to this.
18: To critics who say you're profiting off the presidency, Mr.
15: Well, you know why I'm profiting? Because the stock market's going up. Everybody's profiting. If you have a 401k, how's your 401k done? It's about up 85%. Thank you, President Trump. So we're all profiting.
17: You know who's saying that? His sons. What are you going to do with your billions? I don't know. What are you going to do? You want to buy another house? I don't know. I don't know. You got to see. How can we hide it? I don't know. We'll figure it out. Pop will take care of it. Thank you, Donald Trump. I mean, it's not even a good lie. The money he earned wasn't in the stock market. It was mostly in crypto. Real estate, licensing deals, wasn't in the stock market. But I'll tell you what, you think the stock market is what matters about the economy to a majority of Americans? You are in for a rude awakening come the midterms, Mr. President, because underemployment is their big concern. They're not investors. Okay? Now, should the everyday investors in your meme coins that netted you over $500 million last year be saying thank you? The Trump Organization made $2.29 billion in crypto. Yet nearly 1 million investors in Trump's meme coins and tokens lost almost the same amount. If you invested 10 grand in Trump's meme coin, it's worth $415 today. Shame on you. Shame on Comer and the other cronies. But you know what? I can say the truth, which is you're more about a cult than you are changing the culture in D.C. You made all these claims about Biden. You never proved anything. And now you say nothing. Now, here's the good news. I don't have to say anything. And by the way, he doesn't even have to bother to explain it. Because this is why the biggest populist movement that I have seen in our lifetime is getting rid of incumbents. Throw the bums out is ringing all over the country. It's not just about socialism. It's about change and disruption of exactly this kind of hypocrisy. The president's profiteering is going to be a big reason why things are going to change. Now, again, is this something new? No. Okay? But it is meaningful, that people who went after it with others are ignoring it when it is much worse simply because it's on their side. Will it matter in the midterms? You know my take. Let's get a different one from Mr. Bill O'Reilly. Good to see you, sir.
19: Does this mean I have to return my Trump watch?
17: No, keep it. And those high-top Trump sneakers you probably are wearing right now. Made in China.
19: I'm not wearing any sneakers.
17: You know, in fairness to you, by the way, when Comer was making those allegations about Biden, you said, show me the proof. And when Comer didn't come forward with the proof, you called it bilge. Good for you. Now, when you look at the silence and that nobody's asking the same kinds of questions about Trump, how is it to be understood except as a loyalty play?
19: Depends what kind of country you want. So the MAGA Trump people feel that what the president is fighting against is infinitely worse than what he's doing in his financial portfolio. It's as simple as that. They see him as the bulwark against these socialists, communists, whatever you want to call them. And yeah, I think everybody would agree that this situation shouldn't exist. The only one who could change it, the only body, is Congress. Why haven't they passed a law that constrains federal elected officials from amassing money like Nancy Pelosi? And I'm not a bad behavior pointing to other bad behavior guy. Okay, that's not what I do. But certainly the Speaker of the House amassed unbelievable amounts of money, and so did Biden. They didn't come up with anything indictable, but he did. And the laptop shows you the roadmap to that. But why hasn't Congress said, you know, we don't want to be Warren Harding. We're going to toughen it up and have very strict procedures about presidents and congresspeople and senators and how they invest their money while they're in office. Why? I don't know why they haven't done that.
17: Because they're pigs. And that's why you see such an anti-incumbent wave. Go pigs, P-I-G-S, miale in Italian.
19: All of them.
17: And here's why. Because when you're sitting in office, look, we both know there are a lot of good men and women who are in there. But we've reached a point where the body is broken. Okay? And that's why you saw Democrats taking out Democrats in New York City. They're throwing incumbents out. And I got to say, Bill, I'm kind of here for it. It really seems like the body needs to be flushed. And you know, to come in with all new people who at least come in with the understanding that you're coming in there to be different than who you replaced.
19: Well, the Tea Party tried that with a little bit of success, but not much. You've got to have a body that is committed to justice. And economic justice is part of the equation. So, and you also have to be fair. You left out a whole bunch of stuff that I think is interesting. So we didn't see his tax return. All we saw were the financial disclosures that he has to make by law. But we didn't see the losses. I understand they're having a hard time in Albania, of all places. The Trump people wanted to take it over. And the Albanians don't want them to. Or the Albanians are shaking them down or whatever. They're not doing well. So, I mean, it's not all okay. The $2.2 billion sounds like a lot, but there are reversals. The worst is the Middle East. I mean, the Gulf states, they're throwing money at everybody, not just President Trump, to get what they want economically. Everybody knows it. Anybody who deals with them knows that.
17: We've just never seen it like this, Bill. We've never seen where the main negotiators, their family or they themselves directly, are getting paid by Arabs. And they're literally, when they're not working for the government, they're going around looking for investment money. We've never seen anything like this. And they're not hiding it.
19: Well, are you talking
17: about, I'll give them this much.
19: Are you talking about
17: Kushner and Witkoff's son?
19: Are you talking about the Trump kids? So
17: I'm talking about Trump's kids. They got set up with it. You got to keep it straight. They got set up with the crypto company from the Chinese felon who their father pardoned. That was the, that's what they did. Okay. And now they're investing in companies that have government contracts in industries they know nothing about. But Jared Kushner is going around the Arab countries trying to raise investment capital. I wonder why they're giving it to him. He's the guy who's trying to buy the island in Albania. I wonder why they're giving him preferential treatment. I mean, we've never seen anything like this, Bill. It is disgusting.
19: We've seen it before. I can cite U.S. Grant
17: Please.
19: And his brother and the India affairs. It's happened before,
17: Ulysses
19: but it's not
17: Grant?
19: A hard fix.
17: And I know, his but brother look, it's was, not just about the
19: real,
17: fix.
19: Real criminal.
17: It's not just
19: yes,
17: about
19: it
17: the
19: is.
17: Fix.
19: It's all about the it's fix. About,
17: but it's about what you. It's about what you decide to be about. Also, you chase after Biden. I was here for it. I was here with Rudy saying, show me the laptop. I reported on all of it. And I think it's disgusting. I just said it again, and I said it 100 times. But I'll do that to both sides. They won't. And that's the problem. And that has to be fixed.
19: I don't know about that. I think critical mass has been reached. Although, again, I go back to my central point. The Trump supporters... Mm-hmm. feel that what the president is fighting against is worth the other stuff, the enrichment, the self-enrichment. That's the mentality. Okay, we don't like it, but he closed the border. Okay, we don't like it, but he's going to defeat Iran, hopefully. Okay, we don't like it. He's cleaning up a lot of things that we want cleaned up. So it's a balance. What kind of a country do you want? But my amazement comes when you have a Congress that could write a law. Who's going to oppose mm-hmm. the law? Who? Al Capone? Is he still around?
17: I agree. But obviously they do. They won't even
19: the
17: vote
19: law.
17: On the law that keeps them from not trading stocks while they're in office. They won't even vote on it. Mike Johnson
19: it's
17: said,
19: crazy.
17: That's not fair. They don't make enough money. You got to let them trade. I mean,
19: well,
17: I
19: they
17: think they should
19: trade,
17: all get voted out.
19: But they
17: I think they've disqualified themselves.
19: It has to be a blind trust. You don't have to gut
17: I know,
19: them.
17: But then you start
19: you
17: looking at these blind trusts,
19: trust.
17: And all of a sudden, they're making super savvy investment decisions for their investment advisors. Like, I wonder why. Anyway, I just wanted to tee it up to talk about it because I think it's going to be absolutely on the ballot in the midterms. I think people have had it. I've never seen more people in more different ways this disgusted. Because remember, it all relates back. Not only are these guys pigs, but they're starving. They're suffering with underemployment. Their businesses
19: hungry
17: are underwater.
19: Pigs.
17: Hungry pigs.
19: Pigs
17: but,
19: that need breakfast.
17: You, I appreciate, and I wish you a happy birthday as an American citizen. The big 250 is this weekend. I'll be seeing you.
19: All right. One more point. Just keep
17: yes,
19: in
17: sir.
19: Mind that Central America, not the region, but the central part of our country, mm-hmm. and the red states fear communism and radical progressivism more than this.
17: Mm-hmm.
19: Keep it in mind.
17: I understand that, and we will see. I know those are completely hollow words, but they're always right. And we'll see what it's about in the midterms, because I believe change is coming. And we'll live it together. Bill O'Reilly, take care of yourself. I'll talk to you again soon. 4 minutes and 35 seconds. I think that, by the way, I think here's what's going to change. I get it that there are things about Trump that there are people who think he's doing certain things. I think at the end of the day, it comes down to you. And there are just as many people in red states and just as many people in MAGA who are underemployed as there are who aren't in MAGA. And I think that issue is going to be the big uniter in this country. And we need it. The MAGA movement. Okay, that's what I call reaction formation to MAGA. Why? I don't think it's about the same kinds of prejudice. I don't. I think it's bigger, though, and I think it's deeper, and I think it's going to make an impact. And we just saw that happen again in Colorado. Now, Colorado, again, Democrat-friendly place. But a 29-year-old Democratic socialist knocked out another Democrat, a 30-year incumbent who was popular. Why? I'm going to show you why. And we're going to talk to one of its staunchest members in Congress. Colorado member of Congress, Republican Lauren Boebert. What's going on in that election? And I want to talk to her about birthright citizenship. Next.
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0: establishment and the oligarchy is just too big and too powerful to overcome. But 1 year, 6,500 volunteers. 1,115,000 doors. 500,000 calls later. You are the proof that the power of organized people beats the power of organized money.
17: The mega wave continued in Colorado. Democratic socialist Milat Kiros, a 29-year-old political newcomer, defeated a 30-year incumbent in the congressional primary. While the political battle over socialism is reshaping the Democratic Party, another major fight over immigration is also playing out. The Supreme Court delivered what I think was a no-brainer decision on the president's executive order trying to change the U.S. Constitution by executive order. So I wanted to have on Colorado member of Congress Lauren Boebert, because she's in Colorado. She's a fierce member of MAGA, to help us understand what she sees as the state of play. Representative, thank you for joining us.
2: Chris, it's great to be with you this evening.
17: So are you concerned that the populist momentum has shifted and that the need for disruption, the want for disruption, is bigger than ever, but now it's directed at MAGA and at Democrats as well, instead of coming from MAGA?
2: Yes. Well, if you want to see the Democrat Party, it's in where they're really headed. Just look at Colorado. This state has always been ground zero for the next step in the Democrat Party and where they are going. Now, typically in Colorado, we see pretend to be normal Democrats like Governor Jared Polis and others. But usually the policies are extremely radical. Now you do have a self-proclaimed socialist that was just elected in Colorado one. In Denver. And she's right. This was the work of the people to get her elected. She put in the work. But also, this is what the Democrat Party wants. This is what their base is going after. And the incumbent that she took out was no moderate. Diana DeGette, she was an impeachment manager for mm-hmm. President Trump's impeachment. She wants single-payer health care. She wants to abolish ICE. She wants open borders and sanctuary cities and sanctuary states. But she wasn't aggressive enough. She did not go after some of these more hard-line issues mm-hmm. that Mamdani's Milat is promising to do. And, she's currently working in a coffee shop benefiting off of President Trump's no tax on tips. And soon she will be on her way to Washington, D.C. To be one of my colleagues. Right. But I just want to say no Democrat is any different than this. Just their messaging is. So this isn't just some rogue insurgency. This is the Democrat Party today.
17: Well, look, people used to say the same thing about MAGA. And, you know, Bill O'Reilly just made a point that I'm going to borrow. What people want fought against is more powerful to them than what comes with it. And Bill used that to explain why members of MAGA and the Republican Party are so quiet when we both know the president is being a pig with profits while president. But you don't say anything the way you did about Biden, because what he's fighting against is more important to you than what he is doing himself. Okay, I'll accept the point. That's what's happening in these races. They're not afraid of socialism because they're more afraid of the reality that they want disrupted. And this lady working in a coffee shop makes that point, because people with an education don't want to work in a coffee shop. They don't want to be underemployed. And you have more Americans underemployed than we have in the last 15 years.
2: I get it. I was a small business owner, and I employed those waitresses who were being taxed on tips at the time and did want a better life and a more secure Colorado and a secure nation. And right now, we effectively have a closed southern border that is more secure than it's been in decades. And, these things are important to us. And certainly, I am not afraid to call out my own party. I've done that time and time again, mm-hmm.
17: Yes,
2: when it is with President Trump. Trump. So I get that. But also, this isn't just about hating Trump and just going against him and what they say that he is doing. I mean, they are taking out their own and wanting true mm-hmm. socialism, which inevitably will be communism. These are already the policies that folks like Diana DeGette has been pushing for, but they were not pushing hard enough. And I promise you, this next Congress, they will push harder than ever for these things. Mm-hmm. And it's going to be the same, just like it always is. You know, the one thing I appreciate about Democrats is they typically don't lie about their motives and what they want when they get into office. And Milot is not lying. She wants socialism. She wants more of it, a lot of it. And she's very proud to say it. And so now the pretend to be normal Democrats that people like myself and Gabe Evans in Colorado are running against, well, this is their party. And this is what we are running against as well.
17: I think that it's going to be a battle of whether or not more voters believe in the boogeyman, which is the systemic change of capitalism to something else, which hasn't happened in New York City. And even the socialists,
2: oh,
17: they may
2: on,
17: say they
2: Donnie
17: like
2: was
17: it
2: just
17: theoretically.
2: Telling people to put their thermostats at 78 degrees because the grid can't handle it. That's what Denver
17: that's
2: voted
17: socialism.
2: For last night.
17: That's not socialism.
2: They do not have policies that we want. They want green energy. He says the grid is overloaded.
17: Right, but that's something
2: just like
17: different.
2: California. Well,
17: the grid
2: it's
17: is overloaded.
2: Get there. And all of these, because they won't allow us to have efficient energy. They are shutting down coal-fired energy plants and not allowing us to
17: drill. The grid is overloaded. It's not about the type of fuel. It's about the type of infrastructure. Our grid is overloaded because you guys haven't passed bills to invest in it, and you won't make the private companies
2: pay to build up the infrastructure. What about the hundreds of billions of dollars that were invested in the Green New Deal? That did not help anyone's grid infrastructure. And, these are the policies that were failing over the past few years, and now we are here working to get policies back in place with this very slim majority.
17: The Infrastructure Act.
2: I want to do more.
17: The Infrastructure Act worked for your constituency and worked for a lot of others also. You guys all took the money.
2: And
17: you all did it to do public work jobs.
2: And Chris, you absolutely know that.
17: You took the money.
2: 9% of the $1.2 trillion went to actual infrastructure.
17: But you took the money.
2: Well, certainly for the projects that were needed. This 9% of an infrastructure bill going to infrastructure.
17: Oh, look,
2: anyway,
17: I agree.
2: Those things are gone.
17: I agree. It should have been more and better. They should have been more and better. No question. I got one other quick question for you. Here's what I don't get. I have a problem. You want to say, hey, we shouldn't have birthright tourism. I agree. But it's not really that big a problem. What would be a problem is if a president, by executive order, can change the U.S. Constitution. Would you really be okay with that just because you don't like what's in the Constitution? Would you really be okay with the president changing it with his pen?
2: So Chris, I'm not okay with just an executive order, and I have been fighting within my own party and within this Congress to codify his executive orders. So if we agree with a policy, then we should pass that law and enforce that law. Right now, it is up to us to codify that executive order after the Supreme Court decision. We have to talk about this because this is a racket, and we need to shut it down. There are current estimates that show tens of thousands of babies born in the United States every year is a direct result of birth tourism. I mean, women in their third trimester coming and renting hotels just to get that precious document. There are estimates between 20 and 30,000 annually who are doing this. And that's not immigration. And it's not fair to the people who want to come to America and do things the right
17: way. I think the research shows that we don't know how many there are and that those estimates are seen as high by people who measure these kinds of things. But it is a thing. You could close it as a loophole. There's no question about it. You just have to do it the right way. And that means Congress has to act. And that's what they're not doing. They're not And I say they, not you, because you've been a busy bee. Okay. And you want this to be a law. And I think that's you doing your job. And then people can judge whether they like the laws that you pass or not. I appreciate you making the case here, Lauren. You're always welcome to do so. I wish you a good 4th of July.
2: Thanks. Happy 4th.
17: All right. Thank you for coming on. Appreciate you. I do. 4 minutes and 30 seconds. All right. I want to bring in Joe Manchin. Why? Because he's a real one, right? He's a Democrat. He wants to make deals. He believes in what that party was. He had to leave because he thought they were going too left. Now he looks at what they're doing and says, this is some crazy shit going on. But it's winning elections. And a lot of it is very popular with people who had kind of left his party. So let's discuss how Big Joe sees it. Joe Manchin, next.
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16: New poll shows a large percentage of Democrats favor socialism over capitalism. Joe Manchin, former senator, former Democrat, author of Dead Center, says his party is setting itself up for trouble at the polls. And Mr. Joe Manchin joins me now. Good to see you.
17: Hey, Chris, how are we doing?
16: Bill O'Reilly just said something that I don't think he's that is not a bad point, which is in politics, people may be for something because their real focus is what they are against. And if you are right about what's wrong, Joe, I'll give you a break on personal failings and even what you'll say you'll do about it, because I don't know.

0: they want to vote for. I couldn't vote in the West Virginia Republican primary, even though I had some friends I would have loved to have voted for. Couldn't do it because they had a closed primary. It's just wrong. So now what you're saying, looking at this, you know, you had about 35% of turnout for the primary in Colorado. Mm-hmm. At the best in New York City, you only had about 15 to 18%. So you can't say that mm-hmm. represents any type of class of people or any type of party whatsoever. There's a movement going on now because of the excitement. They're sick and tired of seeing nothing getting done. Everyone blaming mm-hmm. the other side. They're just sick and mm-hmm. tired. They don't care who it is. Diane DeGette is one good lady. Great to work
1: right.
0: with.
1: But she's, the establishment.
0: I love working with Diane. That's exactly. And Michael Bennett, a dear friend of mine. Michael was the greatest deep thinker. You're right, everybody. If mm-hmm. you've been there more than one term, you're establishment.
1: You're done.
0: They just want change.
1: Yep.
0: And you don't yep. like what Bill Riley told you. They don't know what they're going to get, but they know what they got right now. Let's just change something and see what happens. So you see this reaction.
1: Let me ask
0: going
1: you
0: on.
1: Something.
0: Socialism.
1: Yeah, I just don't think the word socialism. I get socialism is frightening to you. Oh. I get the point. I'm not gonna litigate it.
0: It's not frightening to me. It's not frightening. Let me tell you why. Socialism, a lot of people say, socialism is a great idea until you run out of other people's money. It doesn't work. Mm-hmm. It just does not work because you have to have incentives. You have to have work ethic. You have to have people that want to get up off their butt and go do something, make something happen, and improve people's lives. But what they're seeing right now, it's this. I mean, what's the president, $1.4 billion in 1 year being mm-hmm. president, increased his wealth? We never heard of anything like this.
1: No,
0: this is
1: it's just being a pig.
0: Who we are as a country.
1: And they're saying nothing.
0: It's
1: the same
0: the
1: people who chased Biden and dragged you into all those hearings, they're saying nothing. That's what people are reacting to. And when they hear, yeah, but it's socialism, they're like, look, I don't even know what that means. All I know is I know what you're letting go. And that's what pisses me off. I don't know what you mean by socialism. Democratic socialist, that's not an ideology. It's an organization. Social democracy works fine in Germany. But what you're allowing here is unacceptable to me. Isn't that enough to win elections?
0: But Chris, let me tell you. My Italian grandfather, Papa Joe, tougher nails, okay? Had a butcher shop. Papa would say, Joe, let me tell you one thing. Leave a little meat on the bone for the next dog. Now, unless you've seen through tough times where dogs would fight to the mortal death over a sliver of meat or bone, leave a little meat on the bone for the next dog. The bottom line is this administration looks like it's all about money. Everything's mm-hmm. about money. And people that can't buy a house mm-hmm. and they're 30 and 40 years of age, they're still paying mm-hmm. off college debt. They're having a hard time mm-hmm. now buying gas. They're having a hard time with their mm-hmm. food. You can't go into a grocery mm-hmm. store without spending $100. They're saying, wait a minute. Mm-hmm. What about us? Is there nothing left behind for us? Can't we come ahead mm-hmm. too? Can't we lift ourselves up? They don't believe anyone is. So they're willing to change. I'm not giving credit mm-hmm. to any of this crazy crap we talk about. This stuff doesn't make any sense. What gets me is when they start talking about anti-American, they're against the flag, against the country, against the Constitution. Wait a minute. Everything you're against gave you the right to do what you're doing today, to speak out, to be able to go and work and outwork somebody else and get somebody elected. And you watch, that'll all change. But I'm telling you right now, they're just outworking everybody because the enthusiasm's there. People are excited. They're not mad at each other. They're seeing grumpy old men and women have been there for long, like the institution, mm-hmm. and all they do is call each other names. It's your fault, not my mm-hmm. fault. You've done this wrong. You know, I'm not against anybody. I want to work with people, but the bottom line is the D's and R's are not the enemies. We know where the enemy is, but unless you all start acting like you can work together, because this country was designed on us working together, on compromise. No one wants to compromise. Mm-hmm. You use the word compromise at a political rally today, Chris. You'll be run out, booed out.
1: It's like weakness. Yeah, it's like weakness. I get it. People are angry, and when they're angry, they want change and they want aggression. Joe Manchin, we'll watch it develop together. The book Dead Center is a great prescription for doing it a different way that can actually get things done. It was a great read. I appreciate you here, Joe. We'll do it again.
0: Well, to think, Chris, I enjoy being with you. And the bottom line is what you all are doing right now News Nation, I mean that. You are bringing the middle. You're giving both sides an equal opportunity, and that's what it's all about. Let mm-hmm. the people make their decisions. You're not prophetizing. You're not saying, but get the facts out. Don't be afraid to speak the facts. The truth will set you free. And what's going on today? Mm-hmm.

0: pay is not good for our country. It's not good for our children, not good for the next generation. This is some crazy shit.
1: Well said, Joe Manchin. Well said. And we're going to live the crazy together. You be well and you enjoy the 4th of July. 4 minutes and 15 seconds. There are mixed messages. Thank you. Oh, you know, there was a time where I would never imagine Joe Manchin saying something like that. But he's not wrong, and this is no ordinary time. There are mixed messages coming out of law enforcement right now in a story that really matters. And I got to tell you, I don't know what to believe. The ransom notes in the kidnapping or believed suspected kidnapping of Savannah Guthrie's mother. Are they real or are they fake? I'm going to give you the best reckoning. Next.
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18: The ransom notes or ransom requests came. Did you believe those to be real?
19: The two notes that we received, that we responded to?
18: Mm-hmm.
19: I tend to believe those are real.
1: Ah, Savannah Guthrie. Man, what a horrible position for them. And to have to live out all this speculation and stuff, it's just terrible. The ransom notes, you know, kind of a lifeline, right? This sense that there's some kind of connection, there's some kind of possibility. And yesterday, there's reporting from Reuters that an FBI source claimed two ransom notes that were sent after Nancy's disappearance, one asking for money and the email sent to TMZ, claiming to have video, that those were determined to be fake. TMZ says the opposite. Then the FBI put out a statement that the FBI and its task force partners have received several ransom notes over the course of this investigation. Some have been deemed to be extortion attempts without legitimacy. Okay, so that means fake. Other ransom demands may potentially be legitimate and are still being investigated as such. So some are fake, some are a maybe. The case continues to be investigated as a kidnapping for ransom case. So what are we supposed to believe here? Let's bring in former special agent in charge of the FBI's Tucson office, Andrew Black, and News Nation senior national correspondent Brian Enten, who's been covering the story from jump. Good to have you both. Thank you. Andrew, I accuse you of the following. I believe the last time I had you on, we were talking about the notes, and you were hinting, I now believe, that I shouldn't invest too much analysis in these notes, especially the TMZ ones and even the ones at the FBI, that I'm sure they're looking at it, but this is not their main thing. Is this what you were pointing us towards, that there is a question mark over these notes for the FBI?
20: Yeah, I think there's always a question mark with these types of notes. I'm not saying that we should exclude them, but I'm not in favor of giving them authenticity without more evidence. And I think that's what we have here. I think we've gone like a full circle since I was on last time, because it didn't sound right when the FBI source, and the FBI agents are trained when they go through Quantico never to share information with the media. It just didn't sound right to me. And I think that's why you see this note coming out from the FBI explaining, yes, we are following up on some of these. Some of these have been demonstrated to be false, but we're not excluding all of them. And I think the first two ones still have some viability, related to specific information and evidence that either the kidnappers or law enforcement would be aware of. So I think those do still have some validity.
1: Brian, explain a really great point that you're making about this, which is, look, my sources say that they are still serious about the notes, so they all haven't been clearly dismissed. Okay, but you make a great point, which is, well, if they really didn't believe in the notes, why wouldn't we have heard that from Savannah when she's talking to law enforcement? That's a very good point, Brian.
21: Yeah, and also the NBC reporting last week all about the notes. Remember, NBC News last week was Savannah sitting there. They're going through details of the note. Why would they be doing that if they just thought the notes were bogus. The thing is, Chris, when it comes to the Reuters reporting, there are people within the investigation who think the notes are fake. I know that. But there are people who think that they could be legit. The bottom line is they still just don't know. They don't know, so they have to continue to look into them. Maybe they'll pan out. Maybe they're all fake. They don't know at this point. What also stood out to me in that statement, though, that you read, Chris, and by the way, we haven't gotten a statement from the FBI, I think, in months related to this case, officially like this. So I was really interested that this caused them to put out a statement. The fact that they said it continues to be investigated as a kidnapping for ransom case, I thought was interesting. Yes, we know that and we've assumed that, but that they're saying that now, that they still think it's a kidnapping for ransom case, that stood out to me.
1: Why, Andrew? Build on that for me, please. What else could it be?
20: Well,
1: give me a quick take.
20: You know, I think everyone involved is treating this as a kidnapping for ransom. Mm. There are a lot of inconsistencies, and this is one of the strangest cases we've had to investigate.
1: Yeah, I agree.
20: But, you know, nothing else really makes sense. And, you know, the right. question of it's something right now that I don't think there's any other way to see this as other than a kidnapping for ransom.
1: Yeah, I got you. Andrew Black, appreciate you. Thank you for pointing us in the right
20: Thanks,
1: direction.
20: Chris.
1: Brian Enten, on it and accurate as always. Thank you. We'll be right back.
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1: Very powerful point that Bill O'Reilly made tonight, that he better make sure that he applies to what's happening with these elections, too. The reason that I don't think, first of all, I don't think this just becomes about socialism. Okay, I don't think that's what it's going to be. Why? Because there are going to be too many economic arguments made in too many races all over the country. But his point is an interesting instruction. What they want fought against matters more than who's fighting and what comes with it. Remember that. Bacha Unger Sargon is in for Leland Vittert, the bus, right now.
12: Thank you, Chris. Great show. Great A block. Every word of it.
1: Thank you.
12: Good evening and welcome to the program. I am Bhatia Unger Sargon, in for my friend Leland tonight. We begin with our Why It Matters segment. Yet another socialist has unseated a longtime Democratic incumbent, making this the fifth victory for the Democratic Socialists of America in recent weeks. Last night, socialist Milot Kiros defeated a 15-term incumbent, Congresswoman Diana DeGette, in Denver. The socialists want you to believe that these victories are the result of working class people flocking to their candidates. They want you to believe that they are fighting the oligarchy and taking on the billionaires and special interests and bringing back an agenda focused on the multiracial working class. Alas, this is a load of malarkey. A 2021 survey of DSA members found that 85% were white, just 9% were Hispanic, and just 4% black. Even Trump got 24% of black men to vote for him, and he won Hispanic men outright. As for a working class organization, just 4% of DSA members had blue-collar jobs, while 6 in 10 had professional jobs, and the remainder were unemployed or students. Over 80% had a college degree. Of course, not everyone who votes for the DSA is a member, but the people voting for these candidates have a similar profile. In Maine, Republican Susan Collins is polling 21 points ahead of Democratic Socialist Graham Plattner among working class voters. 21 points! So why is Plattner ahead of her by 2 points overall? Because he is cleaning Collins' clock with the college educated by 34 points. In New York, Daria Lisa Chevalier, the DSA candidate who ousted a two-term incumbent, lost the Hispanic vote by 16 points. She lost the Bronx by 30 points while winning the more affluent areas of Manhattan. The DSA's Claire Valdez crushed Brooklyn Borough President Antonio Reynoso by beating him 62-28 in the district's high-income neighborhoods, while Reynoso carried low-income areas 63-31. The DSA is winning with over-credentialed, mostly white college elites over the candidates chosen by the working class that they pretend to represent, whose views are often diametrically opposed to those of the DSA. The socialists support abolishing ICE, while 60% of working class Americans support building a wall. The socialists support allowing trans athletes to compete against women, while 72% of working class Americans oppose it. The socialists routinely smear America, while working class Americans are deeply patriotic. It's true that working class people of all political persuasions support Medicare for all. But so do the incumbents ousted by the socialists. Dan Goldman, Diana DeGette, and Adriano Espiat all supported free health care. If your goal is Medicare for all, why are you spending all of this money and all of this effort ousting candidates who support it? It is all so

0: fake. The bulk of their campaigns are devoted to the things that make college-educated Americans feel morally superior. Free Palestine and abolish ICE. Free Palestine is the new land acknowledgement, a virtue signal one throws out to avoid being called racist and to curry favor with a youth vote radicalized at fancy universities. If they were being honest, they would just admit that they don't care about the working class. They care about being seen as more anti-Israel than the next guy. Just as in 2020, others cared about being seen as more anti-racist. And in 2022, they cared about being seen as more worried about climate change. And in 2024, more worried about trans rights. This isn't a multiracial working class agenda. It's trust fund socialism. Let's bring in former Bernie Sanders campaign strategist Corbin Trent, Manhattan Institute fellow Rafael Manguel, and Democrat strategist Haima Moore. Thank you all so much for being here. Haima, let me start with you. There's two groups who really want us to believe that the Democrats are being totally colonized by the DSA. The DSA, the socialists, and then the Republicans. Do you think that that is true? Is the DSA eating the Democratic Party?
1: Hey, Batya, good to see you. Thanks for having me. But look, like, I think there's several things that we have to sort of take a look at. To answer your question, no. Most Democrats are still center-left and are still pretty mainstream and pretty moderate when it comes to most issues. But I do think we have to take a look at what's happening in these five races we've been talking about, because there is something that these DSA members are saying. Look, they have better candidates right now than they've had before. They're better funded. They're driving messages. And I think the generational change that candidates, that the base really wants, is starting to permeate through these elections. And so, no, they're not cannibalizing the party, but they are saying something that people are listening to. And so we have to be mindful of that.
0: Mm-hmm. Corbin, I mean, for a movement that claims to be a working class movement, why is it failing to attract working class voters? I mean, Plattner losing by 20 points to Susan Collins, beating her by 35 points with college-educated voters. This is a pattern we're seeing again and again with these DSA candidates. Why is the DSA, which claims to be about the working class, just failing to attract labor?
2: I mean, they're just now breaking through the national stage, for one thing. So I think, you know, it's very early in their breakout. It's very early in the learning how to message. I mean, I have a GED. I believe, Batya, you have a PhD. Is that correct?
0: What does that have to do with anything?
2: What I'm talking about is college educated. I'm drawn to this movement. Bernie Sanders got me off the couch.
0: Corbin,
2: I don't even have a high school diploma, personally. And the people I'm surrounded by.
0: Corbin, 80% of DSA members have a college degree. 35% have a graduate degree. Only 35% of Americans have a college degree.
2: I'm not a member of the DSA, but I'd sure vote for some of their candidates that they've been running, because I really respect a lot of the things that they're fighting for. Mm-hmm. And I think that's going to resonate across the country. Just like people were drawn to Bernie Sanders, where I'm from, the conversations I had in 2015, our lifelong Republicans were super excited by Bernie Sanders. And we're going to see more and more of that, because you're speaking truth about things that people have not heard truth about in a long time, which is our economy's not working. Mm-hmm. There's a lack of accountability. When you have a system that does not hold people to account when they commit crimes, heinous crimes, when they commit crimes against humanity, when they commit crimes, financial crimes, and then there's no accountability for it, people get sick of it. They turn and they tune out. And I think what we're hopefully what we're seeing now is a political movement that's saying it's time to have more an economy that works again for people, have an accountability system, a justice system that works to hold people to account and put people in jail when they break the law. I mean, I think these are things that that are simple and easy to understand.
0: I think that there's a big difference between what we're seeing here and the Bernie Sanders 2016 and 2020 campaign, in that it seemed to me that Bernie was always coming from a very deep love of America. But Rafael, we're hearing kind of the opposite from these candidates. Let's play this. This is DSA candidates talking about the United States.
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4: Inevitable in the sense that we destabilized a lot of the Middle East. That forced people to believe that another act of violence was the only response.
5: We hear all these, you know, white conservative men talk about who does and does not belong here. And look, this nation was founded on genocide and the mass displacement of people.
6: I still believe that all deportations are wrong.
0: This just seems so different from the view that it seemed to me Bernie Sanders was bringing, the agenda he was bringing, which was totally focused on economics. Rafael, why did these candidates hate America so much? How did that become a sort of central part of the DSA's slate?
6: I think the answer to that question is that they were educated in a milieu that has taught them that since as early as they could read. I mean, if you look at these races and the way that they turn out and where they're happening in the deepest blue parts of America in big cities where kids are going to the very finest schools, but they're being taught to hate America. They're being taught to say things like America was founded on genocide, right? So it's almost, in a way, inevitable for them to come to these decisions, because what the DSA is selling to these people more than anything else is grievance. And that is landing with kids who grew up relatively wealthy, who were educated at the best schools, and are graduating from colleges with fancy degrees and finding out that life is hard, and they're not getting everything they wanted. They're not being able to live the high quality of life that they grew up living, that they feel entitled to. And now they finally have somebody telling them that, hey, you're entitled to this. It's not your fault. We're going to take it from this other boogeyman, in that case, the billionaires. But it is really strange for me to hear this idea that what really resonates with people is the imposition of accountability when, you know, the DSA, one of the central planks of its platform is actually the abolition of both police and prison. So, I just don't buy the idea that they're very for accountability at all.
0: All right. We only have a minute left, but I want to get all three of you on this question. Do these victories make it more or less likely that the Democrats retake the House in November, Haima?
1: I think it makes it more likely. Look, this is a big tent party, and one of the things that's going to be really important is getting people out to vote. And look, President Trump's approval ratings, congressional approval ratings are very low. Democrats have won elections in every state, both rural and big cities, over the past year and a half. And so I think this is going to be really supportive of getting Democratic voters out.
0: Mm-hmm. Corbin, do you agree?
2: Oh, yeah, absolutely. I think more than that, I think it's going to give voters the belief that transforming the Democratic Party is possible and making it one that's less tied to corporate interests and one that's more responsive to the people's needs.
0: Mm-hmm. Rafael?
6: I think a lot of both centrist Democrats and conservatives are going to find these victories very disheartening and might stay home as a result. And I think that is going to be the key here.
0: Yeah, especially in the kind of community you come from, you know, a Hispanic immigrant community. Is this the kind of politics that is likely to bring Hispanic voters back to the Democratic Party?
6: Not in my house, I'll tell you that.
0: All right. Corbin Trent, Haima Moore, and Rafael Manguel, thank you all so much for joining me. What a pleasure to have you.
6: Thank you.
0: J.D. Vance just said the quiet part out loud. The deal with Iran had everything to do with getting gas prices down for just long enough. That's next.
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7: What the president has told us to do is use this MOU to sort of refill the world's oil economy,
8: yeah,
7: to refill some stocks, and then to see where the hand is.
9: That was Vice President J.D. Vance saying the quiet part out loud. The ceasefire he signed with Iran is a temporary stalling tactic to lower the cost of gas rather than a peace deal expected to last. Maybe it's just me, but if your big play is to fool your enemy by pretending to make a peace deal while reloading your coffers, shouldn't you, I don't know, keep that to yourself? It's just the latest blunder in a series from the vice president, an Iran dove who's been on a mission of mollifying the mullahs. But there's another more hawkish track running parallel to that of the VP, this one led by Secretary of State Marco Rubio. While Vance was capitulating to the IRGC, at least overtly, Rubio was bringing Israel and Lebanon together to sign an agreement in which Lebanon would recognize Israel's right to exist. Sorry, socialists. And the two countries would work together to destroy Iran's proxy, Hezbollah. That's really interesting. And it is really interesting that President Trump is letting both plans play out at the same time, almost like a trial run for the two competing foreign policies represented by his two most prominent successors for the 2028 GOP presidential nomination. With us now, Ambassador Nathan Sales, former ambassador at large and coordinator for counterterrorism, and News Nation contributor Chris Saliza, author of So What on Substack. Thank you both so much for being here. Ambassador, let me start with you. How much of a blunder was this of Vice President J.D. Vance kind of, you know, revealing the cards? The Iranians, I'm sure, are listening.
10: Well, I think the Iranians are the ones who are making a strategic mistake here. What mm-hmm. they're doing is testing President Trump's patience. They've been violating the terms of the MOU since it was signed. And actually, before that, even if you go back to the initial ceasefire that was announced several months ago, they were violating that before the ink was dry. Mm-hmm. They basically are not interested in serious negotiations about their nuke program. They're not serious about anything else right now except gaining control of the Strait of Hormuz. And that is an absolute non-starter for the United States. Freedom of navigation has been a key principle for this country for 250 years, and we're not changing that. So I think the Iranians are overreading the leverage that they have right now, and they're misreading the room because they seem to think that President Trump's patience is infinite, and clearly it's not.
9: Right. Clearly, it only lasts until November, according to the vice president. Chris, I wanted to ask you about the political side of this. Mm-hmm. I think it is such genius of the president to have this kind of laissez-faire approach, to have these two tracks running side by side. They do somewhat conflict with each other. I mean, the MOU in Iran said Israel has to withdraw from Lebanon. The deal signed between the Lebanese and Israel said that's not going to happen right away, but in stages, only after Hezbollah is defeated. What do you make of this leadership style where he's allowing the two princes, heirs to the throne, the princes, to kind of fight it out on the world stage?
8: Well, I never know with Trump, mm-hmm. honestly, crazy or crazy like a fox, to be totally honest. You may be giving him, though I don't know. I mean, he's been elected. He's gotten himself elected president twice more than me. But you may be giving him a little bit more credit that he's strategically doing mm-hmm. this all on purpose. I do think both of these views weirdly sit in Donald Trump, though kind of Rubio. Mm-hmm. It's not devil and angel, but it's the Rubio and the Vance, right? Remember, this is a guy in 2024 who said, you know, we're not going to get involved mm-hmm. in any more foreign wars. I mean, whatever you think of what happened in Iran, that was a preemptive war. Venezuela, maybe Cuba. That's the Rubio side. The Vance side, and I think this is why Vance is bad at selling all of this publicly, is... Vance is an America firster. So I think that it exists. Donald Trump is not one thing, right? I think he has a lot of sometimes contrary mm-hmm. views that kind of fight even in his own head. And I think that's what you're seeing play out.
9: That is so well put. Ambassador, you brought up the Strait of Hormuz. For me, one of the big disappointments with this MOU was the line in which it said that Iran will not charge tolls for 60 days, which kind of revealed their hand. To me, it seems like they never intend to not charge tolls on the Strait of Hormuz again, which is a position they did not have before we went into this in February. So they came out almost stronger. It seems to me that they have moved the arena of war from the area in which they cannot win, which is the military side, to the area in which they cannot lose, which is the ability to absorb economic pain. And I want to call your attention to this headline before I ask you if you agree with me. The latest from the talks out of Doha, which just concluded, we sent our negotiators again, Steve Witkoff and Jared Kushner. This was the headline, U.S. tries to talk Iran out of tolls as talks resume in Doha. I mean, this to me as an American is just so humiliating. The idea that they somehow have the upper hand on this, that we're trying and failing to talk them out of what, as you pointed out, would be a massive violation of international law. What did you make of this? And what do you make of my analysis more generally about the economic side of this?
10: Well, look, the Strait of Hormuz is and always has been an international waterway. It's not a toll booth for the IRGC, and we can't allow it to become that. We're not going to allow Iran to accomplish through diplomacy what they've tried to do via military means and establish some kind of control over the Strait. Now, look, the Iranians, they don't respond to carrots. They only respond to sticks. Mm-hmm. So the way to get them to back off of their farcical claim of entitlement to run the Strait is to credibly threaten severe consequences to them if they persist in not just talking about it, but actually taking shots, which happened over the weekend, at ships that were not observing the niceties that they would like commercial traffic to observe. This is very simple. American diplomacy is most effective when it is backed by a credible threat of force, mm-hmm. whether economic force, military force, or otherwise. That's how you get the Iranians to bend, not because you dangle carrots in front of their noses.
8: I mean, hey, Bhatia, can I just quickly, I want to agree 100% with the ambassador on the policy because mm-hmm. he knows a lot more about it. The problem with that is the politics, mm-hmm. right? I agree. Mm-hmm. If you have the carrot and the stick and they know you're not willing to use the stick doesn't work. The problem Donald Trump has is from the start of this war, the public was at best skeptical of it. approval for it has gone downhill since then. I think it is very difficult because, look, the Iranians are not unaware of Donald Trump.

0: political situation, mm-hmm. the fact that November is coming up, the fact that the war is unpopular. That's the problem. I think he's negotiating, I was going to say fighting, but in many ways negotiating with one hand behind his back. If he isn't willing to use the stick or feels as though politically speaking, he does not have the ability to do so in advance of the November election, well, then it's just a false threat. Now, you know, if you say to your kid, I'm going to take away your phone, if you do that one more time, you don't take away their phone 50 times in a row, the kid's not going to believe that they're going to take away your phone. That, I think, is the corner, politically speaking, Donald Trump has backed himself into.
1: 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Thank you so much for that very, very, very enlightening conversation. Republicans aren't planning to let the Supreme Court's birthright citizenship decision go quietly, but they may be playing with fire. That's next.
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2: We'll take care of the birthright citizenship because that was not meant for rich people from other countries. It was meant for the babies of slaves.
3: President Trump is promising to push forward with banning birthright citizenship, though it's unclear exactly how, after the Supreme Court struck down his executive order. The legality of the practice will continue to be debated, but what about the political implications, particularly in border states like Texas, where Republicans are going to have to fight harder than they have in years to hang on to the Lone Star Senate seat? A major factor will be the Hispanic vote. Remember, Trump made historic inroads with the critical bloc in 2024, improving on his 2016 performance by 20%. But now the outlook is much bleaker for Republicans, with two-thirds of Latino voters disapproving of Trump's job performance. And they say that the country is headed in the wrong direction. Let's bring in former Obama official Jose Aristimuño and Monet Flores-Box, conservative strategist. I'm so glad to have you both. Let me start with you, Jose. I mean, what was your reaction to the ruling, and how do you think it's playing in the Hispanic community?
4: Yeah, look, I think it's a reaffirmation that what a majority of Americans already knew, right? The Fourth Amendment, mm-hmm. The 14th Amendment gives Americans the right to be citizens if they were born in this country or if they were naturalized. So I'm not surprised by the ruling. I'm mm-hmm. glad to see the Supreme Court acting in the right manner. Obviously, there are concerns. You talk about birth tourism and whatnot. That's a fraud. That's a crime. That should be looked at. But Latinos understand this. This is such a simple thing. And to see the president talk about this, saying he wants to end it, it is very concerning, not for all Americans, but also very concerning for Latinos. And this is why you continue to see Latinos lose support for Republicans, because they continue to go so much far to the right that they're losing all the momentum that they gained way back in 2020 and 2024.
3: Mm-hmm. Monet, your reaction?
5: Yeah, I think that this is an example of really what Hispanic voters actually care about, which is the economy. Mm-hmm. This is a big talking point. This is a headline. It's something Hispanic care about. But to your point, we're seeing the shift back the other direction. And at the end of the day, it's because Hispanics are struggling to put food on their table. This is a big issue. Again, this is a massive headline right now. It's something that I think the Hispanic community does care about. But Republicans need to get back to the promises that they made in 2024.
3: Jose, I kind of struggle with it because, as an American citizen, I feel that what unites me with other American citizens of all races and ethnicities and descents is something spiritual, political. It's very deep, and it goes beyond just the physical presence on the land here. And there's something in me that sort of rebels at the idea that a person could come here and just be against our will, accidentally added to this, body politic. I don't know. Shouldn't it be beyond just like the physical limits of America, to mean what it is to be an American?
4: Look, I think it's a debate, and obviously the debate we're having it right this very moment in America. I just believe, first and foremost, it's already part of our Constitution. I think the founders intended that if you were born on this land, you are an American. Now, again, that goes without saying that I do think, and think about, by the way, read just quickly, think about the Italians. They came to this country, and now we have such huge Italian heritage, the Jewish community, the Israeli community. They came to this country as immigrants, and now they're such a big part of the American fabric, right? So why are we going to all of a sudden start putting up what I think it's mm-hmm. citizenship for sale? Because if we do away with birthright citizenship, what it's going to create is a system where you're now getting citizenship based on what? Based on how much money you make, based on your social status, your economical status, your race, right? So we start getting mm-hmm. into this really strange place that I don't wish anybody, and let alone any American, wants to be a part of.
3: Monet, I think part of why people on the right are so upset about this ruling is because they feel that Trump has gone a little soft on other aspects of the immigration agenda.

0: that he's not really interested in doing mass deportations anymore, which was extremely important to the MAGA base. Do you agree with this? What do you think would be the correct way for the president to make good on those promises without alienating Hispanic voters?
1: Again, this is an issue. Immigration, border security, it's something that conservative voters are focused on. Mm-hmm. As a fiscal conservative, but I'm an independent voter. Mm-hmm. Again, the thing that matters most to me is the economy, is the ability to provide for my family, save for a rainy day. And so I think that if he can focus on policies that are going to make Americans feel like they're thriving, especially the Hispanic community, we're chasing after our American dream. That's mm-hmm. why this discussion is even an issue at all. And so again, if he can focus on policies, whether for all the races across the country, we have some really important Senate races, congressional races. And I think that the politicians that are going to do well in November are the ones that are focusing on the issues that the polling is showing, which is that we want jobs, we want less regulations, and a little bit more money in our pockets.
0: Mm-hmm. Yeah, I mean, of course, Jose Monet is totally right. We have a full screen of this. Trump's economic approval rating among Hispanic voters disapproves 71%. I mean, it doesn't get much worse than that. On the other hand, you've got this slew of socialists taking over the Democratic Party. I know that there's a lot of Hispanic voters who come from failed socialist states. I'm sure that that is putting a fear in their hearts. Who has the upper hand right now?
2: Yeah, look, it's such an important question. And I think Democrats have, we're in this moment, right, that if we take advantage of the president being at 30% or what have you, a little bit over that approval rating, mm-hmm. we can take back the House, we can take back the Senate, but it's Democrats like myself, moderate, center, JFK, Democrats. The same thing, mm-hmm. the way that we were able to win back the governorship in Virginia, in New Jersey, we won Miami, the mayoral race, we hadn't won that in like 20 years. Right, but those are center Democrats that are not, and I agree with Bonnet, they're not talking about anti-Trump. They're not attacking the president. They're focused on the economy, but that's what a majority of Americans care about, and that's what all Hispanics care about. I do think, quickly, going back to immigration, mm-hmm. is I do agree that the president's initial promise was mass deportations, bad deportations of bad people, bad deportations mm-hmm. of criminals. When immigrants started, when Latinos started to realize that he wasn't just deporting the bad hombres, right, as they say, he was deporting the good hombres, he was deporting the good Latinos, right, he was deporting even some U.S. citizens, right, that became a big issue. And they said, huh, do we really trust the president when it comes to immigration?
0: Mm-hmm. Monet, in the 20 seconds we have left, who do you think has the upper hand going into the midterms with Hispanic voters right now?
1: I think that it's a toss-up in many states, the Senate, and in Congress. But again, the policies that make sense on immigration and the economy mm-hmm. are going to win at the end of the day.
0: Mm-hmm. Jose Aristimuño and Monet Flores-Box, God bless and protect you both. Thank you so much for joining me.
1: Thank you. Now
0: we're going to switch gears to the chaos on Capitol Hill. Speaker Mike Johnson sent lawmakers home for an early two-week recess after stalled progress on the GOP agenda. Just imagine that, your boss letting your whole team go home because nobody was doing their jobs. Must be nice. We can't even blame partisan gridlock this time. It was Republicans obstructing their own party agenda, citing frustration over the SAVE Act. Over a dozen GOP members blocked a procedural measure to move forward on a key slate of bills like National Defense Authorization Package. The New York Times noting, quote, the normally bipartisan bill was already facing more turbulence than in previous years, given Democratic opposition to the war with Iran and the Pentagon's record high budget request for next year. Let's bring in Georgia Congressman Richard McCormick, member of the House Oversight Committee. Congressman, thank you so much for being here. What gives? What's with all the chaos?
3: There are people who think that the Save America Act is a populist move, and they're right. It's popular amongst over 70% popular amongst every demographic in every state. They think that it needs to be voted on and it needs to be passed. They would at least want to put the Democrats on record and those Republicans who dared to vote against it. And they're very upset with Leader Thune that he's not putting it on the table. That doesn't mean we shouldn't continue to do our business. This is what's frustrating President Trump. The NDAA, which I'm part of the armed services, is something that we have to do to support our military, to support our efforts overseas. We're in a very tumultuous point of history where we are at war, essentially, with Iran. It's not the time to be playing games. And quite frankly, this is where the frustration comes in. When it comes to the budget, and we know the Democrats are going to try to

0: You're not, you don't have to pass laws on everything, but you have to pass a budget every year. That's constitutional. Right. By the way, you only need a simple majority for that by the Constitution. Let's get that done so you can take away that tool of shutting down the government and actually creating more pork to the budget every time we do it.
1: Very smart. I don't know why they're not listening to you. It seemed very much like the president kind of stole defeat from the jaws of victory this week. There was this bipartisan housing bill. Housing is very important to young people. But because the president doesn't hear people cheering for it at his rallies, he hears them cheering for the Save America Act. He sort of, you know, canceled the meeting. And this piece of legislation that would have signaled to young people that the GOP was listening is now languishing. What's next for that?
0: Well, the good news is unless he vetoes it, in 10 days it becomes law anyways.
1: Okay.
0: I think it will become law. I don't think he's going to veto it. I think it's posturing because he is upset. He wants to draw more attention to the fact that Democrats are blocking a very legitimate populist bill on voter accountability. Most people say, of course I can get voter ID. Mm-hmm. Matter of fact, every single state that requires it has the ability to get free voter ID. You need the ID for everything else you do. Why wouldn't you want to make sure there's no cheating? It makes sense to most people.
1: Agree with you on that. All right. I have to ask you about this. There was a headline that's really dominating the news this week. President Trump has made over $1 billion in cryptocurrency since assuming office, $1.4 billion in income. Of course, he oversees the regulation, or I guess it's more accurate to say deregulation of the crypto markets. Doesn't this look like just deep corruption? The very industry that he's supposed to be in charge of and overseeing, he's raking in $1.4 billion out of?
0: I think the same laws that apply to every civilian should apply to Congress and the president. I think it's actually abhorrent that Congress is held to a different standard than the president or the Senate. I think we continue to punish ourselves as if we're the problem. I think we have to have consistent laws. I think we need to rein in the way we do pardons, the way we
1: But Congressman, don't you think that the president of the United States should be held to a different standard given the power he has than me or,
0: Look what we're holding ourselves to. Congress is not even allowed to pretty soon buy and sell stocks. So you see what I'm saying? The president should have the same standards as the rest of us, which is we should all be held to the same standard. But right now, he's not doing anything illegally. But if we want to change laws, we should make it consistent with whatever Congress is held to, the president is also held to. And I think that's fair for all. It doesn't matter if you're Democrat or Republican. And by the way, the Reins Act is still something we talked about in the past. We bring the balance of power back with Congress and the presidency. I think that's very healthy for America and very supportive of our Constitution.
1: But, sir, don't you think this gives the appearance of corruption?
0: Well, like you said, if you have the same things that apply to everybody, that's good. I don't think that the president should be overseeing something that they make money. But, I mean, once again, the law is the law. He's not breaking the law. Mm-hmm. And until we change the law, that's up to Congress. The president has to follow laws, but Congress makes the laws.
1: Well, what about passing a law to make this kind of thing illegal? Well, you're in Congress. What about you doing it?
0: No, that's second my point. We can't even work. You know, it's considered fiduciary. Mm-hmm. Until this year, I wasn't even allowed to work as a physician. I'm an ER physician. I couldn't even work as a physician because it was considered fiduciary.
1: Mm-hmm.
0: Once again, different applications for between the Senate and Congress. I think, once again, I don't think that anybody contributing to their campaign should be pardoned by the president. I think that's been happening for presidencies in a row.
1: I'm so sorry. We have to leave it there, Congressman. God bless and protect you. Thank you so much for coming in for this conversation. A live look of Washington, D.C. as we approach the 250th birthday of this great nation. But not everyone is celebrating. Why patriotism is now a four-letter word among half the nation.
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10: As we enter the 250th year, Americans must never forget we are a historic and heroic people with a heroic spirit and a heroic purpose. And in this world, we are a very special group. I'm a proud man. I'm proud of our country.
11: That was President Trump in North Dakota earlier speaking about America 250 this weekend. But as the country looks back on its founding, not everyone is excited. A new Gallup poll shows that Republicans are significantly more proud to be American than Democrats. 93% of Republicans say they are extremely or very proud to be Americans, compared to a measly 27% of Democrats. obviously, it's easier to be proud of your country when your guy is in office. But back during the Obama administration, Republicans still beat Democrats, with 68% of Republicans being extremely proud to be an American versus 27% of Democrats. It's terrible. National pride shouldn't be a partisan issue. Now, I'm seeing a lot of Republicans kind of crowing about this. They think it proves that the Democrats are the America haters that they always said that they were. Don't do that. It's awful that so few Democrats are very proud to be American, but we are one nation. There's only one way to solve that problem, and it's by reminding them that more unites us than divides us. Part of celebrating America is realizing that whether you like it or not, we're stuck with our fellow Americans, which means we play a role in helping them out of the dark depths to which they sometimes descend. Joining me now to remind us that more unites us than divides us is the administrator of the U.S. Small Business Administration, Kelly Loeffler. Administrator Loeffler, thank you so much for being here.
12: I'm delighted to be with you, Batya.
11: So you have the pleasure of serving in a very nonpartisan job. Of course, there are small business owners on both sides of the aisle. How many small businesses are there in America on our 250th birthday, and how are they faring?
12: Well, you're absolutely right. It's an incredible honor. It's humbling to be able to serve as the voice, the cabinet level voice in the Trump administration for America's 36 million small businesses. That means I get to spend my time out across America meeting with Main Street job creators. And you're absolutely right. Pride in this country is not a partisan issue. I see it everywhere I go. Small businesses are among the most patriotic, American loving small business owners because they believe in the American dream. They understand that it's not just their American dream, it's the American dream for the workers. And that means they're hiring workers at record numbers right now. I mean, we see an all-time high in workforce, and we also see an all-time high in business formation. So that's what this positive economic agenda is doing for all Americans, regardless of their partisan beliefs.
11: That's incredible to hear. What would you say are the things that make small business owners the most hopeful right now, and what are the biggest challenges they're facing?
12: Yeah, certainly the good news of the working family tax cuts, finally seeing the results of that, you know, it was passed about a year ago, and now we have the results in. You know, small businesses were concerned that we were going to be hit with a $4 trillion tax hike if that didn't pass last year. And remember, every single Democrat voted to raise taxes on hardworking Americans. Well, President Trump fought for that bill. As a result, Americans not only didn't get a tax bill for $4 trillion, they saved $82 billion on their filings. That means small businesses didn't have to lay off workers. They started hiring workers, 560,000 workers in the last 3 months alone. And so you look at tax cuts, regulatory cuts, regulation, massive regulations under the last administration to the tune of $5 trillion cost small businesses as much as taxes. So you look at tax cuts, regulation cuts, and now you have fair trade, where we're restoring opportunity to rebuild hollowed out communities that were left behind by prior administrations that did not believe in the American worker in the way that President Trump does. So there is opportunity everywhere. That is the optimism that we see on Main Street. We see it in the workers. They're working more overtime because no tax on overtime. So they're taking home pay, $10,000 per family because of tax cuts like no tax on tips and overtime.
11: I have to ask you about this. There was a 67% cut to the SBA budget that you serve. Are you worried that that will impede your ability to serve small businesses?
12: Well, certainly my focus is restoring the mission of SBA, which is to advance the interests of small business and help grow the economy. And we did that to the tune of $45 billion in lending last year. And then in terms of getting total capital out to Main Street, it was a record $100 billion. That could only be possible under President Trump's policies of building confidence in investing in the future. That's what small businesses have now. And so our budget is getting rid of things like unaccountable grants that we can't track the results for small businesses. It's making sure we're not engaging in DEI or Green New Deal or election engineering that they were trying to do under the Biden administration. So we're back to basics, and small businesses see a difference. They know they have a voice in Washington. And President Trump always tells me, Kelly, small business is big business. He is fighting every day for Main Street Americans.
11: All right, I have to ask you about a big headline that came out this week. This is full screen five. President Trump reports over $1.4 billion in income from crypto ventures. As you understand, I'm sure, because he is overseeing the regulation, or rather deregulation, of crypto, people are saying, including the New York Post, which is very, sympathetic to the president and his agenda, that this really looks like corruption to be benefiting from the very industry that the president oversees. What's your response to that?
12: Well, I think the president, when asked about this today, was very clear when he answered that this economy is growing and lifting up all Americans. All Americans are doing better. Whether you look at their 401ks, you look at wage growth, job creation, business formation, you look at reshoring our factories, that's what this president is focused on. And so he has created a growth economy that is meant to benefit every single American. And again, it's not a partisan issue. This is about getting America back into growth mode, and he has done it.
11: Administrator Kelly Loeffler, God bless and protect you. Thank you so much for joining me.
12: God bless you, Batya.
11: And when we come back, one thing for tomorrow.
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2: Tomorrow night, tune in to Patriots and Plotters. Ahead of America's 250th birthday, Bill O'Reilly and Leland Vittert will explore parts of the Revolutionary War that you have never seen before. That's tomorrow, 9 p.m. Eastern, 8 Central, during On Balance's time slot, right here on News Nation. Now let's bring in Katie Pavlich, the most patriotic person that I know. Katie, happy 4th. Have a great show and an amazing weekend.
3: Thank you. Thank you so much. Great to see you, Batya.
2: See you soon.
3: Hello and welcome to Katie Pavlich Tonight. America is on the cusp of 250 years of independence, yet instead of being grateful for the freedoms we enjoy, the younger generation is doing everything they can to tear it all down. So why are so many young voters drawn to radical groups like the Democratic Socialists of America? Do they truly believe the hateful rhetoric that many of them spew, like death to Israel or America deserved 9/11? Or is it something far simpler? Many of the members of the DSA are white, well-educated, and financially stable. So is it truly all about the affordability crisis, or is it about the need to belong and feel included? Take this young woman who publicly brags about studying intifada on public transit. With a large following on social media, is she simply joining a movement, or does she genuinely believe in this extremist viewpoint that calls for murder? Some even claim they're ready for a socialist president, and there's one name that comes to mind.
4: I'm ready for a socialist president. I'm ready for AOC to run.
3: New York Congresswoman may very well be the future of the Democratic Party, and she thinks she knows why we're seeing the surge in young voters.
5: Young people overall feel a tremendous amount of betrayal about the world that we've been left with.
3: If anger is driving this movement, what do these rich young voters have to be angry about? What are they getting from the DSA candidates that they aren't getting from establishment Democrats? What specific items are these candidates claiming they will fix to make life better for the working class? Too many candidates rely on broad slogans like defund ICE or make everything free, but they don't offer real solutions to real problems. America didn't get to 250 years by speaking in generalizations. We got here because our founders were problem solvers who built a nation by confronting problems, not by running from them. So let's ask the next generation what they think and why they may or may not be voting for these Democratic Socialists in November. Joining me now are Gen Z journalist Eli Thompson, Seamus Love, founder of Shell Street Consulting, and campus reform correspondent Gregory Lykov. Great to see you, gentlemen. Thank you so much for being here. So, Seamus, let's start with you. Why do you support the DSA, and what specific policies resonate with you?
6: Well, first of all, thank you so much for having me on. As a blanket statement, I don't blindly support the DSA. I think there are DSA members and there are ideas that I would personally ascribe to, but there are also others that are concerning to me. I don't think that borders are merely a construct. I don't believe that we should abolish the police. But I also, at the same time, I believe that healthcare should be a human right. And we are one of the only industrialized nations that doesn't provide healthcare is a right to its citizens. So I think there's a little bit of a give and take here in the party that we should be able to support the policies that are maybe more in lockstep with DSA while understanding that all of their opinions aren't necessarily the solution to America's problems.
3: Yeah, certainly death to America and intifada are not good solutions to moving a country forward in unity. Eli, why do you think that young people are turning to this ideology?
7: Yeah, I think the main cause of this is that the pendulum has just swung so far back. Look, these candidates have pushed, like DAC in New York, have pushed some radically crazy ideas. But when you have a president who said that he at one time wanted to temporarily terminate the Constitution so that he could win, said that a governor candidate who said that some people need killing and should go back to a time where a woman couldn't vote is the next Martin Luther King, I think it's no wonder why the other side has also gone crazy. But the question is, what are we going to do about it? We need to call people on all sides, especially in the Democratic Party, need to call it out so that the party isn't engulfed by the same level of radical populism and extremism that the GOP has been. That's why I like that Josh Gottenheimer and 12 other Democratic congressmen all signed on to a letter condemning it, because everyone needs to come out condemning it so that we don't have a politics that's just engulfed by radical populism where it's just the craziest people on each side talking.
3: Well, you mentioned those 12 Democrats in Congress. That's not that many when it comes to the number of Democrats that are there. And Democratic leadership, Hakeem Jeffries, is, even though they're saying and chanting that he's next, they're not saying much about the DSA, and they're not exactly clear how to handle this. But, Greg, do you think this is just about wanting to belong to a movement, or do people in this generation truly believe in things like Intifada, Palestinian resistance, that America deserved 9/11, that using suicide bombings in places like pizzerias or nightclubs is a way to get your political agenda through? Because that's what these DSA candidates, not just what their mission statement says on their website, they have advocated for this openly prior to them running for office.
8: Look, yeah, think whatever you want about Trump and, in general, Republicans. You can't compare them to the radicalness that the DSA movement has brought on. Specifically, this idea that somehow everyone is the victim, this idea pushed by socialism that if you are the victim, then, you know, the capitalist society deserves to pay you back. And that's really what socialism is based off, this oppressor versus oppressed ideology that has been pushed by colleges all over the country. Look, the Leadership Institute's Campus Reform just covered a story about how Utah University's economics department was called a center for Marxist thought by its own school newspaper for having classes like the United States of Inequality. Colleges are pumping children who believe that, these socialist policies are actually going to provide equality among the board, and it's incompatible with American principles. It's nothing like Trump. It's nothing like the right. It is just incompatible with America.
3: I love the example of this today with New York City Mayor Mamdani, who's been promising everything and anything, saying the government can provide whatever you want for free. And yet he's telling everybody they need to turn their air conditioner up to 78 degrees because, of course, there's not enough for the government to go around. It's a perfect example of how communism does not deliver despite all the promises of free that we're seeing through these DSA candidates and their campaigns. But Seamus, I mean, I'm really curious what you think about the DSA strategy to use the Democratic Party as a vessel to get on ballots, to get in, to use the infrastructure that they have built to destroy the Democratic Party from the inside out. I mean, they talk about how their number one target, of course, is America, but secondly, they're doing it through, you know, getting into these deep blue primaries, sleepy primaries, and taking them over so they can eventually take over the Democratic Party. Is that a fair way for them to be operating, or should they have their own branch and do their own infrastructure building and their own fundraising rather than using the party?
6: I see what you're saying. At the same time, I think DSA is a wing of the party, and I'm proud to say that the Democratic Party is a big tent party. We have folks going as moderate as maybe Abigail Spanberger, who, since she became governor, she's vetoed quite a lot of kind of mainstream Democratic bills that have come across her desk. So we have more moderate Democrats like her or Gottheimer who are in the party, and they aren't going anywhere. And I think what's important about DSA is this is happening in a vacuum. It happened in Colorado and happened in New York City. So this isn't representative of somewhere like my home state of South Carolina, where a Democratic Socialist isn't going to win in a state like that. I think the voters speak when they vote, and they're getting people into power that they want, regardless of whether folks in other states agree with them or not.
3: So, Eli, you know, you could also argue that the Democratic Party has become very far left, and there's not that big of a difference between DSA candidates and Democrats who are already elected in office.
7: Yeah, I mean, look at Massachusetts, though. I mean, in Massachusetts, you have Ed Markey, who's a very popular senator, probably the second most progressive senator, and he's in a dead heat with probably one of the most moderate members of the House, and he might lose his primary in one of the most liberal states. So, you know, I think this is more just it's more of a rebellion against the establishment. Mm. People are mad against the establishment in Washington, and they're just putting whoever out there because they want someone who's going to fight back.
3: And they've been strategic about that. They're looking at Yeah, they've seen incumbents who are there for 30 years, and they say, okay, that's a perfect target to go after. I think that's absolutely correct analysis, that people are really just trying to get these people who have been in public office for decades out as well. They just happen to have these very radical ideas. Greg, quick last word to you.
8: Yeah, look, we can't just blame it on hating the establishment. It's much more than that. It's an ideology that these people have been taught to support. Socialism, again, is incompatible with American values. And the idea that the Democrat Party is supporting these socialists among the board with Chuck Schumer, Hakeem Jeffries endorsing socialist candidates, that is concerning. It goes to show that it's not only some wing of the party. It's not happening in a vacuum. It's happening all among the party, and the party is being controlled by these Democrat Socialists of America members.
3: Well, they're certainly scared. So this was a great discussion. Eli Thompson, Seamus Love, and Gregory Lykov. Really appreciate all of you coming on tonight. Thank you so much for your differing perspectives. We appreciate it.
7: Thank you.
3: Thanks.
8: Thank you.
3: Well, it seems like some on the left are deciding it's time to start capitalizing on that anger among young progressives. Former Vice President Kamala Harris has reportedly called Democratic Socialist Mayor Zora Mamdani. She did that last week. She's also held multiple lengthy conversations with other prominent progressives, including pro-Hamas activists who lead the, quote, uncommitted movement. And they led that against her in 2024. So is this a sign of where Harris wants to take a potential 2028 White House run? Getting in bed with socialists early might be the best lane to win over this Democratic race, especially when DSA candidates like Mayla Quiroz made it very clear that they want to destroy the Democratic Party as we know it. Take a listen.
9: If Democrats take the House and you win, you would be part of a group of Democratic Socialists in the House who similarly could extract concessions or could hold up the entire Democratic agenda. What is your thought process about how that would play out?
10: That's the goal.
3: That's the goal. So is the socialist pivot a genius plan for Kamala Harris? Joining us now to discuss, Mae Mailman, director of the Independent Women's Law Center and former White House senior advisor, and Madeline Somerville, attorney at Georgia Trial Consulting and Democratic speechwriter. Great to see you both, ladies. Thank you so much for being here. Mae, we were discussing this before the show. You seem ecstatic that Kamala Harris may be deciding to run again for office.
11: This is a true gift to which I am very grateful. And so I think the question really is she right? So when I look at Kamala Harris, I don't see anything that she's actually accomplished. She has nothing to run on as far as I built that, I did that, I grew that. But she's been good at buddying up and cozying up to the right people historically who have, you know, vaulted her into the vice presidency. And so, you know, I do think it's notable that she really thinks that Mamdani is that person that she wants to hitch her wagon to. Now, that's a tough ask for her because the candidates that Mamdani supports hate Kamala Harris for, you know, such radical things as telling people don't cross our border illegally, mm-hmm. right? So I don't know if it's going to work for her, but I think the fact that she wants to do that and that's been her strategy her whole career should be concerning for the Democrats.
3: So, Madeline, I mean, I'm not surprised at all that Kamala Harris is doing what she is, you know, she's going back to basically her true self. She was the most progressive senator on Capitol Hill before she was mm-hmm. tapped to be the vice president. She was one of the people during the 2020 riots who was posting the riot bailout fund for the people who were burning down the city. She was, you know, one of the abolish ICE people before abolish ICE became a thing. So I actually think she fits right in with these DSA type candidates.
12: That's actually an excellent point. And I'd like to dig deeper on that because I think it illustrates the exact reason why she is never going to be selected. And my co-panelist is exactly right. It's a gift to the Republicans if she keeps moving forward. Because if that was what she believed in, she took that and threw it out the window during her campaign, right? All of this is about being true to yourself and being authentic and about saying what you actually believe. And so throughout the past, right, if this is what she did to demonstrate who she was in the past, right, like you said, like the getting the bail fund together and all those great examples, it's nice that her beliefs now coincide with what's popular. But unfortunately, she didn't have the courage of her convictions to say that originally. And that's the reason why people who are more extreme, who are willing to say that now, are the ones who are popular. And Mamdani's super popular, like just flat out. So I think you guys hit the nail on the head. It's just an unfortunate situation.
3: To say the least, I would think a lot of Democrats, too, who never voted for her to be president, really. She never got out of the first primary, and then she lost to Donald Trump, would say that they probably want a different candidate. But one of the, speaking of popularity, you know, it's very popular on the left right now, and Bernie Sanders made it popular about a decade ago to say, we're fighting the oligarchs, we're going after all the rich people. And yet, one of those people is progressive Democrat Ro Khanna, who spent years going after the rich. Listen.
13: If you do good in America, you should do good for America. There is too much wealth inequality. You cannot have a group of elites who are piling up wealth. It's not just about mouthing the words affordability. It's about changing an economic system that has accumulated wealth in the hands of a few and abandoned working and middle class Americans across this country.
14: It's a policy against inherited wealth because we are Americans. We don't believe in feudal estates.
3: All right, so with that background, there's a new report from the Free Beacon, the Washington Free Beacon, detailing how Ro Khanna is actually living in a $6 million luxury home that has an elevator because it's four stories tall. His two children have ownership stakes in three private golf clubs. He has significant stakes in a $65 billion wealth management firm. And his stock trades seem to be doing very well since he's entered Congress. So, Madeline, is this hypocrisy? I mean, you just talked about authenticity. Does this work for someone like him and the left, to all these rich candidates continue to say they're for the working class and they understand the affordability issue? But when you just dig a little bit, you find out that they are doing quite well.
12: So if you want a straightforward, honest answer from the people who are left of left, leaning towards the DSA or our members, right, they're going to say, if you are somebody who has that much wealth, then you either, one, got super lucky, or two, you obtained it unethically in some way, or you committed a crime, right? You got it illegally. In Ro Khanna's case, right, and I'm not just saying this because it fits, in Ro Khanna's case, a lot of his wealth came from his wife. He inherited it from her. And it's similar to the Ilhan Omar situation, right? That the fact that she, her husband, who she only got with about 5 years ago, owns a winery, is completely separate from her personal wealth, which is $100,000, right? Yeah. The deal is that we are suspicious of you if you have a bunch of money because we don't think that you obtained it honestly. And just like with Donald Trump, right? With his recent tax returns that we just saw, with his crypto grift from the first week before he was inaugurated, right? How you obtain your wealth is relevant. And then we get to look at your voting record and see if you are like Pritzker, who I love, right? Who actually did earn his wealth. Are you capitalizing off the position that you're in now or not? Right? Yeah. Did you make it before?
3: So it's okay depending on whether, you know, I guess the way that you developed it. But it just seems, May, last word to you, this jealousy, just because someone's a billionaire doesn't mean that there's not more available opportunity for you out there in the rest of the country to live your dream and to make money, too.
11: Yeah, I mean, the money is his wife's father, so maybe he just hates his father-in-law. But I will say the focus on the billionaires really does forget that as a government, we spend $20 billion a day, and we have an almost $40 trillion national debt. And so all this focus on spending and billionaires really misses the point. And if young voters want to be angry, then be angry about our national debt.
3: Yeah, and the government spending money, which causes inflation and costs to go up. All right, Madeline Somerville and May Mailman, great to see you both. Thanks for joining me.
12: You too.
3: All right, climate change is an easy scapegoat for fires out west, but terrible climate policies are the major problem of this conversation. And tonight, we're hearing from both sides. EPA Administrator Lee Zeldin and environmental activist and filmmaker Josh Fox are both here next.
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10: Wildfires continue to spread in the West tonight. The National Interagency Fire Center says more than 9,000 personnel are currently battling 51 large uncontained blazes nationwide that are burning across more than 500,000 acres. Meanwhile, work to rebuild after the devastating fires in Los Angeles last January continues, led by the federal level by EPA Administrator Lee Zeldin. We'll hear from someone who says man-made climate change is to blame for these fires next. But first, here's what Administrator Zeldin told me earlier today about wildfires and what we can actually do to limit their spread. Take a listen. The West is burning. We're already seeing some early summer fires. How is EPA preparing to mitigate that as we move into the summer season?
11: You know, there were a lot of different regulations that we inherited, decisions that were made by the last administration that ended up resulting in a disincentive for Western state governors especially, but it was preventing the wildfire prevention, the forest management. You'll hear referred to as PM 2.5, exceptional events, regional haze, different rulemaking. They have these different terms. And it's so important to be doing fire prevention. For example, the Palisades fire, Palisades is right next to a state park. There should have been a buffer cleared. There should have been brush clearance next to those homes to give more time for both people to be able to evacuate, for fire departments to stage, and maybe, by the way, preventing the fire from even being able to reach those homes in the first place. It's important to do this stuff proactively. And in the case of the Palisades, they didn't do it. There wasn't the buffer. And it ended up spreading. They say it's spreading like wildfire. In this case, the actual wildfire was one of the most apocalyptic scenes I've ever seen. I don't want to ever see it repeated anywhere else in this country ever again. EPA is doing our part from the rulemaking front to the technical assistance and more to do whatever we can to help.
10: Yeah, I mean, as we've seen, overregulation, some of it at EPA, has caused these massive forest fires because it doesn't allow for proper forest management, which is why you're seeing these problems. But our next guest, who's coming on the show, blames all of this on climate change, which of course is ridiculous. But what do you have to say to that?
11: Well, I mean, we were just talking about what is the largest wildfire in EPA's history as far as a response effort, and we were able to clear all the hazardous material in under 30 days because President Trump told us to. They said it was going to take months. We got it done in 28 days, actually, so the Army Corps could come in and do the debris removal. And you know, we're just talking about the fire, the wildfire prevention, the forest management, clearing the brush. That's not a conversation about climate change. That's a question about basic fire prevention. You want to talk about water flow in the Palisades. We'll continue on that example. They rely on gravity for water to go downhill, but they also rely on pressure pumps to be able to get water to go uphill. Well, maybe there should be more redundancy of water flow. If you want to get more water to be flowing to the area where the Santa Ynez Reservoir is, and it happened to have been empty at the time of the fire, putting that aside, if you want to get an extra pipeline, guess what? You have to go through that same state park I was just talking about. In order to get that water pipeline to go through that state park, you need approvals from the state of California to allow you to build a pipeline on state parkland. Again, another topic, another aspect of not just fire prevention, but also to be able to fight fires. This hasn't anything to do with climate change. This has to do with building a new pipeline and building redundancy and, you know, improving pressure pumps.
10: If there were proper forest management, the forest would naturally burn. They wouldn't burn as hot as though we see them destroying everything in their path. Happy 250th birthday to America. I hope you have a wonderful Independence Day. Great to see you. Thank you.
11: Thank you, Katie.
10: Well, not everyone agrees that forest management is the best way to bring an end to the apocalyptic fires we're seeing in our country. Instead, they focus on corporations, saying, quote, it's the fossil fuel industry that lit those fires by changing the climate. Josh Fox is the director of the new HBO film, The Welcome Table, an Emmy Award-winning filmmaker and environmental activist. And he joins us now. Josh, great to see you. Like the hat.
12: Thank you. Good to see you, too.
10: Thank you for being here. So you just heard Administrator Zeldin explain how poor preparation and mismanagement has made it harder to contain fires in the West, but particularly around living areas for human beings in cities. What is your response to what he had to say?
12: Well, I think it's amazing to hear Lee Zeldin talk as if he is an expert on wildfires. He is not an expert on wildfires. He's not an expert on the environment. He's not an expert on anything except perhaps endangering Americans by rolling back crucial regulations that keep our water clean and our air free of more pollution than we need, right? So Lee Zeldin has been instrumental in totally dismantling the EPA, which is part of a long Republican tradition of appointing of agency heads whose job it is was to completely dismantle the agency. Okay. Lee Zeldin is speaking on behalf of the fossil fuel industry. Lee Zeldin is Trump's errand boy in this aspect.
10: Okay.
12: And Lee Zeldin is not saying things that are true.
10: I'm asking about the policies he laid out about wildfire management. And you're saying he's not an expert. What about the wildfire management issue that we have out in the West, where there's all this fuel that is building up because of environmental regulations over the years? We've been unable to go in and clean out the forest. They burn hotter than they used to. Mm. A little bit of deregulation would allow for multi-use so that the forest could get back to healthy status again. You don't agree with that?
12: Not at all. It's never been this hot.
10: So we
12: it's never been this dry. Firefighters have never fought fires in these conditions. Do you know how many wildfires are burning right now across the world?
10: It's summertime, yes.
12: This is North America, right?
10: Yeah.
12: This entire region is on fire. That is not normal. That is not normal for this time of year. It is not normal, period. We have a changed climate. It's never been this hot, and it's never been this dry. And in my film, The Welcome Table, which is on HBO, we start with a couple in California who had to run for their lives with their children in their arms while they were watching their neighbors exploding in the cars all around them, barely survived. One out of every three people on this planet will lose their homes because of climate change. That's fires, that's floods, that's extreme weather, that's famine, that's drought. And right now, Lee Zeldin has rolled back all of the regulations on fossil fuel emissions, on climate change
10: gases. Lee Zeldin has actually made it easier for us to manage the environment in a responsible way. So this type of thing doesn't happen. But I want to ask you some questions. You held up that map with all of the fires.
12: Sure.
10: Yes, it is summertime. We do have fires in the summer as a result of a lack of forest management, not just in the United States, but also in places like Canada. If this is really about global warming and climate change, although there are plenty of studies to show that the surface temperature of the Earth has not changed since 1998, what do you have to say about places like Arizona, where I'm from, that used to be under an ocean, not just once, but three times? You can find fossilized seashells at the top of the Grand Canyon. Is that not climate change? Is that not natural progression of how the Earth works?
12: It amazes me. I'm sitting here on television with you, which is a conversation that is entirely possible because of science. And yet, the science on climate change
10: is somehow
12: is being questioned
10: by... Is that not science? Explain that to me. Explain how Arizona used to be under an ocean.
12: Explain how Arizona used to be...
10: When human beings weren't around.
12: This is obviously a question that does not need to be asked right now.
10: The question that needs to be asked right now is
12: why Lee Zeldin is endangering the lives of Americans and accelerating climate change.
10: Why are you endangering the lives of Americans and the forest by not allowing for proper forest management?
12: Lee Zeldin took $400,000 from the fossil fuel industry and $20 million in dark money that is suspected to be from the fossil fuel industry. We are here in New York State, New York City, right, where Lee Zeldin ran on fracking.
10: You know what New York City runs on?
12: In this nice nation mug that's red, there is beautiful unfracked New York City water in this mug. And that is because we have defeated people like Lee Zeldin, who is proposing more and more and more fracking.
10: Do you have the same views as of China and Russia, the biggest polluters and climate change producers, as you do of Lee Zeldin?
12: Absolutely. The global north is responsible for climate change. The global north, the economies of the global north, are responsible for filling the atmosphere with greenhouse gases, which is carbon dioxide and methane. However, Lee Zeldin is in the process of making sure that we cannot regulate climate change. We cannot regulate CO2. We cannot regulate methane. We cannot regulate chemicals. He said he was going to start to work on plastics in the water. Americans have plastics in our bodies. We have plastics in our lungs.
10: Yeah, we do. It's a big problem.
12: We have plastics in our brains. We have plastics in our organs. That is because we have a fossil fuel industry that creates a lot of plastic that is running rampant across
10: the country. We know you don't like the fossil fuel industry.
12: And Lee Zeldin decided not to take action on plastics in our water. So
10: well,
12: the man has to be held accountable,
10: things,
12: and the Trump administration has to be held accountable for endangering the lives of Americans.
10: I want to ask about a solution. Let's ask a question about a solution. You clearly don't like the fossil fuel industry, even though everything that you're wearing, the mug that you're drinking out of, New York City is completely run on fossil fuels. Fossil fuels has made it so human beings have a better way of life. People who don't have fossil fuels in other parts of the world die at much higher rates than those who have them in places like North America, the United States. Would you be for nuclear energy, which does not require fossil fuels, in order to fuel the energy that we need for human progress?
12: Nuclear energy is quite dangerous, and we have a great situation in
10: that
12: we don't actually need to use nuclear energy. We've known for 30 years that the wind and the sun and water resources, where necessary,
10: wind and the sun
12: can bring us
10: work.
12: To 100% of
10: That's
12: all
10: not
12: the
10: true.
12: Energy. That's absolutely true. This was
10: not
12: proven
10: true.
12: Time
10: Doesn't
12: and time
10: work
12: again.
10: In the a
12: wind
10: snowstorm,
12: in just, the
10: people
12: wind
10: die
12: in just,
10: when that
12: you
10: stuff
12: wanna,
10: is in
12: You
10: want
12: to let me talk? You invited me on your show.
10: Okay,
12: the wind in just three states, North Dakota, Kansas, and Texas, North Dakota, Kansas, and Texas, the wind in just those three states can power everything that's running in the United States right now,
10: if that were
12: including
10: true,
12: our fleet
10: Texas
12: of 300
10: and North
12: cars,
10: Dakota wouldn't
12: 300
10: have fossil
12: million
10: fuels,
12: cars.
10: And they
12: also,
10: do.
12: I would add that Lee Zeldin does not want to regulate data centers. Data centers are going to be a huge driver of fossil fuel
10: maybe
12: usage.
10: Maybe next time we have
12: and
10: this discussion, we can talk
12: Lee
10: about that, because I may agree with you on a few things.
12: The United
10: but you're
12: States,
10: just attacking
12: people
10: Lee
12: are
10: Zeldin,
12: up in arms
10: so.
12: About these data centers that nobody wants, that we don't need. Lee Zeldin has said he refuses
10: well,
12: to regulate
10: data centers. Well, I think you're
12: going to
10: need a few data centers
12: the
10: for these
12: that
10: films that you're
12: to regulate
10: making
12: fracking.
10: If you want people to watch them
12: He's
10: on streaming
12: coal.
10: Services.
12: He's
10: so we
12: embraced
10: run.
12: The oil and gas
10: Josh,
12: industry.
10: I hate to cut you off, but we do have to run to a break.
12: No, I
10: appreciate
12: you like cutting me off.
10: I don't like cutting you off. I would have invited you in if I didn't want to talk to you about this, but I appreciate you you coming on. And I would recommend people go watch your film and maybe watch some others.
12: Five Americans die every single hour from car pollution. Okay. Lee Zeldin has rolled back regulations on car pollution.
10: Thousands of people in Europe die every year, and they're dying right now because you refuse to let them have air conditioning.
12: Ten million people a year.
10: Human progress as a result of fossil fuels is a good thing.
12: 10 million people a year die from fossil fuel pollution.
10: Thank you, Josh. Have a good night.
12: The same kind of pollution that Lee Zeldin wants to roll back the regulations.
10: He does not. Thank you very much for your time. The Supreme Court will address the constitutionality of a so-called assault weapons ban, which is something Democrats have been wanting for years. Listen to this.
13: Come together and let's ban assault weapons in this country.
14: We do not need assault weapons. We do not need high-capacity magazines. And that doesn't infringe upon your right to own firearms.
15: Our country, which is awash in guns, is certainly not being helped by these kinds of decisions.
10: So how do Democrats define the term assault weapons? Do they even know what that is? And how far could their gun grab really go? We'll debate it up next.
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0: currently tied up in court. 1 in 20 Americans own AR-15s or similar semi-automatic sporting rifles. That's about 16 million Americans, which I'd say is actually a very low estimate. The case could finally settle whether or not the Second Amendment covers this commonly owned firearm. Joining me now is Cam Edwards, host of the Cam and Company podcast, and defense attorney Scott Bolden. Gentlemen, great to see you. So, Cam, let's start with you. We've been waiting for this to reach the Supreme Court for a very, very long time. What is your response to them taking this up finally?
1: I'm very glad to see this. It was last year, actually. There was another case out of Maryland. It was held over in conference, I think, 15 times and then denied at the end of the term. Justice Kavanaugh said at that time that he expected the court would take up an issue or the issue in the next term or two. I'm glad we only had to wait a term. And in the fall, you know, hopefully we'll see oral arguments in the cases between, you know, the plaintiffs who are challenging these bans in Cook County, Illinois, the state of Connecticut. And as you say, yeah, you know, this will hopefully have a positive impact all across the country when the Supreme Court strikes down these bans.
0: Yeah, Scott, speaking of, you know, the Supreme Court's taking this up, which will hopefully eliminate this question of what we're seeing in Virginia. DOJ is suing Virginia over their latest ban. Their lawsuit, the federal lawsuit, accuses the state of unconstitutionally banning semi-automatic firearms that happen to be rifles. What are your thoughts about that legislation, or that lawsuit, rather, and where this will go from here?
2: Well, I'm not surprised the government is suing the state of Virginia, but the fact of the matter is that there are too many guns on the street, and when you talk about AR-15s or weapons of what I would call mass destruction, and you look at how many mass shootings we have where those guns are used, especially in our schools, then I'm for a country that is going to do everything possible to make it safe. I say that as a gun owner. I own 10 guns myself. I'm for safe and fair gun ownership. I'm glad the Supreme Court has taken it up, because I think anything that has any indicia or evidence that it can reduce the killing fields of this country, and there are a lot of killing fields, especially mass shootings, that I'm for. It's not a panacea. We know in 2004, Senator Mutzendonk's bill, we let that go away, but we had a ban on assault weapons for 3 or 4 years. It didn't stop mass shootings, but it certainly reduced them statistically. And so you've got to look at that data, because when our children are being killed, and mental illness too, let's look at that data, and anything that would improve the quality of our life, we ought to be for that. So I'm glad the Supreme Court has taken it up.
0: Yes, of course we want to protect children, and we don't want anybody to be victims of crime. But Cam, the FBI crime data actually shows that these kinds of rifles are used in a tiny fraction of homicides compared to handguns. DHS shows the data that the majority of mass shootings are committed with handguns. We also know that the FBI data shows that more people are killed with hands, fists, and hammers every year than they are with these semi-automatic sporting rifles. So, you know, the term assault weapon was developed exactly to demonize it and to put it into this weird category that doesn't really exist. Do you think now the narrative will shift if this is successful at the Supreme Court?
1: Well, I sure hope so. You know, because when you look back through American history, I mean, it's the story of technological progress with firearms. And yet you never saw this type of ban when we went from muskets to pistols. We went from, you know, single shot firearms to repeating rifles. There was never any sort of impetus to ban these firearms. In fact, you know, you had individuals like Ida Wells who said that, you know, the Winchester repeating rifle deserved a place of honor in every black home to stave off lynchings. So, you know, I would ask your guests, by the way, you say we have too many guns in this country. How many do you think we should have? What's the answer? Where do we get to too much? Too many?
2: Well, the illegal guns that are on our streets and those who are mentally ill who get access to weapons of mass destruction, that's too much. And we've made it too easy for them to do that. Now, listen, you can give me statistics on what you want about mass shootings, but I can tell you the big mass shootings at our schools, what our young people are at issue, those AR-15s and those weapons of mass destruction are at play. And so anything that we can do, whether it's the Supreme Court looking at it, what do you do with a AR-15? I hear you hunt with it, not you, but you generally.
0: Well,
2: you
0: I
2: hunt
0: have.
2: With it, it's for protection, target practice. Here's an idea, right? Instead of keeping it in your home, if you will, why don't you keep it at the gun range? Because that's what most people use them
0: for.
2: Yeah,
0: when a guy walks in, no, I don't think that's going to work, Scott. But Scott, in terms of the issue here,

0: The issue in front of the court is going to be whether this weapon is commonly used. Millions and millions and millions of Americans have this firearm. They use it in lawful purposes, especially compared to those who break the law that's already on the books. Cam, final word to you. I'm sure we'll just continue this discussion. We're running out of time, but Cam, go ahead.
1: Yeah, no, listen, I mean, again, these arms are in common use for lawful purposes. We also, by the way, have, you know, the lowest homicide rate that the FBI's ever recorded right now at a time in which gun ownership, what, 400 million plus firearms. So the idea that we can ban our way to safety, it just doesn't work. We need to protect our rights. We need to protect our freedom, and we need to protect our kids.
0: Yeah, and maybe hardening the targets and not having gun-free zones where people can just go in and slaughter our kids would also be something that we could put on the table.
2: We ought to be looking at all those options, though.
0: Indeed. We can agree on that.
2: We ought to look at all those options.
0: All right. We'll have a future discussion. Cam Edwards and Scott Bolden, great to have you both. Thank you for joining me.
2: Thank you.
1: Thanks, Katie.
0: Should biological men be allowed to join the Daughters of the American Revolution? More on that next.
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10: 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Bill O'Reilly's Patriots and Plotters. 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
0: Yesterday's Supreme Court ruling marked a win for female athletes, but many on the left were not too thrilled. Here's Illinois Governor J.B. Pritzker.
17: I know that there are transgender people right now looking out at this world and wondering if anyone is going to stand up for their simple right to exist.
0: Democratic Socialist candidate Dariliza Chevalier says the Supreme Court and Republicans are trying to drive transgender Americans out of public life. But this ruling isn't about erasing trans people. It's about making sure that women aren't erased from college sports, from their own spaces, or even from society. Joining me now is Laura McDonald, the founders of the Daughters for Advocating for Restoration. Laura, great to see you. So I'm a daughter of the American Revolution, which means that one of your ancestors fought in the American Revolution. There was a vote last week at the big convention in D.C. not to keep biological males from identifying as daughters of the American Revolution, which, of course, sets up the entire system, the genealogical tracing. It destroys the integrity of proving that your ancestors fought in the revolution. What is your response to that vote, and what can be done about it?
18: Well, first, Katie, thank you so much for having me. We've been trying to get your attention because we did hear that you were a daughter as well. So what happened on Friday wasn't necessarily a vote to actually allow men with amended birth certificates to be members of the DAR, because our bylaws are clear. We did not amend our bylaws. What happened on Friday was a vote on a resolution that would define the word woman in our bylaws, because we have not had an opportunity to do that. We've been denied an opportunity to amend our bylaws. So even though the vote did not go our way on Friday, we still maintain that anybody who knowingly admits a man with an amended birth certificate is violating our national bylaws.
0: So can you tell me, you know, what this means for, again, the integrity of this process? I mean, when you apply to be in an organization like DAR, you have to track down birth certificates, marriage certificates, documentation to prove your genealogy. And now if you can just redefine these things that are very important in terms of documentation, it destroys the integrity of the entire process.
18: Absolutely. And there's a clear double standard in place. So the DAR, in order to be a member, you have to prove your own lineal descent. So there's two criteria. You have to be a woman with lineal descent. And if you have been adopted by parents who have lineal descent of a patriot, you cannot use your own amended birth certificate to gain membership. You have to go dig up your original. So yes, allowing these amended birth certificates showing men to be women, the ramifications of that for future registrars and the genealogical aspect of this is catastrophic.
0: Yeah, it is catastrophic, and it's really devastating ahead of America's 250th birthday, and hopefully it can be reconciled with people like you who are fighting to make it better. Laura McDonald, thank you so much for joining me tonight. Great to talk to you.
18: Thanks, Katie. Thank you very much.
0: Well, President Trump had a conversation with Teddy Roosevelt today. We'll explain after this.
19: When Johnny called a comedian to the couch, it was a big deal. Thank you. That's funny.
10: When Johnny calls you to your couch.
19: Just relax. 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
0: President Trump just got back from North Dakota, where he visited the brand new Theodore Roosevelt Presidential Library. His motorcade got this amazing Rough Riders welcome, and Trump even got to speak to AI Roosevelt. Take a look.
32: Every day, a president faces storms most people never see. Keep your nerve and remember the nation comes first, you get through.
33: I know you know that feeling yourself.
34: Well, I appreciate those words. Those words are fantastic. And I just want to say it's an honor to be with you today.
0: All right, Jesse Weber is here. Jesse, what would your question to AI Roosevelt be?
35: I would ask him, what do you think about Build-A-Bear? Remember, the teddy bear came from Teddy Roosevelt. We've come quite a long way. I would ask him, I would show him pictures, videos of stories. Like, is this what you expected? Is this what you thought? How about you?
0: You know, I think I'd run away from the AI Teddy Roosevelt. It's a little
1: really?
0: Scary. I think I want to remember him for him in his writings okay. and from, you know, right. learning about him. But you, I don't know if I like the dead president's talking to me.
1: You got freaked out when he was actually acknowledging President Trump. He's like, mm-hmm.
0: That's like, where it was okay, a little step too far. Okay, too much for me.
1: Got
0: yes.
1: it.
0: Yes.

0: talk about electric. Team USA keeps their historic World Cup dream alive with a 2-0 win over Bosnia. They now head to the round of 16 with a Monday night game against Belgium, but they'll be down one of their best players after a controversial call. So we'll get to the latest there. Also today, another jobs report drops, and it comes as new data shows more American workers are taking home less, while corporations and businesses alike take home record amounts of money. Plus,
1: I think about America at 250, but I think about America at 500.
0: Well, this 15-year-old dresses the part, he talks the part, and is helping prepare his generation to be the next group of American leaders. Today, our Spirit of America series continues in South Florida, where one young man is looking ahead to the next 250 years of American exceptionalism, but with a little help from mom. Morning, everybody. I'm Marky Martin. It is Thursday, July 2nd. As always, thanks for waking up early with us. We start with breaking news, and let's make it good news for a change, right? Team USA's historic World Cup run, the men's national soccer team advancing to the round of 16 now. They won last night with a top player out of the match after getting flagged with the dreaded red card. Nick's here with more on the game, the controversy coming out of it, but man, this is looking good for some World Cup hopes.
2: Right there. Mark, you said good news. We're starting with good news because this is the furthest the men's team has advanced in the knockout round. So this is a big deal. For the fourth time in the last five tournaments, the U.S. is one of the last 16 teams standing. But to make it to the quarterfinals, they'll have to do it without their leading scorer. Flo Balogun, who has scored 3 goals in this tournament, was sent off after a red card in the 64th minute of last night's game. That meant the U.S. had to finish the job for the final 26-plus minutes against Bosnia and will be without him in the round of 16 on Monday night. Head coach Mauricio Pochettino, post-game, talked about the call.
3: Yeah, but disappointed. I think he's disappointed. He's sad because I think it wasn't his intention. And it's difficult to do, you know, nothing. We cannot do nothing to change that feeling, no? But that is soccer, that is football, that he need to understand that this type of situation happened.
2: Even if disappointment sounds good with that accent, doesn't it? Hey, the U.S. was leading 1-0 when Balogun was sent off, then added their second goal when Malik Tillman curled in a free kick to double the American lead at the 82nd minute. Now, that would end the scoring on the night. The U.S. is notching its second shutout in 4 games. So who will the U.S. play with a trip to the quarterfinals on the line? That would be Belgium, who came back from a 2-goal deficit in the final 5 minutes of regular time to beat Senegal 3-2. The Red Devils' game winner coming in the 125th minute, the latest goal in World Cup history. That game against Belgium will be Monday night at 8 o'clock Eastern, start from Lumen Field in Seattle. A win, and the U.S. is on to the quarterfinals for the first time in history. So, Marky, everybody is just on a high right now, just hoping to knock it out.
0: And it's nice to have this moment of unity.
2: It is.
0: Across the country.
2: And everybody chanting. So, yeah.
0: Everybody chanting. But when that red card came out, I mean, the team had to dig deep and turn on those killer instincts.
2: They did.
0: That last half hour. Nick, thank you so much. We'll check back in just a little bit. Well, in just a couple hours from now, we're getting a fresh look at the state of America's jobs. But it comes at a time of mixed messaging on the economy from a series of reports. Layoff announcements fell last month, and the number of job openings increased in May. Yet hiring remains barely above the break-even rate. That's the number needed to avoid rising unemployment. News Nation Live weekend anchor Alicia Nieves now joins me from Wall Street for more on this. Alicia, so we're seeing gas prices falling, which is a great thing, but consumer confidence is still shaky at best.
4: Yeah, good morning, Marky. It's really interesting following some of the economic data and even some of the points you mentioned on gas prices coming down. That would be positive for consumers, but they still have this kind of sentiment of they're not feeling as much of the impact in their everyday life at home, as much of that benefit. We probably could see some of that even in today's jobs report that is released later on this morning. It's expected to show continued resilience in the labor market. We're expecting about 115,000 jobs added for the month of June. Unemployment rate to hold steady by 4.3%. That's kind of the average expectation. You have some economists that are even a little more bullish in thinking that we could see 180,000 jobs added, and that unemployment number start to tick down a little bit closer to 4.2%. a lot of the job growth that we're probably going to see in this upcoming report later this morning at 8:30 a.m. is fueled in part by, you know, new construction and even demand for goods around all those AI data centers that are being built around the country with all this AI hype. And even some major summer events this year. You think the World Cup, you were just talking about that. Even the World Market in Las Vegas at the end of the month. And while both would be really good news, again, for the overall economic picture, it may not be real relief to most Americans because of a few things. For one, and we're going to get a read on this in this upcoming report today, wage growth, annual wage growth has not kept up with inflation. Last read was 3.4%, the annual wages, you know, going up from last year. Well, inflation is hitting at 4.2%. And then on top of that, there's this new report that came out earlier this week from the Federal Reserve, and it shows a little more clearly why workers may be a little bit more frustrated, even in, again, an expected resilient labor market. Look at this chart. It shows how much the total economic output goes back to workers, and it's actually at its lowest level in more than 70 years. You go back to 1950, 65% of the output went back to workers, their wages, their benefits, and now around 54.1% going back to workers. That's down 3% just in the last 5 years. And more of that share that was going to workers is now going, you know, to things like corporate profits, investors, and even stockholders. So again, we're expecting a resilient labor report, but it's probably going to get mixed reviews, and it could vary. If you're an investor on Wall Street, might be a little more excited to see the data we get out. But if you're, you know, someone on Main Street not feeling the impact in your household, your response might be a little more muted, Markey.
0: Yeah, those sentiments sometimes don't always align with one another. Alicia Nieves live on Wall Street. Thank you. Let me now bring in Mitch Rochelle. He's a founding partner at Macro Trends Advisors. Mitch, good morning to you, my friend. So consensus is somewhere between 100,000 and 115,000 jobs added in June, down from May's 172,000. But let me ask you, because every time you and I have talked, you have hit the nail on the head, even if it defied expectations. So what are you expecting today?
5: I'm expecting a little bit above the 115, but I don't think as high as the 180 that some have suggested. And, you know, I'm getting cautious now, Marky. I'm on a roll that three consecutive months where I picked the number, so I don't want to jinx it.
0: But, are you feeling the pressure, Mitch?
5: Of course I'm feeling the pressure, but I think it's going to still be high. And Alicia nailed it. I think that there's a lot of part-time work this summer that you see, whether it be the World Cup, the AI data centers. I think there's some drivers of jobs that may not be, you know, calculated in with the estimates. So, you know, I'll throw it at 125, 130, but not a blowout number.
0: 125, 130. I'm writing that down for when you and I when you and I chat later. If it is a solid jobs report, or at least it's a stable one, what's the real life takeaway for American workers? How do we all feel that impact?
5: You know, job growth is the engine of the economy. So I think on the one hand, being employed feels good for the average worker. But Alicia said something really important. Those people who are getting paid hourly wage gains aren't keeping up with inflation, which is terrible for the average worker. And I think that the fact that gas prices are coming down, they're still 25% higher at the pump than it was a year ago. And I look back at some of my clips from around this time last year, and I brought a prop a year ago, which I'm going to do again. Oh. This is my electric bill that I just got in the mail yesterday.
0: Don't show any addresses, Mitch.
5: No, I know. I hid the address. Not my first rodeo, but $1,300. $1,300. Wow. Now, I had some construction going on in my house, so we had workers that were, you know, using a lot of electricity. But the fact of the matter is, I think that that's going to be the story for the summer. We have a heat wave across much of the country right now. We have one in New York where I am this part of the summer. And you start opening up that electric bill and you realize that
0: holy smokes,
5: price at the pump is one thing, but, you know, you forget about the cost of air conditioning. And that is something that hits people and it's unexpected. So I think we're going to start to see some drains on the consumer that they didn't expect coming in the mail in the form of electric bills.
0: Yeah, $1,300 is quite the sticker shock there. So talk to me about what you think this is going to mean for the Fed. You know, inflation hit a three-year high in May with wholesale prices up over 4%, largely because of energy costs tied tied to the war. Do you think today's number moves the Federal Reserve and new chair Kevin Warsh to raise interest rates, or do things still hold steady?
5: I think when you have jobs reports, it's a reminder to the Fed that they have a dual mandate, which is, you know, striving for full employment. He was out on the road speaking this week, and he made reference to it. I think a strong jobs report in the order of, you know, 115 or higher at least gives them something to fall back on, that they don't have to worry about jobs as much as they have to worry about inflation. The thing to remember also, Alicia talked about the, you know, profits being high, where, you know, workers don't feel like they're taking home as much relative to what the company's taking. The thing to remember is small businesses are the economic driver of this country in terms of who creates jobs. And small businesses are just suffering from inflationary pressures on the cost of goods, the cost of energy. And the other thing that they're suffering from is regulations, and regulations are the things that sort of hold back employment. So I think that Kevin Warsh and the Fed aren't really focusing on corporate America. They're focusing on small business America and how to continue to make sure small business is the job driver for our economy.
0: Yeah, we'll see what today's data and report has in store when it drops at 8:30 Eastern, 7:30 Central Time. Mitch Rochelle, always good to see you. Thank you for your time on an early Thursday.
5: You bet.
0: See you again soon. Also this morning, the Trump administration says it will not renew a trade agreement between Canada and Mexico, known as the USMCA. President Trump drafted it in his first term, if you remember, saying then that it was the most important trade deal ever made by the United States. Well, now the White House will begin negotiations on amendments to it, saying the deal did not accomplish its goals. Let's get to this now. New this morning, Iran's military threatening to unleash attacks against oil tankers in the Strait of Hormuz if they don't use approved routes. It comes as the latest indirect talks between the U.S. and Iran have wrapped for the week. But ongoing disagreements over the memorandum of understanding have put nuclear talks on the back burner, and tensions likely to ratchet up further as Iran prepares for the funeral of their former supreme leader who was killed at the start of the war. News Nation Washington correspondent Corey Smith is tracking the developments at the White House for us. Corey, good morning to you. Get us up to speed here, because the stakes remain high for these negotiations as we wait to see if strikes will resume or not.
6: Good morning, Mark. Yeah, for the last few days, the U.S. and Iran have been engaged in technical talks with the threat of strikes hanging over them. They're talking to each other, but only through mediators. And this morning, it doesn't appear negotiators are going to be in the same room anytime soon. We'll explain why in just a moment. But here we are, 2 weeks on from the signing of that MOU, and talks between the U.S. and Iran have been dominated by the Strait of Hormuz and Iran's frozen assets, two issues the MOU was meant to address. Officials from Iran and the U.S. met separately with mediators from Qatar and Pakistan the last few days. And despite the stop-start nature of these negotiations, the Qatari Foreign Ministry says progress is being made, a sentiment that was echoed by President Trump on Wednesday.
7: The denuclearization of Iran is moving along well. They've had very good meetings, and we'll see. We hit them very hard for three nights, as you know, but we're getting along very well. So I call it the denuclearization. And it's all taking place. It's all going well.
6: Now, if you are looking for a sign of progress, Marky, the ceasefire appears to be holding after a series of tit-for-tat strikes over the weekend. That has allowed traffic to flow in and out of the Strait of Hormuz, but even that remains a treacherous journey. Iran's state-run media said a ship ran aground in the strait after a strait outside of the shipping route designated by Iran. You'll remember Iran has tried to exert its influence over the waterway by dictating the terms of navigation in the strait. So while the passage may be open, it still carries a huge risk for all of these shipping companies. Marky?
0: Yeah, they want a few more assurances before they navigate through. Corey Smith for us at the White House this morning, on behalf of all of us here at News Nation, welcome to the team, and we're all very lucky to have you. Corey Smith, everybody.
6: Thank you, Marky.
0: Also new overnight, Russian strikes killed at least 17 people and injured at least 90 others in Ukraine's capital city of Kyiv. Just look at some of this video. President Volodymyr Zelensky says more than 20 residential buildings and a medical facility were struck. He adds Russia used more than 70 missiles and 500 drones in the attack. The Kremlin is increasingly relying on airstrikes on large and small cities as it struggles to advance on the front lines and defend itself against Ukrainian strikes. Still ahead on Morning in America, Republicans are planning something they have never done before, and that is to hold a midterm national convention. We're about to take a look at why the president decided to do it this year and the likely reason Republicans are making it happen in Texas in particular. Plus,
1: when you mentor one student, that student will change a city. That city will change the world.
0: Okay, I can't wait to meet this young man. As we celebrate America's 250th birthday, what does our country's future look like? News Nation's Brian Enten sits down with a young man who's made it his mission to push younger Americans to get more involved today to become the leaders of tomorrow. Brian, up next.
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0: All right, this is pretty interesting. For the first time ever, Republicans are planning a convention between presidential elections. It'll be held in September. Now, if you remember, Democrats had midterm conventions back in the 1970s, the 1980s. News Nation national correspondent Brooke Schaefer is following this one closely for us. Brooke, historically, the party in the White House kind of loses steam and loses momentum during midterm years. So Republicans, are they seeing this as a way to make their case to America right now?
19: Yeah, that's certainly part of it, Markey. The two-day event in Dallas this fall will be the first time that Republicans hold a midterm convention. President Trump is dubbing it the Great American Comeback. He says it will focus on the economy, jobs and affordability, the border, crime and energy. The first ever midterm convention for Republicans is something that the president has floated before, but it also underscores just how important November's elections are for Republicans who are fighting to hold on to their slim majority in Congress and are also battling President Trump's approval ratings at historic lows right now, hovering in the low 40s, largely over Americans' frustrations with rising inflation and cost of living. Democrats who scrapped ideas for their own midterm convention this year over fundraising concerns are criticizing Trump's decision, arguing it's tone deaf.
20: As Americans are struggling to pay for gas, groceries, healthcare, Donald Trump and the Republicans are deciding to throw a multi-million dollar televised event to celebrate Donald Trump. So this midterm convention isn't surprising, but it's also a reminder for Americans to look at a president and a party that is historically unpopular and broken their promise.
19: So the convention in Texas is not only meant to galvanize Republican support, but it will also put an even further spotlight on a competitive and contentious Senate race. Democrat Texas State Representative James Tallarico against Republican Trump-backed State Attorney General Ken Paxton, who defeated longtime Senator John Cornyn in the GOP primary. Texas has not elected a Democrat statewide since the 90s, but a New York Times Siena poll released on Monday found Tallarico and Paxton are right now virtually tied. Markey.
0: And the criticism, though, seems hypocritical when that was their original plan as well to host a convention. I'll be talking to leaders from both sides of the aisle on this throughout the show. Brooke Schaefer, thank you so much. Well, still ahead, the hot summer heat has plenty of people looking to cool off at the nearest beach they can find. Where is the air conditioning? Where's the cool water? Up next, why health officials and doctors are warning people about a nasty danger lurking in said waters, though, that you got to know about. And then later,
21: I never even thought my name would be on a Top Fuel ladder, let alone in some kind of record book. So I'm just having a blast.
0: She's having a blast, and so are we, just watching her, listening. She is a rising star of the hot rod drag racing world. Maddie Gordon joins us live, fresh off winning her first Top Fuel race, to talk about her ambitions for a world championship.
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0: 25 minutes past the hour, and happening right now, there's a search for a missing crew member after their helicopter had to make an emergency landing in the Arabian Sea. The U.S. Navy did not specify what sort of emergency, but did make it clear it was not the result of any attack. Three other crew members were safely rescued on Wednesday. That crew belongs to the USS George H.W. Bush, a nuclear-powered aircraft carrier currently supporting operations against Iran. So the more we learn there, we'll keep you apprised here on air. Let's take a live look at New York City's Coney Island this morning. It is already 84 degrees there. The extreme heat may have plenty of people looking to get, you know, an ice cream. Where's the nearest beach? Where's the nearest pool to cool off? But it might not be safe to get in the water in some spots on the East Coast. Now the CDC is warning of a flesh-eating bacteria spreading in some of those waterways in Long Island, New York. The Vibrio bacteria, that's what it's called, can be found where fresh and salt water mix, and it can enter through an open cut or by eating raw or undercooked shellfish. Let me now bring in Dr. Omera Wan for more on this. He's a University of Maryland School of Medicine professor and Forbes Public Health senior contributor. Dr. Wan, as always, thank you for being with me. Walk me through what this is and how it's earned its, you know, flesh-eating nickname here. It sounds awful.
5: Absolutely, Marky. Well, this is a very uncommon, very rare, but potentially serious and life-threatening infection. It occurs when people are exposed to this bacteria that normally lives in warm coastal waters. And there's really two ways you can get infected. One is if you get or you eat contaminated shellfish. That's the primary way you can get infected. The other is, as you stated, if you have an open wound or cut or a new tattoo that then's exposed to this warm, you know, coastal waters. And depending on how you get it, that's how you get symptoms. So if you have shellfish that you've eaten, then typically you're going to have fever, nausea, vomiting, particularly abdominal pain. But if you have an open wound and you get infected, then you can potentially get a fever. You may have redness or swelling at that area. You may start to see blistering around your skin. And then this can become life-threatening because then in a small minority of patients, you can start to get something called sepsis. That's when your body gets overwhelmed by infection. Yeah. Your immune system inadvertently really attacks your other organs, and that can potentially be very serious.
0: And deadly too. I mean, it just sounds brutal. And just, you know, to list a couple cases here that we've been following, a 50-year-old Mississippi man now reportedly fighting for his life after he was infected with this flesh-eating bacteria while he was fishing. Florida has at least 8 cases of the infection this year. The bacteria, as I mentioned too, also discovered on New York's Long Island. How fast does this move once someone is infected? Because we're hearing of cases where symptoms pop up just within hours.
5: Yes, it can move very fast, Mark. Yeah, exactly what you said, within hours. So I would say about within 16 hours is when you can first start feeling the infection. It can go up to days. I would say up to about 7 days is about the end of when you would expect symptoms to occur. But I do want to reiterate that this is rare. You know, we see about, you know, 80,000 cases of this per year, many of which are through contaminated shellfish, only about 20 or 30,000 from contaminated wounds. So very important to understand that this is rare, and this is not about panic. You know, it's about taking the appropriate precautions. Just like we use sunscreen when we go to the beach, you know, to avoid the harmful sun rays, The same is true here. We would just put a, you know, Band-Aid on, a waterproof Band-Aid to protect yourself. That's all you really need to do, and then you're not going to get infected. So an important message for the public to hear.
0: And just to elaborate a bit more on that, because I think a lot of people are watching this saying, you know, it's 4th of July this coming weekend. My family, my friends and I, we're all headed to the beach. Should we not swim this year and get in the water? Or what are your precautions and your guidance there?
5: I would say go to the beach, swim, enjoy. Certainly there are people that are more predisposed to getting this infection. So certainly if you're an adult over 65 years of age, you have a weakened immune system, you have chronic medical conditions like cancer, HIV, diabetes, you certainly want to take more precautions. And that means putting a waterproof bandage on. If you feel like you're getting infected, wash that wound with soap and water. And definitely if you have those symptoms that I talked about, absolutely go to the emergency room and get the medical care you deserve. But this is not a reason to avoid the beach. Please okay. Go and enjoy the
0: good
5: summer.
0: Good to know. Will do. And we say we heard it from you, doctor. And to your point, don't wait too long to see a specialist if something seems off. Dr. Omira Wan, always good to see you. Thank you for your time and expertise.
5: Thanks, Marquis.
0: Well, it's not just Long Island beaches that wind up being hotspots for bacteria. The Surf Rider Foundation looked at test samples from 620 different places just last year. They found almost two-thirds of them had at least one bacteria result that went beyond state health standards. Switching gears here, American negotiators are holding more meetings in the Middle East to try to end the war with Iran. The biggest sticking points the two sides still have to hammer out. That's up next.
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1: Back to you now on your Thursday morning, and Iran is issuing a new warning today to oil tankers trying to cross through the Strait of Hormuz. Tehran saying through its state-run media, the tankers will face a forceful response if they stray from Iran's preferred route through the narrow passageway. It is not clear what caused Iran to issue this new warning, but let me bring in Jamal Abdi, president of the National Iranian American Council, for more on this. Jamal, thank you for your time, first off, but second, how seriously should we be taking this latest threat from Iran against ships trying to cross through the strait?
2: We should be taking it seriously because we saw what happened this past weekend, where essentially there was a U.S.-backed corridor, sort of an alternate corridor through the strait outside of Iranian purview. And the Iranians, you know, haven't owned up to it, but essentially it seems struck a ship to warn the U.S. against any attempt to sort of undermine its control of the strait. So I think we're seeing this jockeying over, you know, the terms of the MOU and how much control Iran has over the strait, which the MOU seems to cede that to Iran. But on the other hand, it also was supposed to guarantee that Iran allowed free passage of these ships for the next 60 days. So I think we're seeing the terms of the MOU actively sort of litigated, and it's clear that both sides are willing to use military force, as happened this weekend, to assert their control or their ability to have independence in the strait.
1: Yeah, the terms of the agreement are currently being tested in open waters right now, it seems. Let me play some sound for you, because the president says that this week's indirect talks between Iran and the U.S. were a success.
3: Very good meetings, and we'll see. We hit them very hard for three nights, as you know, but we're getting along very well.
1: Now, by all accounts, the nuclear issue itself wasn't even discussed yet or discussed this week, at least. So how much progress could actually have been made this week in these indirect talks, you think?
2: No, I don't think much, if any. And I think a lot of people have serious doubts about where these talks are headed if the MOU itself can't even be sort of resolved. There are issues that are supposed to have been settled or at least put on pause, but they're actively being not just negotiated, but litigated through military force. So, you know, I'm concerned that the administration may be kind of working at cross purposes, where on one hand you have J.D. Vance saying very positive things, talking about incentives. And on the other hand, you have Marco Rubio and others sort of both negotiating deals separately with Israel and Lebanon that is viewed as violating the MOU or at least causing Iranians to question the terms. So there's a lot of uncertainty here, and there is no abundance of trust between the sides. It's a very volatile position. And so I think a lot of people in Iran also think that this is really just a way station for more fighting. And there have been some remarks, you know, J.D. Vance said, essentially, we're going to restock the world's oil supplies and sort of get back on our feet.
1: He's also said we've already accomplished the core mission, which was no Iranian, you know, nuclear capabilities. And he said we have all the cards to play this week. And, you know, just to piggyback off what you're saying, if that's the case, then wouldn't the war be done? No more talks on the horizon?
2: Yeah, there's a lot of this positive projection of where things are at. And clearly there's a lot that still needs to be settled. And there's still decisions that need to be made on our side, I think, about whether we're accepting the sort of strategic position we're in. We're accepting that Iran does have now this new leverage over the strait, or are we trying to change that strategic equation? And it's unclear how that actually happens, how more bombings change the circumstances we're in. And so until we grapple with that, I think we're going to be in this state of limbo where 60 days is not going to be enough time to make progress on the broader issues that supposedly we're wanting to negotiate.
1: Yeah. And for now, it sounds at least like these next round of technical talks are going to be delayed until after the Ayatollah's funeral on July 9th. So we'll see where we are in just a week from now. Jamal Abdi, thank you so much as always. Good to see you this morning.
2: Thank you.
1: Talk again soon. Well, a teenager in Florida is taking his American dream into his own hands. Take a look.
4: I love America because of opportunity. It's a country that was built on life.

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10: Okay, welcome back, everybody. 15 minutes at the top of the hour, and all week long, our team has been hitting the road in a new series that we're calling Spirit of America. So during this road trip, our senior national correspondent, Brian Enten, is highlighting the very best of our country ahead of its big 250th birthday on Saturday. We're telling the stories that rarely make national headlines, stories of hard work, freedom, opportunity, you name it. Well, Brian now joins me from the open road in Ohio this morning. Brian, good morning to you. You're about to introduce us to one special man that you met in Florida. Who is this young man? Because he seems wise beyond his years.
11: He is. He's a whiz kid. That's what I keep calling him, Marky. I was like, wait, how old are you? I couldn't believe it. It's awesome. All the people we're meeting on the road. We're right outside Cleveland right now. It's a beautiful morning. It's nice this time of day because the temperatures are down. You know how hot it's been. It's just been killer hot here in the Midwest. 82.

0: 2 degrees right now. We're in the sound like a weatherman. We're in the F-150, and it's been beautiful being out here on the road, but especially meeting people all along the way. And when you think about America's 250th birthday coming up July 4th, just a couple of days away now, you think about the future of America, you think about the young people, and man, this young guy just blew me away. Take a look at this. America's 250th birthday is not just about our past, it's about what's next.
1: Yeah, I think we could do a game at the beginning of the year.
0: And that's where kids like 15-year-old Clint John come in, though it's hard to think of him like a kid.
2: How did you get to be so smart?
1: I'd like to think that everyone has the same amount of potential. You just got to use it. My mother is also very strict. She got the Jamaican touch. So if you know anything about the Jamaican household, you know that it's very tight.
2: So your mom is strict?
1: She's strict, for sure.
0: Clint's Only in America story started with his mom, Shauna Brady.
1: My mother arrived here from Jamaica. She crossed the oceans on belief and a promise in America. I love America because of opportunity. It's a country that was built on life, liberty, and the pursuit of happiness. Opportunity is what my mom came here for.
0: And Clint has taken full advantage of every opportunity. He's class president at Miami New Orleans Senior High School. He'll have a college degree before he even graduates. He won the U.S. President's Award for Educational Excellence.
3: Mr. Clerk, thank you for joining me today.
0: He hosts a podcast and is executive director of Virtu Tempopulo, Latin for Virtue of the People, a mission teaching young people about American civics.
1: Civic Knowledge Bowl. It's South Florida's premier civic competition. And so this year we had 21 schools participate about civics. We have Youth Governance Day. Students step into the role of mayor for a day. Serving as mayor for a day may seem like a thing you do, right, for fun. When you mentor one student, that student will change a city. That city will change the world.
0: Clint's organization has already had 45 mayors for a day, and it's no surprise Clint hopes to one day run for elected office himself.
4: If a child in fire can demand a seat at the table, what is your excuse in an air-conditioned room in the state of Florida?
0: For him, this 4th of July is about looking forward.
1: I think about America at 250, but I think about America at 500. I want an America at 500 years where a student that stands up at a city council meeting is not unprecedented. Like, a student speaking up and speaking out shouldn't be in the same sentence as unprecedented.
5: The future, 50 years from now, will be regarded as history.
0: Clint was such a nice guy, Marky, and just so smart. I kept saying, wait a minute, you're just a teenager? Like, I was blown away. Like, you're not the principal of the school? He was just such a brilliant kid. It was such a pleasure meeting him. We've been meeting so many people along the way as we cruise through the Midwest, and we're counting down the days now, just a couple away from the 4th of July. So you see the American flags everywhere. There's a ton of fireworks stores along the highway, and everybody's just getting really pumped.
6: Yeah, Marky, I mean, 15. I'm like, what are you talking about, Brian? Most full-blown adults aren't even this forward thinking. It's remarkable. May we all have more Clints in this world. Brian Enten, everybody. Brian, you and your crew stay safe out there on the road. Appreciate it. And keep watching Brian's Spirit of America series all week here on Morning in America as we highlight the people and the stories that make our country truly a special place to live and to be. And then join News Nation on Saturday for our all-day special coverage of America's 250th birthday live from the National Mall. We will be on the Mall with all the festivities at the Great American State Fair, President Trump's address, of course, the fly Overs, the fireworks show, along with reports from all across the country. That kicks off with Anna Koyman on Morning in America at 6 o'clock Eastern. Well, actor and comedian Marlon Wayans has been keeping pretty busy lately with the success of his scary movie franchise officially crossing the $1 billion mark at the global box office and his comedy tour. He recently stopped by our Chicago studio, and he and Nick got to sit down, and Nick got to take a look at his favorite movies. Check it out.
7: We're going to play a little game with Marlon right now. We're going to blind rank 5 of his most recognizable movies. Now, once you give your answer, you're locked in, okay?
8: Let's go.
7: So let's go 5 to number 1.
9: Is this the one I like more? Or
7: I don't know, because you'll know what's coming. Oh. So you've done a lot of work. Quit doing all this work.
8: Okay.
7: Don't be a menace to South Central while drinking your juice in the hood.
9: Number 2.
7: Like that. Requiem for a Dream.
9: 5.
7: Scary Movie 2000.
9: 3.
7: Okay. White Chicks.
9: 1.
7: Scary Movie 2026.
9: I guess it's number 4.
7: There you go, Marlon. We love you.
9: Here we go.

0: And it actually works perfect. That is the exact order that I would say, you know, I would rate them.
1: And why is that?
0: Because I think White Chicks is just like this phenom that was just, it has this cult following that's so huge, not just here, but internationally. I go to Brazil, they don't know a lick of English, but they will sing the Thousand Mile Song to me in perfect English everywhere I go. Don't Be a Menace, I think, was our first movie. That's my baby. Scary Movie was just such a huge pop culture explosion, and that's the one that really took us from being here to international superstars. And then I think Scary Movie, the new Scary Movie, takes and brings the tradition of the old Scary Movie back, but for this generation. And Requiem for a Dream, well, it's not a comedy, it's a drama, and I think it's a wonderful film, and if I was rating dramas, it'd probably be number one.
1: I think it's the number one with a lot of critics.
0: But if, when it comes by comedy and you doing all these comedies and you got a drama, I'm a comedian, so I'm... Sorry, Darren, I mean to disrespect you, but I know there ain't going to be no sequels to Requiem, so I'm good with it.
1: Well, there you go. I heard that. And remember, you can always get his tickets at MarlonWayans.com. Marlon is touring through the rest of the year. Marlon Wayans.
0: You got it.
1: Marlon, thank you so much, sir.
0: This man smells like eucalyptus.
2: He keeps saying that, and it makes me laugh out loud. I'm due for a trip to the theater, so that gives me inspiration. Pretty fun way to get to know his most famous work, thanks to Nick and Marlon Wayans. Marlon, by the way, will be performing his stand-up in Tampa, Florida this weekend. Tickets are available on his website, as Nick mentioned as well. Okay, everybody, still ahead this morning.
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2: For the first time ever, Republicans are planning a convention between presidential elections. It's going to be held in September. Now, Democrats had midterm conventions, if you remember this, back in the 1970s, the 80s. Let me bring in the Hill.com campaign reporter Caroline Vakil for more on this. Caroline, good morning to you. This is the first ever Republican midterm convention. What are you making of this, and why do this now?
15: Well, great to be with you. Yeah, so Republicans right now are doing an unusual midterm convention. I think in many ways to sort of rally around the party at a very kind of fraught moment. There's a lot of things that are kind of working against Republicans' favors. We know how midterms traditionally operate. They're unkind to the president's political party in power. And so I think this is sort of a way to galvanize the base, and where better to do it than in Texas, which is going to be one of the most influential states when it comes to the Senate map this fall.
2: Yeah. And do you think something like this has the ability to seal the deal for, you know, Kim Paxton versus James Tallarico? And is that what Republicans are hoping that this does?
15: I think it's definitely going to be a helpful point in terms of trying to rally around Ken Paxton. Right now, we just had a New York Times poll come out this week that showed the race essentially tied 47-47 between Tallarico and Paxton. So perhaps this offers a shot in the arm for Ken Paxton. But, you know, for midterm conventions, I mean, yes, of course, it's helpful to have voters coming to Texas that want to galvanize around this Senate race. But at the end of the day, you know, it's kind of coming a couple months out from the election. It's not exactly clear how they're going to use that momentum, I guess, to kind of springboard it into a pivotal Senate race.
2: Yeah. And Democrats, it's interesting. They're coming out swinging over this and, you know, criticizing it, calling it tone deaf. However, they also had original plans to host their own midterm convention. And even the DNC executive chairman came out and said, you know, our original plans baited them into making a plan of their own. What more are you hearing from Democrats on this and why they're so against it when they were going to do the same thing?
15: Well, right now, Democrats are at a clear fundraising deficit. I mean, they are, you look at the numbers between the RNC and the DNC, and the DNC is far behind the Republicans in terms of fundraising. They're obviously still trying to pay off debt right now that they had paid to Kamala Harris's campaign. Essentially, they had, you know, paid they had paid to, you know, relieve some of her debt in exchange for some of her email lists, you know, during the 2024 campaign. But obviously, that's putting them in a deficit right now in terms of fundraising. So it makes it hard for Democrats to do anything, much less hold a midterm convention in a pivotal midterm year.
2: Yeah. And talk to me just a little bit more. Just have about a minute left at the top of the next hour. But just kind of what kind of impact a convention like this actually has? Like when you talk to voters, are they telling you, I wasn't really sure, but now I see that they'll have the ability to host this. This will solidify, you know, my votes for the midterm. How much impact does this have on the everyday voter at home?
15: I mean, it's really not going to, I think, have a whole lot of impact. I mean, of course, if you're trying to galvanize voters in Texas for key House races that are going to, you know, determine the House majority this fall, the Senate race, it could be helpful. But most voters are not living in Texas or are going to be able to, right, much less, you know, afford to actually go to the state ahead of the midterms. A lot of voters still have the basics on their mind, inflation, the economy, all of that.
2: Yeah. And I wonder how many people aren't used to this kind of midterm convention and might not even realize it's happening in the first place. Caroline Vakil, thank you so much, as always. Have a wonderful day.
15: Thank you.
2: We'll talk again soon. Okay, my friends, it's the top of the hour on your Thursday morning. Here's everything you need to know to start your new day.

0: I mean, talk about electric energy. Team USA keeps their historic World Cup dream alive with a 2-0 win over Bosnia last night. So they now head to the round of 16 with a Monday night game against Belgium. But they'll be down one of their best players after a controversial call last night. So we'll bring you the latest there and those highlights. Then today, in just about an hour and a half, another jobs report drops. And it comes as new data shows more American workers are taking home less, while corporations and businesses alike take home record amounts of money. Plus,
1: I think about America at 250, but I think about America at 500.
2: Do a game at the beginning
0: of this year. 15-year-old dresses the part, he talks the part, and he's helping prepare his generation to be the next group of American leaders. Today, our Spirit of America series continues in South Florida, where one young man is looking ahead to the next 250 years of American exceptionalism with a little bit of help from mom. Morning, everybody. I'm Marky Martin. It is Thursday, July 2nd. Thanks for waking up with us, as always. Well, in just an hour and a half, we are getting that fresh look at the state of America's jobs. But it comes at a time of mixed messaging on the economy from a series of different reports. Layoff announcements fell last month, and the number of job openings increased in May. Yet hiring remains barely above the break-even rate. That's that number needed to avoid rising unemployment. News Nation Live weekend anchor Alicia Nieves joins me live from Wall Street. Alicia, good morning to you. So we're seeing gas prices falling. I think everybody's looking to their local gas stations to see what's happening there. Yet consumer confidence is still shaky at best. Why?
3: Yeah, good morning, Marky. It's really been interesting to follow this. You know, we're seeing some improving economic conditions like those gas prices, some even improving economic data. We're expecting more of that today. But to your point, consumer sentiment hasn't popped up dramatically, you know, as a result. So again, later on this morning, as you point out, we're going to get a jobs report. And by and large, you talk to most economists, they say this is going to show a continued resiliency in the U.S. labor market. But it might have a muted response from the average American. You know, overall top line, we're expected to see at least 100,000, right around 115,000 jobs added by, you know, the consensus of most economists. The unemployment rate to hold steady at 4.3%. There's some economists that are a little bit more confident. They think we could see 180,000 jobs added and unemployment actually tick down to 4.2%. And a lot of the jobs that we're going to be seeing added in this latest report, again, comes out at 8:30 this morning. It's expected to be around construction for AI data centers, goods needed for, you know, to continue to grow that. Even some major summer events like the World Cup and, you know, the tourism that it's brought into the country, seeing maybe hospitality jobs boost from there. And while both, of course, whichever number we get, as long as it's over 100,000, would be good news for the overall economic picture, as I pointed out a moment ago, it might not be relief to the average American. And here's a few reasons why. You know, for one, when you look at wage growth, which this report is going to give us another look at that, it's not keeping up with inflation. You're seeing annual wage growth last year or from this year to last year, 3.4%, but inflation sitting at 4.2%. And then on top of that, we just got a report from the Federal Reserve this week that shows a little bit more clearly why workers would be a bit more frustrated, even amid a resilient labor market. Look at this chart right here. It shows how much of the total economic output from workers goes back to workers. The lowest level we have seen in about 70 years. You go back to 1950, 65% of that output went to workers' wages and their benefits. Now that sits right around 54.1%, down about 3% in the last five or so years. We're seeing more and more of that worker share that's dwindling go to corporate profits, investors, stockholders, and again, not back to the workers. So again, we're expecting a resilient labor report from the jobs report that releases at 8:30 this morning, but it could have mixed reviews, you know, depending if you're on Wall Street or you're in a household on Main Street, Marky.
0: Yeah, those are looking at this report from two very different lenses this morning. Alicia Nieves live on Wall Street. Thank you. For more, let me bring in economist and author David Altman. His latest book, The Best Decisions You'll Ever Make, An Economist's Guide to Saving Time, Making Money, and Living Well, is available for pre-order now. Daniel Altman. Thank you, sir, for joining us, as always. Your new book focuses on the daily decisions that could help unlock economic gains for everyday people. So, you know, Alicia and I were just talking. This report drops in 90 minutes. What's going to be your advice to folks about what to zero in on once it gets published?
4: I think one of the big things that we're going to be looking at is the quality of the jobs and how long they're going to last. One of the big problems that we've had through our waves of globalization and technological change is that people have managed to find new jobs, but they haven't necessarily been great jobs. They've been accepting lower wages, and that's partly because of, you know, the bargaining

0: power that they've lost over the years. And so we have to see whether these jobs are going to last, especially the jobs around big entertainment events. Those tend to be temporary just for the summer. It's really a question of that stability that Americans want.
1: And if it's a solid jobs report, or if it's at least a stable one, what's the real life takeaway for American workers at home? How do we all feel that impact moving forward?
0: I think it's great that most Americans who want jobs still have jobs. This is a historically low unemployment rate. But the question is really how much bargaining power American workers have to raise their wages, and also how much bargaining power they have as consumers. With things like dynamic pricing now, all of that feeling of getting a bargain is being taken away. And so you're always paying top dollar for almost everything you get. That's more money that's going into corporate profits and less that's going into Americans' pocketbooks.
1: The other thing I wanted to ask you about, too, Daniel, was just the Fed, how they're going to view today, because inflation hit a 3-year high in May with wholesale prices up over 4%, I mean, largely because of this war. Do you think today's numbers move the Federal Reserve, and especially with Kevin Warsh now newly in place, to raise interest rates? Are they going to hold things steady? What are your crystal ball predictions there?
0: Well, I don't have to give you my own because the Fed gives them as well. They think that there's going to be at least one hike in short-term interest rates before the end of this year. That would be a quarter point on short-term rates. And the stronger these jobs reports come in, the more they're going to tend towards hiking rather than cutting. They're going to be afraid that the economy is going to overheat. They're already seeing inflation about 50% higher than their target, which is 2%. And so I think that they're going to be very watchful with a report like this.
1: Yeah. And as Alicia and I were talking about, just the disconnect in consumer sentiment, right? The top line economy keeps growing, but Americans are increasingly concerned about the economy. Let me pop this up for you here. This new CBS News YouGov poll found that 22% of Americans say economic affordability will be the biggest challenge facing the country over the next 50 years, second only to political divisions. 50% of Americans don't think the American dream is attainable today. So how are you squaring that circle? What is the disconnect there?
0: Well, it's really this whole theme of the K-shaped economy, right? We have people at the very top of the income and wealth distribution who are shooting away towards the horizon and really leaving everybody else behind. So if you look at the average numbers, it looks like the economy is doing great and we're growing quickly and corporate profits are up. But if you ask the average American, they're not necessarily sharing in that. And again, it goes back to this story of bargaining power.
1: Before I let you go, I keep thinking about 4th of July. I think most people have a 3-day weekend starting tomorrow. So everybody's headed into, time with friends and family. What's one mistake that you see people make financially, during a summer holiday break that ends up costing them way more than they anticipated and costing them down the line?
0: I think the biggest error that people make is waiting too long before making a decision about how to spend. And that's something I really deal with a lot in the book, how to make decisions quickly and efficiently. If you wait till the last minute, you're going to end up in a holdup problem where somebody can charge you basically whatever they want for something that you need. And that's what you want to avoid by planning ahead.
1: Well, economist Daniel Altman, thank you for your time. I hope you have a wonderful 4th of July, and you and I will talk again soon, I hope.
0: Here's my market.
1: Also this morning, the Trump administration says it'll not renew a trade agreement between Canada and Mexico, known as the USMCA. President Trump drafted it in his first term, saying then it was the most important trade deal ever made by the United States. Now the White House will begin negotiations on amendments to it, saying that deal did not accomplish its goals. Let's switch gears to this now. New this morning, Iran's military threatening to unleash attacks against oil tankers in the Strait of Hormuz if they don't use approved routes. It comes as the latest indirect talks between the U.S. and Iran have wrapped for the week. But ongoing disagreements over the Memorandum of Understanding have put nuclear talks on the back burner, and tensions likely to ratchet up even further as Iran prepares for the funeral of their former supreme leader who was killed at the start of the war. News Nation Washington correspondent Corey Smith is tracking these developments for us from the White House this morning. So, Corey, the stakes remain high for these negotiations as we now wait to see if strikes will resume or not. What are you hearing from the White House?
2: Well, good morning, Mark. For the last few days, the U.S. and Iran have been engaged in these technical talks. So, in other words, yes, they're talking to each other, but they're doing it only through mediators. There are no talks scheduled for the rest of this week, but plenty of threats being thrown around. This morning, Tehran promising to retaliate if the U.S. and Israel launch attacks during the state funeral of the former Ayatollah, which is scheduled to begin on Saturday. So here we are 2 weeks on from the signing of the MOU, and talks between the U.S. and Iran have largely been dominated by the Strait of Hormuz and Iran's frozen assets, two issues the MOU was meant to address. Now, officials from Iran and the U.S. both met separately with mediators from Qatar and Pakistan over the last few days. And despite the sort of stop-start nature of these talks, the Qatari Foreign Ministry says, yes, progress is being made, a sentiment echoed by President Trump on Wednesday. Let's listen.
3: The denuclearization of Iran is moving along well. They've had very good meetings, and we'll see. We hit them very hard for three nights, as you know, but we're getting along very well. So I call it the denuclearization. And it's all taking place. It's all going well.
2: Now, if you are looking for any sign of progress, the ceasefire appears to be holding after a series of tit-for-tat strikes over the weekend, and that has allowed traffic to flow in and out of the Strait of Hormuz. But even that remains a treacherous journey right now. Iran's state-run media said a ship ran aground in the strait after it strayed outside of the shipping route designated by Iran. Remember, Iran has tried to exert its influence over the waterway, not just by dictating the terms of navigation in the strait, but also threatening to attack anyone who strays from their guidance. So, yes, the passageway is still open, oil flowing in and out, but it still carries a very huge risk for these shipping companies. Marky?
1: Yeah, and we'll see where talks resume, if they do, after July 9th, it sounds like. Corey Smith, live for us at the White House this morning. Thank you. Now to this, everybody. We are still riding high this morning. I'm sure some of you haven't even slept yet. America's super excited and breaking into songs, celebrating Team USA's historic World Cup run, advancing now to the round of 16. The U.S. men's national team pulled off a win last night, even though a top player was out of the match for more than half an hour after getting flagged with that dreaded red card. Nick is here with more on the game, the highlights, the controversy.
4: The dance and the singing.
1: My in-laws were there at this game last night, and they just couldn't believe their eyes.
4: And feel the energy, right?
1: Unreal.
4: Yeah. I say, Marky, this is a big deal because this is the first time the men's team has advanced this far in the final rounds there. The men's fourth time in the last five-year tournaments. The U.S. is one of the last 16 teams standing, but to make it to the quarterfinals, they'll have to do it without their leading scorer. Flo Balogun, who had scored three goals in the tournament, was sent off after a red card in the 64th minute of last night's game. That meant the U.S. had to finish the job for the final 26-plus minutes against Bosnia without him. And we'll have to do it again in the round of 16 on Monday night. Head coach Mauricio Pochettino, post-game, talked about that call.
5: Yeah, but disappointed. I think he's disappointed. He's sad because I think it wasn't his intention. And it's difficult to do, you know, nothing. We cannot do nothing to change that feeling, no? But that is soccer, that is football, that he need to understand that this type of situation happened.
4: Now, the U.S. was leading 1-0 when Balogun got sent off, then added their second goal when Malik Tillman curled in a free kick to double the American lead the 82nd minute. Fans from coast to coast getting in on the celebrations.
6: USA, I believe in you. I know we can do it. I know we got this. And I know that we're going to win it all. And that's how I feel.
4: Let that feeling translate. She puts in up the power there. So will the U.S. play with a trip to the quarterfinals on the line? That would be Belgium, who came back from a two-goal deficit in the final 5 minutes of a regular time to beat Senegal 3-2. That game against Belgium will be Monday night, an 8 o'clock Eastern start from Lumen Field in Seattle. A win, and the U.S. is on to the quarterfinals for the first time in history. And Marky, your in-laws and everybody else will be dancing in the streets.
1: Dancing in the streets. But, I mean, home field advantage.
4: Yep.
1: Rowdy crowd last night. A beautiful California day.
4: Everything was in their favor.
1: The stars aligned, and they channeled that into a fabulous win. My fingers are crossed for Monday night.
4: Indeed.
1: Nick, we'll be watching. Thank you so much. Switching gears here, everybody. The Democratic Socialist Movement continues its momentum this week. Five DSA candidates are now headed to the midterms, with three others in runoffs. What this all means as we head toward fall elections and how much their position really resonates with American voters. Plus,
7: when you mentor one student, that student will change a city. That city will change the world.
1: Okay, cannot wait to introduce you to this young man. As we celebrate America's 250th birthday, what does our country's future look like? Well, News Nation's Brian Enten sits down with a young man who's made it his mission to push younger Americans to get more involved today, to become the leaders of tomorrow. And you're not going to believe he is 15 years old. He's up next.
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1: Welcome back, everybody. Just about 20 minutes after the hour here on your Thursday, and the Democratic Socialists of America scored another huge primary win, this time in Colorado on Tuesday night. 15-term Congresswoman Diana DeGette lost to a Democratic Socialist, Milat Kiros, who wasn't even born when DeGette first took office back in 97. Five DSA candidates are now on the midterm ballots, with three others in runoffs. The group's leaders are aiming even higher. Joining me now, I have News Nation contributor Chris Saliza. He's also the host of So What with Chris Saliza. Good morning to you, my friend. What is happening? Where are all of these social candidates coming from? What's your diagnosis of this?
18: Yeah, I mean, look, this is sort of the extension of a movement that Bernie Sanders has been part of, Zora Mamdani is part of, Alexandria Ocasio-Cortez is part of, and at least in the cases of AOC and Bernie Sanders, they've been elected quite a number of times. Obviously, Mamdani's a little bit newer. I think Democratic Socialists of America are just a lot better organized than they have been in the past. They have recruited better candidates than they have in the past, and they are benefiting from the fact that the Democratic Party is, base at least, is very unhappy with the party establishment in Washington. So in Colorado, you mentioned Milot Kiros beats Diana DeGette. Diana DeGette was elected when Milot Kiros was born, right? Diana DeGette's in her 15th term. Milot Kiros is 29 years old. I don't know how much of it, Marky, is about specific positions that the DSA believes in. Milot Kiros, for example, ran ads talking about abolishing ICE. She ran ads talking about Medicare for All. I don't know if they're getting votes for that or they're getting votes for being insurgents, like being people willing to challenge the establishment. Either way, though, you make the right point, which is you've got 5 to 7 potential new members of that sort of DSA caucus coming into Congress in addition to the 5 to 7 they already have. And if we have a narrow House majority, 10 to 13 seats matters.
1: Yeah, and Diana DeGette co-sponsored Medicare for All, you know, so it's
18: she's no conservative Democrat. That's why I think it's easy to say this is about the Democratic Party is a bunch of socialists. I don't think that's actually true. I'm not sure Milot Kiros won because of her specific policy positions. I think she won because Diana DeGette had been there for a really long time and people don't like Washington now.
1: And also maybe too because of Zohran Mamdani. I mean, nobody had ever heard of Milot Kiros until this week, right? I mean, would she still be an unknown if it weren't for Zohran Mamdani's win? You know, is that proof that anti-establishment elections can be replicated in other cities and other people are trying their hand at that?
18: Yeah, look, I mean, I think nothing succeeds like success, right? I mean, I think at any time you have someone run who people say, oh, they can't win because they're aligned with this or that or the other thing, and then that person wins, politics is a copycat game. So you're going to see more of this, not less of this. I'll note, look, Abdul El-Sayed, who is not a democratic socialist, but is very sort of lefty and outsider insurgent vibes, is the leading candidate to be the Michigan Senate nominee in a critically important Senate race. Primary is August 4th. There are Cori Bush, who was in Congress and is backed by the DSA in Missouri, in another primary in August. So there are some more candidates coming in line with this. I'm interested to see, okay, most of these people have won in seats like Milot Kiros, that they're going to be the next congressperson, right? That Denver district is going to elect her in a general election. What do they do when they come to Washington, right?
1: How will they be welcomed by
18: incumbents? Or rebellious are they, right? How much trouble do they cause for maybe new Speaker of the House, Hakeem Jeffries? That's sort of, I think, the next step here. Okay, you won. Now what do you do?
1: You know, just the DSA says they want Medicare for All, universal child care, higher taxes on the wealthy. They're calling for a harder U.S. stance on Israel. I know you're saying that those ideas or issues maybe don't resonate with most voters, but does it come down to just this generation wants a new wave of younger candidates? Is about age instead?
18: Yeah, look, it's really hard, I think, because you can't talk to every single voter, for example, in that Denver district and say, hey, why exactly did you choose Milot Kiros over Diana DeGette, right? I'm sure some of them, it is because of Medicare for All or a more skeptical view of Israel, to put it mildly, right? But I think for many of them, it is also simply 15 terms in Congress versus 29 years old. A part of the Washington establishment, it's like, what have you done for me lately, right? You've been there for 30 years. What do we have to show for it? Why don't we try something new? I do think there's more of those vibes than there are, I voted for Milot Kiros because I believe in everything that the DSA says, right? I think it's much more about insurgent versus establishment, outsider versus insider. And that actually, I think, is more powerful when we look toward 2028. I don't think that AOC, if she runs for president, has a chance because everyone in the Democratic Party believes in everything she believes. I think she has a chance because she can say, look, the political establishment on the Democratic side has not worked out. It's not doing well for us. We need a change. I'm that change.
1: Last question for you really quickly.

0: You know, because everybody, you and I are talking about it this morning, but these candidates are everywhere. Their electability is what everybody is talking about. Five have won. They're on the general ballot, you know, come November. Three, as I mentioned off the top, are in runoffs. Is it fair to call this a socialist sweep? Is it anything more than a trend, or is it being overblown, out of proportion?
1: Look, those names up there, right, that's eight people. There's a lot more than eight Democrats running for Congress, running for Senate in the country, but they are going to get a lot of attention. The only one of those folks that you showed that I think has a real race in a general election is Graham Plattner in Maine. Obviously, that's a very contested seat. Susan Collins has been there since 1996. I'm interested to see sort of how he does. Nithya Raman in Los Angeles, all the way on the West Coast, It's a race between her and the Democratic establishment. That's sort of interesting, but a Democrat is going to be the mayor of Los Angeles. In Plattner's case, we'll see. You know, I mean, like, if he loses, I think that is a little bit of a blow to the kind of lefty insurgency, because it's like, okay, yeah, you can win a Democratic primary against an establishment type, but if you can't win a general election in a swing state, that endangers Democrats going forward.
0: Well, this is all fascinating to watch. We'll see where this heads from here. Chris Eliza, I got to end it there, but thank you so much, my friend, as always.
1: Always good to see you.
0: Have a wonderful day. Republicans are planning something they've never done before, and that's holding a midterm national convention. We're about to take a look at why the president decided to do it this year and the likely reason Republicans are making it happen in Texas. That's next.
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3: 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That's funny.
2: When Johnny calls you to your couch.
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0: For the first time ever, Republicans are planning a convention between presidential elections. It'll be held in September. If you remember, back in the day, Democrats had midterm conventions in the 70s, the 80s. News Nation national correspondent Brooke Schaefer is following this one for us. Brooke, this is interesting. Historically, the party in the White House loses ground and momentum in midterm years. So what are Republicans telling you? Do they see this as a way to make their case to America this year?
14: Yes, certainly a way to galvanize.

0: support. Marky, good morning. This two-day event in Dallas this fall will be the first time that Republicans hold a midterm convention. President Trump is dubbing it the Great American Comeback. He says it will focus on the economy, jobs and affordability, the border, crime, energy. This first ever midterm convention is something the president has floated before, but it also underscores just how important November's elections are for Republicans who are fighting to hold on to their slim majority in Congress. They're also battling President Trump's approval ratings this morning at historic lows, hovering in the low 40s, largely over Americans' frustrations with rising inflation and the cost of living. Democrats, on the other hand, who, by the way, scrapped ideas for their own midterm convention over fundraising concerns, are criticizing Trump's decision, arguing it's tone deaf.
1: As Americans are struggling to pay for gas, groceries, health care, Donald Trump and the Republicans are deciding to throw a multi-million dollar televised event to celebrate Donald Trump. So this midterm convention isn't surprising, but it's also a reminder for Americans to look at a president and a party that is historically unpopular and broken their promise.
0: So this convention in Texas is not only meant, again, to galvanize Republican support, but it will also put an even further spotlight on a competitive and already contentious Senate race, Democrat James Tallarico against Trump-backed State Attorney General Ken Paxton. Texas has not elected a Democrat statewide since the 90s. But Marky, this morning there is a new New York Times Siena poll that found Tallarico and Paxton are virtually tied in that race. Marky.
2: Brooke Schaefer, live for us this morning on this story. Thank you. For more, let me bring in Texas Democratic Party Chairman Kendall Scudder. Kendall, good morning to you. So as Brooke just laid out there, it's the first ever Republican midterm convention. What's your response to it, and what message do you think it sends to voters to do this now?
3: Well, I don't get nervous when the circus comes to town because I'm not afraid of clowns, okay? I mean, they could have had
2: not mincing words right out of the gate, Kendall.
3: You know, they could have had this convention anywhere. They chose to have it in Texas because they're terrified of their accountability. The people of Texas see through Donald Trump. They see through what this last year has been about. It's not been about people like us. It's been about making sure billionaires can feed at the trough of the American taxpayers. And they're going to have accountability in November. And this is their attempt to try to avoid that. We're not worried about it here in Texas. They're choosing Texas because they know Texas is in play.
2: But let me ask you this, Kendall, because Democrats originally had plans to do the very same thing, and you scrapped the idea of holding a convention so that you could send money on other House and Senate races that you need to win instead. So is all of this criticism hypocritical, or how would you respond to that if you were going to do the same thing?
3: We just had a gigantic convention here in Texas, the largest gathering of Democrats in the country ahead of the election in Corpus Christi 3 days ago. So, I mean, we're not concerned about that. But what I do think is that Republicans are going to be spending all their money on trying to placate Donald Trump's ego and not trying to make direct voter contact. So not my problem. That sounds like the problem of their down ballot candidates.
2: Yeah, but one of the criticisms from Democrats is just the money that will be spent on this, the resources that will be poured into it. If you just had a convention, isn't that spending the same kind of money, doing the same thing that they're doing?
3: I mean, look, at the end of the day, whenever you look at this situation, people are struggling right now just to pay their bills. Right. Okay. What they are going to do is this giant production in honor of Donald Trump, their great leader, their Führer, while we are going to be spending all of our time making sure that the people of Texas and the people of this country know whose side we're on. We are a party that will take on whatever billionaire, whatever banker, whatever bootlicker we have to make sure the little guy gets their seat at the table. And we're going to continue doing that all the way to November, working like we're 2 points behind, doing everything we can to deliver wins for people that are counting on us to meet a moment.
2: Is any of this criticism out of fear? I know you say it's not, but, you know, you look at Ken Paxton versus James Tallarico, you know, to Brooke's report there, neck and neck at this point. Are you worried about giving Republicans center stage like this in a convention this year?
3: Well, Yeah, let me tell you why I'm not worried. Because if Republican policies were great, they would be in a giant red Republican city. And they're not. They're in bright blue Dallas, a city that's run by Democrats. We are the economic engines of this country. So welcome to Dallas. I don't blame you for wanting to vacation here. I chose to live here. But I'm just saying.
2: That's where my family is too, Kendall. I do love Dallas, Texas.
3: Yeah, I mean, if you go by the old school political thought, I guess getting some time on TV matters, but it's really more about Donald Trump's ego than it is about making sure anybody hears some kind of message. People live this life every day. We know life isn't better under Donald Trump than it was under Democrats. And so, you know, go ahead, celebrate Donald Trump. He's a lame duck and he's on his way out the
2: door. Do you think conventions sway, regardless of party, a Democratic convention, okay, Republican convention, all right. Does that actually, at the end of the day, sway voters in any way, shape, or form?
3: I think that it helps get your base excited. And that's desperately what Republicans need right now. We're seeing Republicans across the board not excited to show up and vote. Who would want to show up and vote for this? And so this is kind of their effort to make sure that their grassroots are excited and ready to work. But the truth is, they're going to do with this convention what they do with everything they do. They're just going to sell the seats to the highest bidder. It's not going to be about their grassroots. They're going to completely bungle this like they bungle everything else. So we're just sitting aside and waiting to see how they do that. And while they're doing it, we're going to be in the field talking to voters, making sure we're ready to win elections.
2: Well, we'll watch to see as that comes to fruition, what it ends up looking like on the whole. Kendall Scudder, thank you so much for your time, as always, and appreciate you being here, sir.
3: Thanks for having me.
2: Well, a couple of daredevils had New Yorkers looking up after they climbed the Empire State Building this week. I know you saw this all over your social media feeds. This is crazy. What the pair did at the top of one of New York's tallest buildings before coming back down to earth in handcuffs. That's next.
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0: and got up there in the first place, and then wound up in handcuffs.
1: Ivan, how did you get up there?
2: The daredevil couple who scaled their way to the top of the Empire State Building left the Midtown South Precinct without saying a word and without the Batman masks they wore during the climb. Both now facing 8 charges each, including burglary, criminal trespass, and reckless endangerment.
1: Angelina, was it worth it?
3: How you doing? Well, you can't be up here.
2: This is NYPD body camera video of the moment ESU officers arrested 33-year-old Angelina Nikolaou and 32-year-old Ivan Kuznetsov. They made it to the very tip of the antenna, more than 1,400 feet above street level.
4: I'm okay. Yeah.
3: Rob, come on. Give me this.
5: You guys gonna be cooperative?
2: The moment playing out on live television on Pix 11 as the couple wearing black masks flew a flag that said, "When the power of love beats love of power, the world knows peace." They then started their descent where he proposed. People on the ground riveted.
6: I guess he must really love her.
7: I'll always remember it, but I'll also remember tonight when they're locked up in the cell, I'm sure, for 24 hours.
8: Yeah, what's all the hoopla going on over there?
2: This air traffic controller recording shows that pilots were also watching.
9: It's a male, female, dressed in black. They had some flag they were waving when they were up at the top. And he just proposed to her.
2: This couple, no stranger to high-climbing stunts as seen on their social media, Netflix also made a documentary about them. But with all the security at the iconic skyscraper, the big question, how did they get into a secure area to make the climb?
10: There had to be some sort of pre-observational surveillance or, as you would, casing the joint.
2: Greg Sanfilippo is a retired NYPD sergeant and now VP of Doyle Security Services. The Empire State Building uses metal detectors and facial recognition at the entrance.
10: That's where the gap you see a lot in this. They're using cameras still after the fact for investigations. They're not necessarily focused out on the threats. Who has said on social media or in the public they want to do something bad to the building?
0: Yeah, you don't just wake up one day and decide to do that. They had this planned, I imagine, for quite some time. Just makes my stomach drop looking at it. Appreciate that report there because I know everybody's been following that story. Well, a teenager in Florida taking his American dream into his own hands. Check it out.
11: I love America because of opportunity. It's a country that was built on life, liberty, and the pursuit of happiness.
0: So up next, how he's building on America's promise to inspire others his age to get involved in shaping this country's future. News Nation's Brian Enten is live with that story straight ahead.
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1: Welcome back, everybody, on your Thursday morning. All week long, our team has been hitting the road in a brand new series that we're calling The Spirit of America. So during this road trip, our senior national correspondent, Brian Enten, is highlighting the very best of our country ahead of its big 250th birthday on Saturday. And we're telling the stories that rarely make national headlines, stories of hard work, freedom, opportunity. Brian now joins me from Brecksville, Ohio today, just outside of Cleveland. Brian, good morning to you, my friend. So today you're introducing us to this, spectacular young man from South Florida. Tell us more about him, because you and I were talking, he is wise beyond his years.
2: He is. When he said that he's going to have his college degree before his high school diploma, that blew my mind, and you're going to meet him in a second. The road trip has been awesome. You mentioned it. We're in Brecksville, Ohio. We got the News Nation F-150, which has been an awesome ride, cruising across the country. We started in Florida. We've been all over the place. Look at this, though. This is the kind of stuff you see, Marky, when you cruise through these small towns. You get off the highway. We actually got off to get some coffee. I said, oh, my gosh, pull over. Look at that flag. This is the town hall, and they've got this beautiful American flag that they put up leading up to America's 250th birthday, 4th of July, right around the corner now. And one of the things people are talking about is America's future, the young people, and I met one amazing young man. Look at this. America's 250th birthday is not just about our past, it's about what's next.
3: Yeah, I think we could do a game at the beginning of the year.
2: And that's where kids like 15-year-old Clint John come in. Though it's hard to think of him like a kid.
4: How did you get to be so smart?
3: I'd like to think that everyone has the same amount of potential. You just got to use it. My mother is also very strict. She got the Jamaican touch. So if you know anything about the Jamaican household, you know that it's very tight.
4: So your mom is strict?
3: She's strict, for sure.
2: Clint's Only in America story started with his mom, Shauna Brady.
3: My mother arrived here from Jamaica. She crossed the oceans on belief and a promise in America. I love America because of opportunity. It's a country that was built on life, liberty, and the pursuit of happiness. Opportunity is what my mom came here for.
2: And Clint has taken full advantage of every opportunity. He's class president at Miami New Orleans Senior High School. He'll have a college degree before he even graduates. He won the U.S. President's Award for Educational Excellence.
5: Mr. Clerk, thank you for joining me today.
2: He hosts a podcast and is executive director of Virtu Tempopulo, Latin for Virtue of the People, the mission teaching young people about American civics.
3: Civic knowledge bowl.

0: it's South Florida's premier civic competition. And so this year we had 21 schools participate about civics. We have Youth Governance Day. Students step into the role of mayor for a day. Serving as mayor for a day may seem like a thing you do, right, for fun. When you mentor one student, that student will change a city. And that city will change the world.
1: Clint's organization has already had 45 mayors for a day, and it's no surprise Clint hopes to one day run for elected office himself.
2: If a child in fire can demand a seat at the table, what is your excuse in an air-conditioned room in the state of Florida?
1: For him, this 4th of July is about looking forward.
0: I think about America at 250, but I think about America at 500. I want an America at 500 years, where a student that stands up at a city council meeting is not unprecedented. Like, a student speaking up and speaking out shouldn't be in the same sentence as unprecedented.
3: Future, 50 years from now, will be regarded as history.
4: So, Marky, I'm definitely going to keep an eye on Clint, obviously. Big things to come with that young man and here in Brecksville. I can't get over the flag, by the way. I
5: mean, beautiful.
4: It's just so beautiful. You never know what you're going to find in these small towns. Brecksville is a beautiful, beautiful town. That's been one of the coolest things about this trip, Marky, just hitting up all these little places off the highway that other people seem to skip over.
5: Yeah, stop it. Where's your road trip biscuit this morning, Brian? I'm a little disappointed. No treats?
4: Oh, my gosh. Maybe next hour. You know, we're starting slow here.
5: Okay.
4: You know, I'm trying to be careful. Uh-huh. Trying to get my steps in before
5: sure,
4: I start eating all day.
5: Sure. Brian Enten, everybody live from Princeton, Ohio this morning. Thank you so much, my friend. Good to see you. Keep watching Brian's Spirit of America series all week here on Morning in America as we highlight the people and the stories and the places that make our country so truly special. Well, Ford Motor Company, I need another cup of coffee this morning, is also celebrating America's 250th birthday with a road trip of a different kind. We get the inside scoop on the new Driving America Forward experience at Washington, D.C.'s Union Station and the significance of cars in American history. That's ahead.
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5: 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Ford just kicked off this public exhibit at Union Station in D.C. It's running now through July 14th with vehicles showcasing the American spirit. 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Ted, what a pleasure to have you on the show this morning. Thank you, sir.
20: Oh, thank you for having me on. And I'm in the middle of Union Station right now watching people take pictures of the cars that we set up, and it's an exciting morning.
5: Yeah, tell us more about it. We can only see from the vantage point of you in front of this yellow vehicle here, but I mean, it's a spectacle, from the Model T to the Mustang to the Apollo 11 moon landing. What all is behind you there?
20: It is. So we have 10 vehicles that we brought into Union Station. The one behind me is the 1964 World's Fair Mustang. When the Mustang was introduced in 64 at the World's Fair, it became part of a ride that Walt Disney developed for Ford. So you would get in that Mustang and you would take a 12-minute journey through time. We have the last Model T ever made. We have Jay Leno's 1934 flathead Ford pickup truck. And
5: ooh,
20: we have a
5: cool
20: Ford GP and a Bronco. Just amazing array of vehicles here.
5: Yeah. You've also called Union Station the front door to the nation's capital. You've talked about its symbolism, you know, presidents arriving for inaugurations, soldiers shipping off to war. Why did that specific history matter to how you built this exhibit?
20: It mattered at Union Station. We came here because we wanted to be at the doorstep of America. We wanted to do a free exhibit. This is free and open to the public. Anyone can come in. And it was just a symbolic place that we have a 1941 Ford GP. So as soldiers would have shipped off, they could see what it would have been like in 1941 with our GP, our 68 Bronco. And we have F-Series here. You have to have the F-Series here with an F-100. The great vehicles in Union Station. And we also have our archive materials available as well to further tell the story.
5: Yeah, I mean, these are just beautiful exhibits. These cars are just unreal. You know, as I mentioned off the top, Ford is 123 years old. America is 250. Have y'all been making, you know, kind of correlations there, and what a car company's history, how that relates to the country's history and just in terms of progress?
20: We have, and that's one of the points that we wanted to get across. We have a great section on the development of the Model T, the creation of the assembly line. Think about it. The Model T transformed the world forever because it was an affordable car. The assembly line transformed manufacturing forever. The $5 a day wage transformed America as well, beginning to create the middle class and actually beginning to generate the great migration from the north from the south to the north. So the role that Ford played building the mission control in Houston, Texas, putting a man on the moon. Ford has been here for all of these moments, and this was a way to celebrate at the doorstep of America for America's 250th.
5: We'll talk about historical significance and just exquisite displays there. Ted Ryan, thank you for your time. Really appreciate it on a Thursday morning, and good luck with everything in D.C. Again, everybody, the exhibit runs now until July 14th at Union Station in Washington, D.C. Okay, top of the hour on your Thursday morning. Here's everything you need to know to start your new day.

0: Young, we are still riding high this morning. Team USA keeps their historic World Cup dream alive with a 2-0 win over Bosnia last night. So they now head to the round of 16 with a Monday night game against Belgium. But they'll be down one of their best players after a controversial call. So we'll get you up to speed there. Also, in just about 30 minutes, another jobs report drops. And it comes as new data shows more American workers are taking home less, while corporations and businesses alike take home record amounts of money. Plus,
1: I think about America at 250, but I think about America at 500.
2: Do a game at the beginning of the year.
0: This 15-year-old dresses the part, he talks the part, and he's helping prepare his generation to be the next group of American leaders. Today, our Spirit of America series continues in South Florida, this time, where one young man is looking ahead to the next 250 years of American exceptionalism with a little bit of help from mom. So we'll introduce you to him in just a moment. But first, good morning, everybody. I'm Marky Martin. It is Thursday, July 2nd. Thanks for being with us, as always. In just half an hour, we will get a fresh look at the state of America's jobs, but it comes at a time of pretty mixed messaging on the economy from a series of different reports. Layoff announcements fell last month, and the number of job openings increased in May. Yet hiring remains barely above the break-even rate. That's the number needed to avoid rising employment. NewsStation Live weekend anchor Alicia Nieves joins me from Wall Street. So, Alicia, you know, we're all seeing gas prices fall. We look to our local stations from that to gauge things. But consumer confidence is still shaky at best. Why?
3: Yeah, good morning, Marky. I mean, to your point, we are seeing these improving economic conditions like those gas prices and even improving economic data that's been pretty reliable over the last couple of months, like the jobs report. But to your point, consumer sentiment, that hasn't popped significantly, just shy of the record lows that we saw earlier this year. So we're going to get another read, another major economic report today. That's going to be a jobs report for June. And, you know, we are expecting, most economists are expecting to see continued resilience, but we might get that muted response for most Americans. Here's the numbers we're expected to see in about a half an hour from now. About 100 to 115,000 jobs added for the month of June. That would be strong, and we should see unemployment stick steady at 4.3%. That's the consensus from most economists. There are some economists that are a little bit bullish. I think maybe we see 180,000 jobs added, even unemployment potentially dip a little bit to 4.2%. A lot of the expectations, this is going to be fueled on, you know, some of the AI hype that we've seen over the last couple of months. Really the better part of last year, building out those data centers, construction jobs, and even over the major summer events that we have been seeing, the World Cup being a big one. So maybe some boost in leisure and hospitality, coming from there. All of this would be good for the overall economic picture, but it may not be relief inside American households. And here's why. You know, for one, when you look at wage growth, and that's something that we're going to get in this report as well, a new read on that, it's not keeping up with inflation. The last read was 3.4% growth over the last year, when inflation is sitting higher at 4.2%. And then on top of that, we got some new data this week from the Federal Reserve that really could show a little bit more clearly why American workers would be frustrated even amid a resilient labor market. This chart right here shows how much of the total economic output goes back to workers. And it's actually at its lowest level that we've seen in about 70 years. You go back to the 1950s, 65% of the overall output from workers went back to them, their wages, their benefits. And now that number is sitting closer to 54.1%, down about 3% just in the last 5 years. We're seeing more and more of that worker share go to corporate profits, investors, and even, you know, shareholders, things like dividends. So, again, we're expecting to see a resilient labor report in about 30 minutes from now, but might have some mixed reviews, maybe, you know, better received here on Wall Street and maybe a little bit less on Main Street.
0: Okay. You and I will be chatting in just about half an hour. Alicia, thank you. For more, let me bring in Democratic strategist Nicole Brenner-Schmitz. She's a founder at NBS Strategies. Also with us is former South Carolina Republican Party chairman Kaiten Dawson. Good morning to both of you, and thank you for your time. Let me just, you know, for starters, too, pop up this poll right off the top. This recent CBS YouGov poll found that only 29% of those surveyed say that the economy is in good shape. Nicole, how do you see Democrats pouncing on these low confidence and approval ratings ahead of November?
4: Yeah, I mean, look, Democrats know that families are not measuring the success of the economy by these numbers, by inflation. They're looking at, does my checking account last until the next payday? And what they're seeing is their costs go up. Housing costs are up. Grocery prices are up. Utilities are up. Childcare is rivaling a second mortgage for families. The American dream isn't supposed to require them to have three credit cards to get there. They need relief now. And that means wages need to rise along with these costs. Or we need to understand that companies simply making record profits and not passing that to the labor and workers is going to cause them to create a change in leadership. And that's what Democrats need to speak to when they're talking about their candidates in this midterm.
0: You know, Kate, the conversation that Alicia and I have been having all morning long, too, is just the difference in sentiment from Wall Street to Main Street, right? And the president has even, you know, in recent weeks called affordability a fake word or a con job that was scammed up by Democrats. Do you think that he needs to be a bit more in touch on some of these issues while people are struggling, or what's your take on it?
2: Well, the president has a pulpit that's big and wide and long, and he uses it all, and he changes his messages frequently. So to Nicole's point, I look at things like the price of coffee and the price of Kraft macaroni and cheese when we're polling. We want to know if people understand the expenses. That's what matters in elections, is what they're paying for it, not only what they're earning. Because everybody you just saw, if you want a job in America, you can get one. If you want two jobs, you can get one. The job market is open. It's just the amount that you want to be paid. Our point that we make as Republicans is, and this next election cycle that's coming up is going to matter a tremendous amount of whether we go for 2 years worth of impeachments of President Trump. And it comes down to the Democrats control 421 counties. Some of those marquee are really big counties. They're Fulton County in Georgia, Los Angeles County, Philadelphia County. And Republicans control 2,559 counties. That is what Trump won versus Joe Biden.
0: Sure.
2: He lost versus to Joe Biden with that. So it's the matter of how they turn out. The question is, will voters turn out because coffee's doubled? Well, I think so. The Democrats, history is in their favor, Markey, that in a midterm like this, no matter who the president is, whether it's Barack Obama or Donald Trump, you usually lose votes because people are unhappy. Right now, you've got to factor in the war in Iran and where that is when we get closer to November. Also factor in the quality of the candidates from both sides. So I predict that it's going to be close. It's going to be tight. Republicans got to spend more money to get their vote out than Democrats do.
0: Yeah.
2: And then without Donald Trump on the ballot, much like the Democrats, without Barack Obama on the ballot, anything's a good chance.
0: And Nicole, you know, just talking about losing steam or momentum during a midterm year, we've also been talking all morning about Republicans hosting a midterm convention for the first time ever later this year. What's your response to Caton on everything that he just laid out, and what are you expecting from said convention?
4: Well, we can agree the price of things is important, and we can agree that the quality of candidates is always crucial when it comes to key races. This midterm convention, I honestly think it's the conventions that we have during the presidential are almost overblown and overplayed, and really not what makes a president win or a party win. I think it's a lot of money spent on a lot of folks in D.C. attending a lot of events. I don't think enough Americans are watching and getting the message from that it's a huge effect. So I'm not sure what the theory is behind sinking a lot of money into this convention and how they think that's going to sway things into their favor. But I guess we'll see after the fact. But look, we also agree that history is on the Democratic side right now. We do see these midterms happening, but it's when someone has such unpopular policies. I mean, Trump's numbers are so low. The Republican parties are so low. But in theory, Congress is low too, right? People are frustrated and do have a sort of pox on both your houses. They see a lot of corruption happening. They see themselves not being able to afford things. And they're looking to the party that is going to speak to them and individual candidates that are going to talk to them about how to change that. And that message might vary. You see an amazing candidate in Mary Pattola running for the Alaska Senate, and she's talking about fishing. That's not the same message that Sherrod Brown is talking about in Ohio, but it is in that they're talking about what matters to those constituents and how they can afford their lives, how they can send their kids to a safe school, have a vacation once a year, and not be swimming in debt.
0: Well, we also need them to be at the Capitol more than they will be. I mean, a 2-week 4th of July holiday break is just, I mean, the legislative calendar is pretty remarkable. I was talking about it with a congressman yesterday. Caton Dawson, let me give you a quick final word here before I got to move on.
2: Well, just remember, the elections are a long way away. That midterm convention you're talking about is about those low propensity voters that come out.

0: for Donald Trump every time and won that last presidential election. And he has them. They're there. The question is, can he get them to go vote without him being on the ballot? Don't have any misgivings about how popular Donald Trump is in the Republican Party and the base. The question is outside the base of people who haven't been voting unless he's on the ballot. The same thing was with Barack Obama. No different.
1: Kayton Dawson, Nicole Brenner-Schmitz, I have to end it there now, but thank you both so much for your time and your different perspectives this morning. Appreciate it to both of you. Now to this, everybody. We are still just reveling in this win from last night. Americans waking up so excited, they were breaking into song and dance, celebrating Team USA's historic World Cup run, advancing to the round of 16 now. The U.S. men's national team pulled off a win last night, even though one of their top players was out of the match for more than half an hour after getting flagged with that dreaded red card. Nick's here with more on the game, the highlights, my gosh, the controversy
2: Martin,
1: of it all.
2: That's what we call bipartisan excitement.
1: Exactly.
2: Right there.
1: That's the game we wanted to see last
2: Absolutely.
1: Night.
2: Absolutely. It was indeed. But, Marky, there was a bit of controversy. Let's talk about that as well. On the fourth time for the last five tournaments, the U.S. is one of the last 16 teams standing. But to make it to the quarterfinals, they'll have to do it without their leading scorer. Flo Balogun, who had scored three goals in this tournament, was sent off after a red card in the 64th minute of last night's game. That meant the U.S. had to finish the job for the final 26-plus minutes against Bosnia without him, and we'll have to do it again in the round of 16 on Monday night. Head coach Mauricio Pochettino, post-game, talked about that call.
3: Yeah, but disappointed. I think he's disappointed. He's sad because I think it wasn't his intention, and it's difficult to do, you know, nothing. We cannot do nothing to change that feeling, no? But that is soccer, that is football, that he need to understand that this type of situation happened.
2: Yeah, the coach was upset because the U.S. was leading 1-0 when Balogun was sent off, then added their second goal when Malik Tillman curled in a free kick to double the American lead in the 82nd minute. Fans from coast to coast getting in on the celebrations. Yeah, that is real. So who will the U.S. play with a trip to the quarterfinals on the line? That would be Belgium, who came back from a two-goal deficit in the final 5 minutes of regular time to beat Senegal 3-2. That game against Belgium will be Monday night, an 8 o'clock Eastern start from Lumen Field in Seattle. A win, and the U.S. is on to the quarterfinals for the first time in history. Mark, you better believe that will be a party.
1: It's going to be a party. Champagne showers.
2: You saw that.
1: Were had last night. Yeah. Now, Balogun might be out, but, I mean, another great player is going to step up to the plate. We've got this,
2: and the team
1: right?
2: dug deep.
1: And they dug deep. They turned on that killer instinct, as you and I were talking about. Yeah. Really, really fun to watch. Nick, thank you so much. Well, still ahead, Republicans. This is what I was just talking about with the panel a few minutes ago. They're planning something they've never done before, and that's hold a midterm national convention. We're about to take a look at why the president decided to do it this year and the likely reason Republicans are making it happen in Texas specifically. Plus,
4: when you mentor one student, that student will change a city. That city will change the world.
1: As we celebrate America's 250th birthday, what does our country's future look like? Like, what does year 500 have in store? News Nation's Brian Enten sits down with a young man who's made it his mission to push younger Americans to get more involved today to become the leaders of tomorrow. And you'll never guess how old he is. He's after the break.
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1: This is what I was telling you before we went to commercial break. For the first time ever, Republicans are planning a convention between presidential elections set for September in Dallas. It comes as infighting among Republicans continues to make national headlines, but organizers say the event will be a big show of GOP unity. For more, I'm now joined by Texas Republican Party Chair Dorinda Randall. Dorinda, good morning to you, ma'am. Thanks for your time.
14: Good morning to you. Thank you for having me.
1: So the first ever of its kind. Take me kind of behind the scenes here. What was the thinking and the strategy in doing this now?
14: Well, I don't know what the thinking was behind it. The strategy is to make sure that we energize the base of Republicans, also spread our message about Republicans. The Democrats do dominate when it comes to media and having their name out there and their words out there. So we have to make sure that we get creative. And that's one of the things that has been fantastic about President Trump is he goes around the media. He goes around everything to get to the people. And this is one of the ways to do it. And what a better place. There's no better place than Texas to do it. As you saw from the FIFA guys, they came here. They absolutely loved our state. And it's because of our people. And because of our barbecue.
1: And the barbecue. I can't attest to the Texas barbecue. That is true. But why not traditionally, more of a purple state like Wisconsin? That's where we saw the Republican, national convention in 2024. Why not somewhere a bit more undecided, maybe? What say you to that?
14: Well, President Trump did say that Texas is one of his favorite places in the world, which I believe that is a true statement for anyone that's ever been here. But with us, we can make anything, bigger is better in Texas, and we're going to put on a great convention. And so he knew that we could do it right, and all the other states could, too. I'm a little biased. I'm a native Texan, so I know that we can handle it, and we can handle the volume that's going to be here and the energy and welcome everyone here.
1: Democrats were going to host a midterm convention as well, but then decided against it. And in a statement, DNC's executive director said that they debated Republicans into wasting time and money on a midterm convention, while the DNC has put resources where they're needed most. I'm curious, was this a knee-jerk response to the Democrats' original plan?
14: I don't know if you've met our president, but he's been on your network many, many times with having rallies. He does rallies, and this is just one of the biggest ones that he's going to have, and he's including all 50 states. And so he decided to make it a midterm convention, which is, it's mainly a rally to get us energized and get us ready for the midterms. You know, with the Democrat Party, just 2 years ago here in Texas, they had to adjourn on day two because they couldn't even make a quorum. But here, they did have their last convention just last week, and they talked about going to hell with Tallarico. So, you know, that is not something that Texas wants. That is not something that Texas needs. And so we are excited that he brought it here because we're ready.
1: Latest numbers have James Tallarico and Ken Paxton pretty, you know, neck and neck there. Are you thinking that this convention has the potential to seal the deal for Ken Paxton?
14: Well, I think so. The other thing is that in Texas, we look at your record. And Tallarico missed over 700 votes. He even left the state so he didn't have to vote. So in Texas, we're hard workers. We're somebody that are dedicated to our jobs. That's not how the Democrats handled themselves this last session. And that's not certainly not how Tallarico has. So I call him no-show Tallarico. And so we need to have somebody that shows up. And Ken Paxton, when it comes to saving the state and litigating for us to protect our state, he has gone and done over 100 lawsuits that he's won. He has done everything from privacy to environmental to protecting consumer protection and children. He's done a lot to protect children. So he's somebody that has a strong ethic, and he deserves the vote when it comes to November.
1: Last question before I let you go. You said that the GOP is fractured. The infighting is high. I'm sure the plan is for the convention to be a show of Republican unity. How confident are you that this will do just that amidst all the infighting that is happening right now amongst Republicans in Washington?
14: Well, for me, I was just elected 2 weeks ago, and I won by 80% of the vote. And that was both factions that were there to put me in. They're tired of the infighting as well. They know that Texas, in order for us to survive, we've got to come together and get people, good people in office. AG Paxton was elected overwhelmingly when it came to going against Senator Cornyn. So people are energized, they're ready, and they've got to get focused for November because the Democrats cannot win in Texas. Their policies are dangerous.
1: Texas Republican Chair Dorinda Randall, thank you for your time, ma'am. Do appreciate you, and we'll talk to you again soon. Thanks.
14: Thank you so much.
1: Well, the hot summer heat has plenty of people looking to cool off at the nearest beach that they can find. So up next, why health officials and doctors are warning people about a nasty danger lurking in the waters that you have to know about, especially ahead of the 4th of July. Then American negotiators are holding more meetings in the Middle East to try to end the war with Iran. The biggest sticking points the two sides still have to hammer out. That's up next.
13: Babes, what are you doing?
15: What? I'm just mowing the lawn.
13: No, it's blazing hot and dry out here. Don't you remember? Smokey Bear says,
16: avoid using power equipment when it's windy or dry.
17: Where'd you learn this?
13: Oh, it's on
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17: Right. Thanks, Honey Bear.
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5: Welcome back, everybody. It's almost half past the hour, and you're looking live at New York City's Coney Island right now. It is already 87 degrees there. The extreme heat may have plenty of people looking to get, you know, an ice cream. Where's the nearest beach? Where's the nearest pool? But it might not be safe to get in the water in some spots along the East Coast. Now the CDC is warning of a flesh-eating bacteria spreading in some of those waterways in Long Island, New York. The Vibrio bacteria can be found where fresh and salt water mix, can also enter through an open cut or by eating raw or undercooked shellfish. Let me bring in Dr. Stephen Quay, infectious disease and public health expert, for more. He's also the author of the brand new book, The Code is Witness, on the origin of COVID-19. Doctor, thank you for your time and welcome back to the show, sir. Especially, you're on the West Coast, so it's 5:30 a.m. where you are. I'm double
6: it
5: appreciative.
6: It absolutely is, but this is important, so let's go for it.
5: Yeah, let's chat about it. We're told that this flesh-eating infection is rare, but the consequences can be deadly, and it apparently moves extremely quick. Break down what Americans should know as they all head to the beaches for the holiday weekend, sir.
6: Yeah, I think mostly this is a good news story. So let's be clear on this. About 200 cases a year, 50% are in the Gulf states. So I did a little math. There's 200 million beach days a year in the Gulf states. So basically, you have a chance of 1 in 2 million of getting this. As you said in the introduction, it mainly occurs in brackish waters where fresh water meets salt water. So if you're in the big waves, you're not going to see it. 90% of the time, it's a wound that you have that isn't covered when you go in the water and it gets infected. 10% is eating oysters that have it. And so I think the way to think about it is, look, we've all had wounds, we've all had cuts. When you get a cut that's infected with Vibrio, it's going to hurt more than any cut you've ever had. Mm. It's going to swell up more than ever. It's going to change colors. You should go to the emergency room. You know, you should find the first doctor and say, hey, I think I have a Vibrio infection. Now, if they look confused, just say, hey, well, you guys should be watching News Nation.
5: Yeah.
6: Now, go off and find out what drug I should have, because it's easily treatable. It's 100% treatable if you get it quickly.
5: Okay.
6: But it's 20% fatal if you don't go to the doctor quick enough.
5: Yeah, it sounds like you'll know pretty quickly whether you've got something wrong or not. And so you're not sounding the alarm because this is so rare. So what does that mean for weekend plans? You're still telling people, go swimming at the beach, that's fine.
6: Yeah, absolutely. So, I mean, again, it's not going to happen where there are big waves at the ocean. It happens, you know, where a river is meeting the ocean. The water is still. So if you're wading around and the water was still with a wound, you should put on, you know, a waterproof dressing for the wound. But otherwise, you know, enjoy this 250th anniversary weekend and God bless America.
5: And God bless America. And so the main risk group, is that mainly people with open cuts or are people with underlying conditions more
6: well,
5: at risk
6: 90%
5: here?
6: Is open cuts, 10% is eating oysters that happen to have it. And it does follow, you know, people with risk factors like cancer and those sorts of things. It really likes iron. So people with liver disease have increased iron. So they're at about a 3-fold increased risk of getting it.
5: There's also some new reporting linking this to federal cuts that have been

0: made. CDC's Food Net program, which tracked Vibrio across 10 different states, just made that kind of tracking optional last year rather than mandatory. Are you seeing any sort of link there between this and those cuts?
1: Yeah, I've looked at it pretty carefully, and I don't. All of the states, you know, all of the states along the eastern seaboard have a program from May to October, where they have a sort of an infection reduction program in the oyster farms with various aspects. So if you can still get it in a restaurant, but it's more likely for, you know, finding your own oysters.
0: Okay. And I'm allergic to shellfish, so I'll steer clear of Vibrio that way this weekend. Dr. Stephen Quay, thank you for breaking this all down for us, and a happy 4th of July to you and yours, sir.
1: Same to you. Thank you.
0: We'll see you back here soon. All right. We are following breaking news as that new jobs report just got released. We have a look at the current status of the labor market and what it means for you and the economy in just a few minutes.
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0: 35 minutes after the hour, let's get to some breaking news that just came into our newsroom. The federal government has just released the job numbers for June, and as expected, it falls right above what's considered the break-even rate, that number needed to avoid rising unemployment. News Nation's Alicia Nieves joins me now with the very latest. Alicia, tell me if I have this right here. 57,000 jobs just added for June. That's far fewer jobs than we were expecting, correct? What's your read on this?
10: Yeah. And I kind of share your hesitation here. This number is a bit confusing, if I'm being honest, someone who's covered these reports for, you know, the last eight or so years. You're talking about 57,000 is that headline number of jobs added for June. We were expecting at least 100,000, and that would have kept unemployment rate right at 4.3%. But we're actually seeing the unemployment rate tick down. According to this report from the Bureau of Labor Statistics, it's actually down at 4.2%. Typically, you would see a higher headline number to see unemployment tick a little bit lower, especially since when you look back at the last 2 months, there were actually revisions back, you know, tens of thousands of jobs fewer than initially reported on those reports. In terms of sectors that saw some of the improvements, some of those 50, you know, plus thousand jobs that were added, according to this latest number released a few moments ago, healthcare saw 22,000 jobs added. And it's interesting because most economists had thought that leisure and hospitality would see a big growth given, you know, a lot of major events happening around the country, the World Cup and, you know, tourists flocking in. But we actually saw 9,000 jobs lost in leisure and hospitality. And then really quickly, all morning, we've been talking about, you know, what this means, not only here on Wall Street, but for Main Street Americans. There's a wage number in here, the wage growth for the last 12 months. The previous report showed 3.4% increase in wages. This showed 3.5%, so a slight increase there, but still not keeping up with inflation, which is 4.2%. So a bit of a mixed read on this June's job report. Certainly nothing close to what we saw in May, which is around 172,000 jobs added. But we did see, again, according to the report, as it reads right now, unemployment rate ticking down 4.2%.
0: So, Alicia, while I still have you, you know, Kevin Warsh, new chair of the Fed, of course, what are the rumblings on Wall Street there about how the Fed, and he's about to look at these numbers today, and what does this new data report mean for what comes next in terms of rates?
10: Yeah, I mean, the Fed has a dual mandate, right? You know, to maximize employment, that's usually geared around 4%. 4.2% certainly moves us closer to seeing employment in a healthier position than inflation is. You know, the inflation gauge, what the Fed wants to see is 2%. Seeing 4.2% is more than double that. So I think Kevin Warsh has come into his role initially and ahead of it, kind of campaigning on cutting rates. But he showed signs and signals this week that's going to be really difficult, given unemployment seems relatively healthy, or the employment picture seems relatively healthy, and it's that inflation picture that isn't. So when you look at potential rate cuts, which I know a lot of people want to see to help them in their household, you know, spending and budgets, it's very unlikely that Warsh is going to be able to cut rates, given how healthy or at least resilient the labor market appears to be, even with these numbers, but how inflation just keeps being sticky, as a lot of people on Wall Street call it. Markey.
0: We'll see what comes next there. But everybody who's just now turning on their TV this morning, 57,000 jobs added for the month of June in that latest jobs report. Alicia Nieves live on Wall Street for us. Thank you. Now to this, everybody. Iran is issuing a new warning this morning to oil tankers trying to cross through the Strait of Hormuz. Tehran saying through its state-run media, the tankers will face a forceful response if they stray from Iran's preferred route through the narrow passageway. It is not clear what caused Iran to issue that new warning, though. Joining me now, I have retired United States Air Force Brigadier General John Tykert for more. General, good morning to you, sir. How seriously should we take the latest threat from Iran against ships trying to cross the strait? And what do you make of why they issued this new warning?
18: Markey, my biggest concern is that this is consistency from Iran during the last 3 months. When we started the original ceasefire at the beginning of April, now 3 months ago, there was one and only one precondition, and that was no strings attached, opening up of the Strait of Hormuz. We stopped military operations for that purpose. And ever since then, Iran has been making consistent threats against shipping, which continues to strangle that lifeline for the planet.
0: Let me play some sound. The president says that this week's indirect talks between Iran and the U.S. were a success. Take a listen.
19: They've had very good meetings, and we'll see. We hit them very hard for 3 nights, as you know, but we're getting along very well.
0: Yeah, General, just by all accounts that I have seen so far, the nuclear issue itself wasn't even discussed yet. So how much progress could actually have been made this week on both sides?
18: Marky, my concern is I've seen no progress, that the strait remains essentially closed. We let up the primary pressure point on Iran by lifting

0: That was laid out in it was that, you know, we guarantee freedom of navigation for all in this international corridor. So would putting back up a blockade just kind of muddy the waters and derail the entire mission and talks?
1: I think that they have already been derailed by Iran not even taking step one of good faith by opening up the Strait of Hormuz. And I think until they demonstrate good faith, then we must hold them accountable. And the best way to do that is a blockade. And then again, at least help them to believe that we are willing to return to kinetic military operations unless they start acting and negotiating in good faith.
0: Yeah. Both sides essentially pausing substantive talks, these technical talks, until after Ayatollah Khamenei's funeral wraps up. That's not going to be till July 9th, so a week from today. Is that necessary logistically for Tehran, or is it just giving them an excuse to cover and stall, you think?
1: Marky, they're going to use any opportunity to find an excuse. And, you know, the clock is ticking. We're 2 weeks into the deadline of 60 days to wrap up Iran's nuclear program. And we're not even starting to talk about those issues yet. And this is just another week-long delay that will eat in that timeline and, again, demonstrate that Iran has no interest or inclination in giving up their nuclear program.
0: So real quick, where are we day 61? A mutually agreed upon extension, or are we back to kinetic fighting?
1: Marky, I fear that we're going to continue to let Iran seize the initiative. They're not going to have given up their nuclear program. They're going to allow a trickle of ships through the strait, and they're going to start reconstituting with $6 billion a month in oil revenue because we lifted the blockade.
0: Well, we'll see what the next week has in store after the funeral. General John Tykert, as always, thank you, my friend. Appreciate your time and your expertise.
1: You got it.
0: Have a great
1: Thanks,
0: day.
1: Marky.
0: And a happy 4th of July to you, sir, and appreciate your service. Well, at just 22 years old, Maddie Gordon becomes one of eight women to win at the National Hot Rod Association Top Fuel Division. She is about to join me live to talk about what this achievement means and what it was like crossing that finish line on Sunday. Hey, Maddie, we'll see you after the break.
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5: When you hear that music, you know it's going to be good. All week long, our team has been hitting the road in a new series that we're calling Spirit of America. So during this road trip, our senior national correspondent, Brian Enten, is highlighting the very best of our country ahead of its big 250th birthday on Saturday. We're telling the stories that rarely make the national headlines, stories of hard work, freedom, opportunity. Well, today, Brian is introducing us to one really special young man in Florida who's empowering his generation to take the lead for America's future.
6: America's 250th birthday is not just about our past, it's about what's next.
7: Yeah, I think we could do a game at the beginning of the year.
6: And that's where kids like 15-year-old Clint John come in, though it's hard to think of him like a kid.
8: How did you get to be so smart?
7: I'd like to think that everyone has the same amount of potential. You just got to use it. My mother is also very strict. She got the Jamaican touch. So if you know anything about the Jamaican household, you know that it's very tight.
8: So your mom is strict?
7: She's strict, for sure.
6: Clint's Only in America story started with his mom, Shauna Brady.
7: My mother arrived here from Jamaica. She crossed the oceans on belief and a promise in America. I love America because of opportunity. It's a country that was built on life, liberty, and the pursuit of happiness. Opportunity is what my mom came here for.
6: And Clint has taken full advantage of every opportunity. He's class president at Miami New Orleans Senior High School. He'll have a college degree before he even graduates. He won the U.S. President's Award for Educational Excellence.
7: Mr. Clerk, thank you for joining me today.
6: He hosts a podcast and is executive director of Virtutem Populo, Latin for Virtue of the People, the mission teaching young people about American civics.
7: Civic Knowledge Bowl. It's South Florida's premier civic competition. And so this year we had 21 schools participate about civics. We have Youth Governance Day. Students step into the role of mayor for a day. Serving as mayor for a day may seem like a thing you do, right, for fun. When you mentor one student, that student will change a city. And that city will change the world.
6: Clint's organization has already had 45 mayors for a day, and it's no surprise Clint hopes to one day run for elected office himself.
9: If a child in fire can demand a seat at the table, what is your excuse in an air-conditioned room in the state of Florida?
6: For him, this 4th of July is about looking forward.
7: I think about America at 250, but I think about America at 500. I want an America at 500 years, where a student that stands up at a city council meeting is not unprecedented. Like, a student speaking up and speaking out shouldn't be in the same sentence as unprecedented.
10: Future, 50 years from now,
8: outside Cleveland.
6: Markey, Clint was an amazing kid. Amazing to meet him. You gave me a hard time in the last hour that we didn't have any food to show you on the road trip. So we just found the most amazing farmer's market, Soleil's, outside Cleveland. And if anybody knows Markey, they know she loves fresh food in a farmer's market. All this stuff gets delivered fresh every morning. Look at this blueberry buckle. This bread is insane. The sourdough is the best you can find anywhere. Look at these cherries, Markey. I know I'm making Markey's mouth water. All of this stuff is so fresh. The peaches,
5: the
6: muffins.
5: Oh, my gosh, Brian.
6: I'm so hungry. And I just, before we go, I got to show you. I want to.

0: introduce you really quick to Sandy. Sandy's a big
1: Sandy.
0: News Nation fan.
1: Yes.
0: But I just wanted to Sandy, she's decked out for the 4th of July, the shirt, the headband, the earrings, American flag. So
1: swag.
0: This is the place to be. And again, if you know Marky, like she would be mouthwatering over all of this stuff.
1: That is, a farmer's market is my happy place. I'm a farmer's market connoisseur. Thank you, Brian. I was disappointed last hour with no treats. Really appreciate it, my friend. Stay safe on your continued road trip. We'll talk to you soon. Keep watching Brian's Spirit of America series all week here on Morning in America as we highlight the people and stories that make our country a truly special place to be. And now I'm hungry. Okay, this is the interview of the day. A female driver is making history after taking home her first win at the National Hot Rod Association Top Fuel Division. At just 22 years old, Maddie Gordon became the eighth woman in NHRA history to ever pick up a win in this Top Fuel Division. So joining me now herself, I have Maddie Gordon. Maddie, good morning to you. How are you? Congrats.
2: Good morning. I'm so great. Gosh, it just makes me so happy seeing those pictures. And it was such a wonderful weekend last weekend.
1: Yeah, I love your energy. I've been excited to talk to you. You called this day the best day of your life. Take us back to that moment where you crossed the finish line on Sunday and what was going through your head?
2: Oh my gosh, truly, that was the best day of my life. My father had won previously with my family's team. And then my boss, Ron Capps, won right in front of me. And man, just sitting in that water box with my team and just dreaming of that moment was, oh gosh, so nervous, but so exciting. And then, you know, hit the gas and the car was running good. I could feel it was pulling like 60s and man, it was feeling good. And I was just hoping and praying it was enough. And man, when we crossed that finish line, saw that wind light, I'm not sick. My voice is still gone from screaming.
1: Oh, I believe it. Talk to me a bit more, too, just about your dad, because you were literally at the drag strip in utero, right? I mean, using your own words, this has been a lifetime love for you. What does it mean that your dad, Doug Gordon, won his class the same day and that you two became part of NHRA history as father-daughter pair winning at the same event?
2: You know, it means so much. Like I said, I was in my mom's belly when I was at the drag races. I went to my first race at 8 days old, and I've done it with my family since I was born. My younger sister, she's a year and a half younger than me, and she builds all of my dad's engines. She's absolutely amazing. And, you know, they're not at every single race. They don't go to 10 of the national events. And so for them to be there on that special day, I couldn't have imagined it any other way. And for him to also win on the same day, he beat a 5-time world champion in the final. Gosh, it was just, I mean, you dream about these moments, but they just seem like dreams until Sunday. It was a reality.
1: It became a reality. I'm curious, just, you know, talking to your dad over the years, has he given you a piece of advice that you kind of had playing over and over again in your head leading up to this race?
2: Oh, gosh, so much. You know, I'm so grateful for the opportunity that Ron Capps Motorsports, Ron Capps, Carlisle Tools and Napa Auto Parts has provided myself and our team. You know, but it's my family who brought me up through the sport and gave me these opportunities to be seen like Ron Capps and Carlisle Tools saw me. And, you know, my dad and my family, my sister, my mom, my grandparents, you know, they've always really taught myself and my sister to stay grounded. And these race cars have a way of showing you who's boss, and it's not the driver. So yeah. You've got to have a massive amount of respect for the race car and trust your team always.
1: Yeah. But man, you channeled that nervous energy on Sunday into quite the win. Lastly, I have just about 30 seconds before I got to go, but you're now, as I mentioned, fourth in points as a rookie. What's your game plan for a championship run, you think?
2: Just stay grounded and stay focused. This win is massive, so huge for our team. I'm so happy for everybody, but we got a lot of work to do. We were halfway through the season, so this is great momentum for the rest of the season, but just keep our heads down and get to work.
1: And this interview was great momentum for me. You're like a shot of espresso in the morning. I need more Maddie Gordon. Come on, y'all. Let's make it happen weekly. Maddie Gordon, congratulations to you, and thank you for the time. We'll talk to you again soon. And we're rooting
2: thank
1: for you,
2: guys.
1: Yeah, you too. Have a good one. Okay, everybody, that does it for me on Morning in America. News Nation Live with Marnie Hughes is up next. I'll see you back here tomorrow for Friday.
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20: June job numbers are in this morning. The sector's seen the biggest spike. Progress in the Middle East, the U.S. and Iran negotiators wrapping up talks in Qatar. President Trump says things are going well. And new this hour, we're going to hear from Secretary of War Pete Hegseth unveiling a brand new task force to help keep the nation's capital safe and beautiful. And
21: America is not done yet. We're not done yet. All the way, baby.
22: This is everything to me, so I know that USA is going to win it all. That's how I feel. Let's go.
20: What a game, and yeah, we're not done yet. Fans going wild as the U.S. men's national team is now moving on to the round of 16 at the World Cup. Also,
23: I love America because of opportunity. It's a country that was built on life, liberty, and the pursuit of happiness.
20: A teen in Florida taking hold of the American dream and inspiring others along the way. You'll meet him this morning. Thank you for joining us. I'm Marnie Hughes in Chicago. This is News Nation Live. We start this hour with those new job numbers. 57,000 jobs added in the month of June. The unemployment rate is holding steady at 4.2%, even as there are mixed reports that say Americans feel worse off financially. Layoff announcements eased last month and job openings increased in May. Hiring is barely strong enough to keep unemployment from rising. It's also the first jobs report we've seen since Kevin Warsh took over as the new Fed chair. He says inflation is still too hot, adding more pressure to an economy that's already got consumers on edge. News Nation's Alicia Nieves has the latest from Wall Street. I just threw a lot of numbers at everybody, so help us break it down.
0: Yeah, good morning, Marty. I mean, this report was a bit of a mixed report for the month of June. It wasn't as strong as most economists thought we were going to see. You know, you point out that headline number, 57,000 jobs added. We were expecting at least 100, 115,000 jobs added. And I actually saw more economists being a bit more bullish, thinking maybe we see 180,000 jobs added, because we certainly saw that in May, 172,000 jobs added. But that number, of course, revised a little bit lower. It's really interesting. You know, in May, the unemployment rate was 4.3%. But this read, we're now seeing that rate go down a little bit by 4.2%. Typically, when you see a headline number, you know, as low as this, you wouldn't see unemployment go down. But according to this data, that's what we saw here. In terms of sectors, as you mentioned a moment ago, that saw the biggest bump of the 57,000, it was in healthcare. That's kind of in line with what we've seen the last couple of months. I will point out, we actually saw job loss in leisure and hospitality. That is interesting because typically this time of year, this is when we see a boom in leisure and hospitality. You know, you had a lot of economists pointing to things like the World Cup and that bringing a lot of jobs and then hotel jobs and other jobs into the market right now. But we didn't see that happen here. Unseasonably low for leisure and hospitality. Wall Street, though, still liking this number and the report that we got. If you look at major averages ahead of the open, across the board, looking to open up higher and higher than ahead of this report. And that is in part because you've got more people on Wall Street, analysts, investors, and economists thinking this number is just good enough to prevent the Fed from hiking rates. We're no longer talking about rate cuts, just given how high inflation is. But there was concern that we may see rate hikes. That's seeming to be alleviated right now in Wall Street, bouncing on this report. But I think the big question is, how does Main Street feel? How does the average American and their household feel? And we have seen more and more, even despite seeing a resilient labor market, and I think you can still categorize this labor market as resilient, you're not seeing as many Americans get relief from that. You're still looking at wages outpacing inflation. Even in this latest report, we saw wage increase in growth the last 12 months be around 3.5%. That's a little bit higher than the previous report at 3.4%, but still does not keep up with inflation being at 4.2% for the last 12 months. And on top of all of that, I got to point to some other recent data out this week from the Federal Reserve. It's this chart right here, and it basically shows the total output for American workers. It's at its lowest level in 70 years. In 1950, for example, 65% of the output that workers put in the labor force came back to them in terms of wages and benefits. Now that number is sitting right around 54.1%, down about 3% in the last five or so years. So I think technically even the mixed read on this report, you can call the labor picture still resilient. But unfortunately, for more and more workers, they're not feeling that benefit because more and more of that share of the economic output is going to things like investors, corporate profits, and even stockholders. Marnie?
20: Yeah. All right, Alicia, thank you. President Trump is refusing to renew the North American trade deal that he signed during his first term. The USMCA will stay in effect for now, but will face yearly reviews. The administration says that the deal modernized trade, but it did not do enough to reduce U.S. trade deficits with Canada and Mexico. Those nations say they still want to preserve the three-country agreement. Business groups warn the uncertainty could make it harder for companies to plan investments and supply chains. And without a new agreement, that current pact could expire in 10 years. Another devastating Russian attack on Kyiv, killing at least 17 people and nearly 100 others are hurt. Ukraine's President Volodymyr Zelensky had to cut his visit to Ireland short and urged Ukrainians to take shelter, saying intelligence showed a major strike was coming. Russia says it targeted military and energy facilities in response to Ukraine's attacks. Rescue crews, however, are searching damaged apartment buildings. A U.S. service member is missing after a Navy helicopter made an emergency landing in the Arabian Sea. Three other of the crew members were rescued and are in stable condition on the USS George H.W. Bush. The Navy says there is no sign this incident was caused by hostile action. The clock is ticking on President Trump's 60-day deadline for a lasting peace deal with Iran. Indirect talks between the two countries wrapped up in Doha. with no final deal on the table. The talks reportedly focused on issues that had supposedly already been settled in that initial deal. A key issue is who controls the shipping routes through the Strait of Hormuz and whether Iran can charge fees or tolls. The U.S. also wants talks on Iran's nuclear program and the fighting in Lebanon. News Nation Washington correspondent Corey Smith is standing by at the White House with the latest. Corey, good morning. What comes next here?
1: Marnie, good morning. There's going to be a pause in these technical talks for nearly a week. Funeral services for the former Ayatollah, who you'll remember was killed in the early days of the war, begins on Saturday and runs through next Thursday. Now, as for what we've seen in the last few days, we do know the U.S. and Iran are talking to each other, but only through mediators. And the ongoing dispute over control of the Strait of Hormuz has really put nuclear talks on the back burner. So here we are 2 weeks on from the signing of that MOU, and the Strait of Hormuz continues to dominate negotiations. So too does Iran's frozen assets. Two issues, as you mentioned, the MOU was supposed to address. Now, officials from both sides met separately with mediators from Qatar and Pakistan the last few days. And despite the stop-start nature of these negotiations, the Qatari Foreign Ministry says progress is being made here, a sentiment echoed by President Trump on Wednesday.
2: The denuclearization of Iran is moving along well. They've had very good meetings, and we'll see. We hit them very hard for three nights, as you know, but we're getting along very well. So I call it the denuclearization, and it's all taking place. It's all going well.
1: Now, if you're looking for a sign of progress, the ceasefire appears to be holding after we saw that series of tit-for-tat strikes over the weekend. That is allowing traffic to flow in and out of the strait, but even that remains a bit of a treacherous journey. Iran's state-run media said a ship ran aground in the strait when it strayed outside of the shipping route designated for use by Iran. We know Iran has tried to exert its influence over the waterway by dictating the terms of navigation, even threatening ships with strikes if they do not follow that path. So we've got an open strait for now, but it still carries a huge risk for these shipping companies, Marnie.
20: And Corey, while Steve Witkoff and Jared Kushner are in the Middle East, there's a third member of this negotiating team. That's the vice president. He is here at home. What's his message right now on where things stand?
1: Well, yesterday, the vice president was in Virginia Beach speaking to service members. He tried to put a positive spin on these direct technical talks, but he left open the possibility that they could be called into action. Here's what he told reporters after.
3: The president's not going to send our military back in unless he has to, unless there's a clearly defined purpose for it. If they try to rebuild their nuclear program, if they try to start shooting at commercial vessels again, that's going to change our calculus. But right now, what the president has said is go and make a deal, go and negotiate in good faith, and that's what he's empowered us to do.
1: So, Marnie, while both sides step back from negotiations, we're watching to see when those next round of talks will take place and whether this fragile ceasefire will hold over the weekend. Iran this morning saying it's going to retaliate if the U.S. or Israel decide to launch new strikes during the Ayatollah's funeral. Marnie, back to you.
20: All right, Corey Smith at the White House, thank you. For the first time ever, Republicans are holding a convention between presidential elections. The two-day event will be in Dallas this September. Democrats had midterm conventions back in the 70s and 80s. GOP organizers are framing this event to be a big show of the party's unity. News Nation national correspondent Brooke Schaefer joining us live with the details. So Republicans, it seems like, are looking to pick up some momentum with this move.
4: Yeah, certainly a moment to really galvanize Republican support, Marnie. This two-day event in Dallas this fall will be the first time that Republicans hold a midterm convention. President Trump is dubbing it the Great American Comeback. He says it will focus on things like the economy, jobs and affordability, the border, crime, energy. This first ever midterm convention is something the president has floated before, but it also underscores, Marnie, just how important November's elections are for Republicans who are fighting to hold on to their slim majority in Congress. They're also, though, battling President Trump's approval ratings right now at historic lows, hovering in the low 40s. Largely over Americans' frustrations with rising inflation and the cost of living. Democrats, meantime, who scrapped ideas for their own midterm convention over fundraising concerns, are criticizing President Trump's decision, arguing it's tone deaf.
5: As Americans are struggling to pay for gas, groceries, healthcare, Donald Trump and the Republicans are deciding to throw a multi-million dollar televised event to celebrate Donald Trump. So this midterm convention isn't surprising, but it's also a reminder for Americans to look at a president and a party that is historically unpopular and broken their promise.
4: The convention in Texas will also

0: put an even further spotlight on a competitive and contentious Senate race in the Lone Star State. Democrat James Tallarico against Trump-backed Republican Ken Paxton. Texas has not elected a Democrat statewide since the 90s, but a New York Times Siena poll released on Monday found Tallarico and Paxton are right now virtually tied in that race. Marnie.
1: All right, Brooke, thank you. Democrats are seeing a surge in progressive candidates making waves in the midterms. New York Democratic Congresswoman Alexandria Ocasio-Cortez now backing Abdul Al-Sayed for Michigan Senator. AOC posting that Abdul is building a winning coalition by putting forward an agenda that speaks directly to working people. Al-Sayed, a former county health director, has focused his progressive campaign on universal health care. The Michigan primary election is on August 4th. As we get ready to celebrate the 4th of July this weekend, News Nation is hitting the road, highlighting the spirit of America. And we're focusing on the people that make our country great. Brian Enten and company have already made a handful of stops as veterans are given American flags, visited a blacksmith business that's been around a century, and a trucking company led by a guy who puts his faith, family, and America first. This morning, Brian's in Brecksville, Ohio. Are you at like a farmer's market? What are you doing?
2: We are. We just pulled off the highway. We are at the most amazing farmer's market, Marnie, which I'm going to show you in a couple of minutes. But first, I want to introduce you to a young man we met along the way. We've met so many interesting characters. We were thinking about America's 250, 4th of July just a few days away, and really the future of America. And when you think about the future, you got to think about the young people. And we met one amazing young man. Take a look at this. America's 250th birthday is not just about our past, it's about what's next.
3: Yeah, I think we could do a game at the beginning of the year.
2: And that's where kids like 15-year-old Clint John come in, though it's hard to think of him like a kid.
4: How did you get to be so smart?
3: I'd like to think that everyone has the same amount of potential. You just got to use it. My mother is also very strict. She got the Jamaican touch. So if you know anything about the Jamaican household, you know that it's very tight.
4: So your mom is strict?
3: She's strict, for sure.
2: Clint's Only in America story started with his mom, Shauna Brady.
3: My mother arrived here from Jamaica. She crossed the oceans on belief and a promise in America. I love America because of opportunity. It's a country that was built on life, liberty, and the pursuit of happiness. Opportunity is what my mom came here for.
2: And Clint has taken full advantage of every opportunity. He's class president at Miami New Orleans Senior High School. He'll have a college degree before he even graduates. He won the U.S. President's Award for Educational Excellence.
3: Mr. Clerk, thank you for joining me today.
2: He hosts a podcast and is executive director of Virtù Tempopulo, Latin for Virtue of the People, a mission teaching young people about American civics.
3: Civic Knowledge Bowl. It's South Florida's premier civic competition. And so this year we had 21 schools participate about civics. We have Youth Governance Day. Students step into the role of mayor for a day. Serving as mayor for a day may seem like a thing you do, right, for fun. When you mentor one student, that student will change a city. That city will change the world.
2: Clint's organization has already had 45 mayors for a day, and it's no surprise Clint hopes to one day run for elected office himself.
5: If a child in fire can demand a seat at the table, what is your excuse in an air-conditioned room in the state of Florida?
2: For him, this 4th of July is about looking forward.
3: I think about America at 250, but I think about America at 500. I want an America at 500 years where a student that stands up at a city council meeting is not unprecedented. Like, a student speaking up and speaking out shouldn't be in the same sentence as unprecedented.
6: The future, 50 years from now, will be regarded as history.
2: Clint was such an amazing young man, Marnie. I mean, when he said he's getting his college degree before his high school diploma, I was like, my mind was blown. But the road trip has been amazing, meeting amazing people, going to awesome spots like Soleil's Farmer's Market right outside Cleveland where we are now. I mean, look at this food. This all gets delivered every single morning. It's baked right here in town. This cinnamon bread, blueberry bread, the sourdough. If you like sourdough, this is apparently like the best in the entire state of Ohio. Fresh cherries, the peaches. I mean, it goes on and on out here. So we're loving these stops along the way, and everybody's super excited for the 4th of July. Marnie?
1: Impressive. It's such a neat farmer's market. It looks like nobody's even touched any of those produce. Yeah, bring me a sourdough, and I'll take whatever that cinnamon bread is, too, Brian. Have fun. Happy breakfast. All right, Brian's not done yet. He's got another stop sharing these incredible stories, wrapping up his tour on the East Coast in a special spot. And make sure to tune in tonight for a News Nation special, Patriots and Plotters. Bill O'Reilly and Leland Vittert share the stories of unsung heroes and villains of the American Revolution. That's tonight at 9, 8 Central, right here on News Nation. And how about this? Join us Saturday for all of the special coverage for America's 250th birthday. We'll be live from the National Mall, from the Great American State Fair to that massive fireworks celebration to cap off the holiday. President Trump will be addressing the crowd. There's some flyovers. Our coverage kicks off with Anna Koyman on Morning in America starting at 6 Eastern Saturday. Still ahead, 1 week since the devastating earthquakes in Venezuela. We've got an update on the recovery and search for survivors, plus the warning from utility companies about the stress all of this heat is putting on the power grid. And
7: USA!
1: History in the making at the World Cup. The men's U.S. national team winning against Bosnia, with the team now getting ready to face Belgium in Seattle in the round of 16.
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1: All right, it's been a week since back-to-back earthquakes devastated northern Venezuela, and now doctors are warning of a growing medical crisis marked by infections, diseases, and a healthcare system already stretched to the brink. The death toll surpassing 2,200 people, with more than 11,000 who are hurt. Many survivors are crowding now into the shelters. There are others who are sleeping outside without clean water, soap, or medicine. The U.S. is helping on the ground, sending in some medical teams to assist hospitals that are short on staff and supplies. And the disaster is causing some frustrations at the White House, the Trump administration saying they're outraged by Venezuelan opposition leader Maria Machado's repeated attempts to return to Venezuela, saying that will cause needless drama and relief efforts amid the relief efforts. The widespread heat wave that we're dealing with intensifying as we head into the holiday weekend, and these scorching temperatures have been stifling in the Midwest, now intensifying across the Northeast. Philadelphia, Boston, and Washington, D.C. could now see triple-digit temperatures today. And then you've got the humidity that pushes that feels-like temperature near 110 degrees. Hospitals are bracing for an uptick in patients this weekend, many with fireworks-related injuries, and now a second surge of people who are suffering from heat stroke or exhaustion.
7: Drink water as often as you can. Stay away from alcohol, caffeinated drinks, sugary drinks, things like that. They can make this condition worse.
1: Many cities, including Boston, New York, Philly, and Washington, D.C., are opening up cooling centers and expanding their emergency medical resources as people are outside celebrating the holiday. Multiple wildfires are burning across Colorado with little to no containment. More than 120,000 acres have been burned so far. The largest fire right now is in the Aspen Acres fire, or it is the Aspen Acres fire, which is 0% contained. There are bone dry conditions out there, and sustained winds are causing the fires to spread pretty fast. Several communities have canceled their 4th of July fireworks show due to the wildfire risk and telling also individuals to limit their fireworks. The Wall Street Journal is reporting Elon Musk has developed a handheld device designed to help people interact with AI. The report notes that this is a prototype similar to the iPhone, and it was shown to SpaceX investors. Musk himself rejecting the reporting, calling it, quote, utterly false. Meantime, the UN will hold its first meeting for its new AI commission. Members of the AI for Good Global Commission will include tech leaders from Amazon and Microsoft. This would be the first global commission designed at tackling issues that surround AI. The meeting comes as a UN independent panel on artificial intelligence warns that unregulated progress in this field could pose catastrophic risks. Coming up, Wall Street is getting ready to ring the opening bell after the new jobs numbers come out this morning. How investors are reacting to that coming up next.
20: 14 years in prison for killing a young woman. A 15-year sentence for a crash that caused 3 deaths. 12 and a half years for killing a child and critically injuring her mother. All true stories, all caused by marijuana-impaired drivers. 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So, if you're high, just don't drive. 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
1: The parent company of AOL, Vimeo, and Evenbright, called Bending Spoons, is now trading on Wall Street after pulling off a $1.7 billion IPO. The company priced their shares at $29 and saw the stock jump roughly 40% as trading got underway. The listing raises roughly $1 billion for Bending Spoons. The company says it plans to use that money for more acquisitions. Analysts warn about AI's overall impact on the workforce. Newly appointed Fed Reserve Chair Kevin Warsh says the AI boom will help create new jobs, predicting that the technology will boost productivity and strengthen the economy. He also says the U.S. will likely be the big winner in the global AI race. Markets are reacting this morning after the release of the June jobs report, and questions remain, will the labor market hold steady? Or is it finally cooling enough to change the Fed's next move? 57,000 jobs were added in June, down 72,000 from May, with the unemployment rate holding steady at 4.2%. This follows a solid May jobs report where hiring remained steady and layoffs eased. Joining us now, Brian Thompson, clinical professor of economics at DePaul University. Welcome to you and good morning. Help us interpret this data for folks at home.
25: Sure. I mean, you know, on the front end, it seems that, you know, the information is somewhat negative in terms of the jobs added wasn't exactly as high as people thought. The other issue is kind of the revisions. We've seen more and more revisions to the downside. And I think that that's kind of a call for caution. The JOLTS number that came out earlier in the week was more of a positive, like, you know, more jobs being opened and more job openings in general, which kind of speak to the optimism of employers. But, you know, the revisions downward and the actual number of jobs being added not as high as expectations, that kind of tells a different story or a weaker story.
1: What do you suspect is going on with certain sectors, hospitality being one of them that is way down?
25: Sure. It's more expensive to travel. And so, you know, consumers are making adjustments, making different plans, looking for maybe things that are closer to home, and just different uncertainties in the world also kind of, you know, kind of change people's expectations around that. And so, you know, that if people are doing less of that, then you start to see people in firms kind of responding accordingly. And so I think that's kind of the unknown is to what degree businesses are adjusting their expectations going forward as the, you know, uncertainty around information is kind of mixed.
1: Interesting. Inflation also hit a 3-year high in May. Wholesale prices were up over 4%. How does that influence the Fed's rate decisions?
25: Right. And this is one of the things that's kind of interesting. It's been really tough to gauge what the Fed is going to do. I think a lot of people expected with the new Fed chair that the expectation that rates would go lower. But it's hard to make an argument for rates going lower when you have inflation numbers that are higher. And so this kind of mixed bag of information makes it very difficult for markets to gauge what's going to happen next. And so some of the back and forth that you've seen in markets kind of reflects that uncertainty, on a broad based level.
1: Mortgage rates also, Brian, have been on the rise this year. What does the report suggest about those and also borrowing costs and credit card debt in the near term?

0: Right. I think on the mortgages, it's kind of interesting because, yes, mortgage rates are higher than they were in, the last 5 years. But the reality is that there's still significant demand for homes. There's people that just simply want homes. And so a quarter of a point isn't going to make or break whether or not they choose to buy a home. The price, is certainly a factor. But I feel as though that the interest, the mortgage rate is a smaller input into like people's decision. And so I think that people are kind of acting accordingly. And then to your point as well, like you're definitely seeing household credit much higher. And so again, people becoming more comfortable carrying large balances. And so in order to be comfortable carrying larger balances, you really need a labor market that's strong and that supports that. Otherwise, people may be standing on, a foundation that's not as strong as they thought.
1: Yeah, kind of quicksand. All right, Brian, thanks as always. Good to talk to you.
0: Thank you.
1: Still ahead, military recruitment hits a 15-year high. We're going to be talking to Wisconsin Representative Van Orden this morning about his time in the service and the increase we're seeing in recruitment. Next.
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15: Nation is blowing up the history books. Bill O'Reilly and Leland Vittert delve deep into the unsung heroes and villains of the American Revolution. 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
1: All right, right now, President Trump's top brass is speaking ahead of the July 4th holiday weekend alongside more than 200 National Guard members. The Secretary of War is there along with the acting Attorney General Todd Blanche. Let's listen in here for a moment.
19: And Colin McDonald, Ricky Beria, and Tony Salisbury, the Deputy HSA. Each and every one of you has been part of the single most successful public safety initiative in the history of this country. In 12 months, the crime rates in D.C. have gone from among the highest in the world to the lowest recorded in the history of our nation's capital. It is the largest, fastest, steepest reduction in violent crime that has been achieved in any city, anywhere in this country, since the recording of crime data has existed. Just think about that for a second. Work that would normally take 20 or 30 years, if ever, was done in less than 1 year's time. But it's not just the reduction in crime. The beautification of the city, the improvement to the quality of life, the cleanliness of the city, the order of the city, the feeling of security and physical comfort, the psychological ability of people from every part of this country and every part of the world to come visit our nation's capital and to see you as they tour this nation's historic sites and to feel safe, to feel secure, to feel that their children are safe. You cannot put a price tag on that. I've heard story after story where parents say to their kids when they're waiting to get picked up, just go find where the National Guard is and stand there and wait until I can come pick you up. You cannot put a dollar value on what you have provided to not only the people who live in this city, but the people who visit this city. This is the nation's capital, the capital of the United States, on the 250th anniversary of her birth. And you've not only done everything I've said, but also the national security of this city.
20: You guard it against cyber threats, terrorism, and every form of national security threat. And to make sure, as we begin this celebration, that we can do so in complete physical safety. All of civilization can be fundamentally divided into two groups of people. Builders and destroyers, between the people who do the work to build, sustain, and nurture civilization.
1: All right, talking about President Trump's priority to beautify and make D.C. safer, I also think there's a bit of an audio issue that is allowing the sound of an ambulance or police authorities in the area as well. The War Department is hitting its marks for military recruitment with new recruits at a 15-year high. All five active branches met or exceeded their recruitment goals. The Army signed contracts with more than 65,000 recruits. The Navy exceeded its target by 8%, and the Air Force brought in more than 30,000 airmen, while the Space Force brought in 819 Guardians. The Marine Corps met its 26,000 recruiting goal. All of this comes ahead of America's 250th birthday celebration. People are signing up. Joining us now, Republican Congressman from Wisconsin, Representative Derek Van Orden, who served 25 years as a Navy SEAL. Welcome to you. Thanks for being here this morning. Tell us a little bit about your service, Congressman, and why it was important for you to serve. And as a younger man, what went into that decision?
21: Okay. Well, you know, I actually served 26 years.
1: Oh, my apologies.
21: Don't worry about it. It's okay. I was kind of running around just being a goofball in the 80s. I dropped out of high school when I was 16 years old. I've been supporting myself since then. I joined the Navy at 18. I got a GED in the Navy. I wound up getting an undergraduate degree in the Navy. I served for 26 years. I retired as a Navy SEAL Senior Chief. I am the longest serving enlisted member of the United States military to ever get elected to Congress in the history of this country that I love so much. I've lived and worked.

0: Terry teaches young men and women, and it is a priceless experience. And it comes with a lot of pain. I've had about 50 of my friends killed since 9/11 in training and combat with Matthew Burns, a young man that used to work for me. I buried him last year. He's the 22nd one of my friends that committed suicide because of what we did overseas. And all of it was lawful, but, you know, it's very stressful.
1: Yeah.
0: So that's why I love being in Congress, being on the House Armed Services Committee to make sure that our men and women are man-trained and equipped properly, and also the Veterans Affairs Committee to make sure that we can help reduce veteran suicide, and then everybody that put a you know, flag on their shoulder and marched into combat gets taken care of, and their families if, unfortunately, they become one of our fellow.
1: So much hardship and hard work and also heartbreak, and thank you for highlighting that. Congratulations on your growing family, and thank you, Congressman, for your service. As we look at young people who are looking to enlist now in record numbers, what would you tell them to expect in the process of the recruitment and also the training?
0: Well, this is what I will tell them to expect. Expect it to be difficult. Expect to be challenged. Expect to exceed your own expectations. Understand that there are people external to you that can see the merit inside of you and the potential that you can't as a young individual. And understand that the men and women that are going to train you to the best of their ability have your best interest in mind, because their best interest is the best interest of the greatest country in the history of the world. That's the United States of America. So when your drill sergeant or your company commander, I don't know what they call them in the Air Force. I don't know. Tour director. Just kidding. I love the Air Force. You know, they're going to challenge you. They're going to yell at you. They're going to scream at you. They're going to break you down, and then they're going to build you back up. And it works. And we've proven it. We have the strongest, most intelligent, most lethal military in the history of the entire world. I don't think people quite understand that. We have hundreds of thousands of folks deployed at any given time. And the reason that we sleep well at night is because there are rough men willing to go into harm's way to protect you as you sleep. And that's vital that we understand that, and we appreciate our active duty men and women. And I tell you what, I do not cotton when people talk smack about this younger generation. I don't, because they're enlisting in droves because they want to protect the country. So when people say this young generation is lost, they're fools. They need to look at these people because of the future, and I respect them tremendously. And your previous segment there, you can see Secretary of War speaking right now. The National Guard has fundamentally changed Washington, D.C. This is not a verbose statement. People used to sit directly across the street from the Capitol on Independence Avenue smoking marijuana while driving their vehicles. That doesn't happen anymore. We have staff members beaten nearly half to death and some of them killed by vicious criminals here in D.C. That has come to a halt because of these brave men and women in the National Guard who have jobs at home and families at home, and they are sacrificing that time with their family to come here to protect our capital, and they have my utmost respect.
1: Let me ask you one more quick thing, and it's an important point that you made just a moment ago, and that is the struggles that our servicemen and women face when they come back, and the suicide rates and the challenges. From where you sit in Congress, what more can and should be done to address the support system around veterans and the difficult things that they face trying to engage in, so quote-unquote, normal life?
0: First and foremost, we have to put aside the military medical complex and understand that oftentimes it's self-serving. We need to look at all of the different potential treatment modalities that are available, including psychedelics. I'm not sold on them. I think that they're a bridge to a way to get to a place where our men and women don't want to commit suicide. The most successful suicide prevention program in the entire world is something called Mighty Oaks. It is a faith-based system started by a friend of mine named Chad Robichaux. And until we turn to God and understand, you know, that healing truly comes from an understanding of God, we'll never truly be healed. I mean, PTSD, I don't think it's a chemical change in your brain. I think it's a spiritual wound. And if you didn't suffer the types of symptoms that I did, I've been diagnosed with it, and I unabashedly tell everybody that. Some of the things we do overseas, you know, it wouldn't be considered normative behavior for a civilian. When you're around death and destruction and loud noises and you're afraid for extended periods of time, you know, that affects you. But I think that it affects you at a spiritual level.

0: And so when our young men and women really understand that, and they look to their creator, they get healed at the spiritual level. And that's what needs to happen. But I'm open to all of these things. Hyperbaric O2 therapy. Debbie Lee, her son, Mark Lee, was the first Navy SEAL killed in Iraq. You know, she does this hyperbaric O2 therapy stuff to help neuroplasticity in folks' brains. If you know, people are using all these different alternative treatment therapies, I support them 100%. If we can get someone to just get over the hump before they make a permanent solution to a temporary problem, I'm 100% behind it. And we're working very diligently here in Congress, but I'll be frank, you know, we're failing. We just are. I mean, we're never gonna get to zero suicides. That's just a fact. What we wanna get to is functional zero, meaning putting every single resource behind all of these different treatment modalities to meet the service member or veteran where they're at, not where we want them to be. And that's what we're working on right now.
1: What an important conversation. Thank you for joining us this morning, Republican Congressman Van Orden, and thank you for your 26 years of service. Good to talk
0: to you.
1: You're
0: welcome, man. God bless you and your viewers, and God bless America.
1: Have a safe and happy 4th. All right, still ahead.
2: As long as they keep the energy up, they can go far.
1: The U.S. men's national team is keeping their World Cup dream alive with a win over Bosnia, now headed to the round of 16. You're watching News Nation Live.
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1: The U.S. is moving on to the next round of the World Cup after that thrilling win last night, despite being down a man for a long part of the end of that game. The question now is, how will they fare without their leading goal scorer, as that red card will keep him out for the match against Belgium on Monday? News Nation's Nick Smith has more on the game and that controversy.
24: Listen, the energy and excitement were real. For the fourth time in the last five tournaments, the U.S. is one of the last 16 teams standing. But to make it to the quarterfinals, they'll have to do it without their leading scorer. Flo Balogun, who had scored three goals in this tournament, was sent off after a red card in the 64th minute of last night's game. That meant the U.S. had to finish the job for the final 26-plus minutes against Bosnia without him, and will have to do it again in the round of 16 on Monday night. Head coach Mauricio Pochettino, post-game, talked about the call.
25: Yeah, but disappointed. I think he's disappointed. He's sad because I think it wasn't his intention. And it's difficult to do, you know, nothing. We cannot do nothing to change that feeling, no? But that is soccer, that is football, that he need to understand that this type of situation happened.
24: The U.S. was leading 1-0 when Balogun was sent off, then added their second goal when Malik Tillman curled in a free kick to double the American lead in the 82nd minute. Fans from coast to coast getting in on the celebrations. So who will the U.S. play with a trip to the quarterfinals on the line? Well, that will be Belgium, who came back from a two-goal deficit in the final 5 minutes of regular time to beat Senegal 3-2. That game against Belgium will be Monday night, an 8 o'clock Eastern start from Lumen Field in Seattle. A win, and the U.S. is on to the quarterfinals for the first time in history.
1: That's going to be a hot ticket. What fun energy around the World Cup. All right, still ahead.
26: Your 401ks, you're making a lot of money. Everybody is. And we have more people working today than any time in the history of our country.
1: We've got the feels like temperature and the feels like financial strain across the country. We're going to break down some of those latest job report numbers and the impact it could have as we enter the second half of the year. And Republicans are planning something they've never done before, holding a midterm national convention. More on that at the top of the hour.
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8: Right now, millions of Americans are on the road or heading to the airport for the 4th of July weekend, and we've got scorching heat across the country.
9: They've had very good meetings, and we'll see. We hit them very hard for 3 nights, as you know, but we're getting along very well.
8: U.S. Iran talks wrapping up in Qatar. President Trump says they're seeing progress on limiting Iran's nuclear program. We're going to go live to Doha with the latest. And another turn in the Nancy Guthrie case, the FBI now saying some of the ransom notes could potentially be legitimate. What is going on with this investigation? Thank you for joining us. I'm Marnie Hughes in Chicago. This is News Nation Live. We're keeping an eye on the markets right now following the release of those June job numbers. The unemployment rate holding steady at 4.2%. Reports say Americans, though, are still feeling the pinch, and hiring remained steady last month and layoffs eased. News Nation's Alicia Nieves is live from Wall Street to break down the report. Alicia, good morning.
10: Yeah, good morning, Marnie. I mean, headline here, we're seeing Wall Street get some relief on this economic data that just came out around the jobs report, but probably not seeing that relief on Main Street, as you point out. And here's why. Let me break it down. When you look at the 57,000 jobs added number, it's actually half of what most economists were expecting. We were expecting at least 110,000, 115,000 jobs added. You had some economists even a little bit more bullish, thinking maybe we get 180,000 jobs added. What is providing some relief is that the unemployment rate still somehow ticked down a little bit lower, going from 4.3% last month to 4.2%. And we did see, you know, continued growth in sectors like healthcare. One area where we didn't see growth that's really noticeable given this time of year, you know, summertime, people going out or should be going out and you know, going on vacations, leisure and hospitality, that actually declined in the number of jobs added. That's very unseasonal for this time of year. And given that a lot of economists thought maybe with the World Cup and all these major events that we would see that tick up a little bit more. You know, Wall Street, again, liking this report. It's why major averages a half an hour ago opened up in positive territory. And even a half an hour into the open, they continue to climb those major averages. But here's why Main Street might not be enjoying this report as much or getting any relief from it. You know, in part, when you look at the underlying numbers in this report, we got a wage number that showed wages were up 3.5%. That's slightly better than what we saw last month, up 3.4%. But that still doesn't keep up with inflation and the American dollar not going as far, as inflation in the last 12 months has been around 4.2%. And then on top of all of that, You look at some data that was also released this earlier this week by the Federal Reserve, and that data shows kind of total economic output by worker and how that's developed over the last couple of decades. And we're actually at a 70-year low there. You're looking at 1950 at the beginning of this chart. 65% of what American workers put out came back to them in terms of wages and benefits. That number is now sitting at 54.1%. And we're seeing more and more of the share that was going to workers. That's going to corporate profits, investors, stockholders, going back into dividends. So this is a resilient report. I think you can still call it that, given that we saw, more jobs added than the 12-month average, even though it wasn't as much as, most economists are expecting. And we saw unemployment tick down. But it wasn't one that's going to provide relief to the average American household right now. And I think that's something that we'll continue to follow amid, more economic data coming out as we go along here, Marnie.
8: Into the second half of the year. Okay, Alicia, thank you. New this morning in the Middle East, a warning from Iran telling the U.S. not to interfere in the Strait of Hormuz. Technical talks have gone well, according to the mediators in Qatar, but now on the back burner as Iran prepares for the funeral of the late Ayatollah. That starts on Saturday in Tehran and lasts nearly a week. News Nation International correspondent Robert Sherman is live in Doha with the latest. So negotiators have left. They basically are pushing the pause button on the talks. What's the biggest takeaway from the talks the last couple of days?
7: Yeah, I would say, Marnie, the focus here was certainly getting things back on track after this previous weekend was a rocky one with Iran and the United States trading strikes. According to sources familiar, that's the reason that you saw Special Envoy Steve Witkoff and Jared Kushner on the ground here in the wake of all that tension that took place over the weekend, meeting with the Prime Minister of Qatar and the Emir of Qatar. While there were technical talks here that were indirect, and the Iranians were on the ground here, they say Special Envoy Steve Witkoff and Jared Kushner, they did not participate directly in those talks. Those were had between lead negotiators and technical experts on the different aspects of this deal. And what I would say was the top line issue for both countries here, from what we've heard, is the Strait of Hormuz, which is a part of the initial memorandum of understanding, but certainly was thrown into an uncertain predicament with the way that you had commercial ships being struck over the weekend, the way that you had strikes being carried out there. That situation has now settled. And one of the stated goals was trying to get commercial traffic flowing again. Well, when you look at the numbers, we came down from an apex point of 70 ships late last week, and it was sliding for days on end. The last couple of days that we have data for at the end of June, we did see a bit of a bump there. Talks are expected to pick up, but there's expected to be scheduled after the funeral for the late Supreme Leader Ayatollah Khamenei, which is expected to begin this weekend here, with Iran warning both Israel and the United States not to interfere, not to carry out any attacks or any military action while that funeral is taking place. Then the Qataris have said publicly that they intend to get a next round of negotiations on the books here. Marnie.
8: All right, live in Qatar, Robert, thank you. It's been a week since back-to-back earthquakes devastated northern Venezuela, and now doctors warn of a growing medical crisis with infections, diseases, and a healthcare system at its brink. The death toll has surpassed 2,200 people, and more than 11,000 are hurt. And those who survived are now crowding into shelters, or they're sleeping outside with no water, no soap, or necessary medicine. The U.S. is helping on the ground. They've sent in some medical teams to assist hospitals that are short on staff and supplies. The disaster is also causing some frustration with the Trump administration, saying that they're outraged by Venezuelan opposition leader Maria Machado's repeated attempts to return to Venezuela, saying that that will cause needless drama with the ongoing relief efforts. For the first time, Republicans are holding a convention between the presidential elections. The two-day event will be in Dallas this September. Democrats had midterm conventions in the 70s and 80s. GOP organizers are framing this event to be a big show of the party's unity. News Nation national correspondent Brooke Schaefer joining us live with the Republicans looking to pick up some momentum with this move. Yeah, certainly a moment to really galvanize Republican support, Marnie. This two-day event in Dallas this fall will be the first time Republicans hold a midterm convention. President Trump is dubbing it the Great American Comeback. He says it will focus on different agenda items like the economy, jobs and affordability, the border, crime, energy. This first ever midterm convention is something the president has floated before, but it also underscores just how important November's elections are for Republicans who are fighting to hold on to their slim majority in Congress. They're also battling President Trump's approval ratings right now at historic lows, hovering in the low 40s, largely over Americans' frustrations with rising inflation and the cost of living. Democrats, who, by the way, scrapped ideas for their own midterm convention over fundraising concerns, are criticizing President Trump's decision, arguing it's tone deaf.
11: As Americans are struggling to pay for gas, groceries, healthcare, Donald Trump and the Republicans are deciding to throw a multi-million dollar televised event to celebrate Donald Trump. So this midterm convention isn't surprising, but it's also a reminder for Americans to look at a president and a party that is historically unpopular and broken their promise.
8: The convention in Texas this September will also put an even further spotlight on a competitive and already contentious Senate race in the Lone Star State. Democrat James Tallarico against Trump-backed Republican Ken Paxton. Texas has not elected a Democrat statewide since the 90s, but a New York Times Siena poll released Monday found Tallarico and Paxton are right now virtually tied. Marnie?
12: That's going to be a race to watch. Okay, Brooke, thank you. As we get ready to celebrate the 4th of July, News Nation is hitting the road, highlighting the spirit of America, focusing on the people that make our country great. Brian Enten and company have already made a handful of stops sharing American stories of hard work and ingenuity. And this morning, Brian is in Peninsula, Ohio. Hey, Brian.
13: Hey, Marnie. Yeah, we're at Soleil's. It's amazing. It's this incredible farmer's market right out, right outside us. We're at Cleveland, right outside Cleveland or Akron area. Everything is just so fresh. I mean, the peaches, the strawberries, the cherries. It's incredible. I'm joined by Georgia, who's one of the owners out here. This has been in your family for a long time.
14: Yeah, I'm a fourth generation Soleil, and my great grandparents lived right there in the farmhouse next to the market. And so I'm here with my parents and my brother. So it's a real family farm.
13: And it's busy. It started getting busy. I mean, like 8 a.m. they start lining up out here. Yeah. Tell me about the 4th of July for you, America's 250th. Seems like a busy time for the farm.
14: Yeah, we do ramp up a lot. People like to come get all the fresh produce here. We're really known for, obviously, our sweet corn, our watermelon. We have cherries, strawberries, homegrown honey rock melons. I was just trimming up homegrown creamer onions that a lot of customers love to come and get and grill with all their 4th of July picnics. So
13: good. Before I let you go, Georgia, Marnie, come over. You were talking about the sourdough earlier, Marnie, me wanting to bring you some sourdough. So I wanted to have Georgia show us real quick because this came in like literally warm this morning. Tell me about this sourdough.
14: Yes, this is a wonderful family. They have a store in Fairlawn called Breads. They come in every single morning for us fresh. They hand knead all of their breads. There's no additives or preservatives. The ingredients are all listed right there. It's a big hit here. People love all the different flavors that they make and provide. So
13: thank you, Georgia. Yeah. We've enjoyed being here. We love
14: thank
13: it.
14: Thank you for coming.
13: Yeah,
14: we love
13: being here. Leading up to the 4th of July. It's been awesome, Marnie. We're having so much fun on the road trip, and this has definitely been a highlight.
12: Yeah, what a beautiful farm stand. Everything looks delicious. Thank you, Brian, and thanks to the whole team there. And you're invited to join News Nation all this week as Brian continues to travel and share these stories. And be sure to join us for the News Nation special tonight, Patriots and Plotters. Bill O'Reilly and Leland Vittert share the stories of unsung heroes and villains of the American Revolution. That's tonight, 9 Eastern, 8 Central, here on News Nation. And then Saturday, all day long, special coverage for America's 250th birthday, live from the National Mall, from the Great American State Fair to the massive fireworks celebration that will cap off the holiday. President Trump will address the crowd, and they've got flyovers planned. There's our team. Our coverage will kick off with Anna Koyman in the morning on Morning in America at 6 a.m. Eastern Saturday. All right, Ukraine coming under heavy fire overnight. Over a dozen people have lost their lives as crews comb through the rubble in Kyiv. We have the latest on the fighting. And all of the ransom notes on Nancy Guthrie's kidnapping case. Are they fake? Are they real? The FBI once again weighing in on a shocking report in the case. Plus, millions have taken to the skies and the roads as we get set for the holiday weekend. More on the busy travel ahead.

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11: Right now, search and rescue crews are combing through rubble in Ukraine's capital after drone and missile strikes slammed Kyiv overnight. President Zelensky says at least 18 people were killed and more than dozens more were injured in the brutal 11-hour assault. This deadly wave of strikes comes as Ukraine steps up its offensive in Russia's oil sector. Ukrainian forces also striking a refinery outside of Moscow overnight, the latest in the wave of attacks targeting the Kremlin's fuel supply. Zelensky calls the assault a 40-day blitz, putting new pressure on Putin to end the invasion. Joining us now, Andrew Berene, senior fellow at the National Security Institute and vice president of the Oceant National Security Solutions. Welcome to you, and thanks for your time. You know, because of what is happening in the Middle East, a lot of the focus has shifted away from the conflict between Russia and Ukraine, but that doesn't mean things have settled down. In fact, it appears as though they may be ramping up. What's your assessment of the battle right now?
12: I think that's exactly right. I think that the signal sent from Moscow last night was loud and clear that Vladimir Putin and Russian war planners believe

0: the West is divided, and they believe that the West is distracted. This is a massive Russian assault, and let's be very clear. These 500 or so drones and 75 or so missiles did not target critical infrastructure. They did not target military targets. Those that lost their lives and the possibly 100 or more injured are civilians. And I think that that is very dangerous for NATO's eastern flank. And I think that Vladimir Putin is definitely doing this probably quite intentionally before the 4th of July weekend with the 250th anniversary and a NATO summit in Turkey coming up next week.
1: How does Ukraine continue to defend itself, and what do you see as the U.S.'s role?
0: I think that Ukraine is definitely adopting, and I just was over by the embassy here in Washington, D.C., a peace through strength approach. Ukraine itself is trying to align quite clearly with United States values, with NATO values, with European values. And I think that they've been asking repeatedly for European defense industrial base expansion so that they can have more sophisticated and higher volumes of air defenses. And I think the United States certainly has a role here because Patriot technology for these interceptions is the best in the world. And so I think that, I can't speak to what the United States will do. I can speak to the fact that the Ukrainians have made it very clear since this full-scale invasion began that they very much want and need U.S. and European assistance to maintain their sovereignty and their security.
1: Yeah, a necessity. There's no question there is a line of communication between the U.S. and Russia, and the president and Vladimir Putin have spoken. I'm not quite sure how recently, but Putin is claiming that an agreement has not been made to end the war. What motivation does he have to wind down the invasion?
0: Well, I think that if we look at some reporting that I've seen from Jane's defense, the Ukrainian attacks on Russian oil infrastructure have been exceedingly successful. And it looks like kind of the knock-on effect of that is that there is Russian public sentiment pushing now for Russia to get out of the war in Ukraine. And that is a major change. Kind of think of that as the Russian public's will to fight or will to support Vladimir Putin's attempts to basically erase Ukraine as a sovereign country. And so I think that that is a big shift. And probably that comes down again to that peace through strength narrative that Ukraine has also adopted along with the United States, that the only way that leaders like Vladimir Putin or, in the case of the Strait of Hormuz, the Iranian regime will work with free world entities is if those free world entities have massive defensive and at times offensive capabilities.
1: Wow. Appreciate your perspective. Mr. Barine, thank you so much, sir.
0: Thank you. Great to see you, Marnie. Have a great 4th of July.
1: Thanks, you too. Coming up, millions are heading to the airport for the holiday. The busiest travel day of the year is upon us. What TSA wants you to know before you head out to the airport also.
2: America is not done yet. We're not done yet. All the way, baby.
3: This is everything to me, so I know that USA is going to win it all. 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Let's go.
1: I feel the same way. 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They're going to do it, though, without their top scorer. 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
1: 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I'm Marnie Hughes. 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
1: The U.S. is moving on to the next round of the World Cup after that thrilling win, despite being down a man for a long stretch of last night's match. The question now, how are they going to fare without that leading goal scorer moving forward, as a red card will now keep him out of Monday's match against Belgium? News Nation's Nick Smith has the latest on the game and the controversy.
14: Listen, the energy and excitement were real. For the fourth time in the last five tournaments, the U.S. is one of the last 16 teams standing. But to make it to the quarterfinals, they'll have to do it without their leading scorer. Flo Balogun, who had scored three goals in this tournament, was sent off after a red card in the 64th minute of last night's game. That meant the U.S. had to finish the job for the final 26-plus minutes against Bosnia without him, and will have to do it again in the round of 16 on Monday night. Head coach Mauricio Pochettino, post-game, talked about the call.
15: Yeah, but disappointed. I think he's disappointed. He's sad because I think it wasn't his intention. And it's difficult to do, you know, nothing. We cannot do nothing to change that feeling, no? But that is soccer, that is football, that he need to understand that this type of situation happened.
14: The U.S. was leading 1-0 when Balogun was sent off, then added their second goal when Malik Tillman curled in a free kick to double the American lead in the 82nd minute. Fans from coast to coast getting in on the celebrations. So who will the U.S. play with a trip to the quarterfinals on the line? Well, that will be Belgium, who came back from a two-goal deficit in the final 5 minutes of regular time to beat Senegal 3-2. That game against Belgium will be Monday night, an 8 o'clock Eastern start from Lumen Field in Seattle. A win, and the U.S. is on to the quarterfinals for the first time in history.
1: All right, going to be fun to watch. Well, love is in the air in the Big Apple, at least on top of the Empire State Building. A couple is in court today after they were taken into custody for climbing to the top of the spear. It's what happened, though, that has everybody talking once they got up there and how they got up there. Jessica Cartaglia has the story.
16: This all happened during an incredibly busy week here in New York City. We've learned the climbers were skywalkers, Angela Nicolau and Ivan Birkis. They've been doing this for 10 years. They don't wear any protective gear, just their cameras and maybe some water and snacks. They have more than 1 million followers. They even had a documentary on Netflix. When they reached the top of the Empire State Building, they unveiled a banner reading, "When the power of love overcomes the love of power, the world knows peace." This is often attributed

0: to Jimi Hendrix, but it was actually a British politician who originally said this. The daredevil duo climbed to the very top, then back to a platform at the base of the spire where it looked like he got down on one knee and proposed. The two of them then kissed. NYPD's emergency services unit responded. Two individuals were taken into custody without incident. There are no reported injuries. Charges, as you can imagine, are pending, and the investigation is ongoing. The Empire State Building personnel said that no one who was visiting at the time was ever in any danger, and reminding the public that there is, in fact, a legal way to get engaged at the Empire State Building. In New York City, I'm Jessica Cartaglia for News Nation.
1: Well, they made headlines. That's what they were looking to do. Well, confusion and questions surround the alleged ransom notes in Nancy Guthrie's kidnapping and ongoing missing case. Were they fake? Are they real? We're going to break down the latest from the FBI and where the case stands now.
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21: 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Bill O'Reilly's Patriots and Plotters. 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
1: Well, there's another new twist, or call it a confusing development, in the disappearance of Savannah Guthrie's mom, Nancy. The FBI says some of those ransom notes sent to news outlets earlier this year were not legitimate. Other notes may be the real thing, and those are still being investigated. The FBI's Phoenix office posting that the FBI and its task force partners have received several ransom notes over the course of this investigation. Some have been deemed to be extortion attempts without legitimacy. Other ransom demands may potentially be legitimate and are still being investigated as such. Nancy was taken from her home in Tucson on February 1st. 10 days later, we got this, FBI releasing the chilling surveillance footage of that masked man with a gun on her front porch. Investigators have yet to name a suspect publicly, though, 5+ months later. Savannah has repeatedly pleaded for any tips from the public that could lead to her mom.
22: And we are in agony. And we cannot be at peace. So no matter how much I try to come out here every day and smile and find that joy, and I will, I promise I will. This is a moment to tell you that we need your help. We're begging for your help. And I'm not going to miss that opportunity. And so please, if you're watching,
23: yes,
22: no matter how small, the reward is there. You can tell us. It can be anonymous. Please do the right thing for us, for our family, for our children. And we love our mom, and we'll never stop looking for her. Never.
1: It's so hard to see Savannah every day trying to find that joy, but living in this nightmare. 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What is going on with these ransom notes? They're real. They're fake. What are you hearing?
24: So look, I'm not surprised the FBI Phoenix office responded. They had to. When you had this mixed reporting versus what Reuters is saying and what TMZ is saying, they had to come out. Now, they weren't very specific, were they? They didn't say, well, the first two notes in February regarding these specific details and Bitcoin and the status of Nancy Guthrie are real, whereas the note that was received by TMZ last week from somebody who claims to know the kidnappers and has a video of Nancy's fake, they didn't get into specifics. Not entirely surprising when you have an active investigation like this. But what I'll tell you it doesn't do, it doesn't seem to create more faith in the investigation. Now, we don't know what's happening behind the scenes. But what I will tell you is, you know, I thought it was really interesting when they couldn't confirm whether or not the notes were legitimate, that they're still doing an investigation. Now, there are ways that you can verify whether a note is real or not, but they're still developing clues. They're still developing evidence. And I think until they have, let's say they don't have, but let's say until they have a suspect in mind or a person of interest, maybe they cannot confirm one way or another the legitimacy of these notes. But at the same time, didn't you find it interesting? They believe this is still a kidnapping for ransom. So I think that kind of gave a clue as well as where they might be thinking about this.
1: Right. I mean, what else would it be at this point? I mean, so many people have theorized, and we don't know why, where, who, or how. And maybe they don't care, Jesse, about the optics of it, right? They're going to do their investigation. But at some point, 5 months in, should we anticipate or expect or demand that they give us more information or at least clear up some of the misinformation out there, or is that unreasonable?
24: Look, this is still an active investigation, and I've seen cases that take years, years to solve, years before you find a body, years before you get answers. I hope that's not the case here, but it might well be. There's also a question if we'll ever really know what happened here. You made an interesting point. I mean, what other reason could there be? You know, there was. If you take one of those notes, it's true, right? It seemed that these people had taken her that she died and they didn't mean for her to die and they feel bad about what happened. It's very hard to make sense of it. Now, it was interesting. I had Cheryl McCollum on my show, who's an acclaimed investigator. I had her on last night. And she said, when you think about the family, isn't it interesting that you haven't seen Savannah Guthrie or her family do a press conference with the FBI or Pima County Sheriff's Office, which is what you see in other cases. So at the same time, it does make you wonder what that communication is, what's going on behind the scenes, who's taking the lead, what's the communication between the different agencies. I mean, we've had more of a discussion about the investigation and the investigators in this case sometimes than what the actual evidence is. But I will tell you one more point about this, about the letters. I mean, it is interesting, the reporting, to suggest that they contain details that only somebody who would have taken Nancy would have known. The light being out on the back porch, I believe, the Apple Watch. So those are things that I'm wondering, could there be something legitimate here and go to the motivations of who may have done this to Nancy?
1: Right, and specific details about what may have been in her room that only somebody who would be in there would know. You bring up an interesting point, and I wanted to ask you about it, and that is the evidence, right? I mean, in any case, you've got to go back to the evidence. And in this case, it seems like there's a lot of forensic evidence, whether it's a digital trail or the DNA. What have you heard about what evidence they do have that we're still waiting for tests to come back on?
24: To me, the thing that I'm hoping for is genetic genealogy. Now, that can take some time, right, where you take some sort of evidence, some sort of DNA forensic material from a scene, and it creates a whole list of a family tree, if you will. And then through other investigative methods, you start to narrow it down. And like we've seen in so many cases, and this is something that I have theorized, I've posited to all my guests, is it possible that behind the scenes, they know one or two people, they're waiting for that person to discard something like a straw, a pizza box, take it, match it up. I don't know if that's happening. That's what I hope is happening. There seemed to be a little bit of, there was a momentum that was building up when we looked at the video of the masked guy and, you know, maybe the backpack and where was the gun and with the flashlight and trying to match up where these things were purchased. But it goes back to another question. How sophisticated was this operation and how many people were involved in it? Because even when you look at the bumbling guy on the porch, there's still no arrest. There's still no identified suspects, at least to the public. And I think that says something as well.
1: Right. And I have said from the beginning, Jesse, they have more evidence. I mean, to see that person on the porch, I mean, there are so many other missing cases that have a fraction of what this case has in terms of evidence. I think it is surprising 5 months. I hope they're sitting on something big and we just don't know about it yet. Appreciate you getting up, Jesse. Good to see you as always.
24: Thanks so much.
1: You can watch Jesse Weber live weeknights at 11, 10 Central here on News Nation. This week in our Missing series, we investigate the mysterious disappearance of Courtney Stauffer, a young woman from Pennsylvania.
0: She was just a beautiful person. I can still hear her laugh and see her smile. She was just loud, funny, crazy, crazy person. She was awesome.
1: Police in Palmyra were called to Courtney's apartment three times the night she vanished, July 9th, 2012. There was an argument with the neighbors. Police came and went and say the apartment was quiet when they got that third call. The next day, Courtney was missing. And now more than a decade later, her family says it is time for the truth.
2: 11 years later, you're like, do the right thing, do the right thing. I'm still asking to do the right thing. You know, there's still $100,000 for the person that does the right thing.
1: Join us tomorrow right here on News Nation Live as we take a closer look at Courtney Stauffer's disappearance. That is in our third hour. If you've got a missing person case you want us to look into, we want to know about it. You can submit cases on our website, newsnationnow.com, or scan the QR code on your screen. Millions of people are getting ready for the holiday weekend, hitting the roads or heading to the airport. And just today alone, 3 million people are expected to go through TSA, a screening checkpoint, totaling 19 million travelers through Monday. Joining us now, Adam Stahl, TSA Acting Deputy Administrator. Thank you for being with us. I know you've got a busy weekend ahead. Do you guys call in more people to get ready for this amount of travelers? How does it work?
3: Yeah, so thank you so much for having me. This is really the culmination of months of planning, of course, for us, not only with the World Cup, but going into a really busy travel season. But our folks, of course, relish this opportunity. We have all of our team on standby, but we're ready to execute. We're excited for opportunity.
1: What are you seeing nationwide right now, Adam? What are the busiest spots?
3: Yeah, definite continued upticks in some of the large Category X airports around the country, the JFKs, the LAXs, the Houstons. We're going to continue to see increases there. But again, we're excited to perform and execute on the mission. We recognize there's going to be a continued increase in travel. I think, as you alluded to,

0: can and can't bring and some of the interesting things that you guys catch?
1: Yeah, the big thing, of course, is liquids. You know, there's a whole gambit of stream of commerce of items that we find across, and that can vary airport by airport. The one thing that's a little bit comical, but we, of course, love to remind folks of our liquid 311 rule is of ranch dressing. Of course, we have a lot of travelers coming to the United States, and so we have a lot of international travelers coming inbound that want to take some ranch back, and they're going through the TSA checkpoint. So again, we want to remind folks just to please, of course, heed the guidance when you're packing your bag, what you can and can't put in your bag. If you have more information or more questions, rather, go on TSA.gov for more information.
0: Yeah, this ranch thing has become a pretty big deal. Is there a special container that people can use? Or, I mean, is it still the under 4 ounces and, I guess, whatever container works?
1: Yeah, it's the 3-ish ounces, and I don't want to be an unofficial spokesman for Kraft, but apparently Kraft also put out a tailored ranch bottle. So again, if folks want to learn more about that, you can go on their website as well. But that's not an endorsement, of course.
0: Of course not. A side of fries. Hey, real quick, 2 hours is sort of the typical that we've always heard arriving to the airport to get through those lines. Is that still the advice going into this weekend?
1: Yeah, 2 to 3 hours. And again, a lot of the airports issue notice as well in terms of real-time wait times. But yeah, we encourage our audience, the travelers, your audience and travelers at large, to show up 2 to 3 hours. That can vary, of course, airport by airport. That's the general rule of thumb, correct?
0: All right. Well, thanks to your team. I know they're busy and many are working the holiday. Adam Stahl, the acting deputy administrator for the TSA. Happy 4th.
1: You too. Thank you, ma'am.
0: Still ahead. A beer truck overturns on the highway. Talk about a major party foul. What led to this incident next?
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3: 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That's funny.
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10: Dozens of beer cans spilled across the Connecticut highway that you see here after a tractor trailer overturned. The truck then went off the road, where it and countless beer cans sustained significant damage. What a mess. Authorities shut down the road. Took several hours to get it all cleaned up while crews removed the overturned truck and cleaned everything. Police are still investigating how it all happened. The War Department is hitting its marks for military recruitment with new recruits at a 15-year high. All five active branches met or exceeded recruitment goals. The Army signed contracts with more than 62,000 recruits. The Navy exceeded its target by 8%. The Air Force brought in more than 30,000 airmen, while the Space Force brought in 819 Guardians. The Marine Corps also met its 26,000 recruitment goal. All of this ahead of America's 250th celebration this weekend. Secretary of War Pete Hegseth honoring service members ahead of the 4th.
11: This town loves to talk about elites. There's a lot of famous people in this town. But when I talk about elites, I'm talking about all of you, the real 1%, the real 1% of America who raised your right hand to serve something bigger than yourself when you could have done anything else. And then you do the difficult, tough job that no one else is willing to do. And you stand beside law enforcement here, and you ensure that our capital is safe and secure. It's a righteous and beautiful mission. And what an honor it is to stand with you in the 250th year of our great republic, where it has always required men and women like you for 250 years to stand up and do the right thing when it's difficult. And that's precisely what you have done in this DC safe and beautiful mission.
10: I spoke this morning with Congressman and Navy veteran Derek Van Orden about the rise in recruitment ahead of the 4th of July.
12: I joined the Navy at 18. I got a GED in the Navy. I wound up getting an undergraduate degree in the Navy. I served for 26 years. I retired as a Navy SEAL Senior Chief. I am the longest serving enlisted member of the United States military to ever get elected to Congress in the history of this country that I love so much. I've lived and worked on five continents. I have multiple combat tours. My wife, Sarah Jane, and I have been married now for coming up on 34 years. We have four children. Three of them are still with us. And we're about to have our 13th grandchild. So here's what the military did for me. It made me understand that I need to look outside of myself and that there's something greater than myself. Because a young, foolish teenager, you know, we don't know these things. But when you join the service, you get with everybody from around the country, every race, color, creed, you don't care who they are, because you get to be a member of a team. And when Pete Hegseth, the Secretary of War, who I think is the best Secretary of War we've ever had, said, you know, the diversity of our strength is the most foolish statement ever made. Diversity isn't our strength. Our ability to focus on a common goal is. And that's what the United States military teaches young men and women. And it is a priceless experience. And it comes with a lot of pain. I've had about 50 of my friends killed since 9/11 in training and combat with Matthew Burns, a young man that used to work for me. I buried him. Last year, he's the 22nd one of my friends that committed suicide because of what we did overseas. And all of it was lawful, but, you know, it's very stressful. That's why I love being in Congress, being on the House Armed Services Committee, to make sure that our men and women are man-trained and equipped properly, and also on the Veterans Affairs Committee to make sure that we can help reduce veteran suicide, and then everybody that put a flag on their shoulder and marched into combat gets taken care of, and their families, if unfortunately become one of our fellow.
10: An important conversation, especially as we go into this weekend. Here's a look at some of the headlines that we're following for you today. President Trump plans to not renew the North American trade deal that he signed during his first term. The USMCA will stay in effect for now, but it will face yearly reviews as the U.S. pushes for changes. Also, new changes for those looking to get a green card. There will be some new visa limits expanding the government's authority to reject or deny applications over technical errors, and an emphasis on stricter case-by-case reviews on residency requests. And newly released NTSB filings show that UPS says it relied on Boeing's guidance that a known engine mount issue didn't pose a flight safety risk after last year's deadly cargo plane crash in Louisville. In a post-hearing submission to the NTSB, UPS says it followed all Boeing and FAA-approved maintenance programs for that specific plane fleet. Also ahead in our next hour, News Nation is hitting the road for America's 250th. We're traveling throughout the heartland, visiting the small towns and telling stories of Americans that helped shape our country. Brian Enten is on the road, and he'll be joining us again live coming up. And there's so much buzz right now around this wedding. Taylor Swift and Travis Kelce getting married this weekend. All eyes on Madison Square Garden as the power couple could potentially tie the knot there. And our reporters are on the ground standing by for the next hour to cover all the big stories of the day. Alicia Nieves is in New York with those latest job numbers. And Brooke Schaefer has more on the Republican midterm convention in Texas. You're watching News Nation Live. We'll be right back.
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10: President Trump's SAVE Act stalling on Capitol Hill, what's driving the GOP and dividing it as the party gears up for a rare midterm convention.
7: I think about America at 250, but I think about America at 500. I want an America at 500 years, where a student that stands up at a city council meeting is not unprecedented.
10: And the next generation of American leaders celebrating the country's 250th birthday. News Nation's Brian Enten on the road and sitting down with young people shaping the future of our nation, just like this young man. And new job numbers, a positive sign for the American economy as affordability and stability take the spotlight ahead of the midterms. Thank you for joining us. I'm Marnie Hughes in Chicago. This is News Nation Live. We've got the preparations underway right now across the country for the 4th of July and the 250th celebration of America. There are so many events set to take place in our nation's capital as well. Leading up to the 4th, we've got the big fireworks show on Saturday. The White House is promising a record-breaking display with more than 850,000 pyrotechnics fired off over the course of 40 minutes. President Trump will also attend and deliver his remarks on the 4th of July. News Nation White House correspondent Kelly Meyer is joining us with a preview. A fun time to be in Washington, D.C.
25: It is, Marnie. You know, walking into work today, it's, of course, very hot. I was just looking at the temperature. It's 92 right now. We're going to be a high of 101 today, as well as on Saturday. And the president was talking about that as he's going to be speaking outside on the National Mall for the July 4th. But we are seeing a lot of folks coming into town, a lot of flags around town, as well as signs for America's 250th. And the president really kicked off the celebrations yesterday as he traveled to North Dakota. He was on the Freedom 250 train. You see it there, traveling by train like Theodore Roosevelt did. He was honoring the life and legacy of the former president as he was there for the presidential library dedication and opening and gave remarks. He was also escorted by the Rough Riders along with that motorcade. And he also took the new Air Force One from the Qataris out there. So planes, trains, and motorcades along with the horseback escort to the library. I wanted to play a bit of what the president had to say, though, about speaking this weekend in the July 4th heat in D.C. Listen to this.
6: And by the way, on July 4th, it's going to be approximately 107 degrees out. And I'm going to go and I'm going to make a really long speech just to show that I can do anything. It's going to be 107.
25: So we'll be out there on Saturday on the National Mall. That will cap off the week of events for the president. He is going to be traveling next to South Dakota to Mount Rushmore for the July 4th Eve fireworks and celebration there. We also know he's here at the White House today, has a few meetings on his schedule, and then he'll wrap it all up on Saturday here in Washington, D.C. with remarks as well as that fireworks display in our nation's capital. So a big week for the White House and a big week for America as the president celebrating it. Marnie?
10: All in the heat. Kelly, what about the other members of the president's team? How are other members of the administration marking the 4th of July occasion?
25: Yeah, so we saw Interior Secretary Doug Burgum with him yesterday. We know that there were other members in the administration celebrating, including the Secretary of War, Pete Hegseth. He was actually here in D.C. today. Actually, we have some video. This was just moments ago. He was meeting with the National Guard in D.C. here at one of the parks, just up the road, really, in his suit, in the heat. And he wanted to deliver this message to the men and women out there today. Take a listen.
11: What an honor it is to stand with you in the 250th year of our great republic. where it has always required men and women like you for 250 years to stand up and do the right thing when it's difficult.
25: And we also saw Vice President J.D. Vance. He was in Virginia Beach yesterday talking to members of the military service men and women out there. And actually, there was the group that just got back in May from the Middle East serving in this Operation Epic Fury. He welcomed them back and thanked them for their service. They were serving on the USS Ford as a part of that operation and just got back from that 11-month deployment. Marnie.
10: Yeah, good welcome home to them. All right, stay cool out there, Kelly. Thanks for the update. Let's give you a look at the markets this hour. All three indices holding steady after the Fed released the jobs report for June. The unemployment rate unwavering at 4.2%. Reports, though, show Americans are still feeling the pinch, even as hiring remained steady last month and layoffs eased. Alicia Nieves is joining us from Wall Street to break down the report. Good morning.
0: Yeah, good morning, Marty. It's been an interesting report. You know, we're seeing on one hand Wall Street get most of the relief from the numbers that came out just a little while ago. But Main Street probably not feeling their concerns alleviated. Let me break down why. First, the numbers. 57,000 jobs added, a pretty strong number, higher than the 12-month average. But it's about half of what most economists were expecting. We were expecting about 115,000. Some were even bullish, expecting 180,000. Yet and still, we saw the unemployment rate tick down a little bit, going from 4.3% to 4.2% this month. And we saw, you know, some sectors like healthcare see the biggest boom or, you know, the biggest growth, 22,000 jobs added there. While we did see leisure and hospitality, which is really notable given the time of year it is, right? We're in the middle of summer. A lot of people usually traveling this time of year. We saw those jobs actually diminish. And again, that's notable given that most economists are thinking things like the World Cup would add to that boom and the seasonable job hiring that we typically see this time of the year. Wall Street liking this report, again, even though the number was half of what was expected on that headline number, in part because they think it was just enough. Most analysts and investors think it was just enough to hold the Fed off from increasing rates or doing a rate hike. On the flip side of that, when we talk about Main Street has been desperate for a rate cut to get those mortgage rates coming down, the auto loans coming down, the credit card interest rates coming down. And so that's not providing them any relief there. On top of that, when you look at the underlying numbers in this report, wage growth, that's one that most people pay attention to. That went up to 3.5% from 3.4% last month, but it still doesn't keep up with inflation, sitting at 4.2%. And then on top of all of that, you pile this data with what we saw earlier this week released from the Federal Reserve, economic output from workers. This was notable because it shows that much of the economic output from workers has actually been at its lowest pace now that we've seen in 70 years. You go back to 1950, 65% of the output went back to the American workers in their wages and their benefits. Right now, that's 54.1%, so down almost 10%, or roughly 10%, and that's 3% down in the last 3 years. So again, while we saw a resilient report today, even though it was beneath expectation on headline, you know, we're not seeing the American worker feel the relief for a number of reasons, for those wage growth. And then even that report that I showed a moment ago, much more of that economic output is going towards corporate profits now instead, going towards stockholders instead, Marnie.
10: Interesting. All right, Alicia, thank you. Mick Mulvaney's with us now, News Nation contributor and former OMB director under President Trump. Mick, good morning to you. How do you square the added job numbers, a little bit less than what people expected, but still added unemployment rate down slightly with that feel like financial pinch many people say they're experiencing?
2: Yeah, that's easy to do, Marty. I don't know if I can control what graphs you show, but if you show that graph of the red line being wages and blue line being inflation, that's the reason that people aren't feeling better about things. There you go right there. When that red line is above the blue line, that means that your wages are growing faster than inflation, which means net, net, net, you are taking home more money. You are better off than you were the month before. And whenever that red line drops below the blue line, that's a problem. And that's where we are right now. And that's one of the reasons I think you'll see the Fed continue to focus on inflation. Yeah, there's discussion about whether or not there might be a rate cut or so forth. I can't see it. Inflation is too high. 4.2% is twice what the Federal Reserve has as a target. They should be, they want inflation to be about 2%. Imagine how great things would be right now if inflation was at 2% and your wages were going up at 3.5%. It doesn't sound like that big of a difference, but it is. Over the course of a year or five, that's a huge difference in your standard of of living. So that's why people aren't feeling it, because they're not getting it.
10: Right. They're just not making it. They're not seeing the year-over-year increase. What about the news on the hospitality sector, which is down right now? I mean, we're going into the summer months when people tend to do a lot of traveling, going to hotels or booking airline tickets. They're having fun. Is this a prediction of what we've got in store for the second half of the year?
2: Yeah, in fairness, that's the first time I saw that number, and that's exactly where my eyes went to, because this is the time of season that you should see that number going up. In fact, if you take that 61,000 shortfall in hospitality, add it to the 57, you're actually just about what the estimates were. So I think most people thought hospitality at best, most folks in the markets at least, would think hospitality at the best would stay about even this time of year. Look, these are really good numbers. There's no question about it. They're a little bit soft. 57,000 is a pretty good number. There's some downward revisions from previous months. That's a little softening and so forth. But generally, they're pretty good numbers. But if you were looking for signs of weakness, it would be in that hospitality number. And you wonder if that's a bellwether of things to come.
10: When it comes to mortgage rates, borrowing costs, credit card debt, what are the expectations for the Fed, now led by Kevin Warsh, going into the next 6 months? What will you be looking for?
2: Oh, I think he has to raise rates. I just do. Again, come back to the 4.2% inflation rate. That's twice what the Federal Reserve wants to have. And the Fed, what did Kevin Warsh say? He hasn't said much, by the way, since he took over at the Federal Reserve. I think we'll see a lot more of that. Less talk, more action. But what did he say? He said inflation's too high. And he's right. And the primary tool that the Federal Reserve has to lower inflation is to raise rates. So count me amongst the camps that think that rates are going to go up before they come down. And that means higher borrowing costs, higher mortgage costs, higher interest rates on your car loans, et cetera. But that's what you have to do to beat inflation.
10: Yeah, put on hold some of those big ticket items, at least for now. Mick, always a pleasure. If I don't see you, happy 4th.
2: Happy 4th.
10: All right. Former CIA Director John Brennan is suing the Justice Department, demanding it preserve all records related to its ongoing investigation of him. He says he'll need the records to defend himself if he's indicted. Brennan is currently under investigation in Florida as part of a sweeping probe into the 2016 election. He oversaw intelligence gathering on potential ties between Russia and President Trump's 2016 campaign. Brennan claims the investigation is an unlawful and vindictive push by the Trump administration to punish longtime critics. The DOJ filing a lawsuit against California's recent ban on Glock-style firearm sales, alleging it violates the Second Amendment. The challenge to the ban, seeking to prevent the state from enforcing a limit of what firearms people can purchase. And it follows threats of future suits from acting Attorney General Todd Blanche after the Supreme Court struck down limits on carrying firearms into private businesses. In response, California Governor Gavin Newsom is blasting the federal challenge, saying that the state's laws save lives by reducing gun violence. New this morning in the Middle East, a warning from Iran telling the U.S. do not interfere in the Strait of Hormuz. Technical talks are going well, according to the mediators in Qatar, but on the back burner as Iran prepares now for the funeral of the late Ayatollah. That is Saturday in Tehran, and then it lasts nearly a week. News Nation international correspondent Robert Sherman keeping tabs on all of this for us. He is live in Qatar with the latest. Negotiators have essentially pushed pause on the talks for now. What's the greater assessment of where things stand?
4: Yeah, pause is a good way of putting it here, Marnie, as we wait for the day's events to unfold and then get new negotiations on the calendar. In terms of what has happened here in Doha, well, you had Special Envoy Steve Witkoff, Jared Kushner on the ground, according to sources familiar, largely deployed here because of the recent tensions that we had here in the region with Iran and the United States exchanging fire over the Strait of Hormuz after multiple commercial ships were struck. Those situations have since fizzled when it has come to the tensions that existed here. But I would say that the top line issue is the Strait of Hormuz, which is, of course, a part of the initial memorandum of understanding. But there is a big emphasis on getting back onto the diplomatic pathway and sorting any of those tensions that may have flared up here and restoring commercial traffic going through the Strait of Hormuz, which we are starting to see back on the rise here. You look at the latest numbers that just came in. Well, we had a height of 70 ships at the end of last week of ships going through here. Then you had the strikes taking place. The numbers started to slide significantly. They are now back on the rise. 45 ships going through the Strait of Hormuz yesterday, still down from the pre-war numbers here. But that was the big focus of what we had this week. More talks are expected. not on the books yet. We're waiting for the funeral for the former Supreme Leader Khamenei to take place. As you pointed out, beginning this weekend in Iran, lasting multiple days. Iran issuing a warning to both Israel and the United States to not try any kinetic strikes or any military action while all of these funeral processions are taking place, with Qatar saying their plan is to get new negotiations on the calendar as promptly as possible once the funeral is completed. Marnie.
10: All right, live in Qatar, Robert, thank you. As always, coming up, we've got this dangerous heat wave happening across the country as we get set for the 4th of July festivities. The warning now from utility companies about the stress this is having on the power grid. Republicans are planning a midterm national convention, something they've never done before. The reason the president picked this year to do it. And
5: USA! USA! USA! USA! USA!
10: USA lives on in the World Cup, winning against Bosnia and advancing now to the round of 16 for the first time since 2002. They're going to be down, however, one of their best players after a controversial call. You're watching News Nation Live.
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10: A widespread heat wave is intensifying as we head into the holiday weekend. Scorching temperatures stifling the Midwest, now intensifying across the Northeast. Philly, Boston, Washington, D.C. could see those triple-digit temperatures today. And then you've got the humidity, which pushes that

0: feels like temperature to near 110 degrees. Hospitals are getting ready for not just an uptick in patients this weekend because of the fireworks and related injuries we see because of that, but also a second surge of people suffering from the heat.
1: Drink water as often as you can. Stay away from alcohol, caffeinated drinks, sugary drinks, things like that. They can make this condition worse.
0: Water, water, water. Many cities like Boston, New York, and Philadelphia, including D.C., are opening up cooling centers this weekend and expanding emergency medical resources. So find some shade. Out west, multiple wildfires are burning across Colorado with little to no containment. More than 120,000 acres have been burned so far. The largest blaze right now is the Aspen Acres fire. It's bone dry, and they've got sustained winds, which is fueling the flames. Several communities have canceled their July 4th fireworks shows as a result of the risk. This week in our Missing series, we investigate the mysterious disappearance of Courtney Stauffer, a young woman from Pennsylvania.
2: She was just a beautiful person. I can still hear her laugh and see her smile. She was just loud, funny, crazy, crazy person, but she was awesome.
0: Police in Palmyra were called to Courtney's apartment three times the night she vanished in July of 2012. There was an argument with neighbors. Police came and went and say the apartment was quiet when they got that third call. The next day, Courtney was missing. And now more than a decade later, her family says it is time for the truth.
3: 11 years later, you're like, do the right thing, do the right thing. I'm still asking to do the right thing. You know, there's still $100,000 for the person that does the right thing.
0: Join us tomorrow right here on News Nation Live as we take a closer look at Courtney Stauffer's disappearance. That is in our third hour. And if you have a missing person case you would like us to look into, we'd like to know about it. 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Coming up, the Save America Act is stuck in limbo with Congress on recess for the 4th of July. A Republican House member joins us next with where the party stands on the president's top priorities.
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0: Good morning, and thank you for joining us. 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
4: The War Department is hitting its marks for military recruitment with some new recruits at a 15-year high. All five active branches met or exceeded their recruitment goals. The Army signed contracts with more than 62,000 recruits. The Navy exceeded its target by 8%. The Air Force brought in more than 30,000 airmen, and the Space Force brought in 819 Guardians. And then the Marine Corps met its 26,000 recruitment goal. All of it ahead of America's 250th. Secretary of War Pete Hegseth this morning honoring service members ahead of the holiday.
5: This town loves to talk about elites. And there's a lot of famous people in this town. But when I talk about elites, I'm talking about all of you, the real 1%, the real 1% of America who raised your right hand to serve something bigger than yourself when you could have done anything else. And then you do the difficult, tough job that no one else is willing to do. And you stand beside law enforcement here, and you ensure that our capital is safe and secure. It's a righteous and beautiful mission. And what an honor it is to stand with you in the 250th year of our great republic, where it has always required men and women like you for 250 years to stand up and do the right thing when it's difficult. And that's precisely what you have done in this DC safe and beautiful mission.
4: And as we get set for this weekend's festivities in Washington, be sure to tune in tonight for a News Nation special, Patriots and Plotters. Bill O'Reilly and Leland Vittert share stories of unsung heroes and villains of the American Revolution. That's tonight, 9 Eastern, 8 Central, here on News Nation. And on Saturday, join us all day for special coverage of America's 250th, live from the National Mall, from the Great American State Fair, to the big fireworks celebration to cap off the holiday Saturday night. President Trump will address the crowd. There are flyovers planned. There's our team lined up for coverage. Anna Koyman will start things off in the morning at 6 Eastern on Saturday. Well, for the first time ever, Republicans are holding a convention between presidential elections. The two-day event will be in Dallas this September. Democrats had midterm conventions in the 70s and 80s. But a first for Republicans. The GOP organizers are framing this event to be a big show of the party's unity. News Nation national correspondent Brooke Schaefer joins us with more details. Hey, Brooke.
6: Hey, Marnie. This two-day event in Dallas this fall will be the first time Republicans hold a midterm convention. President Trump is dubbing it the Great American Comeback, and he says it will focus on what he considers wins for his administration, things like the economy, jobs and affordability, the border, crime. This first ever midterm convention is something the president has floated before, but it also underscores just how important November's elections are for Republicans who are fighting to hold on to their slim majority in Congress, but they're also battling President Trump's approval ratings right now at historic lows, hovering in the low 40s, largely over Americans' frustrations with rising inflation and the cost of living. Democrats, who scrapped ideas for their own midterm convention over fundraising concerns, are criticizing this plan, arguing it's tone deaf. Americans are struggling to pay for gas, groceries, health care. Donald Trump and the Republicans are deciding to throw a multi-million dollar televised event to celebrate Donald Trump. So this midterm convention isn't surprising, but it's also a reminder for Americans to look at a president and a party that is historically unpopular and broken their promise. So, Marnie, this convention in Texas will also put an even further spotlight on the competitive and already contentious Senate race in the Lone Star State. You've got Democrat James Tallarico against Trump-backed Republican Ken Paxton. Texas hasn't elected a Democrat statewide since the 90s, but a New York Times Siena poll released on Monday found Tallarico and Paxton are right now virtually tied. Marnie?
4: All right, Brooke, thank you. Still ahead.
0: When you mentor one student, that student will change a city, and that city will change the world.
4: News Nation's Brian Enten sits down with this young man who has made it his mission to push younger Americans to get more involved today to become our leaders of tomorrow. Next.
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14: blowing up the history books. Bill O'Reilly and Leland Vittert delve deep into the unsung heroes and villains of the American Revolution. 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
4: As Republicans prepare for the midterm convention, Capitol Hill's plans are up in the air. Congress is at a standstill right now as there is GOP infighting intensifying over a split on President Trump's election bill, the Save America Act. It has caused some delays in voting for military spending and raised questions as well over Speaker Johnson's leadership. Joining us now, Republican Congressman from Idaho, Representative Russ Fulcher. Congressman, thank you for your time this morning. What, in your mind, are the biggest sticking points when it comes to the Save America Act and its priorities?
20: Well, as you indicate, all political debate in Washington, D.C. right now leads to the Save America Act. And, of course, that has to do with the citizenship and citizenship requirement and the voter ID. And therein lies the debate. We don't have any support on the Democrat side for that, and not even all Republicans support it. And so that is the controversy. The supermajority of Americans support it. And so ultimately, I think it gets done, Marnie. However, it probably won't be done being attached to a vehicle like the NDAA, which is the defense bill, or the housing bill. It's likely to only be done through the reconciliation process, which lowers the threshold for voting in the Senate from 60 to 51.
4: Some, because we're at kind of a standstill, as you mentioned, have questioned Speaker Johnson's ability to get a deal done before this recess. Are you questioning that at all?
20: It's not going to happen before the recess. The House has got a lot of interesting characters, and it's like trying to hire or to route about 430 some cats. And there's a lot of different cats in this side of the building. And so that's always a struggle. That said, we have passed the Save America Act out of the House now, I think, three or four times. So we have proven the ability to pass it through the House. The struggle is on the Senate side. There's not the support on the Senate side. That's where we have the struggle.
4: And where's the roadblock there? As you talk to your Republican colleagues and members of the Senate, what are their biggest concerns?
20: You know, there's several Republicans on the Senate side that have just taken a very moderate approach that, no, the Constitution is not correct. You should not have to be a citizen to vote. You should not have to prove with voter ID when you go vote. And they've taken a pretty hard line on that. Now, clearly, in the Constitution, you've got our Amendment 14 and Amendment 15 that say, yes, these are the guidelines. The Save America Act would be the enforcement for that. But our friends on the Senate side don't agree in that regard.
4: No, at least not yet. I'd love to get your thoughts on this progressive wave that we've seen across the country. Most recently in the Colorado primaries, we saw it in New York. We've seen it in Seattle, Democratic Socialists. How are Republicans responding and strategizing around that right now?
20: Yeah, this is very, very dangerous, Arnie. What has made America so prosperous over the years has been the reward for work. And that's been very, very successful in this country. And now with this socialist, even communist type approach and this trend, this movement, if you will, it sounds really good to say everything should be free. Well, everything is just not realistically free. Somebody has to pay for that along the way. But nevertheless, there is a movement in that regard. I think it's extremely dangerous. And as you point out, this is not just in one part of the country now. We've seen it in New York, in Washington State, now in Colorado. I think we just have to make sure that people understand that nothing comes for free. Take a look at the world history. What's happened with countries that have embraced this? It's not worked out well for the citizens, no matter where you look historically. We need to educate our country of that.
4: Finally, Republicans and the president are planning this midterm convention in September in Dallas. What do you think is the motivation behind this?
20: Voter turnout. This is all about voter turnout. And, you know, midterms don't typically bode well for the party of the president that has been elected prior. We need to reverse that trend. I think the president is encouraging this special convention just to try to fire up the base, try to get people engaged, get more people out to vote. We need it this cycle.
4: Congressman Fulcher, happy 4th. Thanks for the time today.
20: Happy 4th, Marty.
4: And as we get ready to celebrate the holiday, News Nation has been hitting the road all this week, highlighting the spirit of America, focusing on the people that make our country great. Brian Enten and company have already made a handful of stops, sharing stories of hard work and ingenuity and the American spirit. And Brian is back with us as he makes his way across Ohio this morning. Hey, Brian.
1: Hey, Marnie. Yeah, we're at the farm stand here. So, ladies, we love it. We've been here all morning. I'm so full. We just ate bread, and we just met this gentleman here. This is Raven. Take a look at Reagan. Reagan.
21: Reagan's on TV.
1: Wishing everybody happy 4th of July. But it's awesome out here meeting Americans all over the place from coast to coast. We met one very young American. And, you know, you think about the 4th of July, you got to think about the future of our country. And this kid, man, that it's anything like him, the future is bright.
22: America's 250th birthday is not just about our past, it's about what's next.
23: Yeah, I think we could do a game at the beginning of the year.
22: And that's where kids like 15-year-old Clint John come in, though it's hard to think of him like a kid.
24: How did you get to be so smart?
23: I'd like to think that everyone has the same amount of potential. You just got to use it. My mother is also very strict. She got the Jamaican touch. So if you know anything about a Jamaican household, you know that it's very tight.
24: So your mom is strict?
23: She's strict, for sure.
22: Clint's Only in America story started with his mom, Shauna Brady.
23: My mother arrived here from Jamaica. She crossed the oceans on belief and a promise in America. I love America because of opportunity. It's a country that was built on life, liberty, and the pursuit of happiness. Opportunity is what my mom came here for.
22: And Clint has taken full advantage of every opportunity. He's class president at Miami Norland Senior High School. He'll have a college degree before he even graduates. He won the U.S. President's Award for Educational Excellence.
23: Mr. Clerk, thank you for joining me today.
22: He hosts a podcast and is executive director of Virtu Tempopulo, Latin for Virtue of the People, a mission teaching young people about American civics.
23: Civic Knowledge Bowl. It's South Florida's premier civic competition. And so this year we had 21 schools participate about civics. We have Youth Governance Day. Students step into the role of mayor for a day. Serving as mayor for a day may seem like a thing you do, right, for fun. When you mentor one student will change a city, and that city will change the world.
22: Clint's organization has already had 45 mayors for a day, and it's no surprise Clint hopes to one day run for elected office himself.
25: If a child in fire can demand a seat at the table, what is your excuse in an air-conditioned room in the state of Florida?
22: For him, this 4th of July is about looking forward.
23: I think about America at 250, but I think about America at 500. I want an America at 500 years where a student that stands up at a city council meeting is not unprecedented. Like, a student speaking up and speaking out shouldn't be in the same sentence as unprecedented.
26: The future, 50 years from now, will be regarded.
1: It was so awesome meeting Clint, Marnie, such an inspiration. When he said that he's getting his college degree before his high school degree, I was like, oh my gosh, amazing, amazing. But I also just met Paul out here. We meet a lot of people on the road. A big News Nation fan, by the way. What were you just telling me? I think Marnie will like this.
21: News Nation is my favorite channel, news channel. And I thank you guys for launching because you're brand new.
1: Pretty new, yep.
21: And, you know, it's the first channel I turn on every morning. Very objective, and that's all about me.
1: Thank you.
21: You know, both sides of an issue.
1: We're trying. Thank you, Paul.
21: You're
1: appreciate
21: doing a great
1: you watching.
21: Job, and I think you're going to take over.
1: Oh, you think I'm going to take over? You hear that, Marnie? Okay.
4: I think hopefully my
1: boss is watching.
4: You are taking over.
1: Yeah. But it's been fun.
4: It's so fun. So you're in Ohio. You're filling up on fruit and bread. Where are you going next, Brian?
1: Yeah, we're going to head, you know, our final stop, we don't have much of a plan, which is kind of fun. We just find these places, but our final stop is going to be Pigeon Forge tomorrow, where we're going to stay for the 4th of July. They apparently have an amazing 4th of July festival and fireworks, so we're looking forward to that. We might run into Dolly Parton, we don't know, unless she's at Taylor Swift's wedding. Someone brought that up to me yesterday, but we'll
4: really?
1: See.
4: Wow, how cool. Well, if you do run into her, tell her hi. Enjoy the trip. You guys have been doing such a great job highlighting these awesome stories. I love that fruit stand. I think it's so organized.
1: So
4: all the
1: good.
4: Fruit is beautiful. Have fun. Brian, thank you.
1: Thanks.
27: Hey.
4: Well, the U.S. is moving on to the next round of the World Cup after a thrilling win, despite being down a match for the long stretch. So now the question is, how are they going to fare without their leading goal scorer? They got that red card that will keep him out for the match on Monday against Belgium in Seattle. Nick Smith has more on the game and that call.
0: Listen, the energy and excitement were real. For the fourth time in the last five tournaments, the U.S. is one of the last 16 teams standing. But to make it to the quarterfinals, they'll have to do it without their leading scorer. Flo Balogun, who had scored

0: doubled the American lead in the 82nd minute. Fans from coast to coast getting in on the celebrations. So, who will the U.S. play with a trip to the quarterfinals on the line? Well, that will be Belgium, who came back from a two-goal deficit in the final 5 minutes of regular time to beat Senegal 3-2. That game against Belgium will be Monday night, an 8 o'clock Eastern start from Lumen Field in Seattle. A win, and the U.S. is on to the quarterfinals for the first time in history.
1: All right, Nick, thank you. Well, it's a love story in the most famous arena. Will Taylor Swift and Travis Kelce tie the knot this weekend at Madison Square Garden? We've got a look at how the Big Apple is getting ready for the potential nuptials. Also, an update on this daredevil duo who were taken into custody after they climbed to the top of the Empire State Building.
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0: 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I get out of class, I grab my gear, and get to the game because I can't wait. And my dad, he does the same thing. He's a high school sports official. He makes the tough calls, stays cool under pressure, and knows ball like nobody else. And I want to be just like him. You can too. 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
1: Briefing about major events happening this weekend in New York City, I would be remiss not to mention an event that we are tracking at Madison Square Garden on Friday night. The NYPD will, of course, have a detail in place, but I am not going to go into more specifics on that at this time.
2: My recommendation to all New Yorkers is to stay inside and stay cool. And if you happen to be getting married at Madison Square Garden, you will be staying inside and you will be staying cool. And I think it's a good example to set for the city at large.
3: Are you ready for it? Taylor Swift and Travis Kelce's wedding weekend set to take over Madison Square Garden. New York's top cop and mayor, though, playing coy about the potential nuptials at the world's most famous arena. Crews have been seen all week setting up as police lock down the area. And tonight, we are learning about 100 guests expected for an intimate rehearsal dinner. And then tomorrow, the main event, a massive wedding celebration at the Garden. Swift and Kelce still, though, have not confirmed any of those details. Joining us now, pop culture expert and entertainment insider Jackie Jordan, host of Front and Center with Jackie Jordan, the podcast. I mean, call me a skeptic, but I mean, could this be a decoy for a wedding someplace else, or is this thing really happening?
4: Oh, I don't know, Marty. I think actually I'm probably a bigger skeptic than you could possibly be. But, Tom Brady and Gisele Bündchen exited stage left, Travis Kelce and Taylor Swift became the king and queen sweethearts. They've been together since 2023, and so everybody's been anticipating this romance, which is falling on the weekend of the 250th anniversary of the country, and there's a lot of other festivities going along. So it's interesting that they chose New York City, Madison Square Garden, as their place for the nuptials. There were all sorts of rumors in the beginning of June that they were going to get married near Taylor Swift's Rhode Island house, and that turned out not to be true. And, you know, you've got a lot of friends if you're going to be filling up Madison Square Garden for a wedding. But we do hear that there is a rehearsal tonight, and we can expect it to be a show because, Travis Kelce is the darling of NFL, and Taylor Swift has got her followers of Swifties, and everybody loves a really good romance. Isn't that the truth? And we saw that on the Empire State Building yesterday, isn't that?
3: Yeah, we did. Hey, that would have been fun if that ended up being Travis Kelce and Taylor Swift at the top of the building. So, Jackie, we're looking at outside the Madison Square Garden entrances, and we're trying to decipher like what it is that all these crews are bringing in. Do we have a sense, like, has anybody spilled the beans on who's invited?
4: Well, it sounds like they've been saying it's been quite a scramble. I think we just heard from our News Nation reporter who said that in Pigeon, Tennessee, Dolly won't be there because she'll be in Madison Square Garden for it. I imagine there's going to be some great performances, because why else would you choose a place like Madison Square Garden if you weren't going to have performances on in and above a wedding ceremony? I know that this is the first wedding that I'm aware of potentially happening in Madison Square Garden. But you know what? It is an event. And you know, when we look at Travis Kelce and Taylor Swift, we have to remember that they're both empires. Well, I mean, we love to just see them as people, but they're empires. You know, he represents the NFL. In 2023, when they got together, he was an educational spokesperson for Pfizer at the time, and she was bringing all the Swifty tweens and teen eyeballs to the NFL for the first time, and the NFL merchandising started doing, you know, more girl clothes and teen clothes for the NFL. So there's a lot involved in this, and I would also say, bringing it back to Marnie, you and my skepticism, that it's not a coincidence that this is this event of this magnitude and this distraction in Manhattan requiring a tremendous amount of security is happening on the same weekend as the 250th anniversary celebration. Yeah. Just saying.
3: She likes symbols, right? And meaning behind numbers. So I'm sure there's some numerical reason for all of it. If it happens, it's great. I'm happy for them. It's exciting.
4: Beautiful.
3: And I'm even hearing Blake Lively might even been invited. So putting some bad blood to rest potentially between the two.
4: Yes.
3: Yeah. All right, Jackie, thank you. Have fun this weekend. Happy 4th.
4: Take care, Marnie.
3: Jackie mentioned this. Love must be in the air in the Big Apple. That couple in New York has been released from jail after they climbed to the top of the Empire State Building. Jessica Cartaglia has more.
5: This all happened during an incredibly busy week here in New York City. We've learned the climbers were skywalkers, Angela Nicolau and Ivan Birkis. They've been doing this for 10 years. They don't wear any protective gear, just their cameras and maybe some water and snacks. They have more than a million followers. They even had a documentary on Netflix. When they reached the top of the Empire State Building, they unveiled a banner reading, "When the power of love overcomes the love of power, the world knows peace." This is often attributed to Jimi Hendrix, but it was actually a British politician who originally said this. The daredevil duo climbed to the very top, then back to a platform at the base of the spire where it looked like he got down on one knee and proposed. The two of them then kissed. NYPD's emergency services unit responded. Two individuals were taken into custody without incident. There are no reported injuries. Charges, as you can imagine, are pending, and the investigation is ongoing. The Empire State Building personnel said that no one who was visiting at the time was ever in any danger, and reminding the public that there is, in fact, a legal way to get engaged at the Empire State Building. In New York City, I'm Jessica Cartaglia for News Nation.
3: And a lot less death-defying. All right, dangerous heat across the country right now as we get ready to celebrate America's 250th. Nicole Burley is coming up next.
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2: The U.S. men's national team is heading to the next round of the World Cup, but without their leading scorer. And Americans across the country are on the move for the big holiday weekend as a massive heat dome continues to cover so much of the U.S. I'm Nicole Burley, live in Chicago. 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
3: This is a movement.
2: The battle lines are drawn.
4: They're communists, they're not social democrats.
2: As the fight for control of Congress heats up. The spirit of America.
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2: News Nation is celebrating the best of America as we look toward the next 250 years. Nightmare Rescue. What we're learning about the investigation that found more than a dozen children living in horrific conditions. And see you at the altar.
6: Instead, marry me.
2: Taylor Swift and Travis Kelce's big day.
7: They love each other, and I hope they both have good prenups.
2: What we know about their rumored wedding at Madison Square Garden.
6: Just a love story, baby, just say yes.
2: And we do begin today at the start of the 4th of July holiday weekend as Americans are getting ready to celebrate 250 years of independence. And many are hitting the road for the long weekend. AAA expecting a whopping 72 million Americans to travel at least 50 miles. And the AC will be cranked for many of those drivers as they will be on the road in the midst of a massive heat dome, which is bringing triple-digit temperatures to a huge portion of our country. News Nation's Alex Capriello is live in a sweltering Chicago. Alex, with more on the hot American summer celebration.
8: Yeah, no doubt about it, Nicole. In fact, we expect to beat last year's 4th of July numbers when it comes to traveling. But the big wrinkle this year is what everybody's talking about, that massive oppressive heat that's coming down on about 250 million Americans over the next few days. The latest numbers from our friends at AAA predict around 72 million Americans are going to be hitting the skies, the roads for this special holiday weekend. Today is the big day, really, though, when it comes to picking up travel, with the FAA expecting today to be the busiest day when it comes to the skies. But by far, the vast majority of Americans are going to be piling into their minivans and driving to their destinations for this 4th of July holiday weekend. But it's really not just the pain at the pump that they're going to be feeling. That's, of course, the stifling heat from the heat dome impacting an estimated 36 of our United States, with daily high temperatures predicted in those long stretches of the Midwest and the East Coast. Officials in New York City warning of the dangers of heat stroke and heat exhaustion. Trained medical professionals being dispatched to homes of senior citizens to perform wellness checks there. And the Department of Homeless Services has announced a code red, meaning that they are mandating outreach to homeless folks from noon until 8 p.m. Other New Yorkers, in the meantime, heading to cooling centers, community pools, or even just trying to catch a break inside their local subway, getting in on that AC that's within that subway system. Take a listen.
9: Like, I cannot breathe right now. Like, I want to just go home, put the AC, and that's all.
10: I've experienced worse summers in New York City, so I'm hoping that the MTA keeps up the good job and it being a little bit cooler than it's been in the past.
11: It feels great. It's much better than outside. Just to be in hot weather, yeah, baby loves the pool. It's their first time.
8: And as we've been talking over the last few days, this heat wave coinciding with America 250 and all the big 4th of July celebrations that are happening. And you can't really think about the 4th of July without thinking about some of our revolutionary founding fathers that made their homes in places like Philadelphia, New York City, and Boston. That's really where we're going to see those sweltering temperatures take place, compounded by the fact that those are major metros that use so much concrete and steel. And that's really just making that heat feel so much more miserable as it emanates from the concrete jungle. So a lot of those people really brace for those triple-digit heat indices that are well into those 100-degree temperatures.
2: Yeah, really Nicole. Dangerous temperatures, Alex. So right now, so many of us are trying to save a dollar or two, but some drivers will be hit with a new unexpected cost.
8: Yeah, exactly. Think about how long we've been talking about gas prices. We're really going to be talking about it this weekend as well. Not just for the simple fact that so many are hitting the road, but because all of a sudden, a lot of the people that live in states that are being hit with these new gas taxes, and really it's not too high, but it's enough to make you at least consider what you might want to be doing to save a buck or two. Places like Maryland, New Jersey, California, and Washington, they all have those increased gas tax. So right now, let's take a look at the national average, which sits at $3.84, still a long way away from where we were about a year ago, but a drastic 16% drop from our wartime peak. Nicole.
2: All right. Alex Caffarello live for us here in Chicago. Thank you. Well, we are now 2 days away from honoring America's 250th birthday, and President Trump is preparing for the celebration as the Great American State Fair continues to welcome visitors to our nation's capital. The president's speech will headline Saturday night's festivities before fireworks light up the sky in D.C. and, of course, all across our country. White House correspondent Kelly Meyer joins us live there in D.C. So, Kelly, how is the president and the city itself preparing?
12: Well, we actually just heard overhead, and you might be able to hear them once again. They're doing some flight rehearsals, and I just uploaded some video I took of these planes rolling by. You could hear the rumble in the air. Everybody here at the White House is kind of has their phone to the sky trying to catch them, and they just go by in a blip. So you might hear that going by as well. So a lot of preps already underway for the 4th of July here on Saturday. There's American flags everywhere, 250 signs everywhere, and you can definitely feel the crowd starting to come in. And they're coming in this heat as well. It's going to reach about 100 degrees, as you were just talking about with Alex there in Chicago. It's going to be hot here in Washington, D.C. as well. The president's here at the White House today, but he has been kicking off this week of celebrations, really, in North Dakota yesterday. He was there on the Freedom train, the Freedom 250 train. You see it there. He was at the dedication of the Theodore Roosevelt Presidential Library, and he traveled by plane there on the new Air Force One, so planes, trains and motorcades, we were saying, as he was escorted in by the Rough Riders as well. And the president touched on how hot it's going to be here in D.C. this weekend, but how he plans to stick it out and give a speech. Listen to this.
13: On July 4th, it's going to be approximately 107 degrees out. And I'm going to go and I'm going to make a really long speech just to show that I can do anything.
12: All right, so the president will be out here on the National Mall on Saturday. News Nation will also be there for the record-breaking fireworks show. The president, though, North Dakota on Wednesday. He's set to go to South Dakota tomorrow for the July 4th Eve celebration there with the fireworks at Mount Rushmore, and then return here to Washington, D.C. on Saturday. So a lot of celebrations still ahead here, Nicole.
2: That's right. I will be anchoring there on the Mall. Very excited about it. Kelly, the Secretary of War today also marking the country's birthday. Where was he?
12: Yeah, so he was actually right here in Washington, D.C., the Pentagon chief over at a park here in Washington, D.C., meeting with members of the National Guard, and he wanted to deliver a message directly to them. And here's what he had to say.
14: What an honor it is to stand with you in the 250th year of our great republic, where it has always required men and women like you for 250 years to stand up and do the right thing when it's difficult.
12: And I know, Nicole, we were talking about Vice President J.D. Vance just yesterday meeting with men and women at Virginia Beach and talking with those that were just deployed to the Middle East, returned in May from an 11-month deployment, and they were serving on the USS Ford, serving our country, and he thanked them and welcomed them home. So certainly going to see a lot more from members of the president's administration as well from the president himself. Nicole.
2: All right. Kelly Meyer, live for us there in D.C. Thank you. All right. We turn now to the Middle East, and the U.S. and Iran have wrapped up their separate indirect talks with no sign that that any issues are resolved. That includes the Strait of Hormuz. While the initial deal calls for ships to resume passing through that critical waterway, Iran wants to control it and institute tolls starting next month. Meantime, the Trump administration is still trying to end another war, the conflict in Ukraine. Overnight, a massive Russian strike killed more than a dozen people in that country's capital. International correspondent Robert Sherman is following it all live from Qatar. So, Robert, do we know when the U.S. and Iran could resume talks?
15: Well, nothing has been set in stone yet here, Nicole. We're waiting for a few more things to transpire over the next couple of days, with these talks just wrapping up here. Sources familiar telling us that Special Envoy Steve Witkoff and Jared Kushner are largely deployed here to Doha this week over the situation in the Strait of Hormuz, which was a site of tension this past weekend with Iran and the U.S. trading strikes. We know that they met with the Prime Minister of Qatar, the Emir of Qatar as well, and the Strait of Hormuz for both the Iranian delegation that was here and the American delegation was really top of mind for both of these countries. And it's important to note, Strait of Hormuz was a part of the initial memorandum of understanding that was signed. But this was about getting back onto a diplomatic pathway and to reasserting what the rest of the 60 days is going to be looking like here when it comes to commercial traffic going through the Strait of Hormuz. In terms of what that traffic has looked like, well, we came down from a high of 70 late last week when we started to see Iran and the United States exchanging strikes, and it slid for the next few days. Things have started to stabilize and the numbers have started to rise. In terms of the next round of negotiations, well, what we're waiting on here is for the funeral for the former supreme leader of Iran to take place. That's expected to begin this weekend and last nearly a week. Qatar says that they anticipate that a new round of negotiations will be put on the books after those funerals processions wrap up next week. Nicole.
2: All right, so Robert, let's turn now to the war in Ukraine. What are you learning about Russia's massive attack on Kyiv overnight?
15: Well, local Ukrainian officials have described this as the most massive attack that they have seen to date, including drones, missiles being fired from Russia. Of course, this comes after Ukraine was able to get in some significant blows on Russia, hitting cities such as Moscow in recent days. This retaliation from Iran, from Russia, beg your pardon, took the lives of at least 22 people, according to local media. That's the latest number that they're currently at right now. You see these massive explosions on the horizon in Kyiv, but you've also seen the damage left behind on the ground with rescue crews picking through the rubble. We've heard from President Zelensky today, who has continued to re-up his plea that he wants air defense systems, some of the most advanced kinds, such as Patriot and THAAD systems, to be given or be able to be purchased by Ukraine, but has also said that at next week's NATO summit in Turkey, hoping to have the time of the American officials there in order to discuss the situation in their country and the future prospects of negotiations with Russia. Nicole.
2: All right. Robert Sherman, live for us there in Doha, Qatar. Thank you. Well, coming up, Democratic Socialists are winning big in midterm primaries, but how will they fare against the president's picks come November? And News Nation's Brian Enten continues on his Spirit of America tour, celebrating the nation's big birthday. All right, Brian, where are you right now?
16: This is the best tour. We're all over America. 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We just tried it a little while ago. I'm going to have the latest. Getting ready for the 4th, 250th birthday of America coming up.
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7: As the U.S. is gearing up to celebrate its 250th birthday this weekend, our Brian Enten has been driving across the heartland. He's visiting different towns, looking at what makes up the best of our country and how people are celebrating. Senior national correspondent Brian Enten now joins us now. He is there at a farmer's market there in Peninsula, Ohio.
8: Yes, we're at Soleil's Farm Stand just outside Cleveland. This might be my favorite stop yet, and that says a lot because we've been a lot of cool places. The food here is so good. All I've been doing is eating all morning, and this is the family behind the whole thing. This is Jake, fifth generation farmer here. Tell me what's going on with the corn, because that's what you guys are famous for.
9: So this isn't our corn right now. This corn is from Georgia, and our corn will be ready in a few weeks, but this corn's good, but it's not as good as ours.
8: I bet yours is so good. But what is everybody doing back here? Like, what's the process happening?
9: He's sorting it to make sure everything's good and, like, all of it's high quality and stuff. Awesome. And big enough.
8: And this is your grandma, Paula.
9: Yeah.
8: Paula, what are you most excited for the 4th of July? It feels so American here. It has such a good vibe.
10: It is a wonderful atmosphere here. You know, people come down, just family, and they bring their friends. And we have the outdoor eateries open, which is high-quality sandwiches, roasted corn, fresh fruit sundaes. And people just sit in our gliders and relax and enjoy the day and enjoy the family all getting together.
8: Yeah,
10: it's just so nice.
8: It's so relaxing. And just real quick, they do a corn maze, and you design it every year. And this year, for America's 250th, what are you doing?
10: For our 250th birthday, we have I'm really not supposed to tell the design, so you'll be the first.
8: Okay.
10: It is an eagle.
8: Awesome.
10: And he's got the American hat on, and he's got some pumpkins below him because it is in the fall.
8: Yeah.
10: And we've got a banner for 250 years across, and Happy Birthday America across
8: Very
10: the top.
8: Cool.
10: And
8: yeah.
10: Really excited. But inside, there are 8 wooden pumpkins that are 8 stations, and each one will be a landmark or a famous spot that people come from all over
8: awesome.
10: The world to see here in the United States.
8: Well, I'm going to have to come back because this has been so fun, Paula. Thank you so much for everything. She brought me these fresh peaches earlier. Those were insane. Everything has been amazing, Nicole. It's been just awesome. We've been loving the trip across America.
7: And we have been loving it as well. All right. And Brian, now you're eating something a bit healthier than we were used to seeing. All right, Brian Enten, live for us.
8: That's a good point. Yeah, that's healthier here. I've been eating cinnamon rolls. This has been much better. Yes.
7: Get some of those fruits and vegetables in. All right, Brian, thank you. Well, still to come, the White House ballroom has become President Trump's passion project, but some have questions about how the idea came to be a reality. The answers might be hiding in the contract. And unease inside the GOP, the latest on Republican infighting and White House tensions ahead of the midterms.
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7: The U.S. moving on to the next round of the World Cup after a thrilling win and exciting matchup. The team's leading scorer struck the first for the team, but then got ejected thanks to a questionable red card at the start of the second half, leaving Team Bosnia and Herzegovina with a good chance at a comeback. That is until Malik Tillman nailed a free kick, closing the doors on the Bosnians, giving the team a 2-0 win. The U.S. now advances to the round of 16, taking on Belgium Monday. Now, Belgium had narrowly escaped against Senegal 3-2, with Belgium scoring two in the clinching goals in the final minutes of the match, then winning after extra time. So, Team USA, all right, we will be right back.

0: 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Where does your generosity go? Wherever Mercy does.
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17: The east wing of the White House is being demolished so that Donald Trump can construct a ballroom where he will be celebrated like a king.
18: The White House ballroom project is not just a fun project for President Trump, like you will read in the media. 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
15: The ballroom's under budget, ahead of schedule. We're making it incredible.
19: The ballroom is going to be glorious. It's going to be used for everybody. And by the way, hey, Democrats, if you win the White House back, you get to use it too.
15: It's drone-proof, it's bulletproof glass. We need the ballroom. That's why Secret Service, that's why the military are demanding it.
20: I think there'll be nothing like it. And it's being paid for 100% by me and some friends of mine, donors.
10: what has been a sea of progress and setbacks surrounding the East Wing Ballroom construction project. Political, legal, structural, and financial roadblocks have topped headlines. But about 10 months after construction began, we are learning more about how the project was greenlit by the administration in the first place. A secret agreement awarding a $500 million no-bid contract. All the details laid out in new exclusive reporting by The Washington Post. And Washington Post reporter Jonathan O'Connell joins us live. Jonathan, thank you so much for your time today. So you co-authored this article on this no-bid contract for the ballroom construction. Walk us through the essence of how this happened, and is it legal?
12: Yeah, absolutely, Nicole. Obviously, the president would like to see this built as soon as possible. The East Wing was demolished in October, and they got construction crews going as quickly as possible. The way they've arranged the contracting here is the unique thing, which is most government contracting is competitively bid. So if you wanted to do construction work for the federal government and you had a construction company, you could see the contracts online, submit your bid, submit your pricing, and compete for that work in the marketplace. What they've done here, what the administration has done, is use a very narrow office of the White House called the Executive Residence. And this office is typically used for specifically doing repairs and improvements to the president's home and the home of his family, which is a part of the White House complex. And that part of the office is exempt from having to make anything transparent and from competing for competitive bids or offering for competitive bids, because it's specifically for the White House's family and the president's family. Instead, they've used this office in a creative manner to fund this $500-600 million construction project for the East Wing, which means they did not have to compete it. They are legally, and it's somewhat dubious, there is a court case around this, but there's a better chance of them getting through this without any transparency and without having to competitively bid it because they're using that office.
10: Jonathan, do we know why this creative method was used versus just doing it the more traditional way?
12: You know, the White House didn't explain that to us, but it is faster. I mean, there are people who want to see government construction go more quickly and cut through red tape, et cetera, and they've certainly done that here. I mean, had they gone through a competitive bidding process, it would have been public. Companies would have had to submit bids. You have to consider the bids. You know, much like if you're hiring somebody, Nicole, to work on your house, you might consider multiple bids, and it takes longer than just picking the first or just picking a company. But you're also, if you're trying to get the best value for taxpayers and the best services for taxpayers, you're probably not going to get that if you don't consider other bids. And that's why those contracting rules have been in place for so long.
10: So I want to talk about the taxpayer aspect of all of this. But Clark Construction was awarded this job. What do we know about that company?
12: Yeah, it's a very, very, very well-known company in the Washington area. They're the biggest general contractor in the region. And if you've ever been, for people who have been to Washington, a lot of the big infrastructure around here has been built by them. They've been here a long time. And they had done work for the White House under the Biden administration also. We have a copy of a contract that they signed with the Biden administration, again, through the executive residence, but specifically to do, mostly minor repairs, furnishings. You know, it's sort of like having a handyman on contract that you can ask them to do specific things for, or hiring them to do specific things for. But this new contract, the one that is assigned under the Trump administration, is specifically for demolishing the East Wing and rebuilding it with a new underground bunker and a new ballroom up top, which is, matches a lot of what the president has said about what he wants to see there.
10: All right, so I'd like to listen to some more of what we have heard from President Trump about how this ballroom would be funded, specifically that it will cost taxpayers nothing. So let's listen to that.
15: I think it'll be one of the great ballrooms anywhere in the world. It's about $300 million. It's set to do many, many things, including meetings of foreign leaders, including the honoring of foreign leaders. I think there'll be nothing like it. And it's being paid for 100% by me and some friends of mine, donors.
10: All right, Jonathan. So what can you tell us at this point? Are taxpayers on the hook for any of this? And what is the estimated cost of this project at this point?
12: Taxpayers are absolutely, taxpayers are already paying tens of millions of dollars for the construction. We can see the money coming from the Secret Service, the White House Military Office. This is taxpayer dollars going toward this project. Now, the president and the administration has sought to make a little bit more of a distinction in recent weeks about the ballroom portion of the project versus the underground elements and the security features for the whole complex. some of which will be paid for by private donors. The problem they have politically, to me, is that the president has been saying for months that it will cost $400 million or less, and that it will none of it will be paid for by taxpayers. When we've seen the estimates from the Clark Construction Company, you know, the most recent we've seen is March, that the whole thing will cost $600 million in terms of construction, and that more than half of it will be paid for by taxpayers. And you've seen the White House and the administration make the argument more recently that, you know, this actually is important from a national security perspective, and that taxpayers should be paying for some of it, which is very different from a lot of the clips you have here, you know, of the president saying, you know, it's just me and my friends paying for it. It's private donors. It's a gift. This building is a gift to the American people. You know, which, like, it would have been, I think, been easier had the president been more clear from the get-go. Listen, this ballroom aspect, we're going to try to get paid for by private donors. And then the security components of the complex, we're going to try to have the taxpayers pay for, instead of saying, you know, taxpayers aren't paying 10 cents for this thing over and over again.
10: All right. So, Jonathan, anybody who has had any work done, you know, knows that there are estimates on how long it will take, and then there's the reality. So do we have any idea on the timeline? I mean, the president right now is a year and a half into his second term, four-year term. So is this even going to be complete by the time he leaves office?
12: No, gosh, it's a good question, Nicole. I think about that with a lot of the projects he's proposed here, you know, between the arch and the golf course, a lot of these, you know, this remaking of Washington the president has proposed. You know, they're jammed up in the courts right now. They're able to continue with construction on security elements below ground, but not above ground. And that is, you know, headed toward the appellate process. You know, from covering a lot of construction projects over the years, you don't want to be in litigation. You just have no, it's very difficult to predict then when you are going to be able to keep going. And it's hard for the construction companies to know when they need their crews available, when to have materials show up on site, when to have, you know, a lot of subcontractors show on site. It just makes it difficult to predict when things are going to go. You know, so I hate to wager a prediction. I mean, the president has said that he maybe will only have 6 months to actually enjoy it for himself, and that future presidents and future administrations will enjoy it beyond that. So I haven't seen a date that I think is really solid in terms of when it will actually be done. And in the meantime, we're all looking at a hole in the ground.
10: All right. The Washington Post, Jonathan O'Connell, thanks so much for your time. Really appreciate it.
12: Yeah, thank you, Nicole. I appreciate it.
10: Well, the ultimate American road trip just pulled into Union Station in Washington, D.C. At the height of America 250 celebrations, Union Station is featuring an interactive exhibit of American history, linking histories of America and Ford Motor Company, showing how over a century of industrial innovation and mobility helped shape our country. The station is filled with classic American horsepower as Ford Motor Company takes over, showing cars from every era, from the Model T to a 1930s-era pickup truck owned by Jay Leno to the Mustang. Ford CEO Jim Farley gave NewsNation's Blake Berman a tour through this exhibit and talked to him about the future of the company.
20: Artificial intelligence is at the forefront of all of this.
21: It is.
20: Ford was in the news the other day rehiring back some engineers.
21: Yes, yes.
20: Take me behind the thinking of that and sort of how you see AI and Ford commingling in the years to come.
21: It's such a huge and important topic. AI is transforming our industry in front of our eyes. You get the very visible stuff like robotaxis,
20: right,
21: where AI are driving the vehicle. And that's very exciting to us. There's a lot of people that don't have access to affordable transportation, older people, people with mobility challenges. You know, a working mom with three kids can't get to, you know, get their kids. There's a lot of deserts in transportation where public transportation just doesn't get people around. So robotaxis are going to be a huge, exciting new. But inside the company, AI is revolutionizing our manufacturing, our dealer operations. You know, we have people now negotiating to buy a car with an AI agent for the lowest price.
20: Right.
21: Our dealers are dealing with that. We're seeing a tremendous revolution in manufacturing vision systems, checking all the quality. But as good as AI is, as you said, there is no replacement for someone who knows exactly how a car should go together and how things could not work right in a factory.
20: You have like 170,000 employees, 175,000.
21: Yes.
20: Do you think you will have more or less in the years to come? AI, you know, in the past you had said maybe this would be a sort of a wipeout for half of white collar jobs. Fast forward now, do you think we're still there?
21: Well, I think, you know, first of all, AI is really focused on productivity these days, but I think the technology is going to be much more pervasive than just productivity. But I understand why people are really obsessed about that. You know, we're the most American company. 85% of all of our vehicles we make in the U.S., our competitors are not even close. We have the most UAW hourly workers. We export the most cars. So we're the most American car company for sure. And how I like to think about it is we want to grow. So a way to grow with the same amount of people is to make the people you have more efficient. I definitely believe AI will automate a lot of very human jobs, but there are other jobs that are going to be more important with AI that are very human, like our experienced engineers. On the other hand, we can use that opportunity to put our people in other kind of jobs that will continue to make them more productive.
0: Okay.
21: And we have aggressive plans to grow in the country. We have 5 new models below $40,000.
0: Okay.
21: That's something Ford has not done in a long time.
0: So the average car in America right now is like $51,000.
21: Yes.
0: And whether you're like buying a sandwich here at Union Station, yeah, or buying a car at one of your dealerships, the number one thing for most Americans is they just feel like things cost too much.
21: Mm-hmm.
0: Why is the average car right now $50,000?
21: Well, it's happened. First of all, that's what people really want to buy. You know, it's they're choosing to buy ADAS systems, you know, really advanced electronic systems. They want more autonomy in the vehicles, hands-free driving. That's not for free. Those are expensive features. But a lot of it has to do with cost of compliance, you know, for safety, emissions, you know, partial electrification. These are all expensive things.
0: There was actually a report out this morning that BYD, which is the main Chinese EV automaker, set to overtake Tesla again. There's a lot of folks in this town, it's bipartisan, Democrats and Republicans, who think we should ban Chinese EVs in this country. Do you believe that we should do that, that the Congress and the President, whoever the Congress and the President may or may not be at any point in time, should come together and ban Chinese EVs? And these things cost, in some cases, $10,000.
21: Well, first of all, let's make it really clear what we're dealing with here. This is something that's never happened in the car business. This year, I would expect China to export 10 million vehicles.
0: Wow.
21: That's more than all the vehicles made in our country. All of them.
0: So what's the risk?
21: It means employment, all the jobs,
0: right,
21: among other things. But the biggest threat is really not just the jobs. It's the privacy information and the national defense. All these cars can drive themselves. They can drive into things. They can be remotely controlled. People's privacy information, where you go, what you see. Imagine a vehicle that drives into one of our military installations with 7 cameras, what they could learn about our country. So from a national defense standpoint, privacy standpoint, and a job standpoint, this is probably the most important topic I deal with as a CEO.
10: And you can watch The Hill every weeknight at 6 p.m. Eastern, only on News Nation, and I will be filling in tomorrow live in D.C. Well, up next, a horrifying discovery in Ohio. 16 children rescued from what police are calling a house of horrors. What we know about the 4 adults now behind bars.
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26: When I was diagnosed with Hodgkin lymphoma, I didn't know it was a blood cancer. It's one of more than 100 different types, and they're all treated differently, and the symptoms can look like other things, so it could be hard to diagnose. I had a fever for weeks. 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
9: Most of our livestock was kept in better conditions than the children. Extremely high presence, I'm sure, of bacterial and human feces. It was just a disgusting scene.
10: 16 children rescued from what is being called deplorable conditions in Ohio. Four adults now in custody: Gary Siders Sr., Gary Siders Jr., Christina Siders, and Elizabeth Siders, on 16 counts of felony child endangerment. Officials say the kids were being held captive in unsanitary and deplorable conditions inside of this home, with several suffering from serious medical conditions. Two had to be flown to level one trauma centers. Officials describing that horrific scene.
11: I didn't actually go into the room where the kids were. I just looked through the door. That was yesterday. I can still smell. I can't get the smell. I cannot get the smell off of me or away from me right now.
10: Well, there are still a lot of unanswered questions surrounding this case. I'd like to welcome in Dr. Christy Jenkins, CEO of the Family and Child Abuse Prevention Center. Christy, thank you so much for your time today. This is a really tough case. You are based there in Ohio. What was your initial reaction to the case? Have you ever seen or heard of anything like this?
12: You know, unfortunately, this is not an anomaly. This case is heartbreaking because it reminds us that severe child neglect and abuse can exist behind closed doors for years, and we don't know about it. While we don't have all the facts in the case, I mean, lots of information is coming out, and situations like this rarely develop overnight. So they often involved increasing isolation, limited contact with mandated reporters, and a gradual disappearance from the community view. And I would say the most important question for us now is, how will these children receive the care that they need? And more importantly, how can we as a community do better, learn from this, and identify children who have really become invisible?
10: Yeah, we see on that banner there as you were speaking, the children described as almost feral. I would like to listen a little bit more of what we heard from officials just about the conditions inside of that house and the fact that a lot of neighbors didn't even know that kids lived there.
13: Well, honestly, the house seemed abandoned, and it was a shock because we had never seen or heard anything from that house. So to me, it seemed like they had them locked in there, because I had never seen a child in that yard or the people that was just in court. That's the first time I've seen them.
10: All right, so the children range in age up to 18 years old. What do next steps even look like in a case like this?
12: Yeah, so, I mean, obviously they're triaging medical right now. I mean, when you

0: have to be flown out of there. And what the officials have been saying on the news is that had they not come at that point, that they thought that they would be recovering bodies more so than helping these individuals. So right now, it's about getting them the medical care that they need. But yes, feral was mentioned. And so I am hearing that many of them may not be able to speak or communicate. And so they were the perfect victims because they probably don't know how to get out or how to get help or to take care of each other, even. And so I think the first step is getting them the medical care that they need. Then we're going to have to assess for communication issues, for mental health concerns. I mean, it is going to be a long road of recovery for these children.
1: Yeah, and Christy, something you said there, how they may not even know how to communicate. Because again, I think sometimes, we may forget we had to be taught everything. Everything that we know, we were taught. So what are the long-term impacts of this level of abuse? I mean, will children who have undergone such abuse ever be able to have a sense of so-called normalcy?
0: Right. And I mean, unfortunately, we've seen this over the years where folks have been kept, they're saying a 12 by 12 room. And I mean, there's many children in a 12 by 12 room. And so how do you undo some of that stuff? But what I do know about children especially is that they're resilient. And so if we can get them the help that they so desperately need, we do see gains. And maybe it might not be total recovery, but we do see a lot of healing and help. And so I think that it's just really important to get in there, find out what they need, and give them the best start that we can from this day forward.
1: And before we let you go, Christy, this case may remind some people of the Turpin children. They were rescued in California back in 2018. Also, really tough conditions there. They were placed in foster care, but then the foster parents who took in several of those children ended up being sentenced on child abuse charges. So, big picture here, Christy, how do we make sure that kids who are rescued, kids who are, placed in an environment that is supposed to keep them safe, how do we keep these children safe and protected?
0: Absolutely. As a community, there's so much that we can do. I think that people are so hesitant about reporting because what if I'm wrong? Or, there's systems in place that can help these children. Well, these systems don't know if they're not reported. These children, I'm assuming, never went to a medical appointment, never went to a school, never played a sport. So all the typical ways that we would have an interaction with a child and something would be flagged didn't happen because they were completely isolated. So know your neighbors, build connections in the community, trust your instincts. If something feels wrong, it's because it is. Like you might be the only voice and choice that this child has. If you see something, say something. Don't wait for other people to do it. You might be the only one who reports it. And really help folks within your community. If you see that folks are struggling, like, try and reach out, try and see if you can be a bridge or you can help them to get the services that they need because some folks don't even know what they need.
1: Dr. Christy Jenkins, thank you so much for your time.
0: You're welcome. Thank you so much.
1: Still to come, where there is smoke, there is fire. A routine emergency call turns into a startling explosion at an apartment complex. And Russia launches a massive overnight attack on Ukraine's capital.
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1: Got some new details on the wedding that is reportedly happening this weekend in New York City. Taylor Swift and Travis Kelce are allegedly tying the knot at Madison Square Garden. But the timing might not be the best for New Yorkers, considering the many World Cup fans right now visiting the Big Apple, as well as the expected crowds for the city's massive 4th of July celebrations along the East River. Let's get out to national correspondent Jessica Cartelia, live for us there in New York City with the very latest. So, Jessica, what do we know?
20: Words, Nicole. Allegedly, reportedly, right? They have yet to confirm that this is actually happening, and multiple media outlets have reached out to their publicists just to get some tidbit of information, and crickets. The couple is expected to have their rehearsal dinner here tonight at Madison Square Garden with an actual wedding tomorrow night. But here is the important part. Nothing has been said publicly. Nothing has been confirmed by either Swift or Kelce. But there are signs that something big is happening here at Madison Square Garden. Fencing is up. Streets are supposed to be closed later today. Workers have been hauling food and decor into Madison Square Garden throughout the past week. New York City officials are also being very careful. Mayor Zohran Mamdani and the NYPD Commissioner Jessica Tisch saying that the city is fully prepared.
21: We know it coincides with July 4th, America 250, Taylor Swift's wedding, all happening at the same time. And we are so excited to welcome the world here.
22: We will make sure that we have the appropriate resources based on their threat assessment for that specific private event, as we do for all major events that are occurring across the city.
20: So, Nicole, I can tell you we are right across from MSG, and there are barriers around, much like there was for, the Knicks in the playoffs and then the finals. Streets reportedly supposed to close later this afternoon all the way through Saturday afternoon. We know that there have been permits for that, but again, no confirmation.
1: No confirmation. It could just be a very big Taylor Swift Easter egg to throw everyone off. Yeah. We'll see. All right, Jessica, thank you. All right, it is coming up on the top of the hour. Look at that beautiful American flag. I'm Nicole Burley. Thank you for staying with us. I'm live in Chicago. The holiday travel rush is kicking off today. Americans all across the country prepare to celebrate 250 years of independence. More than 70 million people are expected to travel this weekend. The vast majority will be hitting the road. But of course, with gas prices still up since the start of the war with Iran, you should expect to pay a bit more. Meantime, if you step outside, you are likely feeling that intense heat dome over so much of the country, making for an absolute scorching July 4th. Correspondent Alex Capriello is live for us here in Chicago. Alex, I just checked my phone. It's now 89 degrees. I feel like we're getting a little bit of a reprieve, but it's another record-setting travel weekend.
5: I know, and I keep checking my phone to see exactly when those temperatures are really going to turn up, and I'm seeing it's going to begin right about now, peaking here in Chicago at around 7 p.m. with a temperature about 90 degrees, but of course the heat index, the feels-like temperature, going to be so much more than that. This is just one thing that we're all battling. A lot of people also going to be battling traffic on the road, because part of this report is also talking about 4th of July travel and the record numbers that are going to be out there. FAA saying today is going to be the busiest day when it comes to air travel. But as you can see, based on our graphic here, the vast majority of Americans are going to be traveling by car, 50 miles or more. Around 61 million of them are going to be choosing that method of transportation. So they're going to be paying for the extra gas, and they're also going to be feeling it inside of the car from that record heat. The heat dome, as we call it, that's sitting on approximately 36 states, affecting some 250 million people across our country. And we talked about the heat dome yesterday, that high pressure system that really just plants itself on top of our country, trapping in all that heat and humidity, causing those suffering temperatures that just about everyone is feeling right now, especially if you live in the Midwest, Central America, and also the East Coast. So let's talk a little bit about preparations for people that are trying to beat the heat. Well, of course, we have everybody on high alert. That includes the officials that are out there trying to make sure that their senior citizens in New York City are being taken care of. They're doing welfare checks. Also a code red for the Department of Homelessness Services in New York, too. They're making sure that people get off the streets, get off the concrete, and get inside of a cooling center that's now within the public libraries and the community centers. But then also, our affiliate in New York talked to some other folks about how they are trying to stay cool, like going to the local pool to try to take a dip, and even one woman who said she just goes to the subway to try to get on some of that air conditioning. Take a listen.
11: Like, I cannot breathe right now. Like, I want to just go home, put the AC, and that's all.
12: I've experienced worse summers in New York City, so I'm hoping that the MTA keeps up the good job and it being a little bit cooler than it's been in the past.
16: It feels great. It's much better than outside. Just to be in hot weather, yeah. Baby loves the pool. It's her first time.
5: And Nicole, you remember I showed you those National Weather Service charts, which showed the extreme temperatures over the course of the next 3 days. 93 million Americans are going to be in that extreme zone. That includes major metros like Philadelphia, New York City, Boston. These are key epicenters when it comes to celebrating the 4th of July, just since they played such a huge role when it came to the Revolutionary War. So people really there have to make sure that they're paying attention to any signs or symptoms of heat stroke and exhaustion. But really, this is something that's going to be impacting around 250 million of us.
1: Nicole? Yeah, summer is definitely here. All right. So, Alex, some drivers, though, will also be hit with a new unexpected cost.
5: Yeah, that's right. We're talking about a gas tax here. And a lot of these states that we're going to be talking about implemented these gas taxes earlier this year, but then a few even just yesterday, beginning on July 1st. So in states like Washington, Maryland, New Jersey, and California, they're going to see a slight increase when it comes to their gas tax. Obviously, this goes towards a good thing like paving new roads and highways, but it comes at a time when we're all just trying to tighten our belts a little bit, looking at our budget, trying to make sure that we can make ends meet. So something to pay attention to as we also take a look at the gas price national average right now, sitting at $3.83, down from a month ago when we saw it at $4.29, but still much, much higher than what we were paying at this time last year for 4th of July travels.
1: Nicole? Right, Alex Capriello in Chicago. Thank you. Well, in 2 days, fireworks will light up the sky across the country, commemorating the 250th birthday of the United States of America. In our nation's capital, the Great American State Fair is rolling along. And President Trump is preparing to give the headlining speech to the crowd assembled for July 4th festivities. White House correspondent Kelly Meyer joins us live. So, Kelly, how are the president and the city preparing?
0: Well, I was just checking the temperature, Nicole. It's in about 97 degrees right now, high of 100 degrees out there. So you saw that live picture there on the National Mall. It's a hot day for folks here in the nation's capital getting ready for the 4th of July. The president right now here at the White House staying in the air conditioning, but he has been on the road this week. And I wanted to also take a look at what we've been seeing fly overhead the White House. The media was just looking at this here today. You could see the U.S. Air Force Thunderbirds going over the White House there in that video as they begin to practice for this weekend. So incredible video. You could hear it. You could feel the rumble. And we'll see a lot of that happening over the next 24, 48 hours and then moving into Saturday. But the president was out in North Dakota yesterday, kicking off the week of celebrations for America's 250. He was there on the Freedom 250 train, celebrating former President Theodore Roosevelt, the opening of the presidential library there. He gave remarks. He also talked about his speech coming up this weekend in the D.C. heat. Here's what he had to say.
2: On July 4th, it's going to be approximately 107 degrees out. And I'm going to go and I'm going to make a really long speech just to show that I can do anything.
0: And Nicole, I know you said you'll be here out there with us on Saturday on the National Mall. The president gearing up for that major 4th of July fireworks show. He'll give remarks ahead of that. As he said, he'll be out there in his suit and tie in the 100 degree heat as we will be there watching this. He also is going to South Dakota on July 3rd, the eve of the 4th of July, for fireworks at Mount Rushmore. So that's coming up tomorrow. So a big week of celebrations here in our nation's capital as everybody gears up for the 4th of July, Nicole.
1: Yeah, starting the hydration now, Kelly. So the Secretary of War today also marking the country's birthday. Where was he?
0: Yeah, he was here in Washington, D.C. Not too long ago. He was there this morning at a D.C. park meeting with members of the National Guard and speaking with them ahead of the 4th of July holiday. Many of them have been here in D.C. over the past year. So he gave remarks there in that park you see there. I wanted to play a bit of what he had to say.
3: What an honor it is to stand with you in the 250th year of our great republic, where it has always required men and women like you for 250 years to stand up and do the right thing when it's difficult.
0: And you could hear some protesting in the background, some people shouting there in the background, protesting having the National Guard here in Washington, D.C., so you could hear that a bit. But many members of the president's cabinet, as well as the president himself, gearing up for the 4th of July, and we'll all be out there on Saturday, Nicole.
1: Cannot wait. All right, Kelly Meyer, live for us there in D.C. Thank you. All right, we turn now to the Middle East. The U.S. and Iran have wrapped up their separate indirect talks with no sign that any issues are actually resolved. That includes the Strait of Hormuz. While the initial deal calls for ships to resume passing through the critical waterway, Iran still wants to control it and institute tolls starting next month. Meantime, the Trump administration is still trying to end another conflict. That is the war in Ukraine. Overnight, a massive Russian strike killed more than a dozen people in that country's capital. So let's get out to international correspondent who is live there in Qatar. So, Robert, we will start with the U.S. and Iran. Do we know when talks could resume?
23: Well, the expectation is that we're going to get some kind of indication in the next couple of days here, Nicole, with these talks first wrapping up here. Our sources telling us a special envoy, Steve Witkoff, Jared Kushner, had meetings with the Prime Minister of Qatar, the Emir of Qatar. The reason that they were largely dispatched here to the region was because of all of the tensions that existed this previous weekend, the back and forth strikes exchanged between Iran and the United States, largely over the Strait of Hormuz. And to no surprise, as these technical talks took place, the top line issue was the Strait of Hormuz, restoring commercial traffic as well as easing tensions that exist here. To your point, Nicole, this is a part of the initial memorandum of understanding that ended up beginning this 60-day process here. And that was still what ended up largely being the top line issue that both of these countries ended up discussing. In regards to commercial traffic through the Strait, we had a high point of 70 ships late last week. Those numbers started to significantly slide after you saw the beginning of kinetic strikes going back and forth between both of those sides, and they slid for a few days. They have now stabilized and started to rebuild, 45 ships going through yesterday, which is the latest numbers that we have. In terms of the next round of diplomacy, we're anticipating that things are going to rather stay in a pause state for the next couple of days as Iran has funeral ceremonies for the former Supreme Leader Khamenei over the next few days. Qatar says once those have concluded, they are hoping to get new rounds of negotiations on the calendar as promptly as possible. Nicole.
1: All right, so Robert, let's turn to the war in Ukraine. What are you learning about that massive Russian attack on Kyiv overnight?
23: Well, some local officials in Ukraine have described this as the largest attack that they have seen to date. Missiles, drones being fired directly at Ukraine, Kyiv, as well as other cities across the country as well. You see these images of the explosions lighting up the Ukrainian night sky. In regards to the damage left on the ground there, I mean, you could see Ukrainian medical workers picking through the debris, trying to save as many lives as possible. Dozens injured. The latest death toll, according to local media, has risen to 22. Begs the question as to exactly where do Russian-Ukrainian negotiations potentially go from here, with President Zelensky saying that his hope is that he'll have the opportunity to speak with American officials at the NATO summit next week in Turkey in order to chart a path forward. Nicole.
1: All right, Robert Sherman, live for us there in Qatar. Thank you. Well, coming up, the U.S. staying alive in the World Cup. What's ahead in the round of 16?
4: Those who are going to inherit the future must be a part of shaping that.
1: Never too young to influence American democracy. NewsNation's Brian Enten speaks to a young man about his big dreams as part of his Spirit of America tour.

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15: Well, these days, it may seem like the youth of America are disengaged, but one Florida teen is looking to prove that assumption wrong. Clint John is working with his fellow students to help gain some real-life experience in government and politics. So senior national correspondent Brian Inton has more on how this 15-year-old is working to change the world. Brian joins us live from the road as he right now is traveling through Ohio. All right, Brian, what can you tell us?
16: Yeah, hey, Nicole, we left the farm stand where we saw you last hour. We're now on Highway 77. We're actually headed towards Cleveland as we continue to just talk to different Americans leading up to the 4th of July, America's 250th birthday. You think about the past a lot, but you also think about the future of America. And I met one young man, just an incredible, I hate to even call him a kid. I mean, he's going to get a college degree before he even gets a high school diploma. Take a look.
17: Thank you.
0: America's 250th birthday is not just about our past. It's about what's next.
13: Yeah, I think we could do a game at the beginning of the year.
0: And that's where kids like 15-year-old Clint John come in, though it's hard to think of him like a kid.
17: How did you get to be so smart?
13: I'd like to think that everyone has the same amount of potential. You just got to use it. My mother is also very strict. She got the Jamaican touch. So if you know anything about the Jamaican household, you know that it's very tight.
17: So your mom is strict?
13: She's strict, for sure.
0: Clint's Only in America story started with his mom, Shauna Brady.
13: My mother arrived here from Jamaica. She crossed the oceans on belief and a promise in America. I love America because of opportunity. It's a country that was built on life, liberty, and the pursuit of happiness. Opportunity is what my mom came here for.
0: And Clint has taken full advantage of every opportunity as class president at Miami New Orleans Senior High School. He'll have a college degree before he even graduates. He won the U.S. President's Award for Educational Excellence.
13: Mr. Clerk, thank you for joining me today.
0: He hosts a podcast and is executive director of Virtutem Populo, Latin for Virtue of the People, the mission teaching young people about American civics.
13: Civic Knowledge Bowl. It's South Florida's premier civic competition. And so this year we had 21 schools participate about civics. We have Youth Governance Day. Students step into the role of mayor for a day. Serving as mayor for a day may seem like a thing you do, right, for fun. When you mentor one student will change a city. And that city will change the world.
0: Clint's organization has already had 45 mayors for a day, and it's no surprise Clint hopes to one day run for elected office himself.
18: If a child in fire can demand a seat at the table, what is your excuse in an air-conditioned room in the state of Florida?
0: For him, this 4th of July is about looking forward.
13: I think about America at 250, but I think about America at 500. I want an America at 500 years, where a student that stands up at a city council meeting is not unprecedented. Like, a student speaking up and speaking out shouldn't be in the same sentence as unprecedented. Future, 50 years from now,
16: and Nicole, Clint was such an awesome young man. I mean, if you think about America's future and you meet someone like him, you realize just how bright it is. And he's so passionate about civics and his organization, getting other kids involved. The Mayor for a Day program, really, really inspiring. Nicole?
15: It really is. And it's so good to see that patriotism comes in so many different forms. All right, Brian Enten live for us there on the road. Brian, thank you. Let's still ahead, unease inside the GOP, the latest on Republican infighting and the White House tensions ahead of the midterms, and a startling explosion at an apartment complex after what started as a routine emergency call.
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15: With just under 4 months till the midterms and dozens of primaries still on the calendar, Democrats are facing what some are calling their MAGA moment. It follows primary wins by a handful of Democratic socialists, primarily in safely blue House districts in New York City and in Denver. And now Republicans are hoping to paint all Democrats as socialists to boost their chances in November, with President Trump's current approval rating in the low to mid 30s. But Democrats are pushing back, saying voters are turning out and ready for change.
31: It's time for the old guard to step aside. A lot of people are asking me what I make of these progressive wins. I say the era of cliches that politicians deliver with charisma and charm is over. This is a time for courage.
15: The senior congressional correspondent Joe Khalil is live for us there on Capitol Hill. So, Joe, a big primary endorsement among Democrats today.
32: Yeah, you have Alexandria Ocasio-Cortez, the very popular among Democrats congresswoman, throwing her support behind Abdul El-Sayed in Michigan, who's running for the Senate race there. He is probably the most high-profile DSA-backed candidate in any race that is left on the calendar. He himself doesn't call himself a Democratic socialist, but again, his policies align, and he has the support of the DSA movement. And yet, we're calling it a movement now because there were certainly Democrats here on Capitol Hill, particularly leaders, who looked at the races in New York City and said those are just a few isolated cases in really progressive districts of New York City. But now you've got wins for DSA-backed candidates in places like Pennsylvania. Yes, New York, yes, California, but now also Colorado, with the win last night from 29-year-old Milat Kiros that we had been talking about. So this does appear to be something more than just a couple of fluke races. And a lot of political observers are likening this to Republicans' 2013 Tea Party movement. Others say it's closer to the MAGA movement in the Republican Party, which is clearly now the dominant force in the GOP. When we talk to Democrats here on Capitol Hill, what they will tell you, many of them, is this is a sort of natural response from voters who are frustrated, who for years have had economic difficulty, can't pay rent, can't buy a house, can't afford health care. And they say this is a sort of natural offshoot of that. Take a listen here.
33: I actually think that there are lessons here for both Democrats and Republicans, because we have unrest by folks that are deeply affected by the lack of affordability, and they are increasingly feeling a sense of hopelessness and a feeling that they have to fight back.
32: Now, the majority of Republicans we hear from look at this moment and say, if there's a comparison to MAGA, it is just that it's fueled by voters being frustrated. But a lot of Republicans, the majority here on the Hill, publicly anyway, are saying they are perfectly happy watching the Democratic Socialist candidates win these races. Many of them feel they would be easier targets in a general where you've got to appeal to moderates and to Republicans as well. Take a listen.
0: What we've seen in New York is not isolated to New York, right? We are we're witnessing similar trends to what we saw at the Tea Party on the Republican side, on the Democrat side. But rather than conservative-leaning traditional Americans, we're seeing a far-left contingent that's taking control of the Democratic Party. And you're seeing incumbents get beat. You're seeing their platform reflect this. And it'll be a different party in a year. So we'll see what happens.
32: And Nicole, back to AOC's endorsement of Abdul Sayed in Michigan. That race in particular is going to be probably the best test of how strong those DSA roots actually run in the Democratic Party, because you've got three Democrats all vying to become their party's nominee for Senate. You've got a more moderate in Haley Stevens. You've got sort of a in-between moderate and progressive in Natalie McMorrow. And then also you've got Abdul Sayed, too, who is running in that sort of DSA lane. So that is really going to be a test, again, of whether this is sort of a just progressive area only type of movement, or whether in a state like Michigan, which is very purple, very much a swing state, can the DSA do well there statewide?
15: So, Joe, what does the phrase democratic socialist mean exactly in terms of policy goals?
32: Yeah, so the policies that they have put forward are often ones that even the Democratic Party writ large have accepted. There are certainly some crossover examples, but it's things like Medicare for all, it's things like universal health care. You've heard a lot of DSA candidates talk about abolishing ICE, even changing rules around criminal justice, higher taxes on wealthier people, caps on rent and student loan forgiveness, that kind of thing. One of the issues that often gets talked about with these DSA candidates is Israel, and they are firmly no's on any more aid to Israel. In fact, we've seen some races in New York in particular where that issue alone was sort of a primary issue for voters there, and a real split that you're seeing among establishment Democrats and the more democratic socialist wing. So a lot of that discussed as well on the campaign trail.
15: All right, Joe Khalil, live for us there on Capitol Hill. Thank you. Well, House lawmakers are now on recess, leaving amid a battle over how to move forward on what President Trump calls his top priority. That is the Save America Act. For the second week in a row, House Republicans have ground their own agenda to a halt over this legislation. This time, 14 Republicans voting against advancing the annual defense authorization bill.

0: legislation Congress passes every year to fund and set policy for the military, but not this time because it didn't include the president's voting bill. Over the past several weeks, President Trump has tried to use one bill after another as leverage to force Congress to pass his SAVE Act. First, it was a bipartisan housing bill. Then it was renewing FISA. Now it is the annual defense bill. Some are saying this strategy has also created a civil war among House Republicans. So for more, I'd like to welcome in NewsNation contributor and host of Rising on the Hill, Lindsey Granger. Lindsey, so good to see you. So what are the biggest points of contention causing this GOP infighting over the SAVE Act?
1: Well, I think it's pretty flat out. Numbers don't lie. And Senator John Thune and other Republican leaders throughout Congress have said, specifically in the Senate, that they don't have the votes without getting rid of the filibuster to pass the Save America Act. At the same time, we're seeing important legislation that, you know, we never really get that much agreement in Congress. But, for example, the housing legislation that was a bipartisan agreement and passed overwhelmingly in the House and Senate. The president wouldn't sign this until the Save America Act is pushed. We see this week an annual funding of the military, which is something that we do every single year, that couldn't move forward because House members were critical of their leadership for not adding the SAVE Act language there. We see that FISA has not been renewed, and that foreign surveillance that we've had for decades or years has not been renewed, and that's all due to the SAVE Act. And the president is saying that he wants to make sure that our elections are protected. House leadership and House Republicans are saying that they want to make sure our elections are fair. But the evidence of elections not going well as far as oversight and as far as any non-citizens voting, as far as mail-in voting's failing us, has not been presented in any real way. So the question that remains for a lot of Americans is stalling all of this legislation really necessary, what President Trump calls a national emergency. And that's a quote, when there's so much on the line, including people's everyday finances that can be rectified by some of these legislation pieces like the housing legislation that we're not moving forward on over a SAVE Act that's not an imminent issue at the moment.
0: Yes, let's talk about that. So President Trump, as you outlined there, is increasing his pressure on his party. You talked about the housing legislation. It's bipartisan approved. He referred to that housing bill as a, quote, yawn. Let's listen to that.
2: Here's what I would like to say. Much more than a bill, that big deal. It's a yawn. Some people say it's wonderful. To me, compared to the Save America Act, just about everything is a big yawn.
0: You know, and right now, with the average age of a home buyer being 40 years old, some people, there are some millennials and younger who think they'll never own a home. He is holding that legislation hostage, arguing that his Save America Act is more important. Does he have enough leverage to force this Save Act through?
1: Well, a lot of people are looking at this and saying no. And then there are a lot of people that are in these younger studies that we see coming out often that say the American dream is no longer attainable or homeownership is rising and they don't feel like they'll ever be able to buy a home. And it's really kind of pushing Gen Z and millennials to the side to feel like that American dream is now moving further and further out of reach. Some of the things involved in this housing bill were just trying to get corporations from buying up houses on your average American block. And Elizabeth Warren and Trump agreed on this, and now the president is calling it a yawn. I mean, the argument that non-citizens are voting in our elections and that's why the SAVE Act needs to be imminently passed does not meet the measurement of what we call a national emergency. The Heritage Foundation, which is a super conservative think tank, reviewed how many cases of non-citizens have voted in past elections, and they came up with over five decades that only 41 people voted. And even though we won't want anyone who's not a citizen voting in our elections, when you think about the millions of votes that have happened over five decades, and you think about the fact that only 41 slipped through the cracks, then you would certainly not call that an emergency numbers-wise.
0: All right. So, Lindsey, right before this, we heard from Joe Khalil. So I want to zoom in on the midterms and this week's primary. So the White House is now framing the midterms as a choice between communism and common sense. I'd like to listen to some of what we've heard from the president.
2: And as you saw with the communists elected in New York City recently, they're communists. They're not social Democrats. They want to completely destroy the traditional American way of life. We have to stop this horrible threat of cancer.
0: All right, so the president even calling communism the greatest threat to our country since World War I, since World War II, since Pearl Harbor since 9/11. Are Red Scare era tactics going to work in 2026?
1: We'll have to see, because the Republican Party, and I think they are mastering this moment of fear where people see the word socialist and immediately it brings up fear for a variety of reasons. So they're capitalizing on the opportunity to try to take some of the attention off of President Trump and some policies and policy outlines that haven't been hit and goals that haven't been hit, and point to the direction of the Democratic Party and asking Americans, is this what you want? When we talk about democratic socialists, though, and what particularly Mamdani has accomplished, he's accomplished some tenant protection. So he wants to make housing more fair. He's accomplished some schooling and opening that up for people who couldn't afford it, that have young children in New York City starting in August. He's talking about having Medicare for all, some policies that people were fighting for years, including Bernie Sanders when Obama pushed forth with the Affordable Health Care Act. And so some of them are not that far away from what traditional Democrats want, but there are some sticking points, particularly around the support of Israel and the next steps of our relationship as a country with Israel, given all that's happened in the last 5 years. And so I think that that is the biggest difference between some of these progressive candidates that call themselves democratic socialists, and traditional Democrats. And so I think we're going to have to watch how this plays out, because a lot of people are scared of the word, but the actual tactics that Mamdani is using are tactics that a lot of people seem to appreciate. But then there's a whole level of people that maybe have gone too far historically with tweets, like Daria Lisa Chevalier, who said some unsavory things, to say the least, in the past on social media, that likened some of her thoughts to tell us that she may be a fan of communism. And so that's a scary thought for people who really wanted change and were asking Democrats to change, but then also looking at some current candidates and saying, how do you square that circle from things that you just said a few years ago?
0: Yeah, along those lines, there may be some limits on that change. So you mentioned Mayor Mamdani there. Let's listen to some of what he said about democratic socialism.
3: I think we are seeing a hunger that is not just felt by New Yorkers, but frankly by Americans from coast to coast, for a new kind of politics, one that puts working people at the heart of it. And I think for far too long, what we as a party have been able to say to New Yorkers who are struggling is simply to explain why they're struggling, not actually offer them a vision for how to make life better.
0: All right, so Lindsay, 13 Democrats actually signed a promise to America declaring that they are capitalists, not socialists. What is happening in the Democratic Party that they feel they need to explicitly make that distinction?
1: Well, I think a lot of people are dividing. It's a younger versus older divide. You can see that with Chuck Schumer and the question around whether he'll continue to be a leader in the future. And the younger base feeling left out of the past elections, both national and local elections, and people speaking up and saying, listen, we want to hear the progressive wing of the party. They want to feel heard and included. I saw that Kamala Harris, according to an Axios report, was meeting with Mamdani and some other Democratic socialists and leaders within factions of the Democratic Party to figure out how to more have a better relationship with people that didn't support her, including the big swath of Muslim people in Michigan that didn't support throw their support behind her in the last election. And I think that that's a sign that there's two directions that the Democratic Party can go into. They can either embrace that this part of their party exists and talk to people across the board that have a more left-leaning idea of how the country should be run, but still share some of the same ideas as them, and figure out how to find a middle ground, or they can isolate these same voters like they did in the last few elections and then allow these voices to get louder and louder and possibly advance to Congress and feel that they'll have a friction with getting anything done once they get there.
0: Such a good point there. So you mentioned younger voters, Lindsay. They are such a big factor in these primary wins that we're seeing by these Democratic socialists. Many of the candidates, let alone the voters, the candidates themselves were born after the Cold War ended, so they're not linking socialism with communism the way their parents or the way their grandparents may have. So how much is that factoring into all of this?
1: Yeah, I think the scariest part, especially if you talk to people that have moved here and immigrated to America from places like Cuba, that look at the word communism and remember how scary it was. When you have older generations that could remember a time when they were sold an idea of the government really taking care of you and looking after you, and then it led to the communism the way that it is in Cuba and other countries, well, then you have a fear that places, cities, states, and parts of the U.S. could be next. And I think Democratic Socialists really want to detach from those two things and say, while we still do support capitalists, we also want to provide an opportunity for people who have fallen on a hard time or people who are trying to achieve this American dream and feel left out of it, and simultaneously work with capitalism in order to make this American dream accomplishable. And I think that's the biggest distinction that Mamdani and others would like to make between socialism and communism.
0: Always a great discussion. Lindsey Granger, thank you.

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1: Still ahead, a volcano erupts in the Philippines, setting off tsunami conditions in a nearby lake. Plus. Listen to that crowd. The men's national team is heading to another round of the World Cup, but it might be a tough battle. We will break it down next.
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20: Team Ream, only man there, able to steer it to Adams, flicks it along Tillman. He's got Balligan making a run on.

0: a knockout stage match in the tourney, but now they head off to Seattle. They will face Belgium, a tougher opponent. Captain America Tim Breed having this to say about the team's energy going into that game.
1: The confidence comes from the fact that goals are coming from everywhere. It's not just, you know, it's not just a reliance on one or two or three players. It's all over the field. And you never know who's gonna pop up with a goal at any given minute. So, yeah, again, it gives us a lot of confidence.
0: All right, joining me now is former U.S. college coach and player and current soccer TV broadcaster Eric Sundstedt. Eric, so great to see you. Thanks for your time. So last night's match, two big goals, but now down a key teammate. First, explain to people who maybe don't follow soccer closely, like myself, the rules around red cards, why he can't play next game, and then why the card was kind of controversial with that video review.
2: Okay, yeah. I mean, it's sometimes hard to understand. There are different rules. In the FIFA World Cup, if you get a red card, you are automatically suspended for the next game. Okay, after the group stage round, which is the first three games that they played, all those cards, if you got a yellow card or anything like that, it's all wiped clean. So once you get to the knockout stage, which is what last night's game was, you kind of start fresh. Now, he got a red card, which means he has to sit out the Belgium game. Okay, if you get two yellow cards between now and the before the semifinal, if you make it that far, you are also suspended for one game. So guys really need to be careful on getting yellow cards, which are warnings, or a red card, which is an ejection, which he got last night. So yeah, it's tough to take, and you see right there on the video, you know, he stepped on his ankle. In real time, it didn't really look so bad, but when they went to the VAR and they looked at the video, you know, he did take his ankle out a little bit, you know, and they made that judgment call. You know, I don't think it was intentional at all, and everyone's saying the same thing. It was definitely not intentional. They were just both going for the ball. That's part of the game. But, you know, with VAR now, they can really look at the details. So it's a tough loss for the Belgium game.
0: It really, you know, Eric, you set us up perfectly. So I'd like to listen to what the U.S. coach said. He said, you know, it seemed like it was accidental.
3: Yeah, but disappointed. I think he's disappointed. He's sad because I think it wasn't his intention. And it's difficult to do, you know, nothing. We cannot do nothing to change that feeling, no? But that is soccer, that is football, that he need to understand that this type of situation happened.
0: And Eric, you know, of course everything looks worse in slow motion, but it's kind of just one of those things. The team has to take it in stride and move on.
2: Yeah, that's exactly what it is. And luckily with this team, there's so much depth. I mean, they had 10 out of 11 guys in a different starting lineup against Turkey. So, you know, last night was a whole nother lineup. The starters were there, but they do have guys, you know, Pepe can come in and sit up front and in place of Balogun. So, I mean, there are guys that can come in and do the job. You know, that's the great thing about this team is there's a lot of depth and, you know, they're on a roll. And I you know, it's amazing. And all the excitement in this country right now, I haven't seen a U.S. team this good in a long time. So this could be the best team ever.
0: It's great to hear that. I mean, you certainly know soccer. So next match, Belgium, still win or go home. What does the U.S. need to do to win?
2: Great question. You know, obviously, Balogun's going to be – Pepe will probably replace him up front. They'll play like a 3-4-2-1, which means there's one guy up front. So there'll be a little bit of pressure on him, but he handles it well. They're different kinds of players, but – Belgium's a strong team. You know, they're a solid European team. They did go into extra time in their last game, so they may be a little fatigued. So that could be a factor. But, you know, I'm fully confident in this team and the depth that they have, and the coaching staff is unbelievable. So I think they'll do fine.
0: Oh, I would love to hear that. Okay, so on the tournament as a whole, how do you think North America has performed as a host?
2: Well, I think it's great. I mean, obviously Mexico did, you know, they had a great game the other night. They're always good. Canada, first time ever, they're in the round, you know, the round of 32. Now, you know, they keep going on. You know, they're a little bit of a surprise, but they're very solid and they're playing on their home turf. And, you know, anything can happen in this tournament. That's the beauty of it. You see a couple of big teams like Germany lose the other day. And some of these other, you know, teams that aren't necessarily expected to win are winning, like Canada. So they're doing great, and I think it's great for all three hosts.
0: Yeah, I have a friend who is still heartbroken about Germany's loss there. All right, so I'm talking to a former coach, a former player, current broadcaster. Who do you think ultimately wins it all?
2: Oh, that's a great question. I mean, right now, everyone's talking about Argentina and France. They are the two best teams in the world right now. But in

0: Brooklyn. I mean, Harry Kane scored some last-minute goals yesterday to put them through. The U.S. is in contention. Obviously, Mexico is looking really good. You know, I think all those teams, everyone's looking at France and Argentina right now, but, you know, those teams I mentioned, they can definitely do something and move forward in the tournament, at least to the semifinals and maybe the final.
1: All right, we'll see what happens. Eric Sunstedt, thank you so much for your time. Really appreciate it.
0: All right, thanks, Nicole. Take care. Thanks.
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2: Here's your news now in 90 seconds. An explosion rocks an apartment complex in Tacoma, Washington, sending firefighters scrambling. Authorities say the blast happened in one building's electrical room Sunday, forcing crews to evacuate the neighboring buildings. No firefighters nor residents were hurt. A woman who was struck by lightning in a church parking lot is thanking the first responders who saved her life. Police in Marietta, Georgia, say the 66-year-old had no pulse when officers arrived on the scene in early May. They started CPR and were eventually able to revive her. She returned to the church on Monday to thank the officers and paramedics. Time-lapse video captures the moment a volcano in the Philippines erupted, sending plumes of smoke and ash 4,000 feet in the air. The eruption at one of the country's most active volcanoes lasted about 4 minutes and caused massive waves in the crater lake. Despite its size, observers are calling this eruption minor. A blockbuster trade in the NBA sees the Boston Celtics trade one of their stars to the rival Philadelphia 76ers. Former Finals MVP Jaylen Brown is heading to the Sixers in exchange for Paul George and four future draft picks. This is just the latest off-season superstar deal that's seen plenty of greats, including LaMelo Ball and Kawhi Leonard, get new jerseys. And that's your news now in 90 seconds.
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14: 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As veterans, we've dealt with noise, from chains clanking as they're clamped onto cargo to orders coming down the chain of command. 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
2: Hey, MAGA versus socialism.
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2: 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The spirit of America.
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2: News Nation is celebrating the best of America as we look toward the next 250 years. Nightmare Rescue. What we're learning about the investigation that found more than a dozen children living in horrific conditions. And see you at the altar.
21: Instead, marry me, Juliet, you never have to be alone.
2: Taylor Swift and Travis Kelce's big day.
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2: What we know about their rumored wedding at Madison Square Garden.
21: Just a love story, baby, just say yes.
3: It is the top of the hour. I'm Nicole Burley here in Chicago. Thank you for sticking with us. And Americans are getting ready to celebrate 250 years of independence this 4th of July weekend. And we just have to get through the traffic and through the heat. AAA expects a whopping 72 million Americans to travel at least 50 miles, with much of that travel beginning today. You can bet the AC will be cranked for many of those drivers to combat triple-digit temperatures brought on by a massive heat dome, which is hovering over a huge portion of our country, including here in Chicago. That's where News Nation's Alex Capriello joins us live. So, Alex, tell us more about this hot, historic Independence Weekend.
23: It's a hot day here in Chicago, but thankfully the Windy City providing a swift breeze out here, making it feel not so bad here on Lake Michigan. Not necessarily the same for other folks across the country. As we mentioned, that heat dome really sitting on top of our nation, affecting some 250 million Americans on this very, very busy holiday weekend, especially when it comes to travel. FAA says this is going to be the busiest day by far when it comes to air travel. But as you can see, courtesy of our graphic from our research team, 61 million Americans actually going to choose to get inside their car, their minivan, or maybe their RV and head to their destination this holiday weekend. But again, the big story beyond just the travel numbers is that heat dome that's really trapping all of that heat and humidity across 36 of our United States, again, affecting some 250 million people, with so many of those jurisdictions, particularly along the East Coast, going to be gearing up for near records or maybe even breaking the previous records, like New York City, expected to be the 6th hottest heat wave ever recorded within that city. So what are they doing there in New York? Well, they have these particular professionals who are actually going out there conducting welfare checks for some of the senior citizens. Also, the homeless department there within the city, making sure that they get people off of the streets, especially the concrete floor where it gets to be so, so hot, and taking them into cooling centers. We also just caught up with one family who came here all the way from Philadelphia to enjoy their day here on Lake Michigan. Essentially, they were gambling that it might be a little bit more pleasant here in the Windy City than the city of brotherly love. That gamble paying off for them, considering we know in Philadelphia that heat index going well beyond that triple digit threshold. Take a listen.
24: They said it's like 101 degrees today and tomorrow. Yeah, and they're celebrating the 4th of July, like 250, and there's like a big event there too, like a big concert. I don't know how the people's going to be there. I think some of the event they postponed because it's so hot.
25: Yeah, that's the temperature, 250.
23: Yeah, everyone's got their mind on America 250, but of course we should also keep our minds on the conditions and the feelings that we feel, especially when it gets this hot. Heat exhaustion and heat stroke are one of the main concerns here. Professionals saying to take a listen to your body, make sure that you're watching for those symptoms, the dehydration, the fatigue, the confusion. That's the one of the surest ways to know that you are actually experiencing some form of heat-related illness. So most certainly, take it carefully when you're out there celebrating America 250 for our 4th of July weekend.
3: Absolutely. Nicole. And Alex, some drivers will also be hit with a new unexpected cost.
23: Yeah, no doubt about it. We talked about the 61 million Americans that are going to be taking to the road. Well, some Americans in some states may be feeling a higher burden on their pocketbooks and their wallets because of the new gas tax hikes that are taking place in some cities and some states. And that's because we want to build new infrastructure, new roads and new highways. And so a lot of state legislators putting this new incremental tax on the gas. And so, yeah, maybe if you fill up a couple times, you will see that burden actually impact your wallet. But in general, when we're looking at our national gas price average, we're seeing some positivity there, right? Look at the price for a gas, for a national average for a gallon of gas here. Now it's sitting at $3.83, a little bit less than it was a month ago, $4.29, but still a far cry from where it was last 4th of July weekend, $3.17. We hope for those better days to come.
3: Yes, Nicole. We do. All right, Alex Carafriello, live here in Chicago. Thank you. Well, President Trump is preparing for the big celebration as the Great American State Fair continues to welcome visitors to our nation's capital. His speech will headline Saturday night festivities before fireworks light up the sky there in D.C. and then all across the country. White House correspondent Kelly Meyer joins us live in D.C. So, Kelly, how is the president, how is the city preparing?
0: Yeah, and it's quite hot here as well, Nicole. About 98 degrees right now. It's set to reach 100 degrees. The president is here at the White House in the air conditioning right now, but he will be out there on the National Mall this weekend. We actually saw those Air Force Thunderbirds doing a practice test run. You could see that over the White House earlier today. So getting ready for the 4th of July holiday. And we know the president has already been out on the road. He was in North Dakota yesterday. He took that Freedom 250 train. You could see it there as he was at the dedication for the new Theodore Roosevelt Presidential Library there. He took a tour. He had an escort by the Rough Riders out there in North Dakota. And he also previewed his speech coming up on the July 4th holiday on the National Mall and just how hot it will be, but how he says he's going to stick it out. Listen to this.
1: On July 4th, it's going to be approximately 107 degrees out. And I'm going to go and I'm going to make a really long speech just to show that I can do anything.
0: And I know we'll be out there, Nicole. You'll be anchoring out there on Saturday. I'll be out there reporting, gearing up for that big, massive fireworks show on Saturday night. And ahead of that, the president will be speaking, as he says, for quite some time in the 100-degree heat or so, 100 degrees or so out there. We also know coming up, he will be heading to South Dakota tomorrow. He'll be there for the July 4th Eve fireworks celebration at Mount Rushmore. So that was the lineup for the president of celebrations this week before returning to Washington, D.C. on Saturday. Very hot Washington, D.C., Nicole.
3: Yes, I'm really looking forward to it, Kelly, just hoping we don't melt. The Secretary of War today also marking the country's birthday. Where was he?
0: Yeah, he was here in Washington, D.C. He was meeting with members of the National Guard. They've been out here deployed in Washington, D.C. There will be several members out there on the National Mall over the weekend, over the July 4th holiday weekend. And he wanted to talk with them today. And I wanted to play a bit of what he had to say. Take a listen to this.
4: What an honor it is to stand with you in the 250th year of our great republic, where it has always required men and women like you for 250 years to stand up and do the right thing when it's difficult.
0: And you could hear there in the background quite loud some protesters there as well, those who don't feel as though the National Guard should be here in Washington, D.C. But you will see them out here in Washington over the weekend. Again, on the National Mall, the Great American State Fair is happening now and going into the weekend, as well as the crowds that will be out there on Saturday braving the heat for the fireworks show and the president's speech as well, Nicole.
3: All right, Kelly Meyer, live press there in D.C. Thank you. All right, let's turn now to the Middle East. The U.S. and Iran have wrapped up their separate indirect talks, but there's no sign any issues were resolved. That includes the Strait of Hormuz. And while the initial deal calls for ships to resume passing through the critical waterway, Iran still wants to control it and institute tolls starting next month. Meantime, the Trump administration is also still trying to end another war. That's the conflict in Ukraine. Overnight, a massive Russian strike killed more than a dozen people in the country's capital. International correspondent Robert Sherman is live for us in Doha, Qatar. So, Robert, let's start with the U.S. and Iran. Do we know when talks could resume?
5: It could be a matter of time here, Nicole, as there are certain things that are being waited on that we're waiting for the mediators in order to put something on the books. But they're hoping this will come as promptly as possible. You rightly pointed out that the Strait of Hormuz was a big part of the reason Special Envoy Steve Witkoff and Jared Kushner were dispatched here to the region. A source familiar saying, with all the tensions we saw this past weekend, the back and forth strikes between Iran and the United States, that was a big part of the reason they were on the ground here, meeting with the Prime Minister of Qatar, the Emir of Qatar. And the Strait of Hormuz was supposed to be part of that initial memorandum of understanding. Well, a lot of the talks here, according to a source familiar, had to center around the Strait of Hormuz, as whether it related to traffic going through the corridor there or whether it related to exactly what management of the Strait of Hormuz will look like. All of those were matters that were on the docket of discussion for these technical talks that remained indirect between Iran and the United States. When it comes to traffic through the Strait of Hormuz, we had a top out of 70 ships late last week. But once those kinetic strikes started, we saw a steady decrease in ships over the following days. The situation has stabilized, and we've seen those numbers increasing, including yesterday, 45 ships going through. To your original question, when the next round of talks will be taking place, well, that is still up in the air. What we're waiting on here is for the funeral services for the former supreme leader to take place in Iran, which will begin this weekend. Qatar says after those funeral services conclude, they're hoping to get a new negotiation date on the calendar. Nicole?
3: So, Robert, let's turn to the war in Ukraine. What are you learning about this Russia's or massive attack on Kyiv overnight by Russia?
5: Yeah, and there have been some officials on the ground in Ukraine who have described it as the largest attack that they've seen to date, consisting of missiles and drones. Of course, it's coming on the heels of Ukraine delivering some powerful punches to Russia on cities such as Moscow. This was a look at Kyiv overnight. You see the explosions along the skyline there. It wasn't just Kyiv that was targeted, other cities around the country as well. And the damage, certainly wide-spanning, as you've seen medical crews picking through the rubble, trying to save as many lives as possible. Dozens injured. The death toll has since climbed to at least 22, according to local officials and local media on the ground there, with President Zelensky saying that his hope is that he'll be able to speak with American officials next week in Turkey during the NATO summit in order to chart a path forward when it comes to the diplomacy with Russia. Nicole?
3: All right, Robert Sherman, live for us there in Qatar. Thank you.
6: Those who are going to inherit the future must be a part of shaping that.
3: Still ahead, celebrating the spirit of America, News Nation's Brian Enten speaks to a Florida teen with big dreams and a lot of patriotism.
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3: We have some new details on the wedding that is reportedly happening this weekend in New York City. Taylor Swift and Travis Kelce are allegedly tying the knot at Madison Square Garden. But the timing might not be the best for New Yorkers, considering the many World Cup fans right now visiting the Big Apple, as well as the expected crowds for the city's massive 4th of July celebrations along the East River. National correspondent Jessica Cartelia is live for us in New York City, tracking down all the juicy details. So, Jessica, what do we know?
31: Yeah, and adding to all of the activity here, it's about 95 degrees, but it feels about 1,000 degrees in Manhattan today, Nicole. The couple is expected to host a rehearsal dinner here at Madison Square Garden tonight, followed by a wedding of 1,000 people tomorrow night here at Madison Square Garden. But here's the important part. Swift and Kelce have not confirmed any of this. Still, there are signs that something very big is happening at the garden. There's fencing up. Some streets are expected to be closed later this afternoon, and workers have been hauling food and decor into Madison Square Garden. New York City officials are also being very careful. Mayor Zohran Mamdani and the NYPD commissioner are saying that the city is fully prepared for this.
32: We know it coincides with July 4th, America 250, Taylor Swift's wedding, all happening at the same time, and we are so excited to welcome the world here.
33: We will make sure that we have the appropriate resources based on their threat assessment for that specific private event, as we do for all major events that are occurring across the city.
31: We've also learned that an event planning company has a permit for this area to close several streets off starting this afternoon all the way until Saturday afternoon, Nicole.
3: All right. So, Jessica, Taylor and Travis, you know, no surprise, have yet to confirm any of this. So how do we know this is actually reportedly, allegedly happening?
31: I love it. Yeah. So cue the skeptics, and Nicole, myself included, because Taylor does everything to a T, and it's to a T, pun intended as well. But everything is so strategic, right? So I wouldn't be surprised if they have fans come in or they do something along those lines. Additionally, Taylor and Travis had said that they didn't want any wedding gifts. They just wanted donations that they could then pass along to charity. And we have learned that this week they have made $26 million in charity donations to a number of various charities. MSG, according to Cosmopolitan, may be part of the event, but not necessarily where the event happens. And also, Us Weekly reporting that some guests still don't know whether the ceremony is here at MSG, just that this is a meeting point. So, Nicole, if we see or hear anything, we will let you know.
3: All right. It's so great to hear about those donations. That really does make a difference. All right. Jessica.
31: Yes.
3: Thank you.
31: Yes.
3: Well, coming up, U.S. Attorney Jeanine Pirro is set to give an update on the suspects charged in the alleged reflecting pool vandalism. We will bring that to you live when it starts. And how one group is honoring the military as we celebrate 250 years.
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3: The spirit of America. These days, it may seem like the youth of America are disengaged, but one Florida teen is looking to prove that assumption wrong. Clint John is working with his fellow students to help gain some real-life experience in government and politics. So let's get out to senior national correspondent Brian Enten, who is live in Cleveland with more on how this 15-year-old is working to change the world. Hello there, Brian.
6: Yeah, hey Nicole. It's awesome. We made it here to Cleveland. We were on the highway last time we saw you. We made it here to the baseball stadium where the Cleveland Guardians play. Beautiful day, hot here. I mean, I know you've been talking about it all day. The heat wave is real. It's very, very hot out here. But it's been amazing, all the people we've met along the way, young people included, like just an amazing young man who we talked to in Miami. Take a look at this. America's 250th birthday is not just about our past, it's about what's next.
8: Yeah, I think we could do a game at the beginning of the year.
6: And that's where kids like 15-year-old Clint

0: on commit, though it's hard to think of him like a kid.
1: How did you get to be so smart?
2: I'd like to think that everyone has the same amount of potential. You just got to use it. My mother is also very strict. She got the Jamaican touch. So if you know anything about the Jamaican household, you know that it's very tight.
1: So your mom is strict?
2: She's strict, for sure.
0: Clint's Only in America story started with his mom, Shauna Brady.
2: My mother arrived here from Jamaica. She crossed the oceans on belief and a promise in America. I love America because of opportunity. It's a country that was built on life, liberty, and the pursuit of happiness. Opportunity is what my mom came here for.
0: And Clint has taken full advantage of every opportunity. He's class president at Miami New Orleans Senior High School. He'll have a college degree before he even graduates. He won the U.S. President's Award for Educational Excellence.
3: Mr. Clerk, thank you for joining me today.
0: He hosts a podcast and is executive director of Virtu Tempopulo, Latin for Virtue of the People, a mission teaching young people about American civics.
2: Civic Knowledge Bowl. It's South Florida's premier civic competition. And so this year we had 21 schools participate about civics. We have Youth Governance Day. Students step into the role of mayor for a day. Serving as mayor for a day may seem like a thing you do, right, for fun. When you mentor one student, that student will change a city. And that city will change the world.
0: Clint's organization has already had 45 mayors for a day. And it's no surprise, Clint hopes to one day run for elected office himself.
4: If a child in fire can demand a seat at the table, what is your excuse in an air-conditioned room in the state of Florida?
0: For him, this 4th of July is about looking forward.
2: I think about America at 250, but I think about America at 500. I want an America at 500 years where a student that stands up at a city council meeting is not unprecedented. Like, a student speaking up and speaking out shouldn't be in the same sentence as unprecedented.
5: The future, 50 years from now, will be regarded as history.
1: Such an amazing kid. I hate to even keep calling him a kid, Nicole. Young man. I mean, he's so smart. He's going to have his college degree before he even gets his high school diploma. So incredible story there. We're having fun along the way. Like I said, we made it to Cleveland. We're outside the baseball stadium. We're actually going to go to the baseball game tonight. I still got my baseball bat, my Louisville Slugger. I don't know if I showed you this. Nicole, this is the one that I picked up when we were just in Louisville, right? It's actually engraved, Brian Enton, News Nation. So we do sports, we're interviewing young people, inspiring people, we're doing it all on the road trip.
6: Nicole. We love it. Love to see America in all of her glory. All right, Brian, thank you. With just under 4 months till the midterms and dozens of primaries still on the calendar, Democrats are facing what some are calling their MAGA moment. It follows primary wins by a handful of Democratic socialists, primarily in safely blue House districts in New York City and in Denver. But now Republicans are hoping to paint all Democrats as socialists to boost their chances in November, with President Trump's current approval rating hovering in the low to mid-30s. But Democrats are pushing back, saying voters are turning out and they are ready for change.
7: It's time for the old guard to step aside. A lot of people are asking me what I make of these progressive wins. I say the era of cliches that politicians deliver with charisma and charm is over. This is a time for courage.
6: A senior congressional correspondent, Joe Khalil, is live for us there on Capitol Hill. So, Joe, a big primary endorsement among Democrats today.
8: Yeah, one of the more popular names in the party, Alexandria Ocasio-Cortez, endorsing today Abdul El-Sayed, who is running for Michigan's Senate race on the Democratic side, trying to win a primary. He's got two Democratic challengers right now, but this is obviously big. Abdul El-Sayed is somebody who doesn't necessarily call himself a Democratic socialist, but his policy platform certainly aligns with that wing of the party. Many DSA members support him right now. And the reason this is such a unique race is because it probably is the best test of whether the DSA movement right now is really a movement or whether this is just a couple of isolated races, as many Democratic leaders have argued. We've heard Hakeem Jeffries and others say, look, these are very progressive districts where these candidates are winning in New York City, for example. But right now, you've got DSA members who have won races in Pennsylvania, in New York, in California, in Washington, D.C., if you count mayor's races, too, and also just 2 days ago in Colorado with Milat Kiros winning an unlikely race. Certainly a couple of months ago, you thought that because Diana DeGette had been in Congress for 30 years. So Kiros doing what some thought was really unthinkable. And now the question really is this a larger

0: movement. Some people have likened this to Republicans' 2013 Tea Party movement. Others have said that it has shades of MAGA, and the way that the MAGA Republican movement has sort of taken over and been now the driving force in the Republican Party for quite a few years now. When you talk to lawmakers here on Capitol Hill, a lot of different opinions, but a lot of Democrats have said they understand why voters are opting for DSA, Democratic Socialist candidates, because of the circumstances, the situation with people's finances over the last couple of years, not feeling like people can get ahead, whether it's healthcare costs, whether it's not being able to afford a home, and everything else that really racks up someone's budget. Take a listen to Congressman Gabe Amo, who we caught up with yesterday.
1: Look, every election is a statement from voters, a message about the direction of the future of our country. And I think that we have seen chaos, corruption, and high costs under this president. And the message that voters are sending is they want to see that end.
0: Now, a lot of Republicans are sort of sitting back and fully happy watching DSA members win races, because many Republicans think these candidates are not going to be as appealing to a general audience when you have to appeal to Republicans and moderates, independents. But there are some who have said, yeah, they sort of understand the frustration that led voters to go the MAGA way. And then there are some, like Congressman Dan Muser, who we spoke to, who, again, thinks this may implode and that actually the energy in the Democratic Party is with the socialist wing of it.
2: If they were to get the midterms, the ones who won in New York and elsewhere, they're going to be in charge. Hakeem will be following their lead. So that's...
3: Why do you think that, though? Why do you think that?
2: He's going to need their vote. He's going to need their vote.
0: Now, if some candidates are winning in very progressive and blue districts, some DSA members, you certainly cannot make that argument about Michigan. So going back to Abdul El-Sayed, if he ultimately wins the Democratic nomination and is their candidate to go up against Republican Mike Rogers in November, that really, again, Nicole, would be, I think, the strongest test that there's something more to this DSA movement here within the party than just, you know, a couple of random and isolated cases.
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20: 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Those who service and sacrifice have kept us free and safe. Our nation's veterans. Millions of veterans swore an oath and willingly risked their lives to defend us in an often dangerous world. And no other group has earned our thanks more on this very special day.
4: Well, as we mark our nation's landmark 250th birthday, it is important to honor and reflect on the men and women who served and sacrificed for our country. One of the ways to commemorate the U.S. military is Military 250, a national campaign highlighting our service members. So I'd like to welcome in Marine Corps veteran Ben Kaiser, who is the co-founder and executive chair. Ben, thanks so much for your time today. First, just talk about the significance of Military 250 and last year's big anniversary of the Army, Navy, and Marine Corps, especially considering this year's big birthday for America.
21: Sure. You got that exactly right, Nicole. So our campaign started last year, Army, Navy, Marine Corps, founded in 1775. And it was our way of honoring the 250th anniversary and everything that's come since it, especially around the military. But, you know, it wasn't just a commemorative campaign. We really wanted to put some hard numbers behind what we found in another program we did called the Veteran Civic Health Index. And so in that project, we discovered that, you know, veterans and military family members are sort of like America's sort of super civically engaged citizens, vote more, volunteer more, give to charity more, help their neighbors more, all those kinds of things. And so with Military 250, our goal, which aligns really well with America 250's America Gives campaign, was to collect and showcase 250,000 hours of service from our community, veterans and military family members. But we ended up with 1.2 million. So I think we did okay.
4: I would say so, yeah.
21: And, you know, what we found and what we always find is that our veteran and military family community members don't stop serving when they leave the military. They look for the next way to contribute. And Military 250 was really about honoring that instinct and channeling it into the future as we hit the 250th.
4: All right. So explain, is this only for military members? Could everyday Americans help out in this?
21: Well, absolutely. I mean, you can help us with our Military 250 campaign by visiting our website, check out the Veteran Civic Health Index, contribute to the program. But as a, you know, everyday American citizens, the America Gives program is sort of a great place for you to join. We're partnered with America Gives and the America 250 campaign, and that's a great way to participate in this as well and continue your service.
4: Awesome. Well, the head of the Pentagon, Pete Hegseth, took a moment to honor service members. I'd like to listen to some of that.
22: The real 1% of America who raised your right hand to serve something bigger than yourself when you could have done anything else. and then you do the difficult, tough job that no one else is willing to do. And you stand beside law enforcement here, and you ensure that our Capitol is safe and secure. It's a righteous and beautiful mission. And what an honor it is to stand with you in the 250th year of our great republic, where it has always required men and women like you for 250 years to stand up and do the right thing when it's difficult.
4: All right, so that was Secretary Hegseth earlier today there in our nation's capital. You are a Marine Corps veteran. What did it mean to you to serve? What does this big birthday for America symbolize to you?
21: Sure. So for me and for so many of my fellow veterans, and even to, you know, a large extent, military family members, it's about, you know, finding that sense of purpose, being a part of something bigger than ourselves and serving your country. And when we get back, you know, that desire doesn't just go away. So, you know, for folks like myself and so many more, we want to stay involved. We want to help our local community. We want, you know, to help America recognize the vision of the American experiment.
4: Thank you so much for your service, Ben. I see that you're still continuing that great work. Ben Kaiser, thank you so much.
21: Thanks for having me, Nicole.
4: Well, coming up, U.S. Attorney Jeanine Pirro is set to give an update on the suspects charged in the alleged reflecting pool vandalism on our nation's mall. We'll bring that to you live when it happens.
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40: Where does your generosity to Mercy Ships go? To a small fishing village in Africa. To the hopes of a boy. To his dreams of playing soccer. To the hands of a surgeon. The long recovery. Until one day. The joy of finally being part of the team. Where does your generosity go? Wherever mercy does.

0: had no pulse when officers arrived on the scene in early May. They started CPR and were eventually able to revive her. She returned to the church on Monday to thank the officers and paramedics. Time-lapse video captures the moment a volcano in the Philippines erupted, sending plumes of smoke and ash 4,000 feet in the air. The eruption at one of the country's most active volcanoes lasted about 4 minutes and caused massive waves in the crater lake. Despite its size, observers are calling this eruption minor. A blockbuster trade in the NBA sees the Boston Celtics trade one of their stars to the rival Philadelphia 76ers. Former Finals MVP Jaylen Brown is heading to the Sixers in exchange for Paul George and 4 future draft picks. This is just the latest off-season superstar deal that's seen plenty of greats, including LaMelo Ball and Kawhi Leonard, get new jerseys. And that's your news now in 90 seconds.
1: Well, coming up, U.S. Attorney for D.C. Jeanine Pirro is set to give an update on the suspects charged in the alleged reflecting pool vandalism. We will bring that to you live.
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2: Oh, right now, U.S. Attorney for D.C. Jeanine Pirro is giving an update.

0: into the investigation into alleged vandalism at the National Reflecting Pool in D.C.
1: Important and necessary to our history. But this unchecked vandalism and civil disorder turns into criminal behavior, and that's why we're here today. They are an affront to the dignity of our shared history, and we will not allow our sacred monuments to be roped off, defaced, or diminished, or in any way impacted by disgruntled individuals who think that they, and not the rest of the nation, have the right to decide what should happen. These landmarks and monuments belong to all of us, and they must be protected for generations to come. And the president, when he came here in his executive order to make D.C. safe and beautiful, brought in a fresh injection of resources, both for my office and for all of law enforcement to make D.C. safe. And the other part of that executive order was to make D.C. beautiful. And as part of that, in anticipation of the celebration of 250 years of American history, the president, as you heard from him, has been able to improve and to clean up 50 parks, more than 48 monuments that have been repaired, 22 fountains have been returned to service, and these monuments and fountains must be protected. And those who decide that they want to do harm will be held accountable, just as they have been held accountable in the criminal justice system in so many of the press conferences that you have been in this room to witness. D.C. has experienced a renaissance like it has never experienced before in both safety and in beauty. Today is about accountability for damaging a national resource, a national treasure, and that is the reflecting pool that runs from the Washington Monument to the Lincoln Memorial, which is, of course, a symbol of D.C.'s beauty and history. Now, it was recently renovated with significant funds and investments. Any tampering undermines that. And make no mistake, if anyone decides they want to damage that, whatever they think their reason is, or whether they think it's justified, or whether they think it's not important, will be held to account. This is a priority not only for the president, but for myself as well. So, today a grand jury has returned a felony indictment against a defendant, David Hearn, for felony destruction of property, for which he faces 10 years in prison. The indictment is in response to an incident that occurred on June 19th of 2026, in which the defendant Hearn ripped a piece of recently installed sealant on the bottom of the reflecting pool at the Lincoln Memorial. The evidence shows, and we will prove beyond a reasonable doubt, that Hearn willfully destroyed property at the Lincoln Memorial reflecting pool. This was a deliberate act to damage the reflecting pool at the National Mall that members of the National Park Service actually have worked hard to restore and have witnessed. By Hearn's own admission, on June 19th, he reached down into the pool. Our evidence further shows that the National Park Service employees observed Hearn actually forcefully and violently pulling up and removing the bottom liner with both hands. According to witnesses, Hearn damaged approximately 2 square feet of sealant from the bottom of the pool. A parks employee actually told Hearn to stop his behavior and stop what he was doing. Hearn reacted by shouting at that parks employee, saying that she cared too much about the reflecting pool, and why did she even care since it wasn't her pool? Now, Mr. Hearn's behavior was characterized by witnesses as belligerent, rude, and disrespectful, according to National Park Service employees that witnessed the event. Now, let me talk a moment about those employees. Many of those employees have come from around the country because they are proud of this nation. They are proud of the 250th anniversary that we are about to experience. Many of them have decided to step away from their desks and to go outside and actually work next to the pool to witness what was going on, as opposed to staying in a cool office. These are the witnesses that we're talking about in this case. These are the people who care about this particular monument and what is going on. They work long hours and they are tireless in their efforts. And they must be shown respect and not be treated with belligerence and with disrespect by those who seek to damage the very monuments that they are there to protect. And they certainly should not have to witness the damage done right in front of their faces. The United States Attorney's Office for the District of Columbia remains committed to protecting our national resources, our monuments, and our parks from vandals, and we are especially committed to doing so in advance of our 250th anniversary. Now, I don't know if you want to add anything to this?
2: Sure.
1: Deputy Chief? Deputy Chief Lamont from the Park Police.
3: Good afternoon, everyone. My name is Deputy Chief David Lamont, and I am the Field Operations Division Commander for U.S. Park Police. U.S. Park Police's mission is to support the mission of the National Park Service and the Department of Interior, and to safeguard lives and to protect cultural resources. We understand this summer there are a lot of events for America's 250th birthday, and the U.S. Park Police will be very visible downtown. Our job out there is to keep people safe, and we encourage people to come down and enjoy the parks. That being said, if anybody does come down to the parks, commits any acts of violence, or commits any other acts such as vandalism, we will hold them accountable, and they will either be cited or arrested.
1: Okay, questions?
2: Was this part of the pool, you know, there had been some damage before, was this part of the pool specifically, was the sealant already partially removed? Did he rip it back? Can you just describe in detail? Because he maintains that looks the same as it did before he arrived. That's his.
1: You know, I'm not going to get into the evidence, but what I told you is what our witnesses saw and experienced. There was an effort, a violent effort, to rip up the sealant from the bottom of the pool. And irrespective of whether or not, you know, we think that, you know, there is some situation.
0: We've been hearing there from U.S. Attorney Jeanine Pirro about charges connected to alleged vandalism of the reflecting pool in D.C. We will continue to monitor that. Thank you so much for watching today. You can catch me guest hosting The Hill tomorrow at 6 Eastern live in D.C. Laura Ingle picks up our coverage now from New York.
4: Thank you so much, Nicole, and welcome to New York. I'm Laura Ingle in for Connell McShane today. Thanks for staying with us. And you were just listening to the U.S. Attorney, Jeanine Pirro. She unveiled a fresh indictment. We watched it together live, connected to what the government calls vandalism of the reflecting pool. And it is the countdown to America's 250th birthday celebrations. We've got the very latest for you from the White House and the July 4th preparations to Brian Enten, who's on the road. He's been out speaking to voices in the heartland who are helping to define America's next 250 years. Plus, the June jobs report is out. We're watching that. It's a day early because of the holiday. We'll get into the latest numbers and what they mean for the labor market and your wages. So we are going to begin our hour, though, with the battle between MAGA Republicans and Democratic Socialists and a brand new endorsement today in the crucial Michigan Senate race. We've got senior congressional correspondent Joe Khalil, who is live for us on Capitol Hill with this. And if you want to add in anything on Jeanine Pirro as well, because we just had that presser that we were taking live. And we're also, of course, watching the primary races that are really reshaping November's midterms elections. Joe, what do you got?
5: Yeah, and interesting that the D.C. attorney here has decided to make such a case of this. Obviously, the administration wanting to sort of make an example of that. It clearly shows there is emphasis and priority from the White House on the pool situation here. I can tell you on the other story on this primary now that we are seeing more and more across the country that these Democratic socialist candidates are winning. Today, there was some major news, another new endorsement, and that came from Congresswoman Alexandria Ocasio-Cortez, obviously, Laura, one of the most well-known Democrats in the country. And she put her support behind Abdul El-Sayed, who's the man in Michigan running right now to be the U.S. Democratic nominee for U.S. Senate. He's got two challengers, Haley Stevens and Mallory McMorrow, both of whom are a bit more sort of establishment moderate, especially relative to El-Sayed. But that's going to be a big test of this DSA strength nationwide, because Michigan, obviously not a state that is an incredibly progressive place. This is one of the more purple, one of the more moderate voting blocks in the entire country, or Michigan voters writ large and collectively. So that will be a test. When you talk to people here on Capitol Hill, especially Democratic leaders, Laura, many of them have said, look, these are specific one-off races in places like New York, these really progressive areas, not necessarily a pattern. But again, with wins in Colorado and Pennsylvania now and elsewhere, you're starting to see more and more of these DSA candidates win big races, including that Colorado race just this week. Take a listen to what we've heard from some Democrats who say, look, voters are just reacting to what is a very frustrating economic situation. Their dollar doesn't go far enough. They cannot afford regular things like groceries, let alone health care and trying to buy a house. And those conditions explain why these candidates are doing so well. Take a listen here.
1: I actually think that there are lessons here for both Democrats and Republicans, because we have unrest by folks that are deeply affected by the lack of affordability, and they are increasingly feeling a sense of hopelessness and a feeling that they have to fight back.
5: And interesting to hear from Republicans on this too, Laura. Many of them say that, look, the Democratic Socialist candidates are not going to have as good of a chance in the general. They're sort of sitting back watching this happily, seeing these candidates win. You think of that sort of eating popcorn emoji. But there are other Republicans that kind of liken this to the same forces that made the MAGA movement so well. Do so well and really now in control of the Republican Party. So we can certainly play some of that sound later on, but obviously you've got something going on here, Laura.
4: All right, Joe Khalil for us. Thank you so much. Appreciate you. We'll get back to you. We also want to dip back into Jeanine Pirro, who is taking questions at her presser. Let's listen in.
6: The threat environment ahead of the 4th, is there anything you're tracking? I'm not
1: tracking anything in terms of a threat environment. I'm not tracking anything in terms of a threat environment. We're all hoping that Americans are able to celebrate, whether they're in D.C. or around the country. I mean, this is a wonderful, wonderful holiday. It's not just any 4th of July. This is a big one. And I hope you and your families, I hope you don't have to work, everybody. And I hope you can enjoy. Thank you. We've reviewed a few. We've reviewed several of them. I'll probably do a presser on that in the future. Thank you.
7: All right, everybody. Happy 4th.
4: Okay, and we're just watching the tail end there of the press conference Jeanine Pirro just held, talking about a former Olympian who has now been indicted for pool vandalism there in Washington, D.C. We've been watching this together. We want to get right to our panel to discuss in the news center this afternoon. We've got Democratic strategist Nicole Brenner-Schmitz and Republican strategist Matt Klink. So let's talk. Let's just start with what we just heard from Pirro talking about taking these charges, what happened there in D.C. very seriously, calling it a priority for the president and for her. Defacing monuments is not the way of a civilized society. Just one quote from that. So let's start with you, Nicole, and get your thoughts on what you thought about what you heard.
8: Well, no one's supporting defacing monuments, but it sounds like this person merely touched some of the peeling that was happening in this reflecting pool. So This seems like the Trump's MO, really just go after those that they feel like are political enemies, create different news stories so that they don't have to talk about the fact that Americans are frustrated with the economy. They're frustrated with the fact that childcare feels like a second mortgage. They're frustrated with the fact that grocery prices are going up and wages remain stagnant.
4: All right, Matt, what did you hear in that presser? Because she was pretty clear that she thought that there was significant damage that was done.
9: Yeah, and therein lies the Democratic excuse. Blame the perpetrator of the crime as the victim and point fingers at everybody else. Look, what this person did was wrong. She deserves to be prosecuted for it. She did more than touch the lining in the pool. She actually pulled it off. So, look, they've got the goods. It appears that she's going to, you know, be charged and hopefully convicted of a felony. We can have a much broader conversation about the state of America, but this one act by this person was wrong, and it is disturbing that my colleague can't admit that this person screwed up. Plain and simple.
4: Well, listen, we just had that breaking news of that press conference that we watched together. We had you guys on because we wanted to talk about a couple of other things. So thank you very much for chiming in last minute on that. I want to get back to the socialist surge that we've been talking about today with Congresswoman Alexandria Ocasio-Cortez throwing her support behind Democratic Michigan candidate Abdul El-Sayed. Now, Sayed having some tough criticism for the Democratic Party in all of this. Let's listen together.
10: I'm a Democrat insofar as the Democratic Party is honest about its commitment to the ideals it said it's about. But too often what we see is that the party betrays its own ideals to keep up a bipartisan consensus in opposition to what's good for everyday people.
4: All right, Nicole, I'll start with you. Do you think this kind of messaging is resonating with voters right now? And if so, why?
8: I mean, look, there are clearly parts of the Democratic coalition and base that want and demand big change. And we've seen some of that change happen in our very, very deep blue safe districts. But the reality is that the flipping of the House or the change in the majority is going to happen in the middle. It's going to happen in a lot of these suburban seats. It's going to be about candidates that fit their district, that are talking about the affordability problem, that are addressing what these families want, which is to have a safe school for their kid to go to, be able to afford their lives, have a vacation, have a good retirement. That's what the conversation is going to be about. This primary is going to be a dogfight until the end. It's not a surprise to see AOC pick this person in this primary. Mm-hmm. But again, this is what's happened in some very deep blue, safe districts. It's a different story when it comes to the whole state of Michigan.
4: Yeah, and let's talk about what's happening in New York City. We've got the mayor, Zohran Mamdani, set to give a speech tomorrow marking America's 250th birthday, surrounded by recently naturalized citizens. Obviously, you know what's been going on here in New York. But Matt, this speech is set for hours before President Trump's address. So, I mean, is it competing? Do you think that it's a smart idea? How do you think Trump might respond to all of this? What do you think?
9: Zohran Mamdani is clearly speaking for his constituents in New York City. So apparently it's big news there. I guarantee you people in my part of the world don't care what the mayor of New York City has to say. So, no, I mean, he should do it. He's a national political figure. He deserves to talk to his constituents. And bravo to him. More power to it. That's not going to deter or distract Donald Trump from talking about America's 250th birthday. I can guarantee you, though, that Donald Trump's speech will be a heck of a lot more patriotic than Zohran Mamdani's speech will be.
4: Well, we've got a very busy next few days, obviously, and we're also watching this. Congressman Tom Suozzi writing in the Wall Street Journal that Democrats must reclaim the language of patriotism, saying letting Republicans own it is a disservice. Nicole, I mean, do you think that Democrats, how do you think Democrats are going to do that?
8: I do think everybody's celebrating America's 250th. I live here in D.C. I'm a Democrat. I know all of us are celebrating our country. I think what Tom Suozzi was talking about was not letting it be something that seems that it's not part of the Democratic Party because we have some criticisms. You can't let, because you love America, doesn't mean that there aren't some improvements. He's saying embrace capitalism. He's saying embrace what has made America good and realize that the reason America is so amazing is because we have learned from mistakes and moved forward forward in progress, right? Slavery, women being able to vote, et cetera, that we can continue to point to how America can improve. And that is actually a testament to our patriotism, not what the antithesis of it. So I loved what Tom Suozzi said. I think that the party does need to make sure that what being patriotic means celebrating and loving our country and acknowledging how we can make it even better in the future.
4: Well, we have a lot of celebrations coming up, and we're covering it all on News Nation. We're going to be in D.C., here in New York, across the country. Nicole Brenner Schmidt and Matt Klink, we want to thank you very much for being on today. Appreciate it.
9: Thanks a million.
4: All right, you guys. Thank you. Happy 4th. And tomorrow, Conal McShane returns for a special edition of News Nation Live. He will be in D.C. as America prepares to celebrate its 250th birthday. He's looking good there on the screen. He'll see you tomorrow. All right. We've also got a record-breaking fireworks show, 850,000 pyrotechnics as Trump rallies the nation for America's 250th. We've got a live report for you from the White House on what to expect this weekend. Stay with us.
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4: A Okay, we're just 48 hours away from America's big 250th birthday bash. Are you ready? The president is set to give a speech on the National Mall on Saturday, followed by a record-breaking fireworks show. We're here for it. Washington correspondent Kelly Meyer, live from the White House. She's ready for it, too. Kelly, how are those preps going?
2: Yeah, we'll see you down here, Laura. We're excited, and the White House is gearing up for a Washington July 4th celebration. We also noticed some of the preps getting ready for it here today. You could take a look at this. U.S. Air Force Thunderbirds taking flight over the White House earlier. You could hear and feel that rumble. You could hear it there. These will be happening today, tomorrow, all leading up into Saturday, these test flights. Pretty amazing to see that, and there'll be plenty more to come. President Trump.

0: He started the celebrations early yesterday with a cross-country trip to North Dakota to celebrate the opening of the Theodore Roosevelt Presidential Library in Medora. He gave remarks there after a ribbon cutting at the library and previewed his speech right here in D.C. on Saturday. Listen to this.
1: On July 4th, it's going to be approximately 107 degrees out. And I'm going to go and I'm going to make a really long speech just to show that I can do anything.
0: President Trump said to give a speech right before what is expected to be a record-breaking fireworks display that night. So we'll be watching out for that as well as he goes to South Dakota tomorrow. He's heading there for the July 4th Eve celebration. There will be fireworks there at the historic Mount Rushmore before he heads back to D.C. for the celebration here, Laura.
2: I mean, this sounds very exciting. And of course, we've been gearing up for it. I was just with you in D.C. a week ago where we were running around talking about all the cool things that are going to happen. And man, I tried to catch some of those flybys. It's hard to get if you miss it by a block. But it's going to be great for you. And also, I wanted to ask you about Hegseth, Pete Hegseth, on the 250th celebrations in D.C. What is he doing to mark the occasion? Yeah. I hear that he's got his own thing going on.
0: Yeah, so he was out at a D.C. park today. He was meeting with members of the military, National Guard as well out there, members of the Trump administration out there with him, Stephen Miller, Acting Attorney General Todd Blanche. There were also some protesters that met him there as well, protesting the National Guard being here in D.C. I wanted to play a bit of what Hegseth had to say.
3: What an honor it is to stand with you in the 250th year of our great republic, where it has always required men and women like you for 250 years to stand up and do the right thing when it's difficult.
0: So you could hear the protesters in that soundbite there of Secretary Hegseth speaking there at that park. He said those hecklers, it was the sound of ingratitude for them. They feel as though the National Guard shouldn't be here, but they will be here going into the weekend, especially they up the security, of course, around the July 4th. Celebrations here, Laura.
2: All right, Kelly Meyer trying to stay cool there from the White House. Really quick before I let you go, what's the temperature there in D.C. right now? I heard you talking about it earlier.
0: Oh, man. Right now, it is 99 degrees, so a high of 100 today.
2: Okay,
0: so
2: and feels like it's different too, right? All right, Kelly Meyer, thank you so much. We appreciate you. We'll get back to you in just a little bit. And we do want to remind you to tune in News Nation this Saturday for our Spirit of America special coverage to kick off the July 4th holiday starting at 6 a.m. Eastern. And look at us. We're all there. We'll be doing it together. We look forward to seeing you. And as we do inch closer to the holiday week, millions across the nation are bracing for some of the highest July 4th temperatures ever on record. Here to talk about it is none other than Mr. G from Pix11. I mean, we know things are getting serious when we see you, but how's it going?
4: First of all, the history of this is really interesting. We're going to talk about it. And there's a silver lining on Sunday, Monday, and Tuesday, but the next couple of days really ferocious heat. So let's really talk about, first of all, July 2nd, July 3rd, July 4th. And you look at the map and you'll be able to see once again, this heat is tarred or salt. It's sultry. The amount of triple-digit numbers is severe. Two-thirds of the country has it. And as we move through July the 3rd, now the country really becomes more involved with it. And the deep purple is that plume, that dome, which is so unhealthy. I can't give you adjectives for this except to say you cannot do anything but stay in the shade, get to an air conditioner, and get to a cooling center. That's the 1, 2, 3 add-on hydration. Now it's July the 4th. And in July the 4th, you can see again, we're right in the middle of fireworks. This has the potential now to have some lightning to it. I want to mention that because lightning and fireworks is not a good combo.
2: Right.
4: I've done stories about this, and the canisters are there, and it's very tricky business, and the fireworks will be on both rivers in the New York City area, but it's going to be a ferocious kind of event in terms of people observing it. So my advice to all is to really hydrate, hydrate, hydrate, and make sure that you do this in the right way, which is shade, there it is, cool showers or baths, loose clothing, wear a hat if you can, okay? Stay indoors, stay hydrated, close to an air conditioner. You had mentioned before, check on family and pets. My guy Nas, who's on Broadway and 62nd Street, wonderful human being.
2: Okay.
4: He's in a coffee cart.
2: I said,
4: Nas, what's happening?
2: Yeah.
4: He goes very calmly, I got 160 degrees.
2: Oh, my.
4: He said, I'm from Afghanistan. This is not a big deal.
2: Right. But you do have to be very careful. And we were talking about the pets, being careful with sand and being careful out on asphalt. And then about the duration. How long is all of this supposed to last?
4: Well, remember, we're talking about, and we had a map showing this, that this ends actually on Monday. Okay, that's the bright lights. Tuesday, Wednesday, and Thursday, much cooler. But we've got to get through this period of time we're talking about, which is Thursday, Friday, and Saturday. And that's the dome I want you to look at. These temperatures are soaring, and these record-breaking temperatures are record-breaking. There's going to be over 80 record-breaking temperatures in this plume of 250 million people, and that's a lot of people. 250 million people are affected by this. And I constantly am amazed. People come over to me, you know, and I go, five, what's wrong with you? What happened? You know, it's going to be ferocious. I said, yeah. But once upon a time, your grandma was on the fire escape. And and she stayed cool there.
2: Right.
4: And because grandma did it, you have an air conditioner now.
2: Mm.
4: And they go, oh, you're
2: right. Do you feel like people come up to you and think it's your fault?
4: Oh, yeah. They make it personal.
2: They do make it personal. I've heard
4: What's wrong with you? A lot, but...
2: I won't blame you for the heat, but I'm grateful that you're here to walk us through it. Thank you very much, Mr. G. We're going to stay cool this weekend, thanks to you. And plus, we do have a live report for you from Doha. And the latest on peace talks as Iran warns Israel and the U.S. to pause any strikes while they prepare for the state funeral for their late leader. We'll talk about it coming up.
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2: All right, negotiations between the U.S. and Iran are taking a temporary pause for the next few days. Iran will hold a funeral for its former supreme leader who was killed in U.S.-Israeli strikes earlier this year in February. We've got international correspondent Robert Sherman reporting live from Doha. All right, Robert, technical talks concluded yesterday between the U.S. and Iran, from what we understand, but more talks are on pause for now. So what are we looking at? Where do things stand?
23: Yeah, hey there, Laura. Well, so what our sources have told us here is that a big part of the reason that you saw Special Envoy Steve Witkoff and Jared Kushner on the ground here is largely all due to the tensions that we just had this past weekend with Iran and the U.S. trading strikes, particularly over the Strait of Hormuz. They met with the Prime Minister and Emir of Qatar while they were on the ground here. They didn't directly participate in the technical talks, we're told. Those were had between experts and specialists and lead negotiators. But the Strait of Hormuz was a top-line issue, despite the fact Strait of Hormuz was a part of this initial memorandum of understanding. But with all of those impacts on shipping traffic, that was the number one concern heading into these conversations and management of the Strait of Hormuz. And you look at the numbers here, well, we had a top out of 70 ships going through the Strait of Hormuz late last week. Then the kinetic strikes began. Then the numbers quickly started to slide. Since then, situation has stabilized and the numbers have gone up. We had 45 ships going through the Strait of Hormuz just yesterday. In regards to your question about the timeline here, we are anticipating that no talks will be planned for the next few days as Iran prepares to hold funeral services for their former supreme leader. Those begin this weekend, with the Qataris saying that the plan and hope is to get new negotiations on the calendar shortly after those funeral processions wrap up next week. Laura.
2: And Robert, elsewhere overseas, we know that Russia carried out a massive attack on Kyiv. What are you hearing on that front?
23: Well, hearing from local officials on the ground in Ukraine, some of them have described this as the largest attack that they've seen carried out by Russia. Missiles, drones lighting up the skyline that you see in Kyiv on your screen right there. It wasn't just Kyiv that was hit, also other major cities across Ukraine as well. You look at the damage left behind on the ground. You're talking about dozens of people injured as the numbers continue to fluctuate. The latest death toll is now at least 22, according to local media that is on the ground there, with President Zelensky saying that his hope is that at next week's NATO summit, he'll be able to speak with American officials to chart a path forward when it comes to the diplomacy and negotiations with Russia. Laura.
2: All right, very good. Robert Sherman for us live in Doha. Thank you so much. We'll get back to you. And joining us now, retired Air Force Special Operations Commander Major Glenn Ignazio. Sir, thank you very much for joining us today to talk through some of these really important issues. I want to start with Iran before going into Ukraine. What do you make of Iran's warning attacks against these attacks during the funeral for their last supreme leader? And secondly, will Israel and the U.S. abide by their requests? That's a huge question there.
0: Yeah, I think we definitely will. I mean, there is a respectful part to it that, you know, I think that we've always been good, at least from the United States, to do that. Of course, the rhetoric, you know, Iran is always sort of doing the chest beating thing and, you know, get it. But, you know, Israel has their own thoughts on that, and hopefully they respect it accordingly, as I think we will. The dates are till about July 9th, I believe, is the time that that period should end. But, you know, we can always anticipate Iran's taking the top view as they control things. But I do believe it's going to be respectful unless they do something themselves.
2: All right. Also, the IDF says it eliminated a Hezbollah target today who was coming out of an underground infrastructure. So as we take a look at that, you think that this could provoke Iran after they gave a warning against attacks today? I mean, how does that play out?
0: Yeah, that's where this whole thing is intertwined with the negotiations and everything, where, you know, Lebanon and Hezbollah has been brought into the fold as far as, again, the negotiations. Those particular attacks, I mean, Israel is supposed to pull back. You know, they're doing something that's more surgical. I get it. But still, you're doing an attack which is sort of triggering those particular agreements. I think something like this is still going to be in contention. Iran is looking for any opportunity to exploit. So if Israel takes this against Hezbollah, it's almost like they are hitting one of the proxies. And of course, we have to be concerned about it because Iran is, again, taking any opportunity to be able to exploit for these types of situations. So hopefully it doesn't trigger it, but you don't know what the mindset of Iran is going to be.
2: Yeah, absolutely. And also, you know, as we say, all eyes on the Strait, we've got to look, a new look, at the new paths for the ships to use in the Strait of Hormuz. Iran warns ships to stick to them or face forceful response. So one of the things I had talked to experts over the weekend on News Nation Live, we were talking about how some of these ships are actually turning their beacons off so that they're not spotted. So I wanted to ask you about that. And how should the U.S. respond to these threats?
0: Yeah, the MOU was to basically say, you know, the free chartering of, or the free negotiation or free transit, excuse me, of the ships through the straits. So this is still getting back into the control of Iran, saying we want to take control of it. You know, the AIS beacons are really used all over the world to identify automatic identification system where the ships are. So that's really given a hint to Iran of where these ships are tracking, which gives them targeting information. But again, they're saying strictly to it. I think that's setting up for tolls and all that they said, but they're still trying to have control of that. And again, it does contradict what the MOU is. It should be able to go as they see fit and what those lanes are defined as.
2: All right. Yeah, we're going to watch that carefully. And also, I wanted to get your thoughts on Ukraine, where Russia launched one of the heaviest strikes on Ukraine in retaliation for attacks on its oil and data infrastructure. So when you take a look at this map, we're watching it together. Does this show Putin is under pressure with Russia not able to make more advances in the war? When you take a look at where these hits have been, what do you think?
0: Yeah, absolutely. I mean, being there myself, I saw so much targeting of civilian housing and apartment buildings rather than military. But they are increasing their attacks on Kyiv in the particular center of the capital itself. And I think this is a significant response because Ukraine has been able to reach out and actually impact Russia significantly. Just even reaching Moscow does things, maybe not so much as a military standpoint, but definitely logistically by hitting the gas and also psychologically because people are now seeing it's coming home. So this logistical attack by Ukraine has been monumental. They literally have practically carved off Crimea and really put them in a bad spot. So the escalation against Putin is one image, military prowess. I think there's about 8-1 killed when the Russians get to the versus a Ukrainian on the line, and they only last about 10 days. So the lifespan is 10 days of a soldier. And again, it's really applying pressure to Putin. But unless he's removed, I don't see him stepping down much. He's just a brutal person and may declare war, and that changes everything within Russia.
2: Right. And we're also watching activity online, watching military bloggers who believe that the Russian soldiers only last about 20 to 35 minutes on the front lines because of Ukraine's evolving drone warfare. You know, that makes sense, right? But how long can Ukraine maintain this? And could you see them winning the war over it?
0: Yeah, it's about a 7-10 kilometer sort of what we call dead zone. And so, yeah, from the training to the actual time, it's 10 days, and you're talking about minutes. That's right. So in the beginning, it was a 3-to-1 ratio that the Russians were losing so much more. Now it's like at the 8-to-1. So that's still a dead zone, almost like World War One. I believe that the military capabilities for Ukraine, just because they're limited on people, to be able to militarily push them out, I don't believe that they have the capability to push Russia out. But again, those are battles. A war is always won by logistics, and Ukraine is being brilliant now by reaching out into Russia. That is something that will force them. Without beans, bullets, and boots, there is no way for them to sustain conflict. So they may have to pull out. But again,

0: Putin's throwing people to death. He doesn't really have a say, or at least have emotions towards that.
1: Right. All right. Well, thank you very much for chiming in on all of it. Glenn Ignazio, good to see you. Thank you very much.
0: Take care.
1: Thank you. You too. And New York now bracing for a very busy holiday weekend. I mean, it was going to be busy anyway, but this could include the biggest wedding of the year. We've got a live report on the rumored MSG wedding of Taylor Swift and Travis Kelce. Is it going to happen? We'll get to it coming up next.
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1: All right, this weekend, World Cup game, scorching temperatures, and now a possible wedding, all in New York City. Rumors are swirling that Taylor Swift and Travis Kelce are set to tie the knot at Madison Square Garden this weekend in a multi-day ceremony shrouded in secrecy. What is happening? Let's check in with News Nation's Jessica Cartaglia live outside Madison Square Garden, tracking the very latest where things. I know, Jessica, I've been out there. It is absolutely scorching. And then you've got all of these rumors swirling, and we've seen things going on the steps. What's the word on the street, Jessica?
15: Yeah, well, first of all, it is scorching. It's literally like the hottest day she could possibly be planning to do this. It's 100 degrees. We just checked, Laura. The couple is expected to have the rehearsal dinner here at Madison Square Garden with the wedding tomorrow night. But the most important thing to remember is that none of this has actually been confirmed with Taylor Swift or Travis Kelce or their publicists. But still, there are signs that something really big is happening here. Roads are set to be closed off later this afternoon all the way through Saturday. Trucks have been going in and out of Madison Square Garden with a lot of different deliveries. We know that decor has been dropped off as well as food, like big crates of lobster. And we also know that New York City Mayor Zohran Mamdani, as well as New York City Police Department Commissioner Jessica Tisch, said that the city is absolutely ready for this, whatever it is.
16: We know it coincides with July 4th, America 250, Taylor Swift's wedding, all happening at the same time. And we are so excited to welcome the world here.
17: We will make sure that we have the appropriate resources based on their threat assessment for that specific private event, as we do for all major events that are occurring across the city.
15: And again, Laura, streets are open right now, but our understanding is that a permit had been applied for earlier this week to make sure that all of the streets in this area were closed off, very similar to what we saw with the Knicks game. And again, that's supposed to go into effect later today through Saturday. Of course, the busiest time you could possibly be here in the middle of the city.
1: Well, Jessica, also I'm wondering, as you mentioned, none of this is confirmed by the couple. And, you know, one of the things that people have been talking about is maybe they're getting married somewhere else, but this will be a viewing party. I mean, who knows? How do we know what's happening? Is there any word on when there might be some kind of official announcement?
15: Yeah, so the short answer is no, Laura, and cue the skeptics, myself included. Everything that she does is so, you know, to the letter and just so pre-planned. I can't imagine that she's going to do this. I do want to mention quickly before we go, the couple has donated $26 million to charities, and that's what they had asked for their wedding gift, was donations so that they could donate to charities. That's been happening all this week.
1: All right. Well, I guess we're going to have to wait it out and find out together. News Nation's Jessica Cartaglia live in New York. Hope you get into some shade quickly. Thank you so much. We'll check back in with you. And News Nation's Brian Enten also is out on the road to celebrate America's 250th birthday. He's speaking to trailblazers, farmers, and even baseball players who will help define America's next 250 years. We'll get to him coming up. Don't go anywhere.
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12: So we have a question for you. Does it get more American than baseball? The ballpark is News Nation's next stop on the list as they hit the road ahead of America's 250th birthday. And when I say they, you know I'm talking about senior national correspondent Brian Enten. Live in Cleveland, where I am jealous. I mean, I'm a baseball family, and I think all of us are. You're at Progressive Field, where the Guardians are getting ready for their game against the Chicago White Sox. Brian, I mean, this is a dream assignment. What are you finding out there?
13: Oh my gosh, this is so cool. This whole assignment has been so cool, driving across the country in our F-150, and we somehow ended up here right on the baseball field. How cool is this? They're getting ready for the big game. You mentioned it. They're playing the White Sox tonight. I've actually never been down on a baseball field before. It's first of all, my first thought was it's so much bigger than it looks when you're up on the in the stands. It's so cool. And by the way, the heat wave is real. I know we keep talking about the heat wave. It feels like, I was just looked on my phone, 104 degrees here, and it is so hot. I want to bring in Rafa. He is the Spanish announcer out here. He's the one who snuck us out here. I got to say, friend of a friend, we got us out here on the field. Well, but I actually was really inspired by his American story. You know, we're telling these American stories across the country. He's from El Salvador. You end up in Cleveland announcing American baseball. What does the 250th mean to you?
14: You know, it's amazing to actually be able to live it like this. You know, 250 years, to me, is more of a celebration of people coming to this country looking for possibilities, looking for a way to live that famous American dream, and discovering that it takes hard work, it takes resilience, but it's possible. And not only that, I think after being able to achieve it and be the voice of the American pastime here in Cleveland, it's also important that the American dream is also about giving back and making sure that we help the people that come after us, because the people that came starting 250 years ago had a much bigger dream than we have, because we already know what it is.
13: Yeah.
14: Those people really came in and built this beautiful country, and I just couldn't be happier to have you guys here and to be celebrating this beautiful birthday.
13: Thank you so much. Appreciate you getting us out here.
14: Welcome to Cleveland.
13: And so many of us take it for granted, the American dream, but you really understand it being from El Salvador. So it's so cool that you have this job now. Yeah, here you are on the baseball field. So it's super cool, Laura. We're excited to be out here, despite it feeling like 104 degrees, but man, and look at them—the way they water the grass and get everything ready. There's a whole science to it. That guy in the front there in the blue—that's his whole job. He's just in charge of the watering and the grass. So it's been really cool to see, Laura.
12: Wow, this is so amazing. I've been to that field before. It is truly amazing. So, just one really fast question before I let you go: are they going to let you run the bases?
13: I think I just lost you on my IFB. Am I going to run the bases? No, okay, I am not allowed to run the bases. I already asked. Listen, we already almost got in trouble getting in here on the field, so we're not going to push it, Laura.
12: We may as well be cool, right? All right, Brian Enten live in Cleveland, although it is Brian Enten.

You never know what's going to happen. So we'll check back in with him coming up in the show. And tonight at 9 p.m. Eastern, tune in to Patriots and Plotters, Bill O'Reilly, Unsung Heroes and Villains of the American Revolution. It's a one-hour historical documentary special exploring lesser-known figures of the Revolutionary War as America prepares to celebrate its 250th birthday. Let's get to some numbers. June's job numbers showing more Americans are leaving the labor market. We'll get into those numbers and what it means for your wages and the economy coming up. Stay with us.

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13: They're 100% consistent with what we view as a very strong economy. If you average the last two or three months, we've erred on the upside or surprised on the upside three out of the 4 months, and this one was a little bit below. But on average, we're basically headed straight up.
14: Okay, so that was National Economic Council Director Kevin Hassett weighing in on the softer than expected job numbers. Just 57,000 jobs added in June. That's falling short of the forecasted 111,000. So a good little hit there. Joining us now is Doug Flynn from Flynn Zito Capital Management, friend of the show. Good to see you, Doug.
15: Hi, Laura. How you doing?
14: I'm good. All right. So let's talk about these weaker than expected jobs numbers and the revisions for April and May. Is this a worrying sign for the labor market as we look at the wage growth that's tracked below inflation for a third straight month? What do you make of these numbers?
15: Yeah, and the labor market's still growing, I guess, but the rate in which it's growing is slowing. So, that's really the issue. And so while this is the lowest number in 4 months, it's not necessarily

0: enough to move the needle for the Fed to do anything differently. It's one of the things that they do look at. It's inflation and the labor market. And so I think the more troublesome number is the unemployment number, even though the unemployment number got better. I don't know if you have that detail. It's down to 4.2%. But the reason it got better isn't because employment got better. It's because so many people left the labor force that the denominator in that equation got so low that it made the overall number come down. So that's the that's the bigger issue there. So you can see a good number and still see weakness in that number. Of course, the administration is going to spin that positive because it is a positive overall number and it went down.
1: Right. Well, that's great perspective, and that's why we love to have you on the show. And also taking a look deeper into the numbers, because we're looking at the leisure and hospitality area that reported a loss of 61,000 jobs. Seems like a lot. And it comes, you know, right as the World Cup expected to boost jobs in that sector. So what's happening? What's behind that number?
0: Yeah, I mean, it's that there is definitely weakness. And so the issue is if the economy gets weak enough, then the Fed will want to cut. Mm-hmm. But it isn't getting weak enough. It's just kind of growing, but ever so slowly. And so then you have inflation. And if inflation comes down, then that's another issue because the Fed has to keep inflation down. And so we have to get inflation down. And then you finally get to the rate cut that everybody wants, because that's going to help consumers. You need lower rates to help consumers on their mortgages and on their loans. And so all of this is just kind of like we're muddling along, and you have some growth over here and some weakness over here.
1: Right.
0: But nothing is showing signs of a recession coming. There's not major weakness. And so, you know, I think growth is okay, but it's not gangbusters, and it's still ever slowing, but not slow enough to really cause worry. So it's really in the middle ground, if you will.
1: Well, and when you talk about the Federal Reserve and these job numbers, and you're talking about any potential changes to the interest rate, let's talk about timing. If that does happen, what are we looking at?
0: Yeah, so the market's pricing in probably two rate increases because of inflation being higher. But a lot of that inflation number had to do with oil prices. And oil prices have come down so much since the last time they came out with a number that I think it's going to go the other way. But they really took a tougher stance with the new Fed chair to kind of say, maybe, you know, we're not going to lower, maybe we'll raise. But I don't really see that in the cards. And so, but that's what's out there. They think your rates are going to go up. And so you're probably going to end up with a whole lot of nothing in terms of interest rates this year in movement. But if things do settle down and those oil prices stay where they are and continue to come down, then those gas prices come down and all that inflation fear really goes away. Mm-hmm. And then you get back down to lower inflation and the Fed can start cutting, which I think they ultimately want to do, but it may not happen this year.
1: Yeah, I'm glad you brought up oil prices that dipped after, you know, mediators from Qatar and Pakistan reported positive progress. At least that's what we heard. And that's being made in the peace talks between the U.S. and Iran. So when you're looking at it on that scale, how soon could we really see gas prices return to pre-war levels? Because it's summer, people are making their trips, they're making their plans, and some people are pulling back because of all of this.
0: Yeah, so you got gas prices down to about $3.84 a gallon, which at the high was like $4.59 or something. Mm-hmm. And so if oil stays where it is right now at about $68 in the U.S., that price should be about $3.60. So we're going to see another quarter come down. It is the summer driving season, so things are a little bit elevated. But I will say last year, if you look a year ago, when oil was priced at 68, where we are now, the price was $3.10 a gallon of gas. So we still have 50 cents more room after that. So it just takes time for that to work its way through the inventories and everything. But that's on tap if we stay where we are and even go a little bit lower.
1: All right, very good. And as we watch the closing bell, look at the excitement there. Doug Flynn, good to see you. And let's take a look there and just kind of stay with it for a moment on that closing bell. Some excitement there with the Dow closing up, NASDAQ S&P down a bit. So we'll keep our eyes on that and bring you the very latest on your money. And we're going to also recap our top stories on News Nation Live.
2: What we've seen in New York is not isolated to New York, right? 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
3: I'm going to put the right now 2 cases ice water for the people who need it. Very hot tonight, today, and tomorrow.
4: I think about America at 500. I want an America at 500 years where a student that stands up at a city council meeting is not unprecedented.
1: and News Nation Live continues from New York. I'm Laura Engel in for Connell McShane. Thanks for staying with us. Here's the rundown of stories that we're tracking for you this hour. New York is simmering. The Mid-Atlantic is frying. 160 million people are sweating as dangerous hits wash over much of the United States. And those temperatures, we're going to tell you where you need to be extra careful. Mr. G will be back with us in just minutes. Also, they're angry and they aren't going to take it anymore. Remember that? Everyone is attempting to explain the rise of democratic socialists, but some say it's actually pretty simple. People are just plain mad. We'll ask our panel what they think about that, but we begin the hour with the party planning for America's 250th birthday celebration. We've been talking about this for weeks and weeks, and we're now just hours and a day away. Washington is at the center of a nationwide effort to get ready for a bash that the president says will be unlike any other, but there is a growing list of concerns. Let's start with the heat and cancellations and about if donors were misled about where their money was actually going. Washington correspondent Kelly Meyer live from the White House. She's going to answer all those questions and more. Kelly, what are you seeing?
5: Hey there, Laura, and I love the network reference there. Love that movie. But there is that heat concern here in Washington, D.C. We actually saw that there's a rehearsal for the Capitol 4th that they put on. Actually, it's happening tomorrow night. The rehearsal for that, they were telling that, you know, folks to kind of stay home because of the excessive heat and that only the people that needed to be there should show up for that rehearsal tonight. So it is hot. I know we checked in last hour. It's about 100 or 101 about right now in Washington, D.C., and it's going to be hot through the weekend. So the president is gearing up for this weekend. He says he's going to be out there whether it's 107 or 100 degrees, and he's out there getting ready for that. Right now he's at the White House, though, in the air conditioning, gearing up for the weekend of celebrations. We know earlier today the U.S. Air Force Thunderbirds flew over the White House as they were doing some practice runs. You could hear and feel the rumble, and those will be happening from through the day, tomorrow, as well as, of course, for Saturday. President Trump, though, he started the celebrations early yesterday with a cross-country trip to North Dakota to celebrate the opening of the Theodore Roosevelt Presidential Library in Medora. He gave remarks outside following the ribbon cutting and previewed his speech in D.C. on Saturday. Listen to this.
6: On July 4th, it's going to be approximately 107 degrees out. And I'm going to go and I'm going to make a really long speech just to show that I can do anything.
5: So President Trump set to give a speech right before what is expected to be a record-breaking fireworks display that night. And then, of course, he's going to South Dakota tomorrow on Independence Day Eve for a fireworks show there at historic Mount Rushmore before he returns here back to Washington. So we'll see you out here on Saturday, Laura.
1: All right. We will see you there. Washington correspondent Kelly Meyer live from the White House. Thank you so much for that update. And on July 4th, we want to invite you to tune in to our special primetime coverage starting at 8 p.m. Eastern. Take a look there. And the battle between MAGA Republicans and Democratic Socialists, it's happening. We've got senior congressional correspondent Joe Khalil live for us on Capitol Hill. Joe, we've been talking about this blue wave of Democratic Socialist candidates that are winning. What's the latest today? What's the word in Washington?
7: Yeah, well, you got some news today. Congresswoman Alexandria Ocasio-Cortez, one of the most high-profile Democrats in the country, endorsing Abdul al-Sayed. This is probably, of all of the races, Laura, when you look on the calendar of what's left, that has somebody who is at least backed by the DSA, Democratic Socialists of America. His race is very likely the most high-profile, most consequential one. He's running for U.S. Senate in Michigan, and that race is going to tell us a lot, really, about the power of this Democratic Socialist movement, because Michigan is certainly not New York City. It is not California. It's a very purple swing moderate state. So we're going to learn a lot, I think. When you talk to Democrats here, many of them say this is obvious why voters are reaching for DSA candidates. Economy is tough. Prices are high. They have not been able to get ahead. And they say, duh, this is obviously sort of an outreach as a result of that. Take a listen here.
8: I actually think that there are lessons here for both Democrats and Republicans, because we have unrest by folks that are deeply affected by the lack of affordability. And they are increasingly

0: feeling a sense of hopelessness and a feeling that they have to fight back.
1: And take a listen to some Republicans, because some of them have actually likened this to what happened on the Republican side with the MAGA movement or even the Tea Party back in 2013. Take a listen here.
2: What we've seen in New York is not isolated to New York, right? We are we're witnessing similar trends to what we saw with the Tea Party on the Republican side, on the Democrat side. But rather than conservative leaning traditional Americans, we're seeing a far left contingent that's taking control of the Democratic Party. And you're seeing incumbents get beat. You're seeing their platform reflect this. And it'll be a different party in a year. So we'll see what happens.
1: So the question really then becomes, Laura, is this a national trend, or are these just one-off races that are sort of isolated in very progressive spots? It's a lot harder to make that argument now, especially given what happened in Colorado earlier this week, where you had Milat Kiros, one of the Democratic Socialists running, who knocked off this incumbent Democrat who'd been in office for more than 30 years. So again, we're seeing it not just in those progressive blue states, but others as well, Laura.
3: All right, Joe Khalil is going to stick around for us. And I love an interview on the move, by the way, Joe. That was great. We want to bring in White House reporter Julia Manchester to join us. Julia, as we're discussing this, you know, the recent string of wins for far-left Democrats really seems to be giving President Trump and the GOP a chance to shift the attention back on Democrats. So I wanted to ask you, in your opinion, do you think this is going to work? Can Republican leaders use this to unite the caucus? What's the word?
4: Well, Laura, it's been a playbook that President Trump has used in the past to unite conservatives, unite the conference, but also, unite voters as well, pushing back on these progressive winds, labeling them as socialists and communists. The question is, though, is that enough in today's economic environment, which is posing real headwinds for the Trump administration? Just 57,000 jobs added in the month of June, a very dismal jobs report, something that the Trump administration was not wanting or expecting. Then you have President Trump talking about or directing retailers and gas companies to lower gas prices. Mm-hmm. So clearly the economy is not necessarily going Republicans' way right now. Democrats I talk to say, look, they say he's reverting back to this message of calling these progressive candidates communists or socialists because he has nothing else to message on. But we'll see if it ends up working. I think the Republicans do face serious economic headwinds, and that we've seen progressive Democrats and also some moderate Democrats very successfully run on this issue of affordability over the past year.
3: You know, Joe, a group of hardline conservatives blocked a vote on a defense bill that extends on a freeze on most floor business, and that is over the SAVE Act. And despite that, President Trump called the move stupid and encouraged the GOP to stick together like the Democrats earlier this week. What do you make of that? What are people saying there on the Hill?
1: I mean, it's a fascinating thing that's going on Capitol Hill right now, and it is absolutely just in sort of intra-party fight between Republicans right now. You've got Congresswoman Ana Paulina Luna effectively saying that she is not going to allow any Republican votes to move forward at all until the SAVE Act gets passed. Now, we've done a ton of reporting on this story. We can tell you that there are a lot of Republicans who, frankly, are uncomfortable with some parts of the SAVE Act. That's the reason it can't easily pass the Senate. The votes are not there. And the truth really is that there are Republicans who, they look at the mail-in balloting portion. A lot of those Republicans say they get elected because of older voters who vote by mail in their states. And we're talking about places like Florida, Oklahoma, Republican-dominated places. So it is a challenge right now. And it's really interesting that despite President Trump saying multiple times, no, let's open up the floor, let's pass other things, these are his agenda items, they have not relented, which, again, is a, I think, fascinating part of the full story there.
3: Yeah, indeed. And Julia, as you listen to that, I'm also curious what it's going to take for Speaker Johnson to get things back on track as you see it.
4: Yeah, it's really unclear. I mean, Speaker Johnson has, I think, for the few years he's been Speaker, he's been able to wrangle the conference together, but it's been difficult for him. And, you know, this is just another example of these hardline conservatives really posing a barrier to, you know, progress in terms of passing the agenda. You even have President Trump, you know, complaining about this and telling, you know, these hardliners to essentially knock it off. At a Rose Garden Club dinner, he reportedly expressed some of his frustrations with some of these Republicans. But at the same time, Laura, I think it's interesting. We haven't seen President Trump make a public rebuke or a public push to these hardliners, you know, since he called on them in a Truth Social post last week not to hold up the business of the House. You have Anna Paulina Luna saying she believes President Trump is on his on their side. So it's going to be difficult, I think, for Speaker Johnson going forward once they come back from this break.
3: All right. And Joe, I also wanted to ask you about the New York House Democrat Tom Suozzi published a piece in The Wall Street Journal encouraging Democrats to embrace patriotism. So as we take a look at this, this is a full screen here. He writes, I love America. Unfortunately, too many Americans associate those three words only with Republicans. Democrats need to change that. So are Democrats trying to change that perception? I mean, what's the talk in the halls?
1: Yeah, I think some of them are. And I just want to add one more thing to what Julia said, which is exactly right. If you are very much a Republican who is online a lot and on X and other social media platforms, there are a ton of Republicans on those platforms pushing for the SAVE Act as well. If you're wondering why Luna is fighting so hard for this, that may answer that question. On Suozzi's op-ed on patriotism, I think this stems, it's sort of in the same category as this sort of DSA movement, the Democratic Socialists that are winning races that seem to be picking up momentum. You have more of a moderate faction of the Democratic Party that is uncomfortable with it, that pushes back on maybe some of the comments and the rhetoric, and they are basically trying to stand out and say, this is not all Democrats, and on the question of patriotism itself, don't want to sort of cede patriotism to the Republican Party. Suozzi, absolutely one of those more moderate Democrats who thinks that his own fellow side is sort of doing that, is sort of giving away like patriotic fervor. And I'm not sure how much an op-ed in the Wall Street Journal is going to reach the folks that that message may need to get to. But it certainly was interesting to read that this morning.
3: Yeah, before we move on to what's happening here in New York, Julie, I want to give you a chance to respond to that.
4: Yeah, look, this is something we've heard other, I think, more so moderate Democrats talk about, you know, in recent years, talking about reclaiming the flag, reclaiming patriotism. You see a lot of veteran Democratic lawmakers, and when I say veterans, they're veterans of the armed forces. You see them talking about this, talking about people like Chris DeLuzio, for example, Pat Ryan, talking about the importance of patriotism and, you know, giving back and you know, honoring troops. So I think you're certainly starting to see that, you know, more from Democrats. But it'll be interesting to see if that sort of percolates into the more progressive wing of the party or how progressives choose to frame that argument.
3: Right. All right. And also back here in New York, Julia, the New York City Mayor, Zohran Mamdani, set to give a speech marking America's 250th birthday tomorrow. And he will also be flanked by recently naturalized citizens. So it's going to be, you know, quite the optics. What do you expect his message to be on that? And do you think the speech can help counter the notion that Democratic Socialists aren't patriotic?
4: I think that will be a goal of the speech, certainly, and he's certainly sending a message on immigration by surrounding himself with recently naturalized citizens. I imagine he will make the argument that immigrants make the country stronger. But for Zohran Mamdani's brand, I find this very interesting. He's a national figure. He's, you know, positioning himself on the 250th anniversary of the United States, sort of giving his take on that, on this holiday, on this milestone. And maybe it creates a contrast with President Trump and the address he's going to give on Saturday. I'll also note that Maryland Governor Wes Moore is going to give a similar address in Annapolis over the weekend. So it'll be interesting to see what the message from a lot of these Democratic leaders are on the 250th.
3: All right. Very good. We're going to see how it goes. Julie Manchester and Joe Khalil, great to have you on at the same time. Love this. Thank you very much.
4: Thank you.
3: All right. And we're talking about record heat. It is one of our top stories, and a record number of travelers gearing up to hit the road for July 4th weekend. Are you one of them? What travelers should prepare for? That's up next. Stay with us.
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3: Hot in here. Record temperatures set to impact holiday travel as millions are preparing to hit the road this July 4th weekend. And here to talk about it, Alex Capriello, live in Chicago, is trying to beat the heat. It looks pretty cool, though. I got to say that, Alex. What should travelers expect going into the weekend? What do we got there?
0: Yeah, I've been bragging to everyone. It is hot here on Lake Michigan, but at least here in the Windy City, we got that stiff breeze cooling us down. So it's not so bad here as other places all across the country, as around 250 million Americans dealing with that heat dome. And all of this, of course, coincides with that busy 4th of July holiday travel season. Take a look at these numbers, courtesy of our friends from AAA. Around 72 million Americans going to be

0: traveling in some form, with the greatest majority traveling by car, maybe in a truck, an RV. It's up to you how you want to decide to hit the road. But 61 million of you are going to actually be taking to the roads for this holiday weekend. And of course, that also means higher gas prices. Let's take a look at the average price of gasoline here across our country, sitting right now with $3.84, a far cry from what it was even just 1 month ago, sitting at $4.29, but an even farther cry than last 4th of July. At this time last year, $3.17. But of course, people are happy to see it's down 16% overall since our wartime peak. But the other big story is not just gas prices. It's, of course, that heat wave courtesy of a heat dome sitting across our nation right now. That high-pressure atmospheric system trapping all of that heat and humidity over a vast swath of our nation, around 36 of our United States currently feeling those unbearable conditions, particularly in parts of the Midwest like Ohio, which is getting slammed right now, but slowly but surely creeping its way further and further to the East Coast, hitting places like New York, Philadelphia, and Boston, right in time, of course, for that America 250 celebration. So here on Lake Michigan, Laura, we've had a chance to speak to all sorts of people, not just locals, but also people that decided to come to the Midwest to try to escape the heat. Here's what they're telling us about the conditions all across America.
1: Yeah, so I'm actually on vacation. I'm from Oklahoma City, and I was not expecting it to be hotter in Chicago than it was in Oklahoma City. So obviously, we're doing a beach day today to get out of the heat of the city.
2: Yeah, I've been honestly just kind of staying in my house, except for the morning. I feel like it's too hot to even take my dog on a walk. I feel so bad for her.
0: And doctors say it's great to, of course, be outside when celebrating Independence Day, but to be careful, watch out for those signs and symptoms of heat exhaustion and heat stroke, things like dehydration, clamminess, and all of a sudden confusion. Laura.
3: All right, Alex Capriello. One of our favorite tricks at the ball field with the kids is to get, you know, that cooling towel to put it around the neck. That's something that
0: it really can help.
3: Put
0: it on the neck.
3: That's right. That's right. News you can use. All right, Alex Capriello, live in Chicago. Thank you very much. We appreciate you. Stay cool. And the June jobs report is out, falling short of expectations. So what does it mean for rate hike predictions and the broader economy? We've got our friend here getting ready, coming up after the break.
4: When I was diagnosed with Hodgkin lymphoma, I didn't know it was a blood cancer. 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
3: Further asserting its control over the Strait of Hormuz and its warning ships to maintain their routes, and any failure to comply will be met, they say, with immediate and forceful response from the armed forces. We've got international correspondent Robert Sherman reporting live from Doha on this. Robert, where do things stand between the U.S. and Iran today? What are you hearing there with these new threats?
16: Hey there, Laura. Well, certainly a big focus here has been the Strait of Hormuz when it has come to all these negotiations taking place here in the Middle East. That was a big part of the region. Special Envoy Steve Witkoff, Jared Kushner were dispatched out here in the first place, especially after we saw these tensions and these flare-ups taking place last weekend in which Iran and the United States traded blows. A big focus was getting back on track diplomatically and resorting the situation when it comes to the Strait of Hormuz. That has remained our number one flashpoint here, despite the fact it is a part of the Memorandum of Understanding, restoring commercial traffic going through there. In terms of the numbers, what we have seen in recent days, we were at a height of 70 ships going through the Strait of Hormuz. Those numbers have gone down in recent days after you saw the flashpoint and you saw the back and forth shooting between Iran and the United States. The situation has since stabilized and those numbers have crept up back to 45. In terms of looking ahead, the next round of negotiations, nothing is planned to be put on the books until after the funeral for the former Supreme Leader, which is expected to begin this weekend. Laura.
3: All right. Robert Sherman in Doha for us. Thank you so much. We'll check back in with you. And Republican Congressman David Kustoff of Tennessee is joining us now to talk us through where we're at with all this. Thank you for being with us, Congressman.
17: Yeah, thank you. Thank you for having me today.
3: All right. So what do you make of Iran's warning to ships, and how do you think President Trump should respond? We've got, you know, two ways to look at this here.
17: Yeah, well, I applaud President Trump and the negotiators for getting us to this point. You think about the beginning of Operation Epic Fury and the immense damage that we inflicted on the Iranian military and the Navy and their Air Force. They have really been decimated. But I think pulling back, we have to realize that negotiating with Iran, they are liars and cheaters. Mm-hmm. And they're going to continue to try to move the goalpost. The good news is we've been in the ceasefire now for almost 9 days, 10 days. We've seen some conflict, but obviously it's much less than it was during the height of Operation Epic Fury. We've seen gas prices come down, as you highlighted. That is all good. The thing that the Iranians realize that's a lot different than the prior 47 years that we've been adversaries is they are dealing with Donald Trump. Mm-hmm. And they know that if he threatens to take further action against Iran, that we will, in fact, do that. So that gives our negotiators some leverage as they talk through these next points in the ceasefire.
3: You know, the administration does say that there is progress in the Strait of Hormuz. We've been watching it, obviously, very carefully and watching how things have changed so much. But do you think that they can hold, that all of this can hold during negotiations? What do you think?
17: If the Iranians are smart, they're going to try to live up to this agreement. And obviously, this was a

0: 60-day ceasefire. The other thing they've done, Laura, in this region is, you think about all the countries in that part of the world that at one time may have been aligned or quasi-aligned with Iran, like Bahrain and the Saudis and UAE. They attacked all those countries, and those countries are now aligned with the United States and to some extent Israel. I think that's positive. Long term, we're going to see a giant reset in the Middle East, and for U.S. security, that's a really big positive.
1: Mm-hmm. You know, as we talk about what's happening overseas, we also want to take a look at what's happening here domestically. And we've got these June job numbers report to talk about. The U.S. added more than 57,000 jobs, but lower than the 110,000 that was estimated. And the unemployment rate ticking down to 4.2%. So as you take a look at those numbers, curious on your take, what does this mean for the broader economy as you see it?
0: Well, I think a number of things. Some of those job losses may have been seasonal, and so we'll see what happens in the next couple of reports. But I think if you're the Federal Reserve and you thought about increasing rates, which obviously would not be good for consumers, they've got to take a look at this jobs report and say, well, you know what? Maybe we're not so keen to raise rates. Maybe we even look at lowering rates, which obviously would be good for consumers. We'll have to see how all this plays out. This is one economic report. Obviously, the Federal Reserve looks at many different reports. We'll see how all this plays out. But I am encouraged with the unemployment rate coming down. And I think about what we did in the One Big Beautiful Bill almost 1 year ago right now, lowering everybody's taxes, the no tax on tips, no tax on overtime. That puts more money back in people's pockets. And with these lowering gas prices, that's going to be a relief to people across the nation, especially as we go into this July 4th holiday.
1: Absolutely. I mean, listen, the summer's ahead of us. People are ready to travel and get moving. And Americans are saying the economy is not in good shape, with only 29% saying it's good. And that's down from 39% in July of last year. And so, you know, look, it may have to do with Americans taking home less money, with those labor shares down to 54% as we take a look at some of these stats, and the peak was more than 66% in 1960. So what do you tell your constituents who don't feel the economy is strong? How do you talk them through it?
0: You know, the main thing that I hear from constituents as it relates to the economy is gas prices.
1: Mm.
0: And we heard that a lot during the start of Operation Epic Fury. Obviously, it's gotten better, and that affects so many different things when the price of oil and energy comes down. If it stabilizes, and we all hope that it will, and I think that President Trump and the negotiators working with the Iranians want this 60-day ceasefire to work, that coupled with what we did with the One Big Beautiful Bill, again, it's all about putting more money back in people's pockets. We want that. Look, we all want, as we approach these fall November elections, we want the economy to do better, not only obviously for political purposes, but just like you said, we want people to feel good about the economy and their own purchasing power. And the good news is we are moving in the right direction.
1: Okay, well, we're halfway through the year. We'll see what the rest brings. Congressman David Kustoff, thank you very much for being here.
0: Thank you for having me.
1: All right. Plus, could Democrats be getting a reality check about hopes for winning the Senate in November? That's something we're tracking. We'll talk to our friend Chris Saliza in the next hour. Stay with us.
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8: 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Bill O'Reilly and Leland Vittert delve deep into the unsung heroes and villains of the American Revolution. Bill O'Reilly's Patriots and Plotters. 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
1: And as the country celebrates its 250th birthday, the federal government is marking the historic occasion with a nod to the future, giving special recognition to the many babies who will be born in the United States during the special chapter of our nation's history, granting them this limited edition Social Security card. Take a look at that. Babies born in the U.S. from today through the end of the year will receive this one-of-a-kind commemorative card. It features the official Freedom 250 logo stamped right on it, turning one of the first official documents that the newborns receive from the federal government into a once-in-a-generation keepsake. That, according to the Social Security Administration, which says the card is actually free and parents don't have to do anything special to get it for their babies. They just have to be born during that window and will receive the card automatically through the standard birth registration process. How about that? And from babies to beers on this July 4th weekend, chances are you may be celebrating the holiday at some point with an ice cold beer. I mean, it happens. The Independence Day weekend traditionally marking big sales for brews, up about 37% over average. So that's a lot. But beer makers know those sales will be falling like suds on a warm draft right after the holiday, especially now with drinking habits in this country changing, fueled by health concerns, tight budgets, and a generational shift. Modernization in alcohol consumption is the new toast of the town, and beer is feeling the hit. Stats show domestic beer shipments down 1.6% through April of this year compared to the same period last year. So, to counter this trend, more and more brewers are betting big on going small. They're downsizing the traditional 12 to 16 ounces to 7 to 9 ounce bottles and cans, and they're called pony beers, kind of like a pony keg, right? Remember that from high school? Corona is getting into the game with its Coronitas. Modelo, with its Modelito. Sierra Nevada has its small can Pils brews, and Heineken has its minis, and more options are on the way. I mean, they're pretty cute, right? Fans say that they lead to less drinking overall and fewer calories than regular beers and stay cold to the very last sip. You just only have to have one or two of them, right? Okay, Taylor Swift. Is she going to have an enchanted wedding at Madison Square Garden or not? It's something we never, ever, ever thought would be happening, and it appears to be happening. We'll tell you what we think we know coming up next on News Nation Live.
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0: My husband is a veteran, and he was injured in the line of duty.
2: It happened while I was deployed to Iraq. An IED detonated 3 feet from my face.
0: It was bad.
2: I remember thinking, who's going

0: And Dominic, what do you think? Multiple sources have confirmed to the Associated Press that the wedding is going to take place at MSG this weekend, but still, there are some that remain skeptical. I mean, could it really be a watch party? What are you learning about this? What are you hearing? What's the word on the street?
1: Well, I think there's a lot of different things going on here, Laura. I think that we're hearing is there have been permits, there have been applications approved. There clearly the NYPD have put up barricades. There's a tent facade going up around one part of the building. So there's clearly an event happening. And we have heard that there have been a number of invites. The question is what, as you put it, what is the event? Are they actually getting married like Sly Stone and one of his wives did back in the 70s in Madison Square Garden? Or are they having a garden party? We know that tonight there is an intimate dinner being held in one of the upper tiers of the building, which if people are not familiar with it, as well as the arena itself, there's a theater upstairs, there's a whole kind of concourse area there, which is used for VIPs and other situations like that, meetings, conferences, etc. So there's an event happening up there. And then tomorrow, there's a 1,000-person invite event happening in the main arena. We know that foliage has been trucked in, there's a lot of food, there's a lot of security. In fact, one Republican Congresswoman criticized the couple for not helping out financially with the NYPD with that, not realizing, in fact, they have paid a $160,000 bill to help for just that. The NYPD commissioner has talked about a special event. There's a special event permit that's been given for it. But it is it a wedding? We don't know yet if it's a wedding.
0: All right. But what do you think? Do you think it's going to be a wedding?
1: I think it's going to be wedding-ish. I think there's a couple of things going on. There are a lot of different rumors. At one point, there was a rumor flying around that there was going to be a filmed concert event there. We know Stevie Nicks is going to be there. We know Tim McGraw is going to be there, various other people. We also know people like Bob Iger, the former CEO of Disney, are going to be there, Steven Spielberg. We know that Dolly Parton has been invited, as well as her charity, one of her charities being one of the 20 that received $26 million from the couple last week. Yeah. So we know a lot of that. But I think what we're looking at here is trying to figure out, is the actual ceremony taking place at MSG, or is the after party, so to speak?
0: Yeah, I like your, you have the word of the day, wedding-ish. You know, Swift is notoriously private about her love life. This much we know outside of her songwriting. Yet, you know, the thing that's so strange about it is this choice of venue is bound to bring attention not just for the size and location in New York City, but it's 4th of July weekend in the midst of the World Cup. And now a heat wave. And you talked about security. And I feel like, you know, getting a ticket to go to this is really the ultimate golden ticket. Like, forget Willy Wonka. I mean, this is it.
1: Yeah, I think very much so. You know, look, you guys showed just a minute ago on screen, you showed a clip from their engagement photos with this beautiful wild garden around them. I have heard that something similar to that is being created inside. So that might be a little bit of a tip off here. But I also know this. We looked into maybe the couple, which some had rumored, were going to get married in Rhode Island, where Swift has a quite large estate. Here's the rub. The state of Rhode Island keeps all wedding license records private for about 100 years, unless you're a member of the actual couple. So no one is going to find out if that wedding happened there or not. I think we know this. Taylor Swift and Travis Kelce are getting together with 1,000 of their friends, which may or may not be Blake Lively and Ryan Reynolds, who knows, and a lot of members of the Kansas City Chiefs, to have a party. We know that Travis's mom is there. We know that her parents are there. We know a lot of people are going to be there. What is it going to be? It's going to be a wedding party. But is it emphasis on the wedding or is it emphasis on the party?
0: I mean, 1,000 people. That is not a guest list. I read somewhere somebody said it's a Rolodex, not a guest list. I mean, that's a lot of people. And Taylor and Travis's wedding, we do want to mention, you mentioned it there too, wouldn't be the first to happen at the iconic New York City landmark, MSG. We've talked about some other famous weddings. And beyond security, what do you think is the appeal of Madison Square Garden wedding? You know, there you go. You mentioned it. Sly Stone. You had the Unification Church mass ceremony. Randy Savage. And Miss Elizabeth, that was in 1991. Those are some of the previous famous weddings at MSG. And obviously,
1: it's very private. There's no windows on it, so you can have a great event. And it's highly accessible. They're loading trucks in, not just from the street, but also from Penn Station. That, I think, is the appeal more than anything. And it's the center of the universe. And if you're the biggest star in the world and you're a Super Bowl winner, that's where you want to be.
0: And if you're going to have fireworks on the 4th of July, and have it on your wedding day, why not have it be there? All right, we're going to see what happens. Dominic Patton, thank you so much. Appreciate you always. Thank you. And Brian Enten is also discovering the spirit of America all week. Not sure if he's going to make it back in time for this wedding, but

0: And it doesn't get any more American than a baseball game. What do you got?
1: No, this is so cool. You never know where we're going to pop up as we drive across the country. Here we are, home of the Cleveland Guardians. They're getting ready for their game tonight. We're on the field. We're talking 4th of July, America's 250th birthday. It's coming up right after the break, Laura.
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11: Celebrating America, it really doesn't get more American than baseball, right? The ballpark is News Nation's next stop on the list as they hit the road ahead of America's 250th birthday. And they, we mean senior national correspondent Brian Enten, leading the pack there live in Cleveland for us at Progressive Field, where the Guardians are getting ready for their game against the Chicago White Sox. Brian, I've been to that field before. It is absolutely spectacular. You're right there. What are you seeing?
12: Yeah, it's awesome, Laura. Look, they're getting ready for the game right now. Everybody's out on the field. It's so cool to be down here on the field. I say cool. It's actually, I think it feels like 105 degrees down here. So they're suffering a little bit in the heat. I'm joined now by David Fry. How are you feeling? You excited for the game tonight?
13: Yeah, super pumped. I like the hot weather, so I'm ready for it.
12: Well, you're from Texas.
13: Yeah, that's right. Yeah, used to it.
12: What about 4th of July? I mean, we're traveling the country, getting ready for America's 250th birthday. You have a game on the 4th of July, Americans game down here. What's it like?
13: It's awesome. Some of my favorite memories as a kid, like going to the lake, having hot dogs, watching the fireworks, and then even through like minor leagues, playing a baseball game and then getting the fireworks after the game. Really cool.
12: And the fact that it's America's 250th birthday, what does that mean to you?
13: Yeah, super special. I mean, obviously, we're super blessed to get to live in this country and have the freedoms that we do. And just getting to celebrate that with playing the game that I love is pretty special.
12: Awesome. It was nice to meet you, David.
13: Yeah, yeah,
12: thank
13: nice
12: you so
13: you.
12: Much. It's awesome to be down here. I mean, you know, we've been coast to coast, Laura, talking to all sorts of people, and now to be down here on the baseball field. And then tomorrow we're going to hit the road and we're going to head down towards Tennessee. And we are going to end in Pigeon Forge, where I hear they have just a killer 4th of July celebration planned. Laura?
11: I love that. All right, so Tennessee's next. Do you have any spots that you can tell us about along the way? We've talked about some of the states, but other special places that you're going?
12: Oh, well, we've been all over the place. I mean, we were outside of Cleveland today. We were at this farmer's market all day that was unbelievable. I mean, the corn that they have out here and the peaches and the strawberries and the watermelon. So we actually ate healthy today. But the rest of the time, it's not been good. I mean, cinnamon, you know how it is on the road trip. You like road trips. Cinnamon rolls and candy and hot dogs. And but, you know, it's American. It's been great. And we're sort of excited to wrap it up. I'm excited. I've never been to Pigeon Forge,
11: yeah.
12: Which I hear is great. You got Dollywood there. You know, that's where Dolly Parton lives part of the year. So it's going to be an awesome place to be for America's big 250th.
11: And you're in that really cool truck that says News Nation on it. So if you see it going down the road, make sure, you know, you wave at Brian and crew.
12: Yeah, exactly. Yeah, you'll see us. Actually, we're looking forward to the F-150 air conditioning, which is
11: there
12: great. Because I'll tell you, I mean, I know you keep doing stories on the heat wave. It's real. The heat wave is real, Laura. It is so hot here in the Midwest right now.
11: Yeah, it gets really hot down on that field as well. All right, Brian Ensign, live in Cleveland. We'll see you out on the road and check back in with you. Thank you so much.
12: Thanks, Laura.
11: All right. And I am Laura Engel in for Connell McShane. I'm so glad that you're here with us because we've got Live at 5 in New York to tell you about with news for all Americans. Sweaty, hot American summer.
0: Oh, my God, I'm burning up already. It is scorching hot.
11: Cities are burning up.
9: I feel like I cannot breathe right now. I want to just go home.
11: As relentless heat grips 30-plus states and puts millions of Americans in dangerous territory.
14: I'm Alex Capriello on the shores of Lake Michigan here in Chicago, covering the surge in holiday travel this 4th of July and the blazing hot temperatures all across America.
11: A diagnosis from across the aisle. The man who once had the president's ear.
15: What has shocked me is how ill-prepared the Democratic establishment, the liberal Democratic establishment, was for this onslaught.
11: Warns Republicans to take the socialist wave sweeping Democratic primaries seriously and literally. It's California versus Washington over Glock guns. A first of its kind ban confronts a giant test of the Second Amendment. And will 1,000 people really show up? Will Tim McGraw really sing? Who is officiating? The most public and most secretive wedding in the world happens tomorrow, we think. News Nation is there.
16: The stage is set for a major event here at Madison Square Garden. The thing is, Taylor and Travis have yet to confirm a wedding. I'm Jessica Cartaglia. I'll have a lot more in a live report.
11: And you are looking live at what you might call a picture of American suffering, a brutal heat wave sweeping across the country, baking cities, pushing power grids to the limit, and putting people in very real danger as temperatures spike into the triple digits in many places. We're going to talk more about that throughout the hour, but we're going to start on a political makeover happening in real time. We're all watching it together. Democratic socialists are a national power. And it's a sentence you can't imagine saying before this past month, really, let alone a sentence you would expect to hear from a professional Republican troublemaker, Steve Bannon. That's what some people call him. But result after results of recent elections are pushing the entire political system into what Bannon thinks is another Trump-style reckoning. Joining us now, News Nation contributor and author of So What on Substack, we've got Chris Saliza. Thank you very much for being here, Chris. Good to see you.
17: Hey, thanks for having me.
11: All right. So, I mean, what do you make of it all? President Trump's former White House chief strategist, Steve Bannon, speaking out about the recent Democratic socialist win, saying the old way of politics is absolutely gone, that it's no longer about money. It's about voter engagement. Is it true? What do you think?
17: Yeah, look, I think Steve Bannon's right, candidly, about this. I think we focus so much on how Donald Trump has changed the Republican Party since he arrived on the scene in 2015. And that's absolutely true. I mean, he's hostile takeover of the Republican Party. It's unrecognizable from what it was back in 2015. But I think we often overlook the influence that Donald Trump has had on the Democratic Party. Politics is a copycat game, always has been, always will be. If you see tactics and approaches working, even if it's for someone you really dislike, and most of the left really dislikes Donald Trump, there will be, and I think you're seeing, an effort to copy some of his tactics for their own purposes. And I think that's what you're seeing. This economic populism on the left is not all that dissimilar to the economic populism on the right that began in the Tea Party that Donald Trump rode to the White House.
11: You know, the Progressive Change Campaign Committee released an ad using Speaker Johnson's words against him. So we've been watching that. Let's take a listen together.
18: They put this on paper. They're saying the quiet things out loud. Abolish the Electoral College.
19: Damn straight.
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20: Yep.
18: Expand the House of Representatives.
20: That's right.
11: I mean, how effective is an ad like that, in your opinion?
17: Yeah, I mean, I just think that the Mike Johnsons of the world, and I would say this for Chuck Schumer, the Senate Minority Leader, the Democrat, mm-hmm. Akeem Jeffries on the House side, I think they're still playing by the old rules, even though the fact that Donald Trump didn't win just once, but won twice, speaks to the fact that I do think the old rules are kind of thrown out. I think people want radical change. I think the belief is that how Washington works, Republicans and Democrats, isn't working for the average person. Look, Diana DeGette, a 15-term incumbent, a liberal, loses to a DSA, Democratic Socialist America-backed candidate on Tuesday. A week before that, two Democratic incumbents lose to more liberal, insurgent, outsider challengers. Michael Bennett, the senator from Colorado, and loses on Tuesday in his attempt to become governor. There's something going on here. People are sick to death of Washington, and they are willing to look to other politicians and other ideas that may you might have rolled your eyes at before to shake things up.
11: Yeah, it's been really interesting to watch as we move through these first 6 months of the year, and we've got more to go, of course. Also, I wanted to ask you about the jobs report, the June jobs report. 57,000 jobs were added. We're watching this, falling short of the estimated 111,000. And we're also seeing that wages aren't keeping up with inflation. So I'm just wondering what you make of these numbers. And, you know, when we talk about politics on it, should Republicans be concerned about Democrats weaponizing this ahead of the midterms? Because, as we know, we're going to get into that getting closer.
17: Yeah, look, they should have already been concerned about it, but this report won't do much, I think, to allay those concerns of Republicans. May was a surprisingly strong jobs report. This is a weaker than expected jobs report. I will note unemployment did drop to 4.2%, so it's not all bad news for the Trump administration, but I think that the inflation outgrowing wage growth is a huge problem. All that means for, you know, in layman's terms is you're not making enough money to pay for the increase in everyday goods. I think, look, every poll says the economy, affordability, whether that's housing, whether that's groceries, whether it's your car payment, whether it's prescription drugs, is the number one, two, and three most important issue to voters. They do not trust Donald Trump and Republicans handling on it. It's why I continue to believe that the midterms are going to be a very good one for Democrats, even though the Democratic brand remains pretty damaged. I think voters want to send a message to Republicans who are in full control right now, and their only vehicle to do that is the Democratic Party right now.
11: That's so interesting. And, you know, we're also watching these polls, new polling that shows that among likely battleground voters, majority think that the Democratic Party

0: is too far left. So taking what your last statement was, how likely yep. is it that Democrats end up winning in those states, in those specific states, and taking back the House or the Senate?
1: Oh, I think it's very likely they take the House back in 2026. I think the Senate is slightly less than a 50-50 bet for Democrats right now. If I was forced to make a decision, I'd choose Republicans, keeping the majority narrowly. But I feel confident that there will be plenty of Democrats out there if they do, certainly if they take the House and Senate, who will say, see, people love us. And that is the wrong message. The simple fact is the Republican Party controls everything right now. Donald Trump is not popular. How he has handled the economy is not popular. Voters will punish the Republican Party for that. But they are not casting an affirmative ballot for Democrats. It's simply against Republicans. So going into 2028, Democrats will still have work to do on why should people in a presidential cycle vote for their eventual nominee as opposed to just against the Republican nominee. They're not there yet. And as that poll shows, lots of people think the Democrats are way too far to the left. And that's a problem in a presidential election when it's a choice between a Republican candidate and a Democratic candidate, not a referendum on the current president as the midterms will be.
0: All right. Well, we're going to definitely be talking to you throughout. Thanks for a crunch in the politics for us. Chris Ciliza, thank you very much. Good to see you.
1: Thank you. Take care.
0: All right. You too. And turning now to another issue that will follow both parties through the campaign season, and that, of course, is Iran. The U.S. and Iran continue to battle over the Strait of Hormuz. It is a long fight as all negotiations are taking a pause for a few days. International correspondent Robert Sherman reporting live for us from Doha. Robert, a lot happening there in the Middle East. What's the look ahead for tomorrow and the weekend?
2: Hey there, Laura. Well, you are right to use the word pause here as we're waiting for the next movement to take place when it comes to new negotiations being put on the counter. We're also going to be watching very closely what happens here with these shipping lanes and the Strait of Hormuz in particular. That was a big part of the reason, according to sources familiar, why Special Envoy Steve Witkoff and Jared Kushner were dispatched out here in the first place. You had all those firefights taking place between Iran and the United States. Well, that was largely surrounding the Strait of Hormuz, commercial ships being struck, Iran not happy about the shipping routes being used. And that was a big focus of the technical talks that took place here in Doha this week, is getting back aligned. But it's important to note, Strait of Hormuz was an initial part of this memorandum of understanding. So getting commercial shipping going again is a key part of this. If you look at the raw numbers, we were up to 70 ships late last week. Those numbers started to swiftly go down after you saw those kinetic strikes beginning between both of these sides. Situation has stabilized. The number of ships is now starting to rise once again, 45 yesterday. But we're not anticipating any new negotiations to be scheduled until after the former Supreme Leader's funeral, which is expected to begin this weekend and last several days, with the Qataris saying after the funeral processions have wrapped up, they're hoping to get some new negotiations scheduled as quickly as possible. Laura.
0: Yeah, I mean, so much going on there overseas and elsewhere there in that region. We know that Russia carried out a massive attack on Kyiv. I wanted to get your take on what you're hearing.
2: Well, I mean, hearing from people on the ground there, Laura, they have emphasized that it was a very, very dynamic night. People said that they weren't sleeping. Some of them were spending the nights in those metro stations underground. And you look at the images here of these attacks here. There are local officials on the ground in Ukraine who have contended that this is the largest attack they've seen to date, consisting of missiles and drones. In terms of the damage left behind on the ground, you've seen debris all over Kyiv, all over so many of these other cities here with dozens injured. The death toll across the country, according to local media, is over 20 at this point, at least that number here. Although, of course, work still yet to be done, with President Zelensky calling on President Trump to send his negotiators back to Ukraine to see all the damage firsthand, and is hoping to speak with the Americans at the NATO summit next week in order to chart a course forward on future diplomacy. Laura.
0: All right. Robert Sherman for us in Doha with the very latest in the Middle East. Thank you so much. And Trump is seizing on the string of far left victories, dividing Democrats. We were just talking about that. But could that progressive momentum be exactly what Democrats need to recreate the historic coalition Barack Obama built up in 2008. We'll talk about that coming up next. And also, the Department of Justice suing California over a new gun ban. Is it a fight that could end up at the Supreme Court? An expert joins us in minutes to walk us through the details. Plus, Americans of all different stripes learning more about the history in their own backyards in honor of the country's 250th birthday. We're taking you across News Nation next.
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0: All over the country, communities are celebrating America's 250th birthday by learning about the history in their own backyards. Pretty cool. Let's go across News Nation. Starting in Buffalo, New York, now launching a new tradition to share the city's history, a scavenger hunt to find collectible rubber ducks. 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
17: There might be a lot of quacking around town this week as people are on the scavenger rubber duck hunt throughout the city of Buffalo.
18: It's really important to highlight the history that we have here and the sites that are preserving it.
17: There are 10 different locations throughout the city where these ducklings are nesting.
19: So we do have the Buffalo Bills duck. I'll be a little biased. I think he's the coolest.
18: There's a lot of little Buffalo pieces to this that I think are special. There's a Millard Fillmore, or a Mallard Fillmore, if you will. Totally worth seeing. It's a great reminder of the history that we have in our hometown.
0: And moving across News Nation to Utah, where local station KTVX is highlighting the state's history of innovation, including that most American of inventions, the television. Watch this.
20: Philo Farnsworth, able to transmit an image through the air on September 7th, 1927, a feat he and his wife Pam were told could not be done.
21: Professors in BYU and UC Berkeley and Stanford had all told Phil that his ideas on television were just impossible. Leave it go. You'd just be sorry you did it. Phil knew he could do it.
20: Even Utah Lester Wire, the SLCPD officer who helped innovate the electric traffic light in 1912, was faced with mockery.
22: He made it out of a kind of a birdhouse-looking shape. And so, you know, the locals here kind of teased him for it. You know, this birdhouse turns red and green.
20: And innovation is alive and well in Utah. U student and local inventor Christina Schiffman won funding at an American 250 contest that helped with her invention, UV Sense.
22: We've sought out to solve that by providing people wearable tools to monitor their UV exposure, as well as smartphone applications that help people track different spots that they have on their body and make sure that they're within safe levels of sun exposure. I think the pioneer spirit is alive and well, especially in the state of Utah. I think we're going to continue to do really great things.
0: And now we head to Kansas, the small town of Nicodemus, which has a unique history. It was founded by freed slaves after the Civil War. Now their descendants and the National Park Service are telling the town's story. Here's News Nation station KSNW.
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23: Today, Nicodemus is the only remaining Black-founded town west of the Mississippi River, still in existence.
25: We're just beginning to look at the pages and turn the pages and see and read the contributions that African Americans made in the West.
0: And last stop, Ohio News Nation station WCMH in Columbus is reporting on a local retiree with his own way to celebrate America 250, a big image of the Statue of Liberty mowed into his lawn. Watch this.
26: I always wanted to do something big with this property because it's just so beautiful.
27: And he has done something big. He's mowed a more than 300-foot Statue of Liberty into the lawn. Donahue is retired, but used to be a surveyor for the Ohio Department of Transportation. Using his professional background, his own GPS equipment, and about 500 flags, he spent 10 hours making the first outline.
26: It's just moving, I guess, to feel like that you can have an impact on someone by things that you do. And this is just something, I'm not good at a whole lot, but I think I know what I'm doing with this stuff. And it just makes me feel good going into the holidays.
0: Yeah, that's pretty cool. All right, ahead, Democrats versus Democrats. What Alexandria Ocasio-Cortez just did put her at odds with her party's top brass. We'll tell you what's happening right after this.
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0: From centrist Democrats. So how are you making sense of this?
1: Well, I mean, centrists are obviously concerned about this, but I think the left feels that it has energy and popular appetite on its side. First of all, we should say democratic socialism and communism are not, in fact, the same thing. Communists typically believe in the abolition of private property and a one-party state. Zoran Mamdani, to note the most commonly best-known democratic socialist, does not believe in those things. But I think there is an appetite, clearly in the democratic electorate, for pretty convincing or vigorous change. And I think those candidates on the left are meeting that appetite.
0: Yeah, Robbie, you heard the string of attacks from President Trump and other Republican leaders. We've been listening to it for a while now. Do you think that a new Red Scare will work? How effective will those attacks be in the fall as we get closer to the midterms?
3: I mean, to call it a Red Scare is sort of, which some people are doing, sort of implies that it's baseless or unfair. I mean, some of these candidates believe and have made statements that are extremely radical. Daria Lisa Avila Chevalier, that's one of the candidates that won in New York City, has a history of evincing support and adoration for communist figures and tweeted in favor of the abolition of private property and all sorts of other things as recently as 4 years ago. So maybe there, I agree with Niall that there's a difference between democratic socialism and communism. I think it is fair to charge some of these figures as skating right past democratic socialism and into communism. So I think it would be very wise to lean into this politically and just to play the statements that these people have made in the past over and over again over the airwaves.
0: Right. And Niall, democratic socialists are, in fact, gaining ground on the national political scene while challenging Democrats for power within the party. In fact, The Atlantic's Jonathan Chait just wrote a piece noting there's nothing democratic about these socialists. So as we take a look on the screen, that was the headline. I mean, what do you make of that? Do you think that democratic socialists do have an incentive to integrate themselves with establishment Democrats? Is that something that's going to play out?
1: There's obviously a lot of tension between the DSA, the Democratic Socialists of America, and the Democratic Party. Mm-hmm. The reason for that from the DSA perspective is the belief that the leadership of the Democratic Party has been timid and has been ineffectual. And that's why the DSA often bases its appeal around things like the desire for universal health care, the desire for an increased minimum wage, the desire for, say, paid parental leave. These are things that are very popular, despite the attempt to portray them as extreme for various other reasons.
0: You know, some Democrats like New York City Mayor Zoran Mamdani, who we're watching very closely, and Georgia Senator John Ossoff have drawn comparisons to former President Obama. But, you know, when we take a look at that and what people are saying, listen to what Obama just said about why it's so hard to replicate what he did in 2008.
10: The challenge we now have is that the media is so splintered that people who are doing excellent work, people who are just as gifted or in some cases more gifted than I am to communicate people's aspirations, hopes, and dreams, who are really doing great work at state and local levels, it's harder for them to break through.
0: Robbie, what do you think? Do you agree with that assessment?
3: I do, but I think it's not in the same sense that he means it. It's true that the media ecosystem is more fragmented, mm-hmm. and so an Obama-esque charismatic figure cannot just win the adoration of the small number of people who run the media and be very successful and face no pushback from them. I just think it's a good thing that it's splintered now and no one can do this, and we're having much more interesting and wide-ranging conversations about what the future of the country should be. Yes, it used to be the case that the media could just decide they like you or they don't like you. Mm-hmm. They decided they liked Obama, and that was a great advantage he had. Now that doesn't happen, and good riddance, I say.
0: Well, Robbie, I mean, do you think that there's a leader of the Democratic Party right now?
3: There is not a leader of the Democratic Party right now, which is why it's such a fascinating moment. We are waiting to see that. It could be Gavin Newsom. It could be Kamala Harris. It could be AOC or Ro Khanna. And that's the battle that's really playing out. These, you know, so-called Democratic Socialists right now, they're just winning battles against other Democrats. Right. We haven't tested yet whether this very progressive, very far left, and in cases, some cases, the rhetoric very extreme radical views can win in general elections. Right now, they're taking out people who actually are quite progressive in some cases, but are not sufficiently radical because there's so much frustration among Democrats with Democratic leadership. But that is a different task than being elected for general audiences, as Republicans often, you know, learn when they pick someone in a primary that's well to the right or has some history of extreme statements that's too far for the general electorate.
0: Niall, what do you think? Do you share that take?
1: I share some of it, as I often do with Robbie's takes, and disagree with other parts of it. Look, I think that one of the things that went against Kamala Harris and the Democrats in 2024 was that they were perceived as defenders of the status quo in a country that wanted change, and then candidate Trump became the receptacle of that desire for change. Mm-hmm. What, to my mind, you're saying with the DSA and other candidates of the left is a willingness to embrace the appetite for change with a completely different prescription for what would make the country fairer and more equitable. I think that is really the heart of their appeal.
0: All right. Niall Stannage, Robbie Suave, thank you very much for joining us. We appreciate it. Thanks for weighing in.
3: Thank you.
0: And you can watch The Hill Rising, hosted by Robbie Suave and Lindsey Granger, weekday mornings at 9 Eastern, streaming on YouTube. You don't want to miss it. And the Department of Justice planning to take multiple states to court after a Supreme Court decision on guns. We'll tell you about it coming up. Stay with us.
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0: All right, we've got a new law in California that gets a challenge to Washington. And whatever happens, it is bound to invite controversy. You see, California banned the sale of Glock pistols, and the Trump administration says they cannot do that. It's a case that appears destined for the Supreme Court at this point. And with us now is Stephen Gutowski, founder of The Reload. He's also a former CNN contributor. We want to thank you very much for being with us to talk us through. I'm from California, so I'm very interested in this case. And as we said, the Department of Justice is challenging California's ban on Glock-style handgun sales. So I got to ask you, what are gun owners saying about this, and how did we get to this point?
23: Yeah, I think certainly gun owners are pretty upset about the Glock ban in California, which has already spread to several other states as well, including New York and Maryland. And you've seen gun rights groups already file challenges against this law, and now you have the Department of Justice come in to back up that legal effort. And effectively, the argument here from gun owners or from gun rights advocates is that you can't, under the Supreme Court's precedent, ban not just handguns, but additionally the most popular handgun. The Supreme Court ruled in Heller handguns are protected. They're saying Glocks are the most popular type of handgun, so they're protected too.
0: The state's reason for the ban is that they can be converted into automatic machine guns illegally. That's what we've heard. How easy is that to do, and what's your experience with that?
23: Yeah, so they point to devices called Glock switches, which has become more popular over time among certain criminal groups that, where you attach this device to a Glock and it interacts with the specific style of trigger mechanism that Glocks have in order to effectively defeat the disconnector, the thing that makes the firing stop after a single round, and enables the gun to shoot fully automatically, where one trigger pull equals continuous fire until you stop. And, as you mentioned, that is illegal to do unless you have certain permitting. But it is something that has become a problem for law enforcement, and that is why, how much of a problem is under dispute, certainly, here. But it is something that has shown up and gotten some level of popularity among criminal gangs, and that's why lawmakers say they want to ban these.
0: Yeah, it's scary to think about that stuff on the streets. And the Supreme Court this week struck down the allowing of concealed carry permit holders from private property. What kind of impact are you seeing on that, and how much of an impact does it have for gun owners?
23: Yes, it doesn't have a lot of practical impact immediately, because essentially what happens now is this: Hawaii has to go back to the policy that is already in place everywhere else in the country. And there were five states that tried to pass these, including California. But they never actually were in effect for very long, and basically takes things back to the status quo, where businesses can still ban people from carrying guns on the premise, but they have to put up a sign that says no guns. So if you ever see, if you're going about your daily life and you see a no gun sign, that's where this policy is going back to. The business will have to tell you that you can't carry a gun, instead of the other way around, which is what Hawaii was trying to do.
0: Yeah. You know, when we take a look at California's attorney general, he says he will defend his state's laws. And a spokesperson said this, quote, California's gun safety laws help drive firearm death rates to record lows in our state and are a blueprint for reducing gun violence nationwide. We will review the complaint and respond as appropriate in court. Now, he may make an argument for safety, but, you know, you got to wonder if that will hold up in court.
23: Yeah, I think it's probably a long shot for California for this law to stand in the long run. You know, the court has only addressed hardware bans once in Heller, like what kinds of guns can actually be banned. And they set up a standard of common use. If it's in common use, it can't be banned. If it's dangerous and unusual, perhaps it can. So the question here will go back to that original line. Can you ban, you can't ban handguns, but can you ban the most popular brand of handguns, Glock, are the most popular brands, most popular style. That's something the court hasn't weighed in on yet, but I would say it's probably going to be difficult for California to win that case.
0: You mentioned Hawaii, and I want to get to that, because this week the Supreme Court overturned a Hawaii law banning the concealed carry on private property, places like stores. You know, Acting Attorney General Todd Blanche now looking to make sure that other states with similar laws after that decision are in place. So here's what he said on Wednesday. Let's listen.
1: I think Maryland, California, New Jersey, New York have basically existing laws that are now unconstitutional. So the fact that the Department of Justice should have to take action is embarrassing to the attorneys generals and the leadership in those states if we do have to take action, because they now have a law that the Supreme Court has said is a violation of our Constitution. So if we have to sue them, of course we will.
0: Okay, so does it seem like there will be similar cases headed to the Supreme Court now?
23: You know, I would expect actually these states to drop the what critics have called the vampire rule, because, you know, traditionally vampires have to be invited in to be allowed inside someone's property. And that's was sort of the idea here with the Hawaii policy. You know, I don't know that they're going to try to continue to keep those on the books. They've already been enjoined by lower courts in every other state. So California lost to the Ninth Circuit when Hawaii won. And so I think it's very difficult to imagine they're going to continue trying to get those laws into effect. They're not in effect right now. Like, they're not trying to enforce them at the moment. But what's likely to happen is what happened with these laws. These were all laws were a response to what the Supreme Court ruled in 2022 in their Bruin decision, where they struck down the old style of permitting that these states had. And so then, in response to that, they tried to draw up a new law that would restrict gun carry in another way. Mm-hmm. And I think what will happen here is they'll do the same thing. They'll draw up another law that tries to get right up to the line of what the Supreme Court has said is constitutional.
0: Well, we're glad to have you on the program to outline what we're dealing with here. Stephen Gutowski, thank you very much for being here.
23: Absolutely.
0: Thank you. And tomorrow, Connell McShane returns for a special edition of News Nation Live. He'll be in D.C. as America prepares to celebrate its 250th birthday. He's on the move. We'll see him there in D.C. And a heat wave rolls over the country. Everybody's talking about it. Can the American electrical grid keep up? We're going to go by the numbers on that coming up next.
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0: Eyes of this heat emergency gripping the country, the Energy Secretary, Chris Wright, is directing grid operators to do everything they can to avoid blackouts. We do not want that. 65 million people in the Mid-Atlantic rely on PJM Interconnections. That's the company that runs the biggest grid there. And 166,304 megawatts, that's the peak demand PJM anticipates during the heat wave. And they expect to hit that number sometime today. And that number is going to be a record, the highest since 2006 here in New York City. It says that the grid is going to hold up, so fingers crossed there. But it also has fail-safes or lo-fi ways to endure the gripping heat. And 500, that's the number of cooling centers the New York City has opened to keep people out of the blazing temperatures. 2,200, that's the number of Link kiosks in the city that will display maps directing you to the nearest cooling centers. And 50 outdoor city pools are now open at an extra 90 minutes until 8:30 p.m. each night. 21, the new number of cooling outreach on location or cool vans the city has mobilized, performing welfare checks in the middle of this brutal heat wave. And ready, set, scorch. Millions are set to hit the road as a dangerous heat dome is bringing record-breaking temperatures this July 4th holiday weekend. We are going to tell you what to expect coming up next. Stay with us.
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0: 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Rumors continue to swirl that Taylor Swift and Travis Kelce are set to tie the knot. 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
7: Which I thought was a great word, because it just feels like there is something going on. But to your point, I mean, we're just not going to know what's happening until, I guess, somebody comes out and tells us, right?
8: Right. And the police are being incredibly tight-lipped about it, too. They will only say that, yes, something is going on. So a lot of them may not have been briefed either. What I can tell you, too, Laura, is on Friday, which was the 26th, they made a $26 million donation to charities across the United States. That's a significant number. It happened on the 26th. We also know Taylor Swift loves to do things in numbers. 13 is her favorite, 13 times 2. Just saying, Laura, there's a chance they could have already tied the knot.
7: Wow. And we've heard this is a multi-day event. I mean, we're not talking about stretching this to July 13th. We hope not. But it is exciting to watch and fun
8: right.
7: to see
8: Never
7: it.
8: Know.
7: I mean, we're talking about, you know, the ultimate golden ticket, by the way, getting in to MSG. So we'll leave it there. News Nation's Jessica Cartaglia, having fun in New York, keeping it cool. Thank you very much. We'll talk again soon. And Pope Leo XIV takes rare action against a breakaway ultra-conservative Catholic group. What the group did and how the Vatican lashed back. That's coming up next.
9: 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Bill O'Reilly and Leland Vittert delve deep into the unsung heroes and villains of the American Revolution. Bill O'Reilly's Patriots and Plotters, tonight at 9, 8 central, only on News Nation.
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10: then 1 in 4 guys should go on Ro.
11: Well, the Vatican is making the rare move, cracking down on a breakaway ultra-traditionalist Catholic group after it ordained 4 bishops without the Pope's approval. The Vatican declaring the right-wing Society of St. Pius X in schism with the wider church and now excommunicated, which is the harshest penalty under canon law. The Vatican declared the group defied a strict teaching of the church, which says only the Pope can authorize the consecration of new bishops to preserve the church's unity and line of succession from the original apostles. The move marks the first major showdown between Pope Leo XIV and the conservative group, which for decades has opposed any modern reforms to the Catholic Church, like celebrating Mass in any other language. So now we are going to turn things over to our friend Blake Berman, who is taking over on the Hill, our chief Washington correspondent. How's it going, Blake? What you got?
12: It's going well. A great 3 hours out of you there. You looking forward to the 4th?
11: Absolutely. I'll be here in New York along with everyone else taking us through it.
12: All right. I'll be here in Washington. I'll take it from here. Laura, thanks so much.
11: Thank you.
12: Hello, good evening. And thanks for being with us tonight. I'm Blake Berman. So breaking tonight, dangerously hot. More than 175 million Americans under a major heat alert at this hour. Right now in the nation's capital, a feels like of 110 degrees. Higher than that in Nashville, Tennessee today, where the feels like temps hit 116. We'll show you where this heat dome is headed across America next. Also at this hour, the firefight, the flames, and the evacuation orders spreading out west.
13: Oh my God.
12: Those fast-moving fires already charring 125,000 acres in Colorado, and the threat not over. We're going to take you to the front lines tonight. Also this evening, the high-flying salute. The Air Force's elite Thunderbird set to put American air power on full display to celebrate America's 250th birthday. One of the ace pilots taking to the skies is with us tonight. Plus, it's the card heard round the cup. The U.S. men's soccer team scoring a huge win, but a controversial call has fans, including the Secretary of State, crying foul.
14: They got screwed with that red card. I wish there needs to be an appeal process for that.
12: So can anything be done about that unruly red for the red, white, and blue? But first tonight, red, white, and boiling. Millions of Americans getting ready for the 4th. With the thermostat stuck on sizzling. A holiday heat dome driving feels-like temperatures into the triple digits for large portions of the country. And that's if you're lucky. In some spots today, the shade even breaking 100 degrees. A live look right now at Lake

0: Liberty, and hopefully someone can hand her a towel. In New York, at one point, it feels like of 112. More than 175 million Americans now facing either major or extreme heat risk. Now, weather not the only challenge this 4th of July. Law enforcement, adding patrols, deploying drones, working the waterways, and setting up security checkpoints from coast to coast tonight. In the nation's capital, Freedom 250 will be protected by 5,000 National Guard troops, magnometers, and snipers. The day-long celebration featuring a concert, historic fireworks, and a primetime address from the president. Freedom 250 spokeswoman Rachel Reisner with me in moments. Meteorologist Blake Matthews with the forecast. Our Alex Capriello on what travelers are dealing with. But we begin tonight over at the White House and our Libby Dean. Libby.
1: Hi, Blake. The president is preparing for a whirlwind few days as the country rings in its 250th anniversary tomorrow. President Trump heading to South Dakota to historic Mount Rushmore there. It'll be the first time for fireworks at the monument in 6 years. Then it's back here to D.C. for that Saturday celebration on the 4th. Years in the making of that event. The president is planning remarks on the National Mall Saturday night. Despite that sweltering heat, he did promise a lengthy speech. But visitors, they'll be greeted with security lines, checkpoints, road closures. The security level here also will be the highest designation possible, similar to an inauguration or the Super Bowl is what they're preparing for. And the Secret Service says all of that is necessary to ensure safety of the White House complex, but also safety of President Trump and his cabinet. And the area around me actually here at the White House, so the Ellipse, Lafayette Park, that will be closed off for blocks, so visitors won't be able to get a clear view of the White House if they're here in D.C., Blake.
0: All right, our Libby Dean, live tonight on the North Lawn. Libby, thank you. With us now is Rachel Reisner, spokeswoman for Freedom 250, the organization that is putting on the big show this big weekend. Rachel, thanks for being with us tonight. So let's start with what I think a lot of folks want to know, which is the fireworks. What are we going to see Saturday night?
2: Yes, thanks again for having me tonight. We are so excited for what will be the most historic 4th of July in our nation's history. This 4th of July, Americans can expect to see not only the world's largest fireworks this year, but in history. This 4th of July fireworks show is truly something that Americans have never seen before. Beginning in the afternoon at 1 o'clock, we will have amazing flyovers from everything from America's best Thunderbirds to the Ospreys and more, into culminating into the 4th of July fireworks, as you mentioned, the largest.
0: Yeah, so you say the largest ever. Here, we looked at the Guinness World Record for fireworks. Happened in the Philippines, January, basically New Year's, of 2016. An hour and a minute, 810,904 fireworks. You're going to break that, you're telling us?
2: Yes, we are. We are actually going to be at just over 30 minutes as well, with over 851,000 fireworks right here in our nation's capital.
0: All right. What are you going to do about the weather? Even President Trump joking about it the other day. Here he was, and we'll pick it up.
3: On July 4th, it's going to be approximately 107 degrees out. And I'm going to go, and I'm going to make a really long speech just to show that I can do anything.
0: Are you changing any plans there? I mean, the National Weather Service has it as extreme heat actions that folks should take. Stay in air-conditioned rooms and stay out of the sun. That sort of goes against what you're hoping for there, which is a big crowd. So what changes?
2: Yeah, so of course, Freedom 250 is taking this of the utmost importance and seriousness. We've been working with all of our amazing partners here in D.C., from Homeland Security to U.S. Secret Service and Park Police and more, to ensure guest safety is top priority. So on Saturday, we are encouraging guests to stay hydrated, of course, in the morning and throughout the day and before. Of course, Freedom 250 is expanding our resources to ensure Americans have access to hydration stations throughout. So there will be a number of those, as well as cooling stations at the Salute to America event on our Washington Monument grounds.
0: Have you had to cancel any events?
2: Additionally, those going to Great American State Fair, we're encouraging.
0: Have you had to cancel any events or postpone any events?
2: So far, so far, we've been very fortunate. For the most part, everything has been pretty good. The horses needed a little break today, but other than that, across the board, we've been very fortunate and are going to continue doing everything we can to ensure Americans have the most historic, once-in-a-generation event. When you feature the Great American State Fair and Salute to America, of course, there's a number of ways to stay cool. We're encouraging folks to stay in shade, take breaks from the sun, and of course, stay hydrated. Here at the fair, additionally, of course, we're very fortunate to have all of the amazing pavilions with air conditioning, too.
0: There's some reporting out today, Rachel, that is bringing your organization into question, and it includes from The Hill, which is reporting tonight, House Democrats accuse Trump's Freedom 250 of misleading donors, potential wire fraud. It goes on to report The Hill tonight. Lawmakers say individuals who are attempting to provide contributions to the nonpartisan, congressionally chartered America 250 Commission were tricked into funding Freedom 250. What is your organization's response tonight?
2: That is unequivocally false. Of course, Freedom 250 is very proud of all of the amazing events we've been putting on for all Americans, red, purple, blue, right here in our nation's capital and across the United States. The Great American State Fair is a perfect example of just how bipartisan this is. Everyone from New York to Colorado to Wisconsin, Michigan, Arizona, Virginia, all the way to deep red Texas showed up and partnered with us. Another amazing example is the state of Pennsylvania. We saw, you know, Senator Fetterman and Senator McCormick show up together. So across the board, we are so excited to be welcoming Americans to the most historic 4th of July ever. And again, it's for all Americans.
0: All right, we'll leave it there. Rachel Reisner is with Freedom 250. Stay cool this weekend. All the best. Good luck. She says, you heard it here, that they're going to break the Guinness record. We'll see it Saturday night. Thank you, Rachel. By the way, quick programming note. Be sure to tune in to News Nation's special live coverage of America's 250th. I'll be kicking off our Salute to America special. That is Saturday night, 6 o'clock Eastern here on News Nation. Then you can catch Leland Vitter, Katie Pavlich, Elizabeth Vargas, Chris Steirwalt, Connell McShane. I'll be handing it over to them for the primetime special. That starts at 8 o'clock Eastern. We'll catch you then. But before then, the Justice Department today slapping a felony charge on a three-time Olympian canoeist, David Hearn, over suspected vandalism at the newly renovated Lincoln Memorial Reflecting Pool. Hearn, arrested last month by park police, claiming he reached into the pool just to examine the newly peeled coating.
4: Service employees observed Hearn actually forcefully and violently pulling up and removing the bottom liner with both hands. According to witnesses, Hearn damaged approximately 2 square feet of sealant from the bottom of the pool.
0: Hearn's legal team responding to the charge that Hearn, they say, is innocent and saying that, quote, the charges should be alarming to every American. Well, the Secretary of War, Pete Hegseth, making a trip to the newly refurbished Meridian Hall Park fountain, part of the president's initiative to refurbish landmarks in Washington, D.C. In his remarks, the secretary addressing National Guard members sent to D.C. to combat crime as protesters shouted nearby.
5: What an honor it is to stand with you in the 250th year of our great republic, where it has always required men and women like you for 250 years to stand up and do the right thing when it's difficult. And that's precisely what you have done in this D.C. safe and beautiful mission.
0: It comes as the president has embarked on an initiative to refurbish many of D.C.'s iconic monuments and landmarks, including the Reflecting Pool, as we mentioned, and the Columbus Circle Fountain in front of Union Station. Well, still to come tonight, it is probably the story, 50% chance, where you are. The hot American summer. Washington, D.C., for example, about to be hotter than virtually any other place on Earth. We'll show you where the extreme heat dome is scorching cities all across America tonight and into the weekend. Plus, the Daredevil lovers appearing in New York in a courtroom there following that Empire State stunt that had New York City's finest stunned.
6: Hey, what's all the hoopla going on over there?
7: Two geniuses climbed to the top of the Empire State Building, the top of the spire.
6: Oh, that's awesome.
7: And he just proposed to her.
0: And Why not us? Former World Cup soccer star Bruce Murray with us tonight on how the Argentinian coach leading Team USA has now become an American sensation. The path forward to the round of 16. And can you really not appeal a red card? What?
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0: The East Coast this evening, and as we approach the holiday weekend and America's 250th birthday, much of the country is under that sweltering heat dome. In our nation's capital, the real feel, 110 degrees. The Washington Post reporting that D.C. will be hotter than 99% of planet Earth tomorrow, where our founding fathers signed the Declaration of Independence. Philadelphia feels like 113. Nashville hitting a feels like of 116. Dayton, Ohio, 111. All these cities, as you might imagine, issuing an extreme heat warning as the holiday travel weekend kicks off. Our Alex Capriello has, look, you're on the beach. I don't know if that makes it worse or better because the sand it reflects. You got the breeze. Where are you? What does it feel like and what's going on?
1: I'm right on the shores of Lake Michigan. The best part of living in Chicago is actually coming to the beach, feeling like you're on the ocean. But no, that's just a really, really big lake here behind me. And to answer your question, it actually feels quite pleasant out here. I got a nice breeze. It is called the Windy City after all. And so I'm not doing so bad, much better than a lot of other folks out there. But when you're talking about this heat dome, we're not talking about a small portion of our population. 250 million Americans. They're all within this area that is dealing with this oppressive heat and humidity caused by this atmospheric effect called a heat dome across 36 of our different United States. So this is impacting such a large portion of our population. But back here to this to the beach of Lake Michigan, I did speak to one family who, ironically enough, fled Philadelphia to come right here to the Midwest. They were hoping for some cooler conditions. They got it because it is, like you mentioned, much worse in Philadelphia. And in fact, when we asked them about their experience, they started talking about back home. They're worried about their friends and family who are going to be celebrating in that revolutionary city during this Independence Day. Take a listen.
2: They said it's like 101 degrees today and tomorrow. Yeah, and they're celebrating the 4th of July, like 250, and there's like a big event there too, like a big concert. I don't know how the people's going to be there. I think some of the event they postponed because it's so hot.
3: Yeah, that's the temperature, 250.
1: A lot of eyes and ears thinking about America 250. I know me personally, I'll be celebrating in small town Iowa. We hope you join us on the 4th of July. But let's get back to what we're dealing with right here, because in New York City, another place where there are millions of Americans that are really dealing with those sweltering triple digit temperatures, we're talking about the mayor, Zohran Mamdani, who's really worried about the energy grid actually cracking at the weight of so much energy usage. He's encouraging New Yorkers to turn their AC units to 78 degrees, also suggesting that people turn off their lights and unplugging their devices, turning their thermostats to 78 degrees, something that he's catching a little bit of flack from online, going viral from other people like Barstool founder Dave Portnoy, roasting him for that suggestion. But it really does do a lot when it comes to conserving energy if you are able to make just small adjustments like that to change your thermostat and overall help out the grid. Blake.
0: Alex Kapp, live for us, Chicago. Get back in the car. It's cooler there. Alex, thank you. Joining us now for a look at where the extreme heat is headed next. Next, our meteorologist, Blake Matthews, back with us once again. It's crazy, Blake.
23: It sure is. You know, all the founding fathers were actually weather observers, or a lot of them were. And can you believe that on July 4th, 1776, the temperature in Philadelphia was not 102, it was 76 degrees at 1 p.m. So I'm sure if how miserable it would have been without AC for those folks back 250 years ago. But look at this now. Philadelphia holding at 102 degrees. We're at 98 degrees in Boston. Now, all of these major cities across the Northeast Corridor did reach 100 degrees today. Boston Logan reached 100. We had 100 degrees even there at Central Park. LaGuardia coming in at 102. JFK was a little bit cooler, but Philly at 102. Washington, D.C. still holding on to 100 degrees, and the heat really expands all the way across the Midwest and in down into the South. Now, the good news is, looking at the computer models, we are going to start seeing this ridge of high pressure begin to break down and move on off to the south and east. What that's going to do is allow for a trough of low pressure to dig in, and that means rising motion in the atmosphere, and it also means showers and thunderstorms going to be entering the picture here. So we're going to transition from this sweltering heat over the next couple of days to more of a wet pattern here across the Northeast, and hopefully cooling us down at least a little bit.
0: Hey, Blake, I want to show you Nashville, Tennessee. This is a live look there, and it hit 116 degrees today, at least the feels like. How do you get to 116? Like, how's that even possible?
23: Somebody left the oven on, that's for sure. You know, when you are dealing, so the heat index is a measure of the amount of moisture combined with that temperature. So when you have a very heavy, thick atmosphere that's moisture laden, you see those heat index values really begin to climb. So it's a mixture of the dew point and the temperature together, and it certainly feels like a sauna out there. But again, it's not only the Northeast, but also down into the Southeast. Places like Nashville should also see some relief headed their way coming up here in the next couple of days.
0: All right, Blake Matthews with us tonight. Next, our meteorologist, Blake. Thank you, by the way. Washington, D.C. sizzling into the record books this 4th of July. Forecast high of 101. It's the nation's capital on track for its hottest Independence Day ever, breaking a record that stood since 1919. All right, still to come tonight. 125,000 acres and growing. Wildfires scorching Colorado, fueled by 100-mile-per-hour winds at some points, raising concerns about whether 4th of July fireworks need to be called off. Plus, a live look right now at some country roads in West Virginia. There we go. Looks beautiful, right? Coming up, just how much John Denver's song has surged because of Team USA and World Cup fever. And what about that controversial red card? Like, I know this is a blue card, but the ump took it out and was like, meh. Red card. Team USA wins on to the round of 16. Bruce Murray. There's only so many people who have ever scored a World Cup goal on this planet. He's with us on the other side. Did they get that right when we return?
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0: 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A lot going on. 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
7: As veterans, we've dealt with noise, from chains clanking as they're clamped onto cargo to orders coming down the chain of command. 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
5: 6:30 here on the West Coast tonight, 4:30 across the state of Colorado as wildfires are raging there. One of those fires, the Aspen Acres fire, nearly doubling in size in just the last 24 hours. It scorched close to 50,000 acres now, destroying hundreds of homes and is at 0% containment. Firefighters warning more homes will be destroyed and evacuating more people in the area today, including in Pueblo County.
6: I would like to reiterate, as I've said in the past, if you are asked to evacuate, please do so, as we cannot guarantee your safety if you choose to stay.
5: That fire, along with 8 other active wildfires around Colorado, have now scorched over 125,000 acres of land. For context, that is essentially the entire size of the city of Chicago. The Ferris Fire, started by a lightning strike in the southwest corner of the state, also causing devastation in the San Juan National Forest. That's in Montezuma County, burning close to 30,000 acres there. Joining us now is Steve Nolan. He is the sheriff there in Montezuma County, Colorado, with us tonight. Sheriff, thank you for being with us. What are you dealing with right now?
7: Right now, we're just dealing with the growth of this fire during the daytime because of the winds that continue to grow out of the west and southwest, which is expanding this fire, moving it north and northeast from the Dolores River Canyon through San Juan National Forest. And it is threatening some private land within Dolores County, within the San Juan National Forest. But the Forest Service and the fire crews are really doing the very best that they can with a limited number of resources that they have.
5: Yeah, are you getting everything that you need? I mean, I hear you say limited resources. Are you getting what you need?
7: They are starting to bring in some more crews, but because of all the fires that are going on, not only within Colorado, but in other states, it really stretches thin the amount of resources that are available on the federal and the state side.
5: So you're down there in the southwest part of the state. It's basically the Four Corners region. You got, Colorado, Utah, Arizona, New Mexico. That's just for our audience. That's sort of where you are tonight. But this is spread all across the state there, or in many parts of the state. How?
7: Well, it's just because of the thunderstorms that came through over a week ago, that produced dry lightning, because there was no moisture with it. And we are so dry in this drought condition within Colorado, especially here in the southwest, that it doesn't take much to cause a fire to start. And then with the gusty winds, up to 40 and 50 mile an hour gusts, and maintaining about 35 miles an hour, it moves very fast, quickly.
5: You know, the big story across the country tonight is weather. In much of the East Coast, this heat dome, I believe it's only in the 80s where you are. Is the challenge there the wind?
7: Yes, it is the wind, the heat, and the drought conditions that we've been suffering on. We had no winter to speak of whatsoever.
5: Mm. What are you telling residents tonight there in your county, and what are residents across the state being told?
7: Be prepared. You never know where the fires will start and where they will go. But we get people to make sure that you have go bags, get things ready to go, have a plan for what you're going to do with yourselves, your family, your pets, your livestock. Have these plans in place now, and we can assist everywhere that we can, but be ready to go if you need to. Yes.
5: Sheriff Nolan, there in Montezuma County, Colorado, we wish you all the best. As I mentioned, 0% contained in his area, 30,000 acres burning, more than 120,000 across the state tonight. Sheriff, all the best to you and your crew. Thank you.
7: Thank you very much. Appreciate
5: it. All right. Well, in other news coming into our newsroom tonight and breaking at this moment, we are told some new details about the most closely watched wedding of the summer, and it's happening right now. The Associated Press reporting that Taylor Swift and Travis Kelce's rehearsal dinner is underway. The wedding reportedly taking place tomorrow, 5 p.m. at Madison Square Garden. New York police ramping up security for the reported wedding events, including extra officers, street closures, and crowd control measures. It comes as two other New York lovebirds are now released from police custody, facing a long list of charges. That, one of the big stories yesterday, the high hair-raising climb to the top of the Empire State Building for a marriage proposal. Those two now with some serious trouble. All right, coming into our newsroom tonight from our partners at The Hill, a fresh snapshot of the economy showed it losing steam in June. Employers adding just 57,000 jobs last month, about half of what economists were expecting. Stocks, though, climbing on the news as it could ease pressure on the Federal Reserve to raise interest rates, possibly lowering that expectation. Stories from across the country coming in our newsroom as well. This from our Nexstar affiliate, KAZT, with another public health alert. The CDC now saying that the mosquito-borne West Nile virus spreading across the U.S. with at least 48 confirmed cases so far this year, leading to at least one death. The CDC warning the virus has been detected in more than 20 states, making it one of the most widespread outbreaks in years. As a result, they are encouraging everyone to use insect repellent this 4th of July as just a precautionary measure. Down in the Big Easy, our New Orleans affiliate, WGNO, the FDA upgrading a recall of several potato chip brands to its highest risk level over concerns that they could be contaminated with salmonella. The manufacturer, Utz, began using a voluntary recall in May on thousands of its Zaps and Dirty Brand potato chips, with the FDA now upgrading the recall to a Class 1 designation. No illnesses reported so far, but ahead of the 4th of July feast, consumers are being urged to throw away chips with dates between July 27th and August 31st. Well, tonight, a man being pulled from the rubble in Venezuela, 8 days after twin earthquakes rocked the country. It comes as rescue groups on the ground in South America are clinging to hope as they turn over the debris of crumbled buildings. And another story of hope, one of those groups rescuing a dog just this week from under heavy concrete and rewarding his rescuer with a lick on the cheek. Man's best friend. The death toll, though, currently stands at over 2,000 people, with over 11,000 injured from those twin earthquakes. Rescuers, as you might imagine, continue to search for hopefully more survivors. Well, back in this country, a wild night for U.S. soccer ends in cheers from American fans. Oh, you love it. Crowds and all across the country erupting into applause as the U.S. men's national team powered through Bosnia and Herzegovina. 2-0 victory last night. Team USA's first win in a World Cup knockout round in 24 years. But even with all the joy and the celebration, a big question tonight. As the team's leading scorer, Fuller and Balogun, receiving a red card. Which means not only was he kicked out of the game, but he also has to miss the upcoming game in just a handful of days. The Secretary of State, Marco Rubio, making it known what he thought about that call.
8: I got screwed with that red card. I wish there needs to be an appeal process for that. It's probably too late for that.
5: The team now advances to the round of 16, where they will face off against Belgium without the top scorer, who will be sidelined because of that red card. You know, there's only been only so many people on this planet who can say they've ever scored a goal in the World Cup. And this man's one of them, Bruce Murray, Soccer Hall of Famer, former member of the Team USA men's national team. He's currently involved with the Bethesda Soccer Club, which is the powerhouse here in the DMV area. Bruce, thanks for joining us tonight. What'd you make of the call?
9: Oh, my God. Thanks for having me on. The call was absolutely, it was a bad call. And, you know, really, the VAR situation needs to be corrected. You know, the referee didn't call anything on the field, and then he got in his earpiece, you know, take a look at this, then he had to go to the monitor. And it was just a bad call. I mean, you have to have a place where you can put your foot down. And unfortunately, you know, the Bosnian player was there. But, yeah, honestly, I think everyone in the United States, I mean, everyone like who's not even, you know, doesn't like the United States getting going forward, whatever,
5: right.
9: Doesn't matter. I think everyone thought the same thing.
5: Marco Rubio said they got, in his words, screwed. Merriam-Webster Dictionary said it's not the definition of a red card. So they're on the side of Team USA, as you might imagine. You know, one of the fascinating threads in all of this is the new coach. Team USA has been searching for a while now for someone to lead the team and sort of pull them out of where they were. And the coach that they landed on is from Argentina. And he's made some amazing comments about leading Team USA. For example, here's some of them.
10: And of course, when that song start to, you know, to sound in the on the stadium, it's impossible not to sing. It's impossible because it's an amazing song, no? And it's very emotional. And after to win a game, no?
5: Talking about Country Roads there, which has become one of the rallying cries, Mauricio Pochettino. He's embraced the U.S. How has the U.S. and his players embraced him?
9: I think the players have a belief in Pochettino. I think there was a period of time where, you know, he ran into some issues and things that he had to sort out. But he's a very positive guy. He's a former Argentine national team player, a real workhorse in the midfield. But, you know, he's coached some of the big teams as well, right? Chelsea and PSG. So this guy knows pressure. He knows world football. And, you know, I don't think you can have a better guy in charge right now.
5: You know, the guys up front have been scoring, and I think that's one of the sort of surprising or hopeful themes for this American team is how much they've been scored. But I saw something about the goalkeeper, Matt Fries, that caught my attention because he has a LinkedIn page. He's like many Americans out there, Bruce, who have a LinkedIn page. And I noticed on his LinkedIn page that during the 2022 World Cup, the last World Cup, he was an intern for a private equity firm, basically an intern in finance. Fast forward to the next World Cup. He's in between the goal and an absolute stud. What's his story?
9: Well, I think that's fantastic. He's made a lot. We Dave Johnson and I call the DC United games here in Washington. And we've seen Fries a number of times, and he always stood out. And you said to yourself, nah, man, maybe he's the guy. No way, he's not going to take an MLS goalkeeper. He's going to take Turner because he's over at Forest and playing in the English League. Well, I think Pochettino, this is the thing that really impresses me. He's got Freeman starting at right back. He's an MLS player. He doesn't care where you came from. He just wants you to be able to do the job.
5: Interesting. You think they win? On Monday?
9: Yeah. Yes, I do.
5: Against Belgium?
9: I say wins. And I also say this. I say this is a tournament. Anything's possible. This isn't the Premier League. It's not you don't have to prove yourself over 40, 50 games. This is a 5-6 game tournament. Anything can happen. And right now, the United States is on fire. And I think they have every chance to win this thing like anybody else.
5: Hey, I got to run, but describe to me in 20 seconds, if you can, the feeling of scoring a World Cup goal. What's that like, Bruce?
9: No, it's at the moment. I just wanted to get the ball because we're down a goal. when you interview me and tell me later, I feel really good about it. Thank you very much, Brad.
5: All right, Bruce Murray, one of the greatest American players of all time. Thank you, sir. We appreciate it. Still to come tonight. Or by the way, I should mention streams for that song, "Country Roads." They have surged by 74%. since the World Cup began. Streams hit 1.7 million.

0: in a three-day span after the team's win. It's been a rallying cry. It's awesome, as you very well know. All right, stay with us. Flying high, still to come. The Thunderbirds set to soar across the D.C. sky this weekend for America 250. And just ask, what is it like to score a goal in the World Cup, right? What's it like to be a Thunderbird pilot when we return?
1: 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Bill O'Reilly and Leland Vittert delve deep into the unsung heroes and villains of the American Revolution. Bill O'Reilly's Patriots and Plotters, tonight at 9, 8 Central, only on News Nation.
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22: 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For the first

0: that he outright others spent much of the night in the metro stations underground, just trying to live and survive throughout the night. Today, you have seen local officials on the ground there picking through the rubble and debris, trying to pull out survivors, pull out the wounded, dozens of people injured. The death toll has been rising throughout the day. The latest count, according to local media on the ground there, 27 people killed. Today, Ukrainian President Volodymyr Zelensky calling on President Trump to send his negotiator, Special Envoy Steve Witkoff, Jared Kushner, to Ukraine to see the situation for themselves. He also said at next week's NATO summit, hoping to meet with American officials to chart a path of diplomacy forward. Blake?
1: Robert, you're in Doha tonight, of course, the site of where these negotiations had been taking place between the U.S. and Iran. The latest there?
0: The big thing here, Blake, is that there's a tense feeling between all these different parties here because nobody knows where all this is going to go. We know there's going to be a pause on negotiations for the coming days as there's a funeral taking place in Iran starting this weekend for the Supreme Leader that will wrap up sometime next week. They're hoping to get negotiations on the schedule there soon. But a lot of what was discussed here this week was the Strait of Hormuz. Still a long way to go in all this. Blake?
1: Your sense, Robert, of what's to come next week, obviously, the 4th of July, and basically the agreements there involving the former Ayatollah's funeral. But then what comes next week? What's your sense?
0: Yeah, I mean, the big thing is watch the Strait of Hormuz this weekend, because much of these negotiations revolved around the Strait of Hormuz this week, with the way you saw the flare-ups, disagreement over management, routes through the Strait of Hormuz. Watch the Strait of Hormuz this weekend, because that's what all parties are going to be watching to make sure this can hold.
1: He is our man on the ground, Robert Sherman, there in the Middle East once again for us tonight. Robert, thank you. Well, it was a spectacular sky show in advance of America's big birthday. We got a little bit of a preview today. The Thunderbirds flying over Washington, D.C. They're going to be a part of the big show on Saturday night. So what is it like to be a Thunderbird pilot, one of the majors, flying over our nation's capital, joins us to tell you.
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11: The American icon of the skies, the Thunderbirds, flying high to celebrate the big 250th anniversary of America's founding. The squadron flying over the Hoover Dam earlier this week, and now heading right here to the nation's capital, where they will lead the aerial celebrations this weekend for the 4th of July. Just a little while ago, I spoke to one of the 8 Thunderbird pilots, Major Laney Scholl, on what it's like to be in that bird. Major Scholl, thanks for being with us tonight. It is an honor to have you on and to hear from you. Let's start here. When you got the call and they were like, this is what you're going to be doing and this is what your team's going to be doing, what was your first thought?
12: You know, it's funny to think back about it. The first talks of doing any kind of air demonstration for the America's 250th birthday was happening about a year ago. So this has been a year in the works. We were excited then, you know, at the possibility of doing it. And now to be here, you know, practicing and on the actual weekend to be able to make history and do the first air demonstration over the National Mall ever is truly incredible. And, you know, we all just feel incredibly honored to be here.
11: Yeah. So what's it like flying over Washington? Because this is, for lots of reasons, restricted airspace. But you get to go over it. What's the view like?
12: It's incredible. Just to be able to look down out of the cockpit and see the National Mall, the Washington Monument, the White House, the Capitol, all the things that nobody gets to fly over, right? We got to fly over the White House with the Blues a couple of weeks ago, just doing a flyover. But to actually be able to do our air show that we do every single weekend and, you know, do all the aerobatic maneuvers and everything, pretty incredible.
11: Tell me what it takes to be a Thunderbird pilot. I mean, I can't imagine. You obviously know, but how'd you get to where you are?
12: So to become a Thunderbird pilot, it takes quite a few years of just kind

0: flying the line. Most of the people who join the team are about 10 to 15 years of experience of flying fighter aircraft or an instructor in whatever fighter aircraft they're coming from. And, you know, I think that what connects all of us is that connection to service and like giving back. We feel like we've all done some really amazing things with our time in the Air Force, but we were all kind of called to give back on the inspiration piece. And so we're all just super excited to be able to do this job every single weekend. It truly is an honor. And then to be able to represent the Air Force and really our nation on, you know, such a national and world stage this weekend is truly an honor as well.
1: Major Lainey Scholl, we thank you so much. Have fun up there this weekend. Congratulations.
0: Thank you so much.
1: We appreciate it, of course.
2: How cool is she? By the way, there will be a flyover every hour for 7 hours Saturday evening featuring 30 different military aircraft from the Army, Navy, Air Force, and Marines. All right, how about this? Let's swing you around the country for a moment. National Mall, of course, the big bash on Saturday night. One of the event organizers telling me they are going to break the world record when it comes to fireworks on Saturday evening. Happening right now in New York City, the Associated Press reporting that Taylor Swift's Travis Kelce's rehearsal dinner is underway. Congrats and good luck to the happy couple, and good luck to the NYPD trying to secure that thing. Also, live look over at LAX. AAA says nearly 6 million Americans expected to fly for the holiday weekend, 72 million to travel in total. Well, by the way, want to let you know, we hope you're with us on Saturday night. I'll kick off News Nation's live coverage, 6 o'clock Eastern here on Saturday. We'll see you then. But before then, hope you have a great day. I'm Blake Berman. I send it on up to Elizabeth.
3: Good evening, everyone. I'm Elizabeth Vargas, and it is hot. Yes, Elizabeth, it's July. I can just hear you all shouting at your screens. But hang on, folks. In this case, the weather is serious news. More than half the country, 250 million people, are baking under a dangerous heat dome just as the 4th of July weekend kicks off. Temperatures are hitting highs in the 90s and low hundreds in the eastern and central United States. Factor in the humidity, and it could feel like 115 degrees, sort of like opening the door of a hot Honda parked in the sun all day long. We might be free of British colonial rule, but for this Independence Day, the fight for freedom will be against this heat, unless you plan on staying inside all weekend, blasting the AC, and even then, you're fighting sky-high energy costs. But that cost might be worth it. Consider this. According to a recent Yale University study, annual deaths linked to high heat have nearly doubled in the past 20 years to an average of more than 4,000. And most of those deaths happen inside when people don't have access to air conditioning. And even if you do have access to the AC, you're being told to keep it no cooler than a balmy summer day.
4: And to every business owner, please set your thermostats to 78 degrees. To alleviate the stress on our power grid.
3: Well, New Yorkers never like being told what to do, and it's even tougher when they're melting under record-breaking heat. Central Park hit 100 degrees this afternoon for the first time in 14 years.
5: Hot, hotter than hell. You know she's gonna leave you well done.
3: So when will it end? Heat domes are layers of high pressure that trap hot air beneath them, sort of like the lid on a pot. It is expected to burst on Sunday, bringing in thunderstorms, but then it will all shift west, relocating this furnace toward the Pacific coast. We've got team coverage tonight. News Nation's Alex Capriello is live for us in Chicago, but we begin with Libby Dean live for us at the White House ahead of all of this weekend's big festivities. Libby, our nation's got a big birthday this weekend. There are lots of things planned, and almost all of them are outside.
6: Yeah, and it's already hot, and that's what we're expecting again on Saturday, Elizabeth. These extreme temperatures, extreme security as well, though, is what we're expecting, because this event on Saturday has the highest security level designation possible in the United States. Think a Super Bowl or an inauguration. And we already saw those final preparations underway with the flyovers actually happening here at the White House today, the Thunderbirds flying over the White House. And also we're expecting those

0: Fireworks as well on the National Mall. That's going to take place. 850,000 fireworks will be launched from 10 sites. But before the big show, that's when we're going to hear from President Trump. And here's what he's saying about that speech.
1: On July 4th, it's going to be approximately 107 degrees out. And I'm going to go and I'm going to make a really long speech just to show that I can do anything.
0: Visitors won't be able to get a clear glimpse of the White House as well, because down from the Ellipse all the way up to Lafayette Park, that will be blocked off from visitors. There's also a lengthy list of things you can't bring if you're coming to the National Mall on Saturday, not only because the president is going to be there, but also because this is a major event. So don't bring a cooler, don't bring an umbrella. Metal water bottles also banned. They say bring a plastic water bottle that you can refill. There will be these misting stations, and then you can buy food from vendors there, is what the event organizers are saying. And they're expanding the preparations there for this heat, saying they're going to bring in more misters, more free water for those attending these events on the National Mall. But before that happens on Saturday, Elizabeth, tomorrow President Trump is heading to South Dakota, where he's going to kick off those fireworks. The first time in years we've actually seen that happen at Mount Rushmore, Elizabeth.
2: All right, Libby Dean from the White House, where it's already sweltering. Thank you so much. The holiday weekend isn't just bringing record heat everywhere. A record number of Americans are expected to travel as well. We'll go now to the Windy City, where News Nation's Alex Capriello is live at North Avenue Beach. Alex, you've already seen plenty of visitors to Chicago. A lot of folks are out on the road and taking to the skies.
3: Yeah, no doubt about it, Elizabeth. And some of the people right here behind me on the shores of Lake Michigan visiting, they're among the 72 million Americans who are traveling for this very busy and very hot 4th of July holiday weekend. Today is really the day when travel begins to pick up, with the FAA saying that today is going to be the busiest day for the skies. But keep in mind, look at the top right corner, 61 million Americans choosing to travel to their destination this year by car. Let's talk a little bit about some of the hesitations and the troubles that people are finding. We begin in New Jersey Transit, where they are experiencing, with some routes, up to 60-minute delays due to that overheating of the equipment. As for the skies, despite the possibility of severe storms tracking along parts of the Midwest, very few issues to report at this time. In fact, a little more than 5,000 delays so far, just over 100 cancellations. So all in all, not too bad. The biggest headaches are coming to people that are right where I am, Chicago O'Hare, as well as Dallas-Fort Worth, and then San Francisco. But if you are among the 61 million that are actually driving to your destination this holiday, be prepared, of course, to pay just a bit more at the pump. Currently, the national average for a gallon of gas sits at $3.84. That's still way above where we were a year ago, but 16% down from our wartime peak. No matter where you end up for this busy 4th of July holiday, you can almost certainly expect it to be a hot one. That includes, of course, where you are in New York, Elizabeth. We're looking at the three airports that are within that major metro, all reaching their record highs over the last 60 years. So yep, most certainly something to pay attention to as those temperatures stretch well beyond that triple-digit mark.
2: Yeah, Alex, I wish I was with you at that beach, one of my favorite places in Chicago. Thank you so much, Alex. All right, my first guest tonight is one of the president's top medical advisors, Dr. Mehmet Oz, administrator for the Centers for Medicare and Medicaid Services. Dr. Oz, great to see you. So the president's promising to deliver a, quote, really long speech tomorrow night as one of the only doctors in his cabinet. Can you prevail upon him maybe to trim it a little bit, given the dangerous heat?
4: Well, the president's got a lot to say. He's accomplished an amazing amount in the last year and a half, so I think he deserves a little extra time. But as your reporter announced, there are misters, there's water. If you stay hydrated, which is pretty good medical advice, but pretty common sense as well, that our moms were telling us years ago, we should be fine. But I have actually a really big announcement to make, something that started yesterday that is worth talking about, even if it's 100 degrees outside. We have these medications called GLP-1 drugs. These are injections that Americans all over the country have been using. Unfortunately, they're primarily often used by people who can afford them, not just the people who should be using them.
2: Right.
4: In fact, the number one zip code, Elizabeth, is not far from where you are. It's the Upper East Side of Manhattan. And that's not where the big weight loss needs are for our nation. So starting yesterday, everybody on Medicare who was not already eligible for these GLP-1 fat shots, as the president calls them, because of his hard work on these MFN, most favored nation drug pricing negotiations, we've been able to negotiate the prices down. So you can afford these meds now. They're $50 a month if you're eligible. We've already had thousands of people sign up overnight, haven't had any glitches in the whole process. So I encourage you, if you're on Medicare, the agency that I run, and you think you have a weight problem, even if you don't have other conditions that might warrant it, it's probably worthwhile asking your doctor about whether or not these make sense. At $50 a month, it's affordable to you. And we believe, let me put my doctor's hat back on, because weight issues and chronic illness cause probably 70% of all the healthcare spend
2: right.
4: in Medicare and Medicaid. We can save the nation and our taxpayers money as well.
2: Okay. I've got several questions on that GLP-1 program. We had covered the fact that you were about to unveil that a couple of nights ago, but I've got two more questions on the heat. Heat is the leading cause of weather-related deaths in the United States. Folks coming to see President Trump speak tomorrow night cannot bring coolers or fans or umbrellas. What is your advice to them and to the 250 million Americans who are sweltering in this heat wave?
4: Well, if you can stay out of direct sunlight, it's very wise. It's shocking how cool the shade can get, especially when the sun's directly overhead. Most of the festivities, thankfully, tomorrow are starting closer to 7 or 8 in the evening, and these fireworks aren't to 11 at night. So as most people have experienced in their lives, the peak temperature is usually around 2, maybe 3 in the afternoon, and that starts to plummet around 4 or 5. So the fact that it's taking place in the early evening is a major blessing. Although you can't bring in umbrellas, you can bring in hats, which I strongly encourage you to invest in. And if you get a broad-brimmed hat, that makes sense as well. Sunglasses will help some of the glare. But number one, without question, where we started is where I'll end.
2: Water.
4: We're designed to be hydrated.
2: Yeah, people don't realize how much water you actually have to drink in the heat. You have to almost force yourself to drink when you're not thirsty because it's that important.
4: Well, Elizabeth, if you're thirsty, it's too late. You have to stay ahead of your water needs. That's what athletes are always taught. By the time you actually sense the thirst, it's already too late to completely fill the tank up again. So you should prehydrate. Oh, that's the other thing. No, don't prehydrate with water, you know, not coffee and not alcohol, because coffee is a diuretic and alcohol will mess up the way your body measures and calibrates the fluid in the body and the temperature effect.
2: Yeah.
4: So tomorrow is a good day and the next day to use water as your primary mechanism of hydration.
2: Yeah. Emergency rooms are bracing for a flood of patients. July 4th is normally a busy day, but obviously with this heat, they're going to see a lot of people as well. What are the biggest signs of heat stroke or that you might need some medical attention? What should people pay attention to?
4: Your mouth will get dry. You'll often start to sense that the everything feels a little heavier. You'll get a headache almost for sure. And then you will stop sweating as your body no longer has the ability to reduce its temperature by pushing out sweat. When you sweat, it evaporates off your skin, and that reduces the temperature of your body. It's a very healthy adaptive technique that allowed us in the savannas of Africa to hunt our prey. But when you stop sweating, it means that you've really fallen behind.
2: Okay.
4: And one little tip that I always tell folks, you should be able to read your urine, or actually a paper on the other side of urine. So if you urinate and you cannot read through that urine, you are dehydrated. So the darker the urine is, the more of a problem you have. And don't literally lift up the urine and read a paper through it, but just look at it. If it looks clear and light in its nature, you're probably okay.
2: Okay. Thank you for that. Let's get back to the GLP-1s. How many more folks do you think will now have access to these GLP-1s through Medicare or Medicaid who did not have access to them before?
4: It's going to be millions of people. The exact number we're all curious about. Part of the reason we did this bridge program to allow Medicare beneficiaries who might want to lose weight to get access to these medications at $50 a month is because we're not sure how many people perceive that their weight is a problem for them. When the president first approached us and said, hey, listen, we are done with global freeloading. We don't want to pay three times more for the exact same drugs as others pay for the same medications, even when they're made here in America, by the way, we took it seriously. And so the most favored nation drug pricing that allows for this program that we're talking about today to come into existence is now available on TrumpRx.gov. So whether you're on Medicare or not, you should check that website just for transparency. If you're buying a medication in America, 80% of the time, we'll have a price there that's good and might be better than what you're being offered at the pharmacy. But for this specific program, if you have a weight issue, just ask us. It doesn't hurt to make a quick question to your doctor or to us.
2: Why not? Why limit it to people who are overweight? Why not allow people who have heart disease or diabetes to also access GLP-1s through Medicare and Medicaid?
4: Elizabeth, those people already get the medications through Medicare. So we're not changing that. They or anybody with heart disease, who has problems with diabetes, kidney issues, you know, liver issues, folks
2: they
4: who already
2: get
4: have
2: it.
4: Side effects of the weight, they already have it on Medicare. We already made that possible, again, because the president negotiated prices that were affordable for the American people. You know, initially in the prior administration, the idea was we spend billions of dollars buying it retail, basically, and then distributing it. When the president had us negotiate the prices down, now it makes sense because the amount of money that we save by reducing those complications that you just mentioned will actually pay us back. The question then becomes, can we actually give it to everybody who wants to lose weight? Not just the ones who have side effects from the weight they have, but everybody. That's what this program is about. For the next 18 months, we're going to find out what is the appetite, pardon the pun, of the American people to use GLP-1 drugs to reduce their appetite.
2: Yeah, and, you know, last question, Dr. Oz. These GLP-1s, they feel like miracle drugs. It feels like every week I'm opening up the newspaper or reading online about some new condition that they can help or treat. It's really pretty extraordinary.
4: Elizabeth, you and I have spoken for decades at this point about the importance of maintaining a healthy weight. It's just hard to do. And some people have different set points. So how do you get back to your playing weight? The weight you were in the 20s. And many people want that weight. And if they could get back to that weight, a jump start to get there would really help them. They could actually maintain their weight. These GLP-1 medications are spectacularly effective at reducing appetite. But a lot of other things change as well that have side benefits that we're just now discovering. It's one of the reasons we'd like to make these medications affordable to the American people. And the president was very clear. We don't want these medications just for the affluent. We want all Americans to be able to access them. And this is really about affordability. If you can take one of the most important measures possible to improve your health, and it's affordable for you, you'll do it. And by the way, the side benefits will reduce the expenses that I have to pay for in Medicare. Again, I'll remind everybody, 70% of all the money our nation spends on health care is because of chronic illnesses. And a lot of folks think they can sprinkle a little Lipitor on a kielbasa and get away with it. It's not that simple. You want to just take a step back from the whole process of overeating, revisit it, and these medications allow for that reset.
2: All right, Dr. Mehmet Oz, I'm still fascinated by the fact that the Upper East Side is a zip code with the most prescriptions for GLP-1s. Why am I not surprised? Great to see you. Happy 4th of July. All right, coming up for us, the daredevil couple who climbed to the top of the Empire State Building yesterday, then got engaged, and then got arrested. Well, how did they pull off that spectacular stunt? And what security gaps did it expose? And then later, the U.S. is moving on at the World Cup, but a controversial red card has fans fuming after America's top scorer was kicked out of the game and then disqualified from the upcoming showdown with Belgium. Do the boys in red, white, and blue have any hope against a top European rival?
5: You served behind the desk.
6: You served in combat.
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2: They may be facing felony charges, but at least they're in love. The new couple who climbed to the top of the Empire State Building for that now viral proposal were released from custody without bail earlier today. They're facing a slew of charges, including reckless endangerment and burglary. That didn't stop them from celebrating, well, love.
27: Can we get a kiss? Can we get a kiss? Can we get a kiss?
28: A kiss, a kiss.
27: A kiss.
28: A kiss.
27: All right, all right.
28: Oh, wow.
29: Can I get a kiss?
27: Congratulations.
2: It wasn't just a peck there. This is a love story, of course, but in the post-9/11 world, there are some serious security issues to examine as well. Just how did this thrill-seeking couple pull this stunt off? According to prosecutors, they trespassed into the Empire State Building the night before and hid overnight. Then they accessed a worker's entrance leading all the way up top to that antenna at the very top of the building. And tonight, there's another viral moment emerging from this stunt. This one from air traffic control.
30: Yeah, what's all the hoopla going on over there?
31: Two geniuses climbed to the top of the Empire State Building, to the top of the spire.
30: Oh, that's awesome. A little hot for that, isn't it?
31: It's just the beginning of this week.
30: It's not some worker changing a light, is it?
31: Nah, it's a male, female, dressed in black. They had some flag they were waving when they were up at the top. And he just proposed to her.
2: You gotta love air traffic control. The couple will be back in court at the end of August. The wedding date is still to be announced, and the location, who knows? Perhaps the very tippy top of the Eiffel Tower. As the 250th anniversary of America's independence approaches, there are those who've decided it's time to wrap up this little experiment in free people and free markets, at least, and give socialism a chance. And they're not just hanging out in faculty lounges and ashrams. They're winning elections. Leading the socialist surge is New York City's mayor, Zoran Mamdani, who will give a speech tomorrow night to mark Independence Eve from George Washington's desk, which sits at City Hall. Now, Zoran Mamdani has had quite a move lately. He has positioned himself to be at the front of the rising socialist movement that has strung themselves an impressive series of victories at the expense of some long-running incumbent Democrats. West Virginia Senator Joe Manchin served for 15 years, 14 of them as a Democrat, the last year as

0: an independent, he said, because the Democratic Party left him. He didn't leave the Democrats. He said they left him. Now out of the Senate, it looks like maybe he was right. I spoke with Senator Manchin a short time ago about the split in his former party and what he says should unite all Americans this Independence Day weekend. Senator Manchin, welcome to the show. So some Democrats have had some harsh assessments of these Democratic socialists who are winning all these elections. Senator John Fetterman, a Democrat, called them, quote, the dirtbag left. Strategist James Carville told me they don't belong in the Democratic Party. Listen.
1: I don't think there's a place in the party. By the way, I'm not sure she wants to be a Democrat. Go do something else. Form your own party.
0: Form your own party, according to Carville. What's your assessment of what's happening?
2: Well, first of all, it's great to be with you. And I appreciate that with all the heat we have going on everywhere. And in the politics being hotter than ever just makes it more intense.
0: Yeah.
2: So James Carville speaking right from his heart what he believes. And he's right on that. You know, if people basically cannot connect with the liberties and freedoms that they have because of all of the sacrifices over the last 250 years that give them the right to speak out and say what they believe, but denigrating the flag and talking about how horrible America is, that's not who the Democratic Party or the Republican Party. Now, both parties have been captured by the extremes. Mm. You have MAGA on one side, and you have basically, we called them liberal, then it became progressive, and now it's the DSA, the Democrat Socialists of America. Maybe they should have their own party, but they're energetic. They're out there. They're working. They're basically saying, we're tired of old men and old women talking about the same stuff, blaming each other, not getting anything done. People, young people, all of them. I have grandchildren now. They're in young adulthood having a hard time. They don't think upward bound. They don't see being able to buy a house anytime soon. Mm-hmm. And the high cost of just surviving on a day-to-day basis is just more than what they can handle sometimes.
0: Yeah.
2: If it wasn't for parents and grandparents, a lot of the children of today would have a hard time.
0: You know,
2: and we're going to be the last generation, the only generation, but the last generation that can say our parents left us better than what they had it. They left it better than what they had it. We're going to basically be looked at as a generation who left it worse than what we had it.
0: Yeah, and
2: for our children
0: it's not an accident that many of these Democratic Socialists are so young. One is 29, one is 32.
2: Sure.
0: That anger that these young adults are feeling. But many hold extreme positions that most Americans do not believe in. Defunding the police,
2: and
0: ending deportations of everybody, abolishing ICE. You know, is that where the energy is right now? Because these are not mainstream America views.
2: Not at all. And it's not going to be accepted as mainstream America. They'll find out the hard way. But right now they're bringing an awful lot of energy. But you think about this, Elizabeth, in New York, the highest vote turnout was 18% from the gentlemen. The two women were at 15 and 17. Nobody showed up to vote.
0: Right.
2: The two parties have basically created this. They've got a duopoly going. This is two businesses. And the best way to have a successful business is to be able to control the market. So they basically have shut down all of the primaries. You know, I think there's 17 states that are closed completely. So if you're an independent like myself, registered independent, you cannot vote or participate in a primary. 30 million people in those 17 states are like me. That's disenfranchising. This is not what this country decided. The political parties have taken total control of the system. So the Constitution says of the people, by the people, and for the people.
0: Right.
2: Well, guess what, Elizabeth? The people are nowhere to be considered when the parties are looking for the power of the party, not the power of the people. And the people have to take it back. So you see this energetic young crowd, they're going at it.
0: Yeah. Well, and, you know, just to, you know, point out, as you're saying, that making this point that independents are shut out of the primaries, there are more independents now registered as independents than Democrats or Republicans in many jurisdictions. But the real problem
2: Correct.
0: Is a lot of registered Democrats didn't get out to vote either. I mean, this is the people who got out and voted these extreme candidates into office because they're deep blue districts. They're going to take office. They are a highly motivated, very extreme wing of the party. And as you said, not at all representative of mainstream America or even mainstream Democrats.
2: Elizabeth, what we should have is open primaries. You're not going to get this in an open primary. An open primary means everyone runs in one primary.
0: Right.
2: You go in and vote. You don't have to be registered Democrat or Republican. Be whatever you want to be. And it'll be Democrats, Republicans, Independents, Libertarians. Everyone will be on one ballot. Pick the four top people that you want. I'll guarantee you will not go to the extremes.
0: Okay.
2: The majority will come there. But right now, voters aren't going to vote, Elizabeth. They're not voting. They got no choices. There's no competition. It's awful.
0: Well, I
2: think
0: they're
2: also... They're controlling who...
0: There's also a level of, I think, disgust at what's going on in Washington and in the hall, the corridors of power.
2: Well, the Republicans, they better be very careful. I think the president's showing the wealth he's been able to accumulate in 1 year is unheard of. $1.4 billion? We've never heard of anything like this. I mean, I always remember the emolument clause, and you couldn't do this and couldn't do that. Now, once you get out, you can do it. You have to wait a year and really get involved, but you can do, and you can go out and make a little bit of money then. But you should never, ever, ever make $1 based on what you know because of where you sit
0: yeah.
2: and how you're doing it. If this permeates, Elizabeth, to where congressmen and senators says, well, the president's doing, this must be the new norm.
0: All right, well... I want to end on a not horrible note and play you a moment from the end of last night's game for the U.S. men's soccer team. And the song the entire stadium, as well as the team and the coaches, started singing. Watch this. All right, that's your state, West Virginia.
2: Oh, my God. You know one thing? And it brings back memories. Everyone has a memory. Take me home, Country Roads. Yeah. Everybody wants to go home. Everybody connects with home. That song says it all. I'll never forget when John Denver sang it in 1980, opening of the new football stadium at Morgantown, at WVU. And, I mean, it was electric. And it's been electric ever since. Anywhere I travel and meet people around the world when I was in the Senate, I'd introduce myself, or they'd introduce me, and they start singing to me as soon as I met them.
0: Really?
2: In Country Roads.
0: Wow.
2: And it's unbelievable.
0: Well,
2: it is an international song that really tugs at people's hearts, and it brings people together. And last night, that team, unbelievable. We saw that. It was just unbelievable. And then 70,000 people erupted, and nobody left.
0: Yeah.
2: That's what it's about. And the only thing I would say on this, I always say God bless America because God did bless our country. For us to have 250 years of liberty and freedom, and it's been hard fought and it's been earned. It's been a lot of bloodshed and a lot of toil and a lot of blood has been spilled because of that. And the people that give us the freedoms we have, can't we at least take time out right now? Don't worry about the president. Don't worry about anybody in Congress. Enjoy this weekend to say, thank God. We've made it for 250 and we're still the idol, the envy of the whole world. Can we make it for 250 more? How do we make the corrections? Let's worry about that next week. Right now, celebrate this great country because God truly did bless us, Elizabeth.
0: Senator Joe Manchin, I can't think of a better way to end this interview. Thank you so much. Really appreciate it.
2: Thank you. Happy 4th.
0: Happy 4th.
2: Happy 4th to everybody.
0: All right. Coming up for us, we just played it for you, that U.S. men's soccer game, holy cow, but a red card for the red, white, and blue. U.S. is moving on in the World Cup, but it's moving on without one of its biggest stars, even as fans there, you can see them celebrating their huge win last night.
3: 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He makes the tough calls, stays cool under pressure, and knows ball like nobody else. And I want to be just like him. You can too. 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
0: Last night, with the 4th of July approaching, the home team was the American men's national soccer team, who notched another victory in their historic World Cup run, defeating Bosnia-Herzegovina by the decisive score of 2-0. America loves a winner, and last night, all over the country, they had a winner to love.

was Team USA's first World Cup knockout game win in nearly a quarter century. In a game that, like so many so far, did not lack for scoring, action, and drama. Striker Filar

0: Aaron Balogun hit net just before halftime, scoring the first goal of the match, complete with a nod to the king. King LeBron, of course. But minutes into the second half, the star forward was slammed with a controversial red card after he stepped on a defender's ankle in the middle of falling. The pro-American crowd believed the foul was accidental. But the refs issued the ultimate sanction anyway. The red card ejected Balogun from the game, leaving Team USA down a man and bereft of its most prolific scorer. Back on the field, the U.S. was now forced to play 10 to 11. The obvious strategy when you're down a man like that was to go into a defensive crouch, preserve your 1-0 lead, pray for time to expire. But that's not what happened, as the Americans kept attacking and eventually struck a second time. Malik Tillman managing a perfect, picture-perfect free kick to double the team's lead, despite a bloody right foot having been stepped on by another player, he later said. Well, the crowd was euphoric, like those folks in Kansas City, to put it mildly. In fact, from Levi Stadium in California to watch parties all across the U.S., they were euphoric. Pretty cool. The celebrations continue, but now, of course, Team USA has to prepare for a Monday night match against a very tough opponent in Belgium. And thanks to that red card, they will take the field without star forward Balogun, who is disqualified for an entire full game because of that foul. In the post-game press conference, the American coach made it clear he does not believe the punishment fit the crime.
1: That was a normal action in football that happened because by accident, and it's never intentional. That is why, for me, it's never red card.
0: So Americans value fairness almost as much as we value victory. And if the refs made a bad call, can we appeal? Let's bring in Jonathan Bornstein, former captain for the USA team and no stranger to the World Cup. He started in two World Cup matches in South Africa in 2010. Great to have you with us. So let's get to whether or not we can appeal first in a second, but I just want to get your reaction to last night's game because, boy, Team USA rallied after Balogun was kicked out and ejected. They played with a man down and still managed to get that second goal.
2: Yeah, thank you, Elizabeth, for having me on the show. It's always a pleasure to be here and talk soccer with you. I think the U.S. definitely rallied behind our player, Balogun, right? I think, you know, you mentioned it earlier on in the show. You said, you know, the U.S. could have just sat back and defended that,
0: sure,
2: that 1-0 lead and just waited for the whistle to be blown. But they didn't. They still stayed on the front foot. They were very proactive. You know, we're attacking in good moments. And so I think the U.S. team, more than anything, has shown that as long as we stick together, play together, have great energy, and we know that no matter where in the game, what's going on, we're giving ourselves the best chance to have success within the game.
0: So what did you make of this foul call? The video seems to show the foul was unintentional. Balogun landed on the Belgian player's ankle as he also fell to the ground. Did it really merit a red card and an ejection, not just from the rest of last night's game, but the all-important Monday night semifinal?
2: Yeah, I think more than anything, we want consistency when we're talking about fouls and calls from the referees, right? And so if you go back to the Argentina game when Messi had a very much similar action.
0: He didn't get a red card.
2: He didn't get a red card, right? And then we go to this fast forward to the U.S. game. You know, that's what's most unfair about this whole situation is that the lack of consistency within the reffing and, you know, what rules should be coming into play. Are you able to slow these moments down and really take a clear look at it if the ref didn't see it during the run of play? So I think, you know, more protocols need to be in place to kind of make sure that actions like this may not ultimately receive the harshest penalty of a red card. So I think more than anything, we're going to miss Flo Balogun for the next game. Now he's been our goal scorer for this tournament. But very, very unfair that this happened.
0: So why can't we appeal? Why is there no appeal of this?
2: Yeah, so they just don't have an appeal process in place for actions that happen like that.

0: right? So is that something that FIFA also needs to now go back and discuss and implement into future World Cups? Probably yes, right? They've implemented hydration breaks and players having to stay off the field for a minute if they don't get off the their teammate doesn't get off the field quick enough.
1: Right.
0: And different things like this, but they definitely need to find an appeal process that, that is suitable so that if you go back and watch the video, know it's accidental, know there's no malice within the foul, maybe he doesn't need to miss the next game, right, if it's a wrong call was made.
1: Yeah, because the punishment is going forward, it feels like there should be, in other words, if it was just, okay, you know, he was ejected from last night's game, but going forward there's no, but he's ejected from Monday night's game too. Can Team USA win against Belgium without him?
0: Well, I think so, for sure. I think the U.S. has a lot of great players. You know, I'm assuming that Ricardo Pepi is going to be the guy who's called upon to step in place of Flo Balogun. But we've also got a deep bench of guys who are eager to be on the field. And so this is soccer. It's not tennis and it's not, you know, a singular player sport. So it takes a team effort. And so I'm very hopeful for the U.S. that they're going to be able to beat Belgium and now advance into the quarterfinals, which would be an amazing run for the U.S.
1: Oh, my gosh. So
0: on home
1: soil. Yeah, the country's going crazy. I mean, seriously. Does part of you wish you were still out there playing?
0: Of course it does. I mean, especially now that the World Cup is on home soil.
1: Yeah.
0: Watching those games from the stands has been an electric experience. But it would be amazing to be playing in front of the Los Angeles fans where I grew up and was born.
1: Yeah.
0: Had I had that opportunity today.
1: Well,
0: but still, it's great to support the team.
1: Yeah. Hey, yeah, Jonathan Borstein, thank you so much. Really, really appreciate you joining us tonight.
0: No, thank you, Elizabeth, and happy 4th of July to
1: happy
0: everyone.
1: Happy 4th. All right, coming up for us, the buildup is now part of the spectacle as Taylor Swift and Travis Kelce's Madison Square Garden wedding has, well, started, apparently. Celebrity wedding planner joins me live with details on all the preparations next.
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7: 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Dominate.
8: There he goes again. Liam's dad yelling from the stands, trying to relive his glory days.
9: I know. 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
7: It looks like one of the world's most famous couples, Taylor Swift and Travis Kelce, well, they're getting married this weekend. The I-dos are reportedly going down tomorrow in a quaint, intimate setting called Madison Square Garden in New York City. A permit obtained by the Associated Press says the wedding is expected to start at 5 p.m. Eastern and could last until 4 o'clock in the morning the next day. But an event at tonight's venue is already underway. It just got started. The permit described it as a pre-party celebration, sort of a rehearsal dinner for 100 guests. Eagle-eyed Swifties have been following along all week as fencing went up around MSG's perimeter. Workers hauled decor and food into the iconic space that's ready to host a wedding for the ages. But the big thing here is we've yet to hear from the 14-time Grammy winner or her three-time Super Bowl champion fiancé. They've both been radio silent. And for an artist who's known for her hidden messages and Easter eggs, would Swift really let her wedding details leak so easily? And what does an undertaking like this take to make it a reality? For more on all the preparations likely underway right now is David Tutera, a celebrity wedding planner. David, great to have you with us. So Madison Square Garden is iconic, no doubt, but it's also a kind of grungy. Are you surprised they picked it as a venue to get married?
8: I was a little shocked, but at the same time, I was excited because it's so much room that can be created into something special and magical, which is what I do to create wonderful celebrations.
7: How do you transform a stadium like this into an intimate, gorgeous wedding venue?
8: My thought process on this is you bring in, which I've done this before many times, you bring in lots of very large trees and you set up a beautiful environment that feels like you're walking through the paths of the forest, and you're just feeling like the guests are coming into their energy so they could actually explain it to their family and friends, because it's a very special moment this time, and it should be very specific. Trees, energy, beauty, uniqueness, things that people don't necessarily see all the time. And I think what they're doing is really special now in the times that we're living in. This is a big project. This is a big moment. This is a wonderful thing to make people smile, which I love.
7: Well, listen, it makes sense. The garden makes sense for some reasons. She is a, you know, her tour, concert tours have set records around the world. There are many guests who are reportedly going to perform at this wedding. So having a stage and a setup to have a great concert at your wedding, that makes sense. Also, here are some other advantages for a couple that is very much in the public spotlight. No windows in Madison Square Garden. They're erecting, I just saw on my social media feed and on NYPD alerts, they are just now putting up additional screens so that people can actually pull right into Madison Square Garden completely

0: unseen by paparazzi and all the fans who are already waiting outside, even in this heat. So it for such a iconic, you know, enormous public stadium like this and venue like this, you can really get a lot of privacy here.
1: You can, and I think that's exactly what they were wanting to do, to keep it safe and keep it intimate, which is not intimate when you've got so many people in a space of that largeness. I'm excited for them. I think they're doing this the very right way.
0: Okay.
1: And I'm very proud of them and the way they're thinking about this. You know, it's really like, you know, a structure in that space. I was thinking about, do you put another structure in the space and turn it into another space that's interesting?
0: I don't know. We shall see. I'm sure we will. Although I did just also read that all the NYPD officers who are providing security, Taylor Swift reportedly may be reimbursing the city for all those expenses. But they've had their body cameras removed so that they don't accidentally record on their body cams any wedding guests or brides or grooms. David Tutera, you know what it's like to transform the garden into a magical wedding place.
1: I know it so well.
0: Thank you so much for joining us tonight. Appreciate it. We'll be right back. Chris Cuomo joins me next.
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0: Show kicks off in about 10 seconds. Congressman Ro Khanna is joining you on this July 4th Eve, because he's got a new plan to tax billionaires.
18: Yep, I'll talk to him about it and whether that's the right place to start. I get that it's popular, but I want to go through it. Things have to change. There's no question about it. But I am starting tonight by saying happy birthday to us. Nobody has done what America is doing. No one is even close. So happy birthday to us, Elizabeth.
0: Yeah, we forget that sometimes. Joe Manchin was just on talking about that. Happy birthday to us, America. So have a good show.
18: I like Joe Manchin, but he needs to see what's happening in his party because it's a catalyst for the change that the country's demanding.
0: Yeah.
18: He's got to stop seeing it as crazy and understanding that it's crazy not to change. But I'll talk to him about that directly. Elizabeth, be well.
0: You too.
18: All right. Chris Cuomo here. Happy birthday to us, not merely to America. The country is we the people and the institutions that bind us and the laws that empower our collective existence. You know, many see America as the new world in every regard, but we are about to achieve a milestone that puts us ahead of just about everyone else. We are the OG when it comes to a constitutional republic. 250 years is an unparalleled achievement of democracy. Russia, China, commies, France, Italy, not even half as long. Spain, still has a king. UK too. Japan, India, same, far short of even a century. Much older cultures and societies, of course, but I'm talking about as a constitutional republic. Some of them are not even that. Germany, just since World War II. 250 years is an amazing feat. No one else is close. Bravo to us. And it is especially impressive in a place that doesn't have basic affinities like common ancestry, color, or even culture. America has always been and continues to be an experiment that defies all expectations and all odds. And I hope that we use, but certainly I am, using this milestone to mark a recommitment to what it's supposed to be all about. Because I submit to you that we have clearly lost sight of our basic mission. The point of this place is to form a more perfect union. We are clearly dominated by people in power and parties and profiteers who are dividing us on purpose, for profit. We are literally not even trying to collaborate in our collective fate. We are abusing what has been built over generations. Justice for all is our highest regard. It is the hallmark of America's promise. A big part of that, maybe the biggest, is economic justice. Economic justice is every bit as powerful a promoter of a more perfect union. And the many in this country get it. This is not about killing capitalism, this resistance movement to the norm, to the status quo. It's about changing what is killing the promise of capitalism in this country, which is supposed to be about empowering the many, not just the